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6: Live from Northern California, it's Lifeline with Craig Roberts. He's the host of Northern California's longest-running conservative talk show. He's a man with a message, a conservative with compassion. He's Lifeline's own Craig Roberts.
7: Well, it's the Wednesday edition for May 20th, and yes, I had to check. I don't know, with Memorial Day weekend happening this weekend, it seemed like I was jumping a day, and I kept going around most of today thinking it was Thursday, and yeah, frightened me too, but here we are. And they say that's the first thing that you lose. Anyway, welcome. Good to have you with us for another edition of Lifeline. It is indeed Wednesday, and as we dig into today's program, we're going to take a look at some of the scallywags back in Virginia, up to a bit of skullduggery. Later on in tonight's program, Mike O'Neill joins us, Vice President of Legal Affairs with the Landmark Legal Foundation, regarding a state-level attempt at court packing. Now, FDR tried it. That didn't work out. Biden talked about it, didn't get very far, but they're actually trying to do it in Virginia. We'll talk about why and why it's dangerous coming up later on in tonight's program. But speaking of tinkering with the United States Constitution, it seems to be Virginia tonight here on the program as we talk about an attempt in that state to also try and come along and unravel the way the president gets elected. And when you look at what's going on in the actions of Governor Abigail Spanberger, you have to wonder. Now, Spanberger recently signed the so-called National Popular Vote Compact legislation, which attempts to nullify the Electoral College. There is that one little minor sticking point, the fact that it's illegal and unconstitutional. So let's find out what the mindset is and what's going on. Michael Maback joins us, senior fellow at Save Our States, author of the bestseller, The Self-Pay Patient. And Michael, good to have you with us.
4: Well, Craig, thank you for having it.
7: Now, I got to tell you, when I first heard about this, and I know that Virginia certainly is not the only state to kind of dip their toe in the water, so to speak, but when I first heard that Governor Spanberger had signed this National Popular Vote Compact, I thought, why does that feel like it has the same kind of gravitas as signing a change.org petition? You know, you might express your desires, but there is absolutely no power, no legislative rule of law behind it. So tell us what's going on.
4: Well, 2000, we had a very close race between Bush and Gore, as you know, and a couple hundred thousand votes. We had the Florida recount, very dramatic. Supreme Court decided that the Florida recount was positive. There were some people in California, especially a fellow named John Koza, who was very, very wealthy executive, decided to find some professors to come up with a plan called the National Popular Vote Interstate Compact. They launched it in 2006, so 20 years ago. And Virginia just became the 18th state to sign on to this compact. It's identical language. And the D.C. government also signed on. They have 222 electors in their compact. They get to 270 on an election evening in the future. We'll have a constitutional crisis on our hands. So it's a serious issue.
7: Well, and we'll also have violation of law on our hands, because as you point out, Michael, this is enshrined in the Constitution. And I understand down through the years there's been much debate as to just how hopeful or harmful the Electoral College is. And a lot of that generally depends whether or not your side won or lost. But that said, it is enshrined in the Constitution. Our founding fathers saw the Electoral College as a way of sort of leveling the playing field or bringing about parity when it came to electing the highest office in the land, because the fear that the larger populated states would basically run roughshod over the smaller ones. And so with all of that, it's enshrined in the Constitution that basically spells out between Article 2 and the 12th Amendment why there's the election process the way it is, how all of it comes about. And if people decide they don't like it, I suppose you can certainly be inclined to do so. But the Constitution specifies how that needs to happen as well. And this is the part from a legal viewpoint that I seem to be missing something on. And that is that if you want to modify the Constitution, my understanding is it requires either a constitutional convention, which I don't believe has ever been brought together aside from the first one in the history of the United States, or it requires a piece of legislation to modify the Constitution to be drawn up and passed by a two-thirds vote in the House and in the Senate. But wait, it doesn't stop there. Then it goes on to the states. And the Constitution requires a three-quarter or supermajority of each of the states to ratify in order to pass the change. Now, the last time we did this was the 27th Amendment that dealt with congressional pay. And ironically enough, and maybe this ought to communicate a message to the folks that are trying to use this sort of backdoor compact legislation approach, this ought to maybe suggest what's driving their motivation here. When the states ratified the 27th Amendment, it only took a total of 203 years to do it. It was first introduced in 1789, and it wasn't clear until 1992 that the final state to meet the super three-quarter majority actually ratified it. So I understand it's a lot of work. I understand it may frustrate people, but because it's bulky or frustrating doesn't mean you just get to make it up as you go along, does it?
4: Right. Well, on a legal or objective basis, you're exactly right. The National Popular Interstate Compact does not comply with the compact clause of the Constitution, because no interstate compact can happen unless the Congress first allows it to happen. And there's never even been a hearing in the U.S. Congress on this initiative. There's also the guarantee clause guaranteeing Republican form of government in the states. And this, again, would fly in the face of that. And we also, Craig, have state constitutions like in Michigan and in Virginia and others that say public officials, including electors, has to be elected by their citizens, not by the citizens of other states. Of course, the way this compact would work is they would decide to trigger it once they have 270 electors, and the national popular vote goes to a person that they then tell their electors to vote for, no matter how the people of their own state have voted. So on that level, it's unconstitutional in our view, and it would be struck down by the Supreme Court. But we have to understand two other things. One is the people behind this on the left, they want to use this to educate voters to be undermining their support for the Electoral College by making their arguments, by passing these in legislatures. And 18 governors have signed this thing. So it's a serious civic effort to undermine the founders' design. And in addition, think of the chaos we would have on election night if this had 270 electors. Then it would go to the Supreme Court immediately. The Supreme Court would overrule this compact, and then their proponents would say, you see, the Supreme Court is against majority rule. We have to pack the court. So this is really a multi-layered thing of undermining civics, and then even trying to perhaps delegitimize the Electoral College by having a court rule against the majority of voters. So it's complicated, and we can't be without vigilance.
7: So this seems like there's a feeling here that this could be, if they sort of continue to push the issue, be disruptive. But under the color of law, it just doesn't stand a chance.
4: But the Electoral College is found through polling to be unpopular with the American people. Probably 60-some percent of the American people think it's confusing, it's undemocratic, and therefore is something to be questioned. So we're in the long game here of long-term civic education. At some point, we may not have the mindset civically in America to support the checks and balances in their Constitution, which begin with this, but also the U.S. Senate. You know, the same people that I am debates with on the Electoral College then say, why is it Wyoming has two U.S. senators with 1 million people and California with 40 million doesn't have many more than just two senators, and we're off to the races on the entire design of the U.S. Constitution. The Connecticut Compromise between the large and small states is always in question in these matters.
7: And, you know, at the end of the day, I understand why people sometimes sort of struggle with this notion of, but wait, I voted. How can the president get elected? He lost the popular vote. How does that happen? I understand the degrees of why there seems to be confusion. And I suppose even the argument that, well, this seems to be decidedly undemocratic. Well, realize that, you know, we have a democracy in the broader sense, but it is really a constitutional republic. And as such, there are these checks and balances that were baked into the governance of our country vis-a-vis the Constitution by the founding fathers. And again, I'm not arguing the rightness or wrongness. I'm just saying that if we decide as Americans collectively we don't like it, There is a methodology in place for change, but you got to follow the rules. Malcolm Maybach, senior fellow at Save Our States, author of The Self-Pay Patient. 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Who knows? This might be coming to a change.org petition near you in California soon. My, my. A timeout, back with more as Lifeline continues.
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14: Jesus said, "This is the will of my Father, that everyone who beholds the Son and believes in him will have eternal life." 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I will follow you, Jesus. 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
7: And we're back as a listener called in and said, "What, Roberts spending a lot of time watching Pirates of the Caribbean talking about scallywags and skullduggery?" Well, there are two terms I think that aptly fit what's been going on in the state of Virginia, as we learned just a few moments ago, in an attempt to try and change the way the state votes in presidential elections, overlooking that one minor detail of the fact that, well, that's a decision has to be made through the proper constitutional channels, and signing a petition ain't it. But staying on the same subject matter for a moment, if I want, or if I may, related to the scallywags in Virginia engaging in their skullduggery, the other thing that they have recently attempted to do is one that, well, I suppose if they'd paid attention in the 1930s to the efforts at the federal level by FDR to pack the court, and more recently by Biden in an attempt to do so, they might have learned that it always, if seldom ever, works out in their favor. Let's find out what's going on. Well, this relates to the high-stakes battle over redrawing Virginia's congressional districts leading into the midterm elections this November. On May the 8th, just a little over a week ago, the Virginia Supreme Court ruled on a 4-3 vote to throw out a voter-approved constitutional amendment that would have allowed the Democrat-controlled General Assembly there in Virginia to implement a law changing the congressional map. The problem is the court's majority ruled that the legislature had committed a major procedural error by advancing the proposal after early voting had already begun. Oops, bit of a problem there. So they're upset. Now, this ruling effectively blocks a map that Democrats hope would flip up to 4 Republican-held U.S. House seats. And while the subject matter of gerrymandering, especially when it's in mid-census cycle, is certainly one for great debate, what does seem to be problematic here is the court didn't do what we wanted, wow, wow, and therefore we're going to change the face of the court. Now, what are they proposing? Well, let's find out. Michael Neal joins us, Vice President of Legal Affairs with the Landmark Legal Foundation. And, Mike, welcome. As I mentioned, this certainly a state level has been tried, federal level has been tried, rarely, if ever, with any degree of success. But I got to tell you, looking at what they're trying to come up with here in terms of modification of the Virginia court just is absolutely insane. And talk about tipping your hand. I mean, they're not even making an effort to try to hide the chicanery they're up to.
12: Yeah, it's funny. I liked your words. I was going to add some skullduggery, scallywag, ne'er-do-wells. We'll say that. let's add ne'er-do-well onto that. I think what you're seeing, what you saw shortly after the Virginia Supreme Court made this decision, and let's be very clear, okay? Let's make sure we're clear on all our terms and what we're talking about, because it can get really confusing here. We know that generally the U.S. Supreme Court, the federal Supreme Court, has held in a case called Vucho years ago that a state legislature can gerrymander its congressional districts based on political outcomes. So there's nothing from a federal constitutional perspective that would have prevented the Virginia legislature from doing what they were attempting to do. What ultimately stopped them was the Constitution of Virginia. Remember, you have to comply with both the federal constitution and the state constitution. And as you just laid out, Craig, the state constitution of Virginia requires it's difficult to amend a state constitution, our Virginia state constitution. It takes a process, and that process is of course laid out within the constitution. And if you're going to do this, and if you're going to re-gerrymander the congressional districts in the middle of a decade, as you indicated, you have to follow the Constitution. You have to amend the Constitution. You have to follow the prescribed procedures. And that requires the legislature to have a vote and then have an intervening election and then have another vote and then put it to the citizens of Virginia to vote up or down on the measure. So they had the initial vote once early voting had begun. And so there was no opportunity for the people who had already cast their votes to essentially give an up or down to those legislators who might have voted up or down.
7: Exactly.
12: Now, the whole point is to ensure that the voters are looped in and that they can select electors who have staked out their positions. And as early voting had commenced, it kind of was procedurally deficient from the get-go. So it was fairly straightforward, really. And it wasn't political, or it wasn't, you know, it wasn't partisan. And it really wasn't even, it didn't even involve a matter of deep constitutional or jurisprudence interpretation. It was just, hey, the facts are clear. You didn't do this in the proper way, up or down. You guys failed. And the Democrats failed. And, of course, they screamed and yelled. They couldn't believe it. And they thrown out all these scary things. They said, you know, you're overturning the will of the voters. Well, you didn't follow the procedures. You have to follow the rules. The other process, the other kind of idea that was floating about, and this is, I think, what you were talking about here, was that, and it was actually proposed, it was discussed by fairly high-level people, the Senate Minority Leader Hakeem Jeffries, or the House Minority Leader, House Minority Leader Hakeem Jeffries had talked about it. Our representative up here in Loudoun County had expressed, I think, some support for it, too. And what it entailed was really a radical proposal. It was taking the mandatory age of Supreme Court justices in the state of Virginia and lowering it to the age of 54. you say, well, why 54? Well, what would 54 do? 54 would automatically make every sitting judge on the Virginia Supreme Court ineligible to continue to serve. They're all over 54, in other words. So it would have allowed the Democrats to reappoint new, presumably sympathetic justices to sit on the Virginia Supreme Court. And, of course, that harkens back to what you were talking about here, FDR's, stack or pack the federal, the U.S. Supreme Court. But, again, I think this is what's indicative here is the attitude of the left, Craig, is that when they don't get their way, they want to blow up institutions, right? It's not put your head down and do the hard work and actually maybe do it the right way and do it procedurally so it's procedurally sufficient. It's blow up the whole, blow up the whole system, blow up the whole institution. And that's kind of the modus operandi of the left of what we're seeing.
7: Well, and the irony, of course, here is that, we could all learn a lesson of tit and tat. And, when the power scenario shifts, then they're going to come in and do what they want. And then when the next shift comes along, the opposite side does it. I mean, it's as old as the country is. But to decide to, number one, switch horses midstream is problematic. But even I think more troubling is the notion that when, not based on any kind of a partisan vote, but frankly a technical vote, the Supreme Court rules, hey, technically you're wrong here, you didn't pull the trigger fast enough, you're going to disenfranchise, and there's a phrase we hear all the time, we don't want to disenfranchise the voters. Okay, this would have disenfranchised the early voters, the folks that decide, hey, the ballot's here, I'm not going anywhere, I got time, let me vote, get it out of the way. Now all of a sudden they're going to change the rules that would disenfranchise their voters, and instead of saying, yeah, no, we can't do that, absolutely, we thank the Supreme Court for catching this, our bad, instead decide, let's completely change the court. And this is where it really is troubling. We can talk about this a bit more in depth. To come in and say, okay, we want to get a little bit more parity on the court. We want to pack the court, add a couple of seats. Okay, again, as I said earlier, it's been tried. It usually fails, both the federal level and even at the state level. But to come in and then say, we're going to readjust the rules and we're going to lower the mandatory retirement age from 73. And listen, I'm the first to say a bunch of 80 and 90 and 100-year-olds, time to go, move on. I believe in term limits. Come in, do your thing, and when you've served your time, get out. But to suggest to a 54-year-old, time to bring the horse back into the barn. You're over. It's done. You're through. Next. I mean, how blatant can you get? And we bring this up because if they're trying it in Virginia, they may well try it in California. Let's pause on that point while you ponder just the notion of suggesting with a straight face, we need to deal with these elderly people on the Supreme Court. 54 years old, that's it, buddy. You're out. Mike O'Neill with us today, Vice President of Legal Affairs with Landmark Legal Foundation. We'll take a brief time out and come back with more as the Skullduggery Review continues.
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7: Back to the conversation. Our guest, Mike O'Neill, Vice President of Legal Affairs with Landmark Legal Foundation. We've been talking about some news out of Virginia. And, you know, we had mentioned at the top of the hour a little bit of their craziness going on in relationship to disrespecting the United States Constitution. And it seems to continue. So we shifted from, we don't like how people get elected at the presidential level, and so we're going to sign what I've deemed to be nothing as significant than a change.org petition to say that we'd like to eliminate the participation of Virginia in the Electoral College. And yeah, you're absolutely right. No, it's not done that way. And neither is the notion of just deciding we don't like the way the Supreme Court, the highest court, at the state level in Virginia, voted on a issue related to gerrymandering, and so we're going to kick them out. And most importantly, we've decided that part of the kicking them out is accomplished by lowering the mandatory retirement age from its current 73 down to 54. Conveniently enough, the youngest current justice on the Virginia Supreme Court turned, you guessed it, 54 in February. And Mike, if it wasn't so tragic, it'd be as funny as heck. But I think this is also indicative of a notion that we've seen sort of this growing trend of frustrations with high courts, be it at the state or SCOTUS, because they don't do what we want, as if somehow they're there to be an endorsement for popular belief as opposed to the constitutional rule of law.
12: Right, right. And there's a couple of things here to unpack with that. And I think you can start with, and I think you made a really good point in the earlier segment about tit for tat, and that's what we're seeing here, is with this, go down this road of, if you start to want to just blow up these institutions, or you get involved in this tit for tat thing. So let's talk to the U.S. Supreme Court. And this is one of the clear, we were talking about the Virginia Supreme Court, what they wanted to do, what the left wanted to do, what, at least there was ideas of this that was seriously discussed about what you were saying, lowering the retirement age. The U.S. Supreme Court's frustration, of course, that has invoked the ire of the left as well, what the radical changes they want to impose on that, expand the number of justices. And you see this spoken repeatedly by high-level left-wingers and Democrats. Kamala Harris will say it at every opportunity she gets. Other prominent Democrats will talk about this too. They want to take the number of justices from 9 sitting justices, our current composition, and raise that to 13 justices. Well, of course, why do they want to do that? Because they're frustrated that they're not succeeding to the degree which they believe they should be succeeding at the U.S. Supreme Court, and they want to pack the court. And you referenced FDR had made threats to do that, didn't succeed in doing that. But there was the discussion back in the 1930s of doing that, and of course this is now being reinvigorated now in the 2020s because the left is upset with the direction of the court, because they, as you were just indicating, Craig, they want it to go in their they want it to rule on their policies rather than on what's constitutional and what's non-constitutional. So they want to destroy the institution. And what happens? Let's pull it back to the tit for tat. Well, what happens again if you say, hypothetically speaking, the Democrats control the both houses of Congress and the presidency, they enact legislation expanding the court to 13 justices? Invariably, the pendulum is going to swing back to the Republicans. Democrats have already broken that glass in case of an emergency. To quote, to quote Gavin Newsom in his latest statement, that what's going to keep a Republican Congress and a Republican presidency from taking 13 to 17, expanding more? So then, what does it become? The Supreme Court is not the objective arbiter of what is constitutional and what is not constitutional in our country. It doesn't function as a judicial capacity. It becomes a political apparatchik of whatever political party happens to be occupying Congress. And we know how dangerous that becomes. Essentially, really nullifies the role of the Supreme Court and Article 3 of our Constitution, which becomes a huge constitutional crisis. So once you start down that road, right, that tit-for-tat road with what you're talking about, it becomes very dangerous. So whether it's doing something like lowering the age of the justices on the Virginia Supreme Court, or from a national perspective, adding seats to the number of Supreme Court so that the left has their judge or their justices who they can count on to vote the way they want them to vote. Remember, like, not to belabor this, but I think it's important to talk about, contrast the left with what the conservatives do. We all know Roe versus Wade, one of the most abhorrent decisions of the Supreme Court in the past 50 years, when Roe versus Wade went against the pro-life movement and conservatives, and really all Christian Americans, right, what did we do? We saddled up and did the hard work. We didn't blow up the Supreme Court. We worked for decades, 50 years, to overturn that decision. So that's what has to be done, is you work within the institutions to effectuate the change. You don't blow up those institutions.
7: Well, I think the other issue here, too, that really shows, you know, the tipping of the hand, so to speak, and that is the idea that, look, I think we all know how painful the process is of legislation and governance. The old adage that, you know, you never want to go to Congress and see how laws pass, because it can be as stomach-turning as watching the process of making sausage. That said, when we recognize that we already deal and contend with delays and stalls and Congresses that accomplish very little and they do nothing but debate and nothing ever gets done, et cetera, I think that every American of every stripe can argue that there have been plenty of times when recent Congresses over the last 10, 15 years have been kind of do-nothing Congresses. So if we understand the complexity of all of this, what would ever possess us to decide that we need to take a Supreme Court of nine people and make it 12 or make it 20, as if somehow that's going to increase efficiency. Now, everybody has to ask the question, has to make a statement, has to write when the decisions are handed down, either in the majority opinion or minority opinion. It would be so terribly inefficient. And the sad irony is, this is not being proposed as a means of streamlining the work of the court or getting the court to, you know, be more efficient. It's simply a matter of, we don't like the way the things went, so we're going to try to pack the court in our direction. And it's a darn shame. With this effort now, Mike, where does it all stand? I mean, clearly coming in and looking at the attempt from a legal standpoint seems to be, you know,

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9: Knowing God from Harvest with Pastor and Evangelist Greg Laurie.
10: God is the creator of all things. Genesis 1:1, in the beginning, God created the heavens and the earth. The word there for created in the Hebrew is bara, which means to make something out of nothing. Only God can create. Only God can call into existence that which has no existence. Now, if I eliminate God, I have a big problem. In the beginning, a mass of gases. Well, where did the mass of gases come from? For that matter, where did the space come from? That's not the beginning. God has always existed. He is self-existent, and he has existed from the beginning. In Revelation 1:8, he says, I am the first and the last. I am the Lord God Almighty, who was, who is, and who is to come. Well, wait, I can't understand that. Well, check this out. If God were small enough for your minds, he wouldn't be big enough for your needs. God has always existed. We read in verse 2, the earth was without form and void. And that's pretty much a description of our lives as well. Before we knew the Lord, darkness filled our life. And God said, let there be light. And there was light. And God brought order to our chaos. And hope for our hopelessness, and light for our darkness. And so, I ask you, do you have a relationship with God?
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4: Linda Goldfarb is an award-winning author, contributor to the new series, the new book, Leading Ladies. She is also a speaker, radio personality, and a board-certified Christian life coach. And Linda, welcome to the program. Good to have you with us.
5: Thank you so much, Craig. It is a pleasure to be here with you.
4: Boy, there's so much to unpack here. I hardly know where to begin. But let's start with what I mentioned at the last, and that is this sense, and I think a lot of us have it, and perhaps part of it based on our family of origin and how we were raised to see ourselves as others see us, that perhaps we either have a sense of lack of self-value because we don't think we're all that smart or all that good-looking, or we're the kid that always got picked over, for dodgeball and the playground. And after a while, we came to convince ourselves that we weren't quite worth all that much. And I understand that that's a struggle that you can relate to.
5: Oh, it certainly is. And as you said, it is not a foreign struggle to so many of us. And that is so true. I will share with you, as I did in the Leading Ladies chapter, when I was a young person, I had buck teeth, I had a skin disorder, I wanted so much to belong, I wanted so much for someone to like me, and I discover in later years that has a lot to do with my God design and how he created me. And he didn't create me incorrectly. It's just I didn't understand my value to him as a young person. And therefore, with what I looked at and what I saw in the mirror as devaluing aspects of me, I really didn't like myself very much. And in that process, it's real easy to convince ourselves that no one else would either. I mean, why would they? If they knew what your thoughts were, if they knew what you were like behind the mask of laughter. Because I'll tell you, Craig, I was that funny person. I realized at a young age, you know what? If I can make people laugh, then they won't laugh at me. They'll laugh with me. And I didn't discover until later in my, probably in my mid-20s, that the laughter was protection. I actually started my speaking career as a Christian comic. And I would come on before the main keynotes would come on, and I'd make everyone laugh, and I said, oh, well, that's what I'm all about. And part of that would even be where I would talk down about myself, and everyone laughs at that, right? And that protective coating that we have, you know, we don't grow out of it, Craig. If it is not addressed, if we do not start to identify ourselves as how God designed us and how purposed we are, we fall into a place of self-deprivation. We fall into a place of allowing others to control us because we so want to belong. And as you mentioned, even at the front end, I know you have a guest who's going to talk about it because that is amazing, amazing film that's out there, and the Sound of Freedom. But individuals that can get caught up in that are also individuals who they want to belong. And if someone is cunning enough, if someone is clever enough, if someone uses just the right words, they're going to suck you right in and suck you right out of who God designed you.
4: So they essentially manipulate that lack of of self-esteem. And I hesitate to even use that term, because our sense of esteem needs to be based on how God sees us. And God, of course, right. is very clear that we are fearfully and wonderfully made, created in his very image. God being wholly perfect, he doesn't make mistakes. He doesn't create inferior beings, though we right. oftentimes struggle in the flesh. And I guess to a degree, that sense of whether you're the person that always hides in the corner because you don't want to get noticed, or you become the class clown because you're doing this as a means of sort of deflecting the arrows that get shot in your direction, those all really become coping mechanisms, don't they? They're ways in which we can manage our sense of lack of value and the way that we feel as if we can't be as good as, you know, the star football player or the star cheerleader or, you know, whoever plays first chair in the high school band. And all of a sudden we see ourselves as damaged goods, and we allow people to take advantage of us as a result.
5: Oh, absolutely. You are spot on. For several years, Craig, I studied personalities, and along with a great friend of mine, we actually created the linked Quick Guide to Personality series. And in that, the discovery, we are polar opposites in personalities. And the things that I assumed about her personality and the things she assumed about my personality, when we came together and realized it was empty assumptions, we started discovering at a deeper level, oh my goodness, we're seeing ourselves not the way that God created us. And when that light comes on, then our world opens up. And if we did have that perfect God view of us personally, Craig, I agree with you. We would be on fire. We would be lit for him. Nothing could hold us back, because we would know, we would claim that purpose and that design, and we would be kicking it in the world today. But we all aren't privy to that. Unless, I believe for me, unless we start asking him for it. And that's what happened to me, Craig.
4: And, you know, we can be folks that go to church regularly, study the word,
5: yeah.
4: pray, you know, live the right life, do all the right things. And, you know, some folks might think, well, this, you're just talking about kids that have low self-esteem. No, this can be an 80-year-old that's lived an entire life with a sense of being less than.
5: Yes. Yes. Oh, you are right there. I tell people, please don't put others in a box and think, oh, it can only be someone else's child, someone else's friend. Oh, my goodness, no. It is each one of us. We are not immune. None of us are immune to this. And to pigeonhole someone because, oh, you must not have been in church, or you didn't get enough schooling, or you don't have enough faith. No. I was raised in church. I knew all the words. I knew everything. I mean, I knew every answer to every question. I got every star that you could possibly get in memorizing scripture. Yet I found myself, Craig, at 38. And, well, I'll step back for a second. At the age of 9, I lived in England. And with my parents, we were military family. My brother stepped forward one evening service to be baptized. And I'm thinking, well, he's not going to outdo me. So I got up, I went down front, I answered all the questions that everyone asked about Jesus because I knew the answers. And I was baptized in that church at the age of 9. When I was 14, I was at youth camp. And when I was at youth camp, there was a youth pastor, and the way that he opened up Jesus to me, I wept, Craig. I wept. I was on my face, and I was like, oh, I've not known him like this. And in that moment, Jesus became my Savior. But I'm going to share today that it wasn't until the age of 38 that he became my Lord. And I was at a broken place. Craig, I'd been speaking. I mean, I was speaking in women's retreats. I was on fire for Jesus. I was out spreading the good news. I was doing all of this, thinking that I was who I was supposed to be. And it was that one night where I just fell. I literally fell to my knees in my living room. And I said, you know what? You know what, Father? And I call him Abba Daddy. I do that. I said, I'm at a place where I don't know what I'm supposed to do. And please create in me a hunger for you, a hunger more significant than my love for my husband. And please give me a thirst for you, for your word, more remarkable than my love for my children. God, something is missing, and I believe that it's you. And I believe in Jesus. I believe in all that I'm to believe, but I feel so empty. Please fill me with your Holy Spirit.
4: And you know, what's amazing about that is that sense of the more that we surrender to him, the more we will, in time, with study in the Word and prayer, become more like him, the more perfected we become in him and through him. And then now the increase of the opportunity to begin to see ourselves more like him as we become more like him. And it completely changes your attitude, your behavior, and can be liberating. This is Reader's Digest. Can we even say that does it justice? This is like trying to tell you the entirety of the book of War and Peace in one sentence. It really can't be done. And clearly, 10 minutes in our conversation with Linda Goldfarb barely scratches the surface, which means it's a good excuse to invite Linda back on for a lengthy conversation, because this is the onion. We've got all these layers that we need to just peel back. Let me say that this is part of our ongoing series, Leading Ladies, Discover Your God-Grown Strategy for Success, newly released by Bold Vision Books. 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Linda, we got to have you back. Just way too little time for as much as we need to talk about today. Linda Goldfarb, again, she is one of the contributors to Leading Ladies, Discover Your God-Grown Strategy for Success. 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
7: With SRN News, I'm Keith Peters in Washington. A federal judge has refused to postpone a trial next month for civil claims stemming from the 2024 collapse of Baltimore's Francis Scott Key Bridge. U.S. District Judge James Bredar ruled Wednesday that the trial will start on June 1st as scheduled, despite the objections of companies involved in the deadly disaster. Former Cuban President Raul Castro has been charged in a U.S. indictment with murder and other crimes for his alleged role in the downing of two civilian aircraft operated by Miami-based exiles in 1996 off the coast of the Caribbean island. Acting U.S. Attorney General Todd Blanche announced the indictment in Miami on Wednesday. On Wall Street, the Dow up by 645 points. More details at srnnews.com.
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9: May 20. Inescapable grace. In him we have redemption through his blood, the forgiveness of our trespasses, according to the riches of his grace, which he lavished upon us. Ephesians chapter 1, verses 7 and 8. The grace of God for his people knows no bounds and remains within no limits. To know the truth of this, we need look to nowhere else than the cross of Christ, by which we have redemption through his blood. In the book of Exodus, God instituted the Passover, which painted a picture of freedom bought at a price. He instructed the Israelites to sacrifice a family lamb and spread its blood across their doorposts to prevent a visit from the angel of death as he passed through Egypt. The residents of each of those faithful households avoided God's judgment of the death of the firstborn son only because a lamb had died in his place. The Israelites were enslaved to Pharaoh. Similarly, all of us enter this world as slaves to sin and death. The price of our forgiveness was the very blood of Christ, who accomplished redemption as the great Passover lamb for all who might believe in him. It is his blood that frees us from death, for life, eternally. Christ did not come to earth to tell us how to make ourselves Christians. He did not come to tell us what we have to do to save ourselves. He came to do what we could not, to save us. He acted on our behalf, offering forgiveness that is free to us, but costly to God. We dare not think that God simply decided to overlook our sin. Rather, Christ's death on the cross absorbed the judgment that you and I deserve. God's holiness requires sin's penalty to be paid, and his Son provided the payment. As he considers this, Paul is moved to exclaim, "Blessed be the God and Father of our Lord Jesus Christ." Considering God's grace should always move us to praise. But notice the phrase Paul uses in verses 7 and 8, "the riches of his grace, which he lavished upon us." God's grace is torrential. It is overwhelming. He has poured it out over each one of his children, holding nothing back, and he will continue to do so for eternity. Imagine you have just finished your meal in a high-end restaurant, and someone picks up your check saying, "I've got you covered, I'll pay." That's what God has said to you on the grandest scale imaginable. He isn't saying there is no payment to be made. He's saying he has already made the payment. God's grace is beyond all limits, extending further than the eye can see or the heart can grasp. So although as you look back on the last day or week, you will know that you are sinful, you can also know this. You cannot sin as much as God can forgive, and you can be confident that he who began a good work in us will bring it to completion at the day of Jesus Christ. You will enjoy the experience of grace upon grace upon grace for all eternity. Was grace that brought me safe thus far, and grace will lead me home.
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4: We are reminded that prayer is the key and faith unlocks the door. From that wonderful hymn of the 1970s, wasn't it? Trying to think who sang that. I can picture him right now. Roger, it'll come to me. It's a sign of old age. Roger something or other. Prayer is the key to heaven. Sometimes you get a little overwhelmed, though, especially if you have a reputation for being a bit of a prayer warrior and you enjoy communing with God, and yet, boy, how do you do it? I don't mean how do you pray. What I mean is how can you have a sense? When you say to somebody, for example, "I'll be praying for you," are you good on the follow-through? Are you able to keep track of the execution on that? I know I have to make a list. If I don't make a list, inevitably, and I try to do it strictly from top of mind, you run into somebody and they say, "Gee, my son-in-law is dealing with cancer. Oh, I'll be sure and pray. I'll add him to my prayer list." And then a day or two goes by and you forget about it. And then 6 weeks later, you run into him somewhere at the grocery store, and they say, "Gee, my son-in-law is doing much better. Thank you for praying." And you go, "Oh, my goodness, I had completely forgotten." Sometimes it can be overwhelming. And yet, is there a practical way in which you can pray for Friends, family, community? Well, my next guest says absolutely yes. Simply learn to pray A to Z, a practical guide to pray for your community. Amelia Rhodes joins us. And Amelia, what a brilliant book. When I first saw this come across my desk, I thought, oh, another book on how to pray. Well, there's plenty of those out there. But then I started thumbing through and went, oh, wait a minute. This is a whole new idea.
11: Thank you. Yeah, that's kind of how I felt. We don't need another book on how to pray. We need something that will actually help us to pray, because I'm much like you described. That has been my struggle, too, saying I would pray for people and then weeks later realizing, wow, I only prayed once, maybe twice, and just feeling this conviction that I needed to follow through and be faithful long term.
4: And as we talk about lending a sense of organization, I some people might shudder a little bit and think, oh, my goodness, I have to get an Excel spreadsheet going now.
11: Right. Right.
4: I got to go buy a laptop so I have it handy.
11: Yeah, I know that I need simple things that help me. And that's how Pray A to Z started for me, was just out of my own prayer life, feeling very overwhelmed and convicted of, you know, running into people later and remembering, oh, I said I was going to pray long term. And so I just came up with this very simple way, and it started out, you know, note cards, 3x5 cards, and it grew into a book. I never would have dreamt I would write a book on prayer, because I felt like I was the least qualified person to do that.
4: As you've approached this, you're taking it very topical in a sense. And I guess it's true that people tend to, at least my life experiences, tend to fit in, you know, not neat, clean pigeonholes. But it tends to be, for example, there's a couple of people on my prayer list right now that are dealing with cancer.
11: Mm-hmm.
4: So they're in the cancer category.
11: Mm-hmm.
4: And then it seems perennially there is somebody that I know that's got a son or a daughter or a grandson or a grandchild that's kind of wandered away from the Lord. And, you know, maybe they've had a run-in with the law and things of that sort. So it seems as if the older we get, the health concerns, of course, tend to pile up. But it seems as if there are certain perennial categories that tend to be kind of repetitive. The names may change, but the needs are kind of the same. Does that make sense?
11: It does, yeah, and that's how it started for me. It was after taking several phone calls and emails from friends all in one day, big, heavy requests, adoptions that weren't going well, cancer diagnosis, a marriage that was falling apart. When I realized, you know, this is heavy and overwhelming, and I asked God to help me be more faithful in my prayer life, and that was the conclusion I came to, that so many people were struggling with the same types of things. What if I were to pray by category and maybe take one or two per day? And so that's how A became adoptions and B became bullying, and then we expanded doing several topics per letter. And I found it, I kept the topics broad enough so that, yes, under cancer, you will remember your friends, their family members, their caregivers, their hospital staff caring for them, really just very broadly covering all of those struggling with the various topic.
4: And let's see, 26 letters in the alphabet, that kind of takes us through A to Z literally over the course of a month.
11: Right. Right. And I ended up starting with one topic per letter, and then I ended up expanding it to five. So there are 150 different prayers and topics in the book, and two for each letter are actually prayers of praise.
4: Yeah, I noticed that. And was it intentional that you included that in there? Because, you know, so often we think about, you know, the scripture talks about going and bringing to the Lord our prayers and supplications, and it tends to usually be a laundry list of Heavenly Father, I need,
11: right.
4: So-and-so needs, the other one needs, and it's typically all very one-way communication in that sense.
11: Mm-hmm.
4: You know, we could almost, if heaven had an email address, we would do that and just say, you know, dear God, here's my list.
11: Right.
4: Back to me when you've answered all those requests.
11: Right.
4: You're suggesting a dynamic here that really helps to not only give us a better sense of discipline about our prayer, but also helps to enrich our relationship with God.
11: Absolutely. Because as I prayed, you know, and we're looking at, you know, very heavy topics that we're all facing in our communities. We've mentioned cancer, but then, like, praying for the homeless and those who are serving them, zero prejudice, our lawmakers, all of those big things happening in our communities, it can be very heavy. And I found myself, even in prayer, just feeling just this darkness and feeling overwhelmed. But when I began to praise God and recognizing who it is that I'm talking to, it really lightens the load, because we remember that every need we have is met in who He is. And it was very exciting as I wrote it. So, for example, like C was cancer and caregivers, and then praising God that he's the comforter, how very often, you know, these prayers of praise match up with the needs and recognizing, yes, we have these hard and heavy things, but remember, he's almighty, he's the comforter, he's our helper.
4: There's also another dynamic to this that fascinates me, and I think it's one, you know, some people that kind of approach prayer casually do it. They know they need to do it. They have a sense that it moves the hand of God, so they're obedient in that fashion. But there's lacking any sense of organization. It's easy to rack up the list of all the prayer needs mm-hmm. and then forget about the times, and they are frequent, when God answers prayer. And I'm wondering if, in this fashion, in giving a greater sense of organization to how you pray and remembering to remember all the needs that are brought forward, is it also a tool in helping you keep track of, wow, when God answers prayer, let's make note of that too, and
11: right.
4: also give thanks to the Lord in acknowledging the fact that here's another case where he's answered prayer.
11: Absolutely. With each topic, I started out with a scripture because I really believe in starting with God's word. What does God say about this topic and this particular issue? And then in the prayer prompt, just a couple sentences, you know, remembering all of the people who are going through this. And then many times I prompted people, you know, think about the times where God has moved in your life in this area and give thanks for that. And then through the prayers, to not only think about the current situations, but situations in past, praising God for his faithfulness and how he has worked in these areas.
4: And I think a lot of that helps to not only give us a greater sense of discipline when it comes to our prayer, but also does a phenomenal job in strengthening our relationship and our faith.
11: Right, and that is my hope through all of this. You know, often if we don't know where to go or we feel like we're just, you know, in a rut with the same things over and over, that it will expand our love for God and our love for our community, and that we will begin to experience this deepening relationship with him as we begin to talk to him intentionally and purposefully, you know, every day.
4: I was just looking at the calendar here and made note of the fact that it's December the 14th. Exactly a year ago today, I was flat on my back in a hospital being treated for cancer and had suffered something called an ileus. I won't describe it. It's a blockage.
11: Oh.
4: As I told my nurse, it'll be about 3 hours from now, exactly a year ago. You need to either give me some pain medication or bring me a gun.
11: Mm.
4: Horrifically painful experience.
11: Right.
4: And as we're talking, and I'm thinking back exactly a calendar year later, at the repeated answers to prayer, including on the day of the most painful day of my hospitalization, exactly a year ago today, and I think how grateful I am to serve a God who not only hears prayer, but who answers prayer, and to be mindful and reminded of his faithfulness. And I think we do a good job in bringing those prayers and supplications to the Lord, I think, quite often. But the discipline to keep track of all the times that he answers prayer, or the miraculous fashion in which he is there with us. Sometimes we kind of give mental assent to that. But I think actually writing it down and saying, well, we prayed for Uncle Charlie starting on this date, and X number of days, weeks, whatever later, here's the date when God answered the prayer. This can be a wonderful resource, too. The book is simply called Pray A to Z, A Practical Guide to Pray for Your Community. That's Pray A to Z, and newly published by Worthy Inspired. You'll find it at bookstores throughout the Bay Area, also through the usual suspects like Amazon.com. It's a good read and gives you some great tips. Our thanks to Amelia Rhodes, author of Pray A to Z, A Practical Guide to Pray for Your Community.
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16: 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I have watched God take the small loaves and fish that I have and multiply it in ways that I could have never on my own. And it builds your faith because you know when you focus on the things that he's called you to do and you focus on staying healthy and honoring him in that way, he's like, I got the rest. 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
2: And now back to Lifeline with Craig Roberts.
4: I'm going to spend some time in this portion of the program talking about power. Now, at least you think we're going to dive into a bit of a thesis on how to reduce your energy bills and save money. No, not quite that kind of power, but power nevertheless. A topic that while most of us don't spend a lot of time thinking about in a direct fashion, we nevertheless are engaged in it. Some of us exercise it. Others have a thirst or a yearning for it. It's something that we think about at certain levels, and yet we have this very odd relationship with power. We know certainly that the old adage, what is it, power corrupts and absolute power corrupts absolutely. But what of our relationship to this topic of power from a spiritual standpoint? My next guest tonight has taken some time to dive deeper into this very equation, and he details his findings and really kind of pulling back, so to speak, the layers of the onion to help us better understand our relationship to power inside the pages of Playing God, Redeeming the Gift of Power. It is written by author, executive editor of Christianity Today, Andy Crouch. And Andy, thanks so much for being on the program with us.
18: Thank you, Craig. I'm delighted to be here.
4: Fascinating topic. It's something that, as I say, well, we probably don't get up every day and think specifically about this topic. It's one that we're tied into on a day-by-day basis, and a lot of us find ourselves even in this struggle for or against power of one sort or another, literally daily, don't we?
18: It's part of being a human being, I think. It's actually part of being a living, any living creature has some kind of power, because power, in the most basic sense, is just the ability to make a difference in the world, to make some kind of change in the world. And if you're alive, you're doing that one way or another. But as human beings, we have much more complex kinds of power than other creatures do, other parts of creation do. And that's ultimately because we're made in the image of God in a way that other creatures aren't. And I think that's why every human being, you know, you mentioned a yearning for power. Every human being kind of wants room to make something of value and worth. But then also this has become very distorted by our own sin and the ways that we've distanced ourselves from God.
4: Indeed, we see laid out literally from the Garden of Eden the capacity of power to either do good or do evil. And then it seems as if it's been a history-long, lifelong struggle for mankind in trying to deal with, well, what exactly is our relationship to power? What do we do with it? Why do we yearn for it? How do we corrupt it? How do we drive it in the right direction so that it can, in fact, do more good than it does evil?
18: You know, when you lay it out like that, you realize, in a way, the whole story of Scripture is a story about power. It's about the original power that human beings were meant to have. They're made in the image of God. They're the climax of creation in Genesis 1. And they're given dominion, you know, that's a power word, over the whole creation. These very frail, vulnerable creatures, just like you and me, are told that they're to have dominion over the fish of the sea and the birds of the air and, you know, all this stuff that pre-technological humanity couldn't directly control. And yet they're given this vision that they're there to represent the Creator in the midst of creation. But then something goes very wrong. And I think you'd sum it up by saying they try to declare independence from God. They try to separate themselves from God and use their power for themselves. And the power that we were meant to have, which was meant to be for the flourishing of the whole world, ends up being kind of turned in on our own benefit, our own self-protection. And then the question becomes, how is God going to intervene to set this story right? And that, in many ways, is the story of the rest of the Bible.
4: And it really is amazing, as you point out. I mean, literally, in the opening chapter of Genesis, we see the first action of God, a display of his power, as he engages in his creative power to bring about planet Earth. Then we see later on, once mankind is about the scene, first an account of the power struggle between Lucifer and God himself, and then later on man's power struggle as we engage in this battle in the Garden of Eden. And it seems as if this issue of kind of a power struggle with God or against God has kind of been a component from day one, hasn't it?
18: Absolutely. And this was actually true even in the world where the book of Genesis was first written down, because the other creation stories that were told by the gods of Babylon, or the religion of Babylon, all said that the world began with a conflict. They were all conflict stories. The amazing thing about Genesis 1 is it doesn't begin with conflict. The conflict comes in later, and the root conviction of Genesis 1 is that when God uses his creative power, it brings only abundance. It's not kind of a zero-sum game where if I win, you lose, or if you win, I lose. Instead, you get more and more flourishing. What happens, though, when the man and the woman are tempted, and when they give into that, and when that sets in motion really history as we know it, is power becomes about conflict, and it becomes about competition. It's no longer about mutual flourishing, where we actually both could win. It's about one of us is going to dominate the other, or one force is going to dominate the other. And we start to believe that that's the realest form of power, that the most real power is the power that can make you do something you don't want to do, rather than the power that can call into being a world or new kinds of creativity, new kinds of culture, that actually benefits everyone.
4: So what's fascinating about this, then, is we really get pulled into this topic, Andy, of power in relationship to whether it's being used for malevolent purposes or, on the other hand, malevolent purposes, that impacts every relationship that we have. I mean, certainly with God, I mean, sin is what better description of the power struggle that exists between mankind and God than to see sin and how that power fight's going on. And not just, though, on the vertical plane, but even on the horizontal plane in our relationships. Yeah. I mean, think of the young teenager who's rebelling against his parents, and all of a sudden there's this power struggle that we see that's being displayed there. Even the friction between husband and wife and relationships at that level oftentimes are demonstrative of this fight over power.
18: They really are about power, and I think that's because in many ways it's the most fundamental thing we're given to work with as human beings, either for good or for bad. And so you do find it in every relationship, actually, every workplace, every church, every family, and most of us, realistically, the place where most of us have the most power is in our family relationships, especially if we're parents. But even as those of us who are parents know, children have tremendous power in their relationship with their parents.
4: Mm-hmm.
18: And of course, that's why so much of the Bible story is the story of families that either get it somewhat right, never entirely right, and sometimes get it terribly wrong. And, you know, again, we often think, you know, when we think of power, I think we often think of, you know, politics or perhaps military power, and those are very real. But when I started to dive into this issue, I realized actually all of us confront these issues every single day. I confront it in my own home, not just when I'm out doing allegedly powerful things, but even in choosing how I relate to my wife and my children, my neighbors. It happens at every scale of human society.
4: Well, even deeper than that, perhaps, Andy, is that the power struggle that goes on internally. I mean, look, for example, Paul talked about, you know, spirit is willing, but the flesh is weak. I know to do good, and yet I do it not. Daily I have to die unto the flesh. Don't we see demonstrated there, in that sense, an internal power struggle going on? Do we yield to God? Do we yield to the devil? Who's going to kind of get control here?
18: I think that's an amazing observation. And what it always, I think, for many people, the real question in life is not actually, does God exist? I think most people know God exists. And Paul says even those who don't believe that sort of suppress the truth. They still know the truth. But the real question is God good? And especially, if I serve God, well, does that mean I have to give up things I want? Does that mean I have to give up what's good? And the root of every abuse of power is the idea that we can't both get something good. Either I and God, God can't get what's, you know, good for God and good for me, or you and I, if we get locked in a power struggle, we start to believe either I win or you win. And when that enters into our relationship with God, we've basically believed the very thing the serpent says in Genesis 3, which is God's actually jealous of his power and he doesn't want you to have all of it, so you better eat that fruit so that you'll have what God doesn't want you to have. And that's the fundamental lie, that God wants you to have something that would actually be good for you, but that God doesn't want you to have.
4: And that's such an amazing point that you make there, because there is an aspect of this power that we define in the flesh. And I mean, we just bring up the topic. We think of power. It's the energy to drive to do something, to accomplish something. And we often think that, well, the greatest display of power is when we're flexing our muscles to use power, failing perhaps to recognize that it's somehow there's another aspect that can show how powerful we can be that in the flesh might seem to be weak, but in the spiritual realm is in fact very powerful. We'll talk a bit about that too as we continue our conversation today. Andy Crouch on the line with us today. He, executive editor of Christianity Today and the author of a new book called Playing God, Redeeming the Gift of Power. We'll come back to more of our conversation as Lifeline continues here on KFAX.
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4: Dissecting today in this edition of Lifeline all of the power struggles that we see at so many levels within our relationships, within our history, really going back to the beginning of time tonight with Andy Crouch. He, of course, does not go quite back to the beginning of time, but he's been around for a while, enough to be able to be executive editor of Christianity Today, a prolific writer. One of his other best-selling books includes Culture Making, Recovering Our Creative Calling. We're talking today, though, about his latest book, newly published by InterVarsity Press, called Playing God, Redeeming the Gift of Power. Interesting, Andy, when we talk about the ways in which sometimes power gets distorted, we always have that sense that power is about getting my way. And if I just get my way, I'm somebody that's very powerful. And yet sometimes surrendering parts of ourselves, while perceived perhaps in the flesh to be weakness, actually can be quite powerful, can't it?
18: Yes, and, you know, it's amazing how often, how much time you spend in the first chapter of Genesis when you start thinking about this, because, of course, the first chapter of Genesis begins with God, the Creator, who we know as Christians is three persons, three in one, and there's that interesting moment in Genesis 1 where God actually says, let us make humankind. And that creator is already complete. He has his way, if you want to put it that way, already, without making the world. And yet this God desires to bring into being a world that's going to have all of these other creatures, starting with very simple creatures in the first days of creation, as the story is told, but then culminating in these creatures who are made in his image. He actually wants partners. And so when we think about the highest form of power, I think we do often think, boy, if I really had power, I would just say, you know, do it, and people would do it. They would basically be little robots obeying my commands. And this is what we think it would be like to be God, to be able to just move things around and move persons around without regard to what they want. But it seems like the deeper form of power is actually to call into being other persons who can actually collaborate with you, because that's what God essentially invites these creatures made in his image to do, to be his representatives in the midst of creation. So, you know, we really have to get away from this idea that the realest form of power is control or command, and realize that actually the realest form of power is creation and collaboration. That's when you have the most powers, when other people actually take up their own creative abilities.
4: And that understanding, that perspective is critically important, isn't it? Because if we're going to redeem power, then there has to be something worthy of being redemptive there. And so often, as I say, I think, Andy, a lot of us mistake power for meaning that means you get to do whatever you want to do in order to other people around to do your bidding, which, as we're learning, is absolutely not the case at all. So then at the end of the day, it's understanding that perspective that allows us to see the good of power and how this can be then redeemed for God's purposes.
18: That was one of the big breakthroughs for me, was when I realized we often talk about power as if it's the same thing as dominance or domination. And actually, that domination is a very weak form of power. If all I have over you is the ability to make you do things that you don't want to do, I actually have very little real power.
4: And it's interesting you mentioned that. I remember thinking back to a lot of the media reports, for example, over Ariel Castro. This is that guy there in Cleveland that kidnapped Amanda Berry and two other girls. And you would read the story on the surface and see the way which he held these girls in the basement of this house with wire ties around their wrists and chains and everything else. And you think, well, there's demonstrative of this guy being so powerful, wielding all this power over these girls. And yet the deeper you get into the psyche and the story, you begin to realize, no, this guy's not powerful at all. In fact, he's pretty powerless.
18: Yes. And you know, Paul will use the language of imprisoned or slave. You know, a slave, especially in the ancient world, was someone who had absolutely no power of their own, completely dependent on their master. And Paul says, if we really gave into that idea of domination, if we got what we think we want, which Ariel Castro did kind of get for a time, what he thought he wanted, the ability to dominate, we actually become slaves of sin. We don't end up being masters. And that's why the serpent's promise in the garden is so appealing and so deceptive, because actually once the man and woman get what they want, what we want, to be like God without having to be in relationship with God, they actually find that they don't have what they wanted at all. And that's where domination leads. It actually, strangely enough, leads to the one who would be master ends up becoming completely mastered by it.
4: Really, Satan is in the process of distorting power then from the very beginning and all the time.
18: Yeah.
4: I mean, think, for example, about Jesus there during the 40 days in the wilderness and the number of times that he was tempted. And I always read those passages and thought to myself, Satan, you're an idiot. I mean, to begin with, you're going to say that you're going to offer very God himself here. If you just bow down and worship me, I give you all of the kingdoms of the earth and so on and so forth. And I always thought to myself, how can you give God what he already has? It's all his to begin with. He created it all. So how can you give him what he already has?
18: Yes, but, you know, in a way, Jesus is the only human being who has heard those temptations and not at some level given in.
4: Mm-hmm.
18: Now, not all of us have heard the promise of every single kingdom, but all of us have that kind of twinge of an idea that we're made for more than we have. And that's true. We're made in the image of God. We're made for much more than we currently experience. But Satan insinuates this idea that there's a shortcut to it, that it involves domination, that it involves kind of cheating God of what God, only God can give. And Jesus is the only human being who's ever realized that's actually not, that bargain will not actually work out. It's actually a lie. And if he went through with it, he would find that Satan had mastered him. And instead, he came out of that temptation able to say no.
4: Bring us back to this full circle of the issue of bringing power back into the balance. First, to understand that it needs to first and foremost be used for the capacity to do good. And we see, when we really mention this even from the very get-go, as we see this in Scripture, the very first acts of God are is the demonstration of creative power.
18: Mm-hmm. Yeah, so I think one question to ask is, you know, with whatever power I have today, you know, you mentioned I have a title, I'm executive editor of a magazine called Christianity Today. Well, that's a position of power. So the question is, I think there's a couple questions. One is, who am I using that power for? And if the answer

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9: God is the creator of all things. Genesis 1:1, in the beginning, God created the heavens and the earth. The word there for created in the Hebrew is bara, which means to make something out of nothing. Only God can create. Only God can call into existence that which has no existence. Now, if I eliminate God, I have a big problem. In the beginning, a mass of gases. Well, where did the mass of gases come from? For that matter, where did the space come from? That's not the beginning. God has always existed. He is self-existent, and he has existed from the beginning. In Revelation 1:8, he says, I am the first and the last. I am the Lord God Almighty who was, who is, and who is to come. Well, wait, I can't understand that. Well, check this out. If God were small enough for your minds, he wouldn't be big enough for your needs. God has always existed. We read in verse 2, the earth was without form and void. And that's pretty much a description of our lives.

0: as well. Before we knew the Lord, darkness filled our life. And God said, let there be light. And there was light. And God brought order to our chaos and hope for our hopelessness and light for our darkness. And so I ask you, do you have a relationship with God?
1: You were created to know God. Find out how to begin a relationship with Him by going to harvest.org. Just click on Know God. Already know God? Invite others to learn more about what it means to follow Jesus. Answers to questions about the Christian faith, online courses for Christian growth, and video messages from Pastor Greg Laurie can be found at harvest.org. And now back to Lifeline with Craig Roberts.
2: Well, as we're discovering in our conversation tonight with Andy Crouch, and certainly displayed throughout so much of Scripture, power can be used in very many good ways. We think of creative power. We think of the power that has been given to us unto salvation through Christ's substitutionary work on the cross. And yet, as we see the good side, the good aspects of power, we also recognize there's a power struggle. There's a balance between power being good, used for good, or power being good, used for evil. How do we go about harnessing power for the use for good, for the glory of the kingdom, and learn how to become, I guess ultimately, Andy Crouch, trustees of power? We're kind of entrusted to this. It's just what we do with it, huh?
3: Yes, that's right. And, you know, the title of my book is Playing God. And we usually say that like it's a bad thing. And it is a really bad thing if you're not playing the true God. But the question is not whether you're playing God or not. It's which God are you playing? You're going to play some image. You're going to bear some image with your life. Your life will either reflect the image of a false God, the God of domination, the God who has to get his own way, or it will reflect the image of the true God, the God who, when things went so terribly wrong, was even willing to give up his own son to bear pain rather than inflict pain. So it really comes down to what you believe ultimate reality is about. And if you believe that the Christian gospel is true, it's going to change, I think, how you use the power you have and also who you use it for. You won't use it primarily for your own benefit, and you will use it, especially, it seems to me, for those who are the most vulnerable, the least and the last and the lost that Jesus talked about so many times. Jesus kind of reorients our use of our power towards people who can never pay us back necessarily, who can't benefit us, but who our exercise of power can actually help them flourish.
2: This is kind of a delicate dance, isn't it? Because we see, for example, examples of servant leaders. These are individuals who have power, maybe within an organization that they can hire and they can fire, things of this sort. And yet they wish to, instead of putting that power to use to demonstrate how much power they have, rather sharing it with others to empower them. It's interesting how perhaps there's a certain power of shared power, isn't there?
3: Absolutely. And I think that's a wonderful model. And in a way, you know, I think power really is, it's supposed to be used to serve. That is to say, it's supposed to be used to help others flourish who would not have flourished if you didn't use your power. So if you have one of those positions, your responsibility is to make sure that other people flourish. And that's, in a way, the deepest, I think, sense of what serving is.
2: Well, we certainly see that, you know, throughout Scripture. I mean, for example, God is a righteous and holy God who created us, could have easily said, well, my creation has offended me, and therefore I'm going to use my power to punish and abolish my creation. Instead, he used his power to bring about victory over death and sin through the work that his son did on the cross.
3: It's amazing. And, you know, as amazing as creation is, in some ways the new creation Paul talks about, which is the result of the giving of God and God's son on the cross, is even more amazing. The new creation is just extraordinary, that God reaches into this broken world and doesn't act simply to wipe things out or to even to command and control everything, but starts recreating right in the midst of it and ultimately is going to make everything new, it says in Revelation. That's real power, the ability to make all things new, to wipe tears from people's eyes, from everyone's eyes. And we, of course, we only get a little taste of that in our own lives. We're only given a tiny measure of that. and any more than we have would overwhelm us. But I do think we have access to that kind of recreating power, as well as the sort of original creativity that was human beings' birthright as image bearers.
2: How do we start this process in terms of, I think, probably just evaluating where we're at in this power struggle that we have with God, and of course that then spills over into every other relationship. How do we go about analyzing, Andy, the way we're using our power, either to good or to evil, and then learn how to rebalance it so that it becomes a redemption of power?
3: I think that's a fantastic question. And, you know, I would start with our neighbor who we have seen, as James says. James says, you know, how can you love God who you haven't seen when you can't love your neighbor who you have seen? And we can sometimes be very clever about rationalizing our relationship with God, but our neighbor sees how we treat them. And I'm thinking maybe not so much our next door neighbor, though it could be that, but the people who are closest to us. I think the place to start is to ask to create an environment where you can honestly ask and honestly hear, how am I using whatever power I have? And so husbands should ask this of their wives, and wives should ask this of their husbands. It can start at home. It can happen in the workplace to say, you know, I have power in this position, perhaps, and asking the people who are affected by that, how am I doing? And making sure that they can answer honestly. Now, that takes time. That takes building trust. But I think other people will. The other thing that happens, most of us don't think we have very much power. But when you ask other people, what are some of my gifts? What are areas where when I do this, it really creates things? They'll give you insight into the power you actually have, even if you don't have a title that seems like it has a lot of power or a position that seems like it has a lot of power.
2: Now, let's talk then about relationship to bringing that power balance back in our relationship with God.
3: So once we've started to hear from our neighbors how we're doing, I think there's a huge place for, you know, what often the Christian tradition has called the spiritual disciplines. Because the spiritual disciplines actually put us in a very powerless place. When I fast, or when I am silent, or when I pray alone, there's no one to impress. It's not something I'm very good at. I think the interesting thing about the spiritual disciplines, like fasting, is any human being, any healthy adult human being can do that. It's not hard to do, and yet it's impossible to do it well. When you seriously take up a discipline of fasting, you discover how accustomed you are to filling every little need with food, and you discover how much you need God. And so I think the spiritual disciplines are ways that sort of train us to realize how dependent we've become on our own sense of ourselves and our own sense of power. And they sort of lay us open before God, and it's amazing what you discover about yourself in prayer as you practice these disciplines.
2: And at the end of the day, it's not that God wants to strip us of power. It's how we channel it, how we direct that, how we use that power.
3: He wants us to have true power, and more, I think, than we ever really imagine. You know, Paul, when he's trying to deal with the church in Corinth, and they're, you know, taking each other to court, he says, look, don't you know we're going to judge angels? I mean, there's an immense amount of power that is waiting to be conferred on these redeemed image bearers that God wants to bring back into his creation, the way it was originally meant to be. So God, you know, this is the great lie is that God wants to take power away from us and keep us from having things we want, when in fact God has more for us than we could ever imagine, but it's a matter of becoming the kind of image bearers who can bear the weight of that and who can not be kind of corrupted by it.
2: To whom much is given, much is expected.
3: Yeah.
2: And that really kind of brings us full circle on this topic tonight. I sure appreciate you diving into this, Andy, because it's one that I think, you know, again, we look at all mankind and we see a power struggle going on. We look at history, we see a power struggle going on. We look at scripture, we see a power struggle going on. We look at sin in our lives with God and we see a power struggle going on. It's not that power is a bad thing. I mean, thank goodness for power. We wouldn't be on the radio right now if it wasn't for power. And yet if I walked up to one of the towers and decided to wrap my arms around it, I could also find out that the same power that's allowing our voices to get out all over the San Francisco Bay Area could strike me dead in the wrong fashion in a quick second. So it really comes down to our relationship with power and what we do with it.
3: Exactly. And the good news is God is at work in all this. And that very thing that can electrocute, and in a way did electrocute his son, right? His son suffered the worst that human power can do. That God can even overcome that and has something amazing on the other side of it that really brings blessing to the world. And that's what I think the hope that we can have as we realize that power is everywhere, but God's power to redeem and recreate and restore is everywhere as well.
2: You might initially hear the topic and say, well, this is a good book. I'm going to get a copy from my boss. or I have a husband or a wife or whomever that seems to be on a power trip. But really, all of us struggle at one level or another with power, trying to redefine what our relationship with power is, and then to learn that this is not something that should be shunned per se, that in fact it's a gift from God. How do we, though, redeem it for his purposes? You'll find some great insights, pardon me, inside the pages of Andy Crouch's new book called simply Playing God, Redeeming the Gift of Power. The new book, again, published by InterVarsity Press. You'll find it at bookstores throughout the Bay Area, as well as all the usual suspects, Amazon.com, etc. Andy Crouch, thanks so much for being with us. Great book, great conversation. There's Andy Crouch, executive editor of Christianity Today, author of the new book, Playing God, Redeeming the Gift of Power. Well, that's going to do it for this edition of Lifeline. 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Our producer is Wanda Sanchez. I'm Craig Roberts. Till next time round, remember, just don't keep the faith. Get out there and share it and make it a great evening. So long.
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6: Take the talent from him and give it to him who has 10 talents. For everyone who has will more be given, and he will have an abundance. But from the one who has not, even what he has will be taken away. And verse 30, and cast the worthless servant into the outer darkness. In that place, there will be weeping and gnashing of teeth. You know, every person ends up in one of two destinations.

0: 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We are so glad that you've chosen to spend this time with us today on the program. And as always, we would encourage you to follow along with us in your Bibles if you can. On today's edition of Grace to Live, Pastor Keith continues with his new teaching series entitled Impact. So if you have your Bibles, please turn with us today to the Gospel of Matthew, chapter 25. 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
1: Today's message is entitled Impact, Which Servant Are You? We're going to talk about the parable of the talents. And as we turn our attention that way in Matthew 25, I remember a conversation I had once with a person in another church, in one of the churches that I pastored in the past. She had been there and she had been wanting to be active, but as you know, any church with a decent ecclesiology, a right understanding of the doctrine of the church, we required membership to serve in an official capacity. I mean, you don't want people you don't know handling children and children's ministry or collecting an offering or whatever it is. And so I invited her to join and to become a member of the church, to use the gifts that God has given her. And she had many for the glory of God, for the good of others, and even her own growth. And I never will remember what she said to me. She just kind of turned to me casually and said, "Look, Pastor, these are my gifts, and I'll use them when and where and how I feel like it." And her comment took my breath away. I guess maybe her previous teachers and leaders are partly to blame, but her attitude was sort of self-centered, and she clearly failed to understand that her gifts were not her own. They were on loan from God to be used. Her talents were to be used in the church, through the church. And to be fair, not everyone is so over the top sometimes, but what are we to think about those? How are we to think about those who will not deploy their talents and abilities in the service of Christ, their so-called spiritual gifts and abilities in the local church? There are some who say they have no time to serve because they're too busy. And truly, ours is a busy world. I think it was Martin Luther said that we are competing against the unholy trinity, the flesh, the devil, and the world system. And the world system, the culture in which we live today, certainly pulls us in many directions. But let's be honest, in God's economy, not having time to employ your talents in the Savior's service is an impossibility. It's in some sense unthinkable. I mean, suppose Christ, not to be irreverent or glib, skipped the cross. Suppose he was too busy. Not thy will, Father, but my will. But our gracious Lord, he saved us and he equipped us to serve him and others. He's given us the talents we have, the abilities we have, whatever they are. You know, some people are out front people. Some people are backstage people. But I'm reminded that as we often, I think the theological term is harp on here, that Christianity is not a spectator sport. It's a team sport. And like real football, not American football, but football, you know, everybody gets the ball at some point, right? Everybody gets to play who is born again, who is a member of the local church, and play their role in this unfolding drama of redemption and redemptive history, where we each have our own little piece of redemptive real estate that God has given us to care for. We get to deploy our talents, our gifts, and abilities in accordance with the Word of God. Which brings us, of course, to the parable of the talents, which is part of the Olivet Discourse, and we spent a lot of time there as we ended the book of Daniel and talked about the 70th week, and then we looked to Jesus to explain that 70th week to us. We have been in Matthew 25 before, so it should not be unfamiliar ground. We did not go through the parables. The parables in Matthew 24 and 25 speak to living for urgency, living with expectancy for the return of the Savior, and not to be caught off guard. And you have lots of discussions about the unwise, you know, the parable of the 10 virgins, and some weren't really prepared for the groom's coming, and some were. And you have the parable of the talents, you have the parable of the sheep and the goat, and there's a lot of talk about being ready, and there's a lot of talk about serving, and there's a lot of talk about weeping and gnashing of teeth. And Jesus discusses the kingdom of heaven and the Son's return, and how, and he provides us insights as to how the church should be during the church age, living with expectancy, engaged in the service of the Savior, of the Master. And so you have these discussions of the kingdom of heaven is like. And so let's look today at Matthew 25, starting in verse 14. I'm going to kind of walk you through this and make some comments as I do, and then we will get into the execution of the sermon, so to speak, the application. Matthew 24:25-14, talking about the kingdom of heaven. For it will be like a man going on a journey who called his servants and entrusted to them his property. To one he gave 5 talents, to another 2, to another one 1, each, and don't miss this, each according to his ability. Then he went away. Now, speaking of the kingdom of God, the man here represents Christ, who has ascended, right, but not before giving his servants talents and abilities to be stewarded, responsibilities to be stewarded until he returns. God has entrusted to his people various gifts and talents and abilities to use for his glory, and he expects us to be deploying those talents until he returns. Verse 16, he who had received the 5 talents went at once and traded with them, and he made 5 talents more. So also, he who had 2 talents made 2 talents more. But, he who had received 1 talent went and dug a hole in the ground and hid his master's money. What you're going to see here, is you're going to see this set up and played out here. The end of the parable is going to resemble the separation of the sheep from the goats, which we've talked about before. There are those who are outwardly Christ's followers and those who are Christ's followers, who are sincerely his followers. Some are, you might say, Sunday through Saturday, 24/7 Christians, and others are weekend warriors or spectators. You know, often we talk about minnows and guppies, right? Minnows and tadpoles. Minnows and tadpoles resemble each other. They have radically different DNAs, and as they develop, you see that they are not the same, although at some point they resemble one another. They end up in radically different places, one in the water, one on land. One is truly a fish, and one isn't. You're going to see that play out here in the parable. Verse 19, after a long time, the master of those servants came and settled accounts with them. Christ will return, and there will be rewards, and there will be judgment. What we have here is a picture of his return. Verse 20, and he who had received 5 talents came forward, bringing 5 talents more, saying, Master, you delivered to me 5 talents, and here I have made 5 talents more. And his master said to him, well done, good and faithful servant. You have been faithful over a little. I will set you over much. Enter into the joy of your master. Some would suggest that he's talking about the millennial kingdom where the saints will rule on earth. Verse 22. And he who had 5 talents came forward saying, Master, you delivered to me 2 talents and I have made 2 talents more. His master said to him, well done, good and faithful servant. You have been faithful over little and I will set you over much. Enter into the joy of your master. One can't help but notice that those who deployed their gifts, deployed their talents, deployed their abilities, deployed their resources, received reward. And there are degrees of reward in heaven, just like, as we've talked about before, there are degrees of punishment in hell. But what we're going to see here in this last servant, there are those who look like believers, tadpoles, who look like minnows, whose faith is not real, whose attitudes and actions reveal the heart, as does the maturation of a tadpole as it grows into a toad. And you begin to see true identity. You begin to see who you're dealing with here. It's tragic. Verse 24, he who had also received the 1 talent came forward saying, Master, I knew you to be a hard man, reaping where you did not sow, gathering where you scattered no seed. So I was afraid, and I went and hid your talent in the ground. Here, you have what is yours. Here's the goat. Here's the tadpole. They never understood their master. Like some who see God as a God of do's and don'ts, who see Christianity as a list of rules and only judgment, they fail to understand that a loving God judges and rewards. And because they do not know this God, they have this skewed perception of him. They may have heard the gospel presentation. They may have learned it. They may have given it mental assent, but there is no soul surrender. So there is no inward transformation. There is no love for God imbued and instilled by the Holy Spirit. I gave my testimony at Foundry Thursday night, and I explained to them that this was me at one point. I'd heard the gospel. I knew it. I knew what it said. I gave it mental assent. I even once evangelized somebody. It was funny. After I had evangelized him, he goes, "I've never, ever heard it explained that way. Too bad you don't believe it. I can tell by the way you live." Not a good day at Black Rock. This is what you see here. You see somebody who's calling God his master, who's calling Christ his master, but his level of commitment and the way he describes him, you know he doesn't know him. Oh, again, verse 24. He who had received the one talent came forward saying, "Master, I knew you to be a hard man, reaping where you did not sow, gathering where you scattered no seed. So I was afraid, and I went and hid your talent in the ground. Here you have what is yours." Verse 26, but his master answered him, "You wicked and slothful servant." You can tell things are going to go downhill from here. You knew that I reap where I have not sown and gather where I have scattered no seed. He poses it as a question here in English. If you knew this, then you ought to have invested my money with the bankers, and at my coming, I should have received what was my own with interest. And there's a lot going on here, and I'm not going to unpack it all, but basically the master says, if you really believed what you just said, if you honestly believe that, at minimum, you'd have made sure you had something to show at my return. It's like he says, if you really thought that, doesn't it seem that you would have done more with what I gave you? It's kind of my favorite words in life are, if then, therefore. And he's saying to the servant, if then you believe that, therefore I would have more. You would have been more dedicated to me. The master Christ continues, verse 28. Take the talent from him and give it to him who has 10 talents. For everyone who has will more be given, and he will have an abundance. But from the one who has not, even what he has will be taken away. And verse 30, and cast the worthless servant into the outer darkness. In that place there will be weeping and gnashing of teeth. You know, every person ends up in one of two destinations, right? Heaven or hell. And what you see here is a picture of someone, kind of a, "Lord, Lord, did we not do many things in your name?" And he says, "Depart from me, I never knew you," Matthew 7, 21 through 23. This is what you have going on here in a manner of speaking. You know, Jesus said, "By their fruit you will know them." The Son of Man came to not to be served, but to serve, and those who follow him serve. We are to follow his example. It's about time and talents, and when our time is up, we'll be known by our fruit. That will be our epitaph, as we talked about last week. Jesus said that it's the Father's will that we bear much fruit and that fruit remain, and that, of course, is the fruit, the treasure that we lay up in heaven. And outwardly, to one degree or another, a living faith is demonstrated by our loyal love and service to God, indicated by our use of our talents that he's loaned us. And we see there are degrees of reward, right? God has planted you where you are with the talents that you have, and he wants you to blossom. Where he plants us, he wants us to actively serve. We have been raised up, as we've talked about again and again over the years, for such a time as this. The world has come to San Jose. There are people here, people groups that cannot be reached. They're from closed countries, and we are here to make an impact for the kingdom. with our time, as we talked about last week, and as we're talking about this week, with our talents. Last week, we talked about time. And today, what I want to do is really to challenge you, to encourage you, to consider three actions that you should take, that you can take, when it comes to whether or not you're using your talents, your spiritual gifts, your abilities, including time, in and through the local church. The local church is the pillar and foundation of the truth. So the first action is this. I'd like you to consider. Consider that God has given you something that is His to take care of. So handle it with care. We have to remember that we are not our own. We have been purchased, right, at so great a price as the sacrifice of the Son of God. And we are God's servants, as we claim to be. We are stewards, not owners. We are caretakers. And so we are to serve Him. We see this in Matthew 25:14-15. For it will be like the Son of, it will be like a man, kingdom of heaven, going on a journey, who called his servants and entrusted to them his property. To one he gave 5 talents, to another 2, to another 1, to each one according to his ability. Then he went away. In our case, like their case, God has called you to himself. He has summoned you. You know, he has saved you. In verse 14, he's entrusted to them property. Verse 15, he's entrusted it to their care, talents. And then he went away. No doubt they expected him to return one day. So it is with Christ. We are his servants. We are his sheep. What you have is what he has entrusted to you to care for until he returns or calls you home. Your talents, your abilities, your resources, your wealth, whatever it is on loan from God, bestowed by God. To one he gave 5 talents. To another one, two. To another one, one. And also notice this, to each according to his ability. You are not out of your depth, because God is never out of his depth. He knows what you can handle. He knows your frame is dust, as we read in the scripture reading. And so he gives you what you need. It says, then he went away. See your gifts as his and handle them with care. Paul will later write to the unruly and raucous church at Corinth, you only have what you've received. Why you regard yourselves as special? Why do you act like you didn't receive it? Everything they had, with all their intellect and wealth and ability in Corinth, was a gift from God. And they acted superior. None of us are superior. In a manner of speaking, me and you, us, we are ditch diggers for Christ. We're like shovels. And so we need to be careful. And he's warning them, and us by extension, that what we have is not ours. We are caretakers, stewards. Therefore, the gifts of God are to be deployed for his purposes. Our talents, small and large as they may be, are on loan from God. You know, it's like when somebody lends you a tool or a wrench, and men, I hope you do return them, or you know, pots, whatever they lend you, you know, you take good care of it, you use it carefully, and then you return it. That's the way we're supposed to be. And I'm reminded that we're like, well, I can't do this. This is too big. I mean, you even heard the testimony of the Smiths here, where Prissy thought she was out of her depth, but God showed up and God provided, each according to our ability. You know, in James, it talks about how trials test and exercise our faith. And when we lack the ability, if we lack wisdom, we ask of God, who gives to all generously without reproach. So it is. That's reality. I'm reminded that you see this same statement made later on in 1 Corinthians 12:7, when it talks about spiritual gifts. To each of us is given a manifestation of the Spirit for the common good. Your talents have a larger purpose. They're not really your talents. And in verse 11 in 1 Corinthians 12, it says this, all these are empowered by one and the same Spirit, who apportions to each one individually as he, God, wills. And as it says in the parable of talents, according to our abilities, right-sized, you might say, each according to his ability. Cognizant of that fact, our spiritual gifts and abilities and talents are, in fact, gifts. In other words, Sometimes people get hung up that they think they're very gifted and they're very special and they can only serve where they want to serve. And the gifts that you have were given to you. The talents that you're given are given to you despite how undeserving you are. It's just like salvation. It's a grace that you have an ability. Use it. We always receive from God better than we deserve, don't we? So I guess by way of mini application, God has given you something to take care of. Handle it with care. And so maybe ask yourself some questions. Maybe you survey the landscape of your ministry and you take an inventory of the gifts and abilities that God has granted you and you ask yourself, how am I deploying them? Am I doing so actively, thoughtfully, deliberately, or is it complacently, passively? What would he say if he returned tomorrow and you found yourself in the position of these men in the parable of the talents? Do not let your gifts and abilities, do not let your talents go to seed. So action one, God has given you something to take care of that is his. Handle with care. Action two is this. Therefore, make the most of the gifts and abilities for the glory of God, for the good of others, and yes, your own growth. Our service to God is worship. Everything we say, think, and do is worship. And he has given us talents with which to worship him. And when we worship him, stuff happens, okay? Matthew 25:20-23. Stuff is an Ugaritic term, which means things happen, right? But anyway, I digress. Verse 20, and he who had received 5 talents came forward bringing 5 talents more, saying, Master, you delivered to me, you gave me talents. Now, a talent in those days was money, but here the play on the words is unmistakable, comes through in the English. And here I have 5 talents more. His master said to him, well done, good and faithful servant. You have been faithful over little, I will set you over much. Enter into the joy of your master.

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We are so blessed that you've chosen to spend time with us today studying God's Word. And if you'd like more information on Pastor Keith or Hillside Church, here's how you can connect with us. 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Also, I'd like to remind you that Pastor Keith and the staff here at Hillside always look forward to hearing from you. So if you'd like to drop us a note, you can email us here at keith@hillside.org. Well, we hope that you'll join us again next time for Grace to Live. But until then, I'm your host, Kevin Reeves, and on behalf of Pastor Keith and everyone here at Hillside Church, it is our prayer that the Lord will richly bless you. And thanks for listening.

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1: Our life in Christ is a life of faith, from first to last. And Paul, as he writes this letter to the church at Rome, has an amazing illustration about that faith. He uses the life of Abraham to deliver it. Hi there. Welcome to Study Verse by Verse with Pastor Leighton Sheely from Church of the Highlands right here in San Bruno. We're continuing our journey through Romans, and today we turn our attention to chapter 4, where we are introduced to Abraham, the father of faith. This righteousness that's alien to you and I was alien to him as well. It came from God. God abundantly provided and supplied. Therein lies the joy of our message today. Join us. Again, Romans chapter 4, with today's study verse by verse. Here's Pastor Leighton Sheely.
2: We recently concluded a study of Genesis in which we were introduced to Abraham. In Genesis 15:6, we find the verse, "And Abram believed the Lord, and the Lord counted him as righteous because of his faith." Abram is mentioned here in Romans as an example of the just shall live by faith. And this is a fundamental essence of the Christian faith. Romans contains the most expansive and extensive systematic description of salvation to be found in the New Testament. And it's my hope and prayer that by the time we have completed our study of Romans, each of us will have a deeper understanding and appreciation of the extent to which God has gone in order to save and redeem us as his own. Briefly in review, the first 15 verses of Romans introduce Paul and his letter to the believers at Rome. The believers included both Gentile as well as Jewish believers, and many scholars believe that Paul may have been directly addressing some issues between the two because he identifies each of them, but his ultimate goal is to bring them together under Christ, that there's really no difference when we are in Christ. And so after introducing himself and the reason for his writing, Paul wrote, "For I am not ashamed of the gospel, for it is the power of God for salvation to everyone who believes, to the Jew first and also to the Greek. For in it the righteousness of God is revealed from faith for faith, as it is written, the righteous or the just shall live by faith." And so the major theme of the opening chapters of the book of Romans are sin and salvation. And then in chapters 9 through 11, it describes the past, present, and future of the nation of Israel. And in light of current events, I've had an inclination to jump ahead in Romans and give lessons regarding that, but I think we need to establish the foundations of the first chapters. I would encourage you to read chapters 9, 10, and 11 of Romans. That will help you understand God's plan for the nation of Israel. And then chapters 12 and following provide guidance on the practical application of our Christian faith. So after his introduction to the letter and declaration, the Apostle Paul systematically refutes every effort to claim righteousness, whether it be from worldly pagan idolaters or moralists, or finally and specifically even religious Jews. Having established the bleak and desperate condition spiritually of all of us, in Romans 3:21, Paul wrote, "But now God has shown us a way to be made right with him without keeping the requirements of the law, as was promised in the writings of Moses and the prophets long ago. We're made right with God by placing our faith in Jesus Christ. And this is true for everyone who believes, no matter who we are. There's only one God, and there's only one way to get right before God." And in his letter to the Ephesians, the Apostle Paul wrote, "For by grace you have been saved through faith. And this is not your own doing, it is the gift of God. Not a result of work, so that no one may boast." And so if you were to quit reading at that point, you might say there's no relationship between good works and salvation. But if you keep reading, you find out that there indeed is. Verse 10 says, "For we are his workmanship created in Christ Jesus for good works, which God prepared beforehand that we should walk in them." And so there is a relationship between salvation and good works, but the relationship is not that good works produces salvation, as many of us have been taught, but rather that salvation should always produce good works. Most people think that if we just do our best, we're going to somehow or other end up in heaven. There seems to be within mankind a deep resistance to the concept of justification by faith alone through God's grace. More people are comfortable with a motto, something like, we get our salvation the old-fashioned way. We earn it. And such thinking is, of course, not new. It's been throughout the history of mankind. It was also the conventional thinking of the Jewish religious population in the time of Jesus and Paul. And the people then thought that Abraham was a prime example of a man who was justified by his works. Paul acknowledges that Abraham was indeed righteous, but he denies that the Jews have any right to present him as an example of righteousness by the works of the law. And here in Romans chapter 4, Paul brilliantly sets him up as an example of one who is saved by faith, not works. Paul knows that he can make, if he can make a convincing case for Abraham's justification by faith, then perhaps more Jewish people might be opening to considering the claims of the gospel. After all, if the ancestral father of the Jewish nation did not attempt to earn God's favor, neither should his offspring. And so Paul was anxious that his fellow countrymen discover what he and Father Abraham had discovered, that justification comes by faith. And so that is an introduction now. Let's look at Romans chapter 4 in greater detail, beginning at verse 1. Abraham was, humanly speaking, the founder of our Jewish nation. What did he discover about being made right with God? Well, if his good deeds had made him acceptable to God, he would have had something to boast about. But that was not God's way. For the scriptures tell us, Abraham believed God, and God counted him as righteous because of his faith. Genesis 15, 6. According to the teachers of the rabbis of Paul's day, Abraham's faith gave him grounds to boast not only before men, but also before God. Because according to their teaching, Abraham was chosen by God because he was the only righteous person living at the time. John the Baptist gave warnings that being a descendant of Abraham did not really settle matters with God. And Jesus anticipated a broader application of Abraham's faith when he told certain Jews, if you were Abraham's children, you do things the way Abraham did. And so clearly the Bible teaches that there's more to being a child of Abraham than simply tracing one's genealogy back to him. If Abraham was accepted by God because of what he did, then he would have reason to boast. And his descendants also believed that they had reason to boast as well. Paul knocks down that argument by saying that Abraham's work was not credited to him as righteousness, but rather his faith was. His faith was simply an affirmative response to God's promise that his seed would be multiplied as the stars in heaven and sand on the seashore. The word credited here is used 11 times in this chapter alone, and the idea is of crediting to one's account. And so it's translated various ways, and some translations render it counted or reckoned or considered or imputed or computed, but basically they all come down to counting righteousness credited to Abraham's account because of faith and not by works. Verse 4, when people work, their wages are not a gift but something they have earned. But people are counted as righteous not because of their work, but because of their faith in God who forgives sinners. And so Paul here is illustrating the difference between faith and effort or works by describing a process of employment. An employer cannot call an employee's pay a gift or present if it is earned. The employer is obligated to pay for work that's been completed. And if a person could earn right standing before God by their works, then salvation wouldn't be free. Rather, it would be one of God's obligations, like payment for our efforts. And if righteousness were based on works, then our actions would require God to bless us. And if he failed to do that, he would be in breach of contract. So really, such a system would reverse the roles. Basically, God would become our servant. In contrast to the wage earner is the sinner, the ungodly who trust in God, the one who does not work, but rather comes to God in faith. God will justify that person. Their faith will be reckoned as righteousness. And Jesus confirmed this in his parable of the Pharisee and the tax collector found in Luke chapter 18. Let me read the parable for you. Then Jesus told this story to some who had great confidence in their own righteousness and scorned everyone else. Two men went to the temple to pray. One was a Pharisee and the other was a despised tax collector. The Pharisee stood by himself and prayed this prayer: I thank you, God, that I'm not like other people, cheaters, sinners, adulterers. I'm certainly not like that tax collector. I fast twice a week, and I give you a tenth of my income. But the tax collector stood at a distance and dared not even lift his eyes to heaven as he prayed. Instead, he beat his chest in sorrow, saying, O God, be merciful to me, for I am a sinner. Jesus said, I tell you, this sinner, not the Pharisee, returned home justified before God. For those who exalt themselves will be humbled, and those who humble themselves will be exalted. And so the humble sinner went home, forgiven, but not the religious Pharisee who thought he had earned God's approval. Now Paul turns to an example of one of the great Old Testament saints, King David, where he is expressing the blessedness of being forgiven sins against Bathsheba and Uriah. And he's using Psalm 32 as the source. David also spoke of this when he described the happiness or blessedness of those who are declared righteous without working for it. Oh, what joy for those whose disobedience is forgiven, whose sins are put out of sight. Yes, what joy for those whose record the Lord has cleared of sin. Now, David had clearly broken at least three of the Ten Commandments outright with Bathsheba. He had coveted, committed adultery, and then murdered Uriah, her husband. And the Old Testament sacrificial system had no provision for negating such premeditated sin. In other words, David's case was hopeless. There was no way he could squirm through the law and get out of the guilt that he carried. All he could do was cast himself on God's mercy. And Paul calls David blessed, and David calls himself blessed twice because there was no work that could possibly be done to atone for the sins that he had committed. It was his faith alone that God responded to.
1: 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And then come back and join us next time as our studies in Romans will continue here in Chapter 4 on Study Verse by Verse.
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7: I am Pastor Sheely from Church of the Highlands here in the city of San Bruno. And in this early hour of this new day, it's My joy and delight to greet you in the name of our blessed and wonderful Christ. The mercies of our Creator God are new every morning. The Bible says this is the day that the Lord hath made, so let's rejoice and let's be glad in it. And remember also, Jesus said he will never leave us nor forsake us. It's my daily prayer that in these brief moments that we have to be together, and from the reading of God's eternal word, you will receive strength and courage and peace for your Christian journey today. It's daybreak, and it's time for us to read the scriptures. This morning we're reading Hebrews chapter 10. For the law, having a shadow of good things to come, and not the very image of the things, can never with those sacrifices which they offered year by year continually make the comers thereunto perfect. For then would they not have ceased to be offered, because that the worshippers once purged should have no more conscience of sins. But in those sacrifices there is a remembrance again made of sins every year, for it is not possible that the blood of bulls and of goats should take away sins. Wherefore, when he cometh into the world, he saith, Sacrifice and offerings thou wouldest not, but a body hast thou prepared me. In burnt offerings and sacrifices for sin thou hast no pleasure. Then said I, Lo, I come in the volume of the book it is written of me, to do thy will, O God. Above, when he said, Sacrifice and offering

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3: And having a high priest over the house of God. Let us draw near with a true heart in full assurance of faith, having our hearts sprinkled from an evil conscience and our bodies washed with pure water. Let us hold fast the profession of our faith without wavering, for he is faithful that promised. And let us consider one another to provoke unto love and to good works, not forsaking the assembling of ourselves together as the manner of some is, but exhorting one another, and so much the more as ye see the day approaching. For if we sin willfully, after that we have received the knowledge of the truth, there remaineth no more sacrifice for sins, but a certain fearful looking for of judgment and fiery indignation which shall devour the adversaries. He that despised Moses' law died without mercy under two or three witnesses. Of how much sore punishment, suppose ye, shall he be thought worthy, who hath trodden under foot the Son of God, and hath counted the blood of the covenant wherewith he was sanctified an unholy thing, and hath done despite unto the Spirit of grace? For we know that him that hath said, Vengeance belongeth unto me, I will recompense, saith the Lord. And again, the Lord shall judge his people. It is a fearful thing to fall into the hands of the living God. But call to remembrance the former days in which, after ye were illuminated, ye endured a great fight of afflictions, partly whilst ye were made a gazing stock both by reproaches and afflictions, and partly whilst ye became companions of them that were so used. For ye had compassion of me in my bonds, and took joyfully the spoiling of your goods, knowing in yourselves that ye have in heaven a better and an enduring substance. Cast not away therefore your confidence, which hath great recompense of reward. For ye have need of patience, that after ye have done the will of God, ye might receive the promise. For yet a little while, and he that shall come will come, and will not tarry. Now the just shall live by faith, but if any man draw back, my soul shall have no pleasure in him. But we are not of them who draw back unto perdition, but of them that believe to the saving of the soul.

Lord Jesus, we accept the invitation of that beautiful hymn. With our spirit, we bow down in your presence today. You are our Creator God. You love us intensely. You've adopted us to be a part of your eternal family. And we are the sheep of your hand. You're our good shepherd. You watch over us. You lead us into green pastures. You lead us beside the still waters for your namesake. Yea, though we walk through the valley of the shadow of death, you, our shepherd, are always with us. You anoint our heads with oil. You anoint our life and our hearts with your presence and your peace. And ultimately that day will come when you will invite us into your eternal presence. We love you today. We bow down in your presence, and we worship you, Lord Jesus. Our prayer is that this day, every moment of it, you, by the strengthening and dwelling power of your precious Holy Spirit, will make us to be more than overcomers, more than triumphant in our lives as we seek to live them for your glory and for your praise. We love you, Lord Jesus. Thank you for loving us. It's in your name we pray. Amen.

0: Amen. Amen. Well, this morning we are back in 1 John chapter 3. And again, I read for you these beautiful beginning verses of this wonderful chapter. Behold, what manner of love the Father hath bestowed upon us, that we should be called the sons of God. Therefore, the world knoweth us not, because it knew him not. Beloved, now are we the sons of God, and it doth not yet appear what we shall be. But we know that when he shall appear, we shall be like him, for we shall see him as he is. And every man that hath this hope in him purifieth himself even as he is pure. In this particular passage, John then begins by reminding his people of the privileges of the Christian life. And he goes on to set before them what is in many ways a still more tremendous truth, and that is the great fact that this life is only a beginning. Here, John observes the only true agnosticism. So great is the future and its glory that he will not even guess at it or try to put it into inevitably inadequate words. But there are certain things he does say about it. Number one, when Christ appears in his glory, we shall be like him. Surely, in John's mind, there was the saying of the old creation story that man was made in the image and in the likeness of God. That's found in Genesis 1:26. That was God's intention, and that was man's destiny. We have only to look into any mirror to see how far man has fallen short of that destiny. But John believes that in Christ, a man will finally attain it and at last bear the image and the likeness of God. And it's John's belief that only through the work of Christ in his soul can a man reach the true manhood that God meant him to reach. And secondly, John notes here for us that when Christ appears, we shall see him and be like him. The goal of all great souls has been the vision of God. The end of all devotion is to see God, but that vision of God is not for the sake of intellectual satisfaction. It is in order that we may become like him. Now, there is a paradox here. We cannot become like God unless we see him. And we cannot see him unless we are pure in heart. For only the pure in heart shall see God. Jesus reminded us of that in his Sermon on the Mount in Matthew chapter 5, verse 8. In order to see God, we need the purity which only he can give. We are not to think of this vision of God as something which only the great mystics can enjoy. There is somewhere the story of a poor and simple man who would often go into a cathedral to pray, and he would always pray kneeling before the crucifix. Someone noticed that, though he knelt in the attitude of prayer, his lips never moved. And he never seemed to say anything. He asked what he was doing, kneeling like that, and the man answered, "I look at him, and he looks at me." This is the vision of God in Christ that the simplest soul can have, and he who looks long enough at Jesus Christ must become like him. One other thing we must note here is John is thinking in terms of the second coming of Christ. May be that we can think in the same terms, or it may be that his coming glory to us may be seem so distant, but that as it be as it may, there will come for every one of us the day when we shall see Christ and behold his glory. Here there is always the veil of sense and time, but the day will come when that veil too will be torn in two. When death these mortal eyes shall seal and still this throbbing heart, the rending veil shall still thee reveal, all glorious as thou art. Therein is the Christian hope and the vast possibility of the Christian life. Let me read the verses again. Behold, what manner of love the Father hath bestowed upon us, that we should be called the sons of God. Therefore the world knoweth us not, because it knew him not. Beloved, now are we the sons of God, and it doth not yet appear what we shall be. But we know that when he shall appear, we shall be like him, for we shall see him as he is. And every man that hath this hope in him purifieth himself even as he is pure. Oh, I speak of it frequently, but it's a conviction that's deep in my heart. And that is that one of these days will be our last day. It'll be the last day you'll drive to work. It'll be the last day I'll make my way here to the church. That'll be the day when Jesus will come. And we know that when he shall appear, we shall be like him, for we shall see him as he is. Oh, what a glorious hope we have as Christians. Amen. Amen.
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6: 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Oh.

0: Abraham has come home. He's living in the land of promise, and God is ready to fulfill his promise of a son when Abraham is 100 years old. Welcome to Through the Bible, where our teacher, Dr. J. Vernon McGee, tells us more about this incredible story in Genesis chapter 21. I'm Steve Schwetz, inviting you to grab your seat on the Bible bus as we celebrate God's work in the lives of our fellow listeners. And to help me do that, I've got Greg with us to talk about what's going on with home groups in India. And let's talk a little bit about what's going on with Chhattisgarhi.
1: Yeah, Steve, it never gets old. We love this picture that you and I have seen in real flesh and blood of people sitting in a group with their Bible open, listening to the teaching of Dr. McGee in one of hundreds of languages. In India, it's 150 languages.
0: Yeah.
1: And then just responding. And I mean, it really doesn't get any more pure than that in terms of ministry.
0: Yeah, and it's such an encouragement because people are growing in their faith. People that are, as we've talked about before, like mentioned in Bangladesh, 30%-ish of the people that are in those groups are not believers.
1: That's right.
0: They may be Muslims.
1: Muslim, maybe Hindu. Some Hindus when we were together in Bangladesh.
0: Yeah.
1: And what may be surprising to many of you who live here in the West is that even though it can be very hostile against Christianity, there's also a lot more openness to discussing religious faith in other parts of the world.
0: Yeah.
1: So let's hear from this first person who started with a single home group and watched God turn that step of faith into something much bigger.
0: Yeah, it says, I received a media player and started a small home group in my village. We've been blessed by listening to the teachings and are growing day by day in our understanding of Scripture. At present, I'm leading 8 groups in my area. Don't miss that.
1: Yeah.
0: The guy has 8 small groups he's leading.
1: And probably media player.
0: Yeah, that's very tired.
1: Yes.
0: I thank God for this privilege, and I'm also grateful for your ministry for providing this wonderful opportunity. Please pray for us that we may continue to grow in our fellowship with the Lord.
1: And, you know, we laugh about that, but we are trying as hard as we can to get as many media players into these countries because it's just logistically challenging.
0: Yeah.
1: But you and I have both seen this with our own eyes where people will say, I'm leading 17 groups or 8 groups or 12 groups.
0: Yeah, it's amazing.
1: It just shows how hungry people are. Now, here's a note from a pastor who, again, a Chhattisgarhi-speaking pastor, who's seeing the same thing happen in his own community. Faithful teaching, steady growth, and God providing the increase. His name is Manoj, and he tells us, I'm a pastor, and I also lead a home group. We received a media player through your ministry. Since then, we've had the opportunity to study the Word today. It has been a great blessing for me and my community. At present, I am leading 4 radio home groups in my area.
0: He's a lightweight compared to the other guy.
1: Only half.
0: I know. But he's a pastor, too.
1: That's right. We love pastors.
0: Yeah.
1: And he said, day by day, we are growing in knowledge.
0: Yeah.
1: We are truly thankful to God for providing the wonderful opportunity and for the systematic Bible study materials. Please pray for our groups to move along smoothly and bear much fruit.
0: Wow. What an encouragement. And Greg, why don't you pray for us and for this particular pastor as he continues to shepherd these groups?
1: Father, we praise you for the tens of thousands of home groups that have been started around the world and these wonderful brothers and sisters that have such a hunger to share your word. We pray you'd prosper your word, that you would protect your servants and use all of us to get the whole word to the whole world. In Jesus' name, amen.
0: Now here's our study of Genesis 21 on Through the Bible with Dr. J. Vernon McGee.
2: Now, last time we saw in chapter 20 that Abraham and Sarah had to make confession and put away that sin, which was a habit that went back to an agreement they had made 25 years before that wherever they went, that Sarah would say that Abraham was her brother and not her husband. And they had 2 very unfortunate experiences. One was in Egypt and this one in the 20th chapter. But this sin must be dealt with, confessed, and put away before Isaac could be born. Now in chapter 21, we have the birth of Isaac. Will you listen? And the Lord visited Sarah as he had said, and the Lord did unto Sarah as he had spoken. For Sarah conceived and bare Abraham a son in his old age at the set time of which God had spoken to him. Now, you'll notice that there is a very striking similarity between the birth of Isaac and the birth of Christ. And I believe that the birth of Isaac is given to us for that reason, to set mankind before Christ came this great truth. Isaac was born at the set time God had promised. And Paul says in Galatians 4:4 that in the fullness of time, God sent forth his son, born of a woman, born under the law. Now I'm reading on here in Genesis 21, verse 3. And Abraham called the name of his son that was born unto him, whom Sarah bare to him, Isaac. And Abraham circumcised his son Isaac, being 8 days old, as God had commanded him. And Abraham was 100 years old when his son Isaac was born unto him. And Sarah said, God hath made me to laugh, so that all that hear will laugh with me. And she said, who would have said unto Abraham that Sarah should have given children suck? For I have borne him a son in his old age. And the child grew and was weaned. And Abraham made a great feast the same day that Isaac was weaned. And Sarah saw the son of Hagar, the Egyptian, which was born unto Abraham, mocking. Wherefore she said unto Abraham, cast out this bondwoman and her son, for the son of this bondwoman shall not be heir with my son, even with Isaac. And the thing was very grievous in Abraham's sight because of his son. Now, I break off the reading there at verse 11, because here there's some very remarkable truths that we need to lay hold of. First of all, the birth of Isaac was a miraculous birth. It was contrary to nature. In the fourth chapter of Romans, Abraham did not count his own body, which was dead, nor yet the deadness of Sarah's womb. Now, out of death, God brings forth life. Now, this is a miraculous birth. And we need to call attention to this, that God did not flash on the world the birth of Christ, the supernatural birth of Christ, as being something new. He began to prepare men for it. And so way back here at the birth of Isaac, you have a miraculous birth. Now we find also here that God had to deal with both of these, both Sarah and with Abraham. And we saw that in the last chapter. God had to deal with them. They had to recognize now that they could do nothing, that it would be impossible for them. Abraham is 100 years old, Sarah's 90 years old. In other words, the birth of Isaac must be a birth that they have nothing really to do with. Now, the coming of this little boy Isaac into the home sure did produce a great deal of difficulty. Fact of the matter is, we find that this boy that was the son of Hagar, Ishmael, he was mocking. And we begin now to see the nature and the character of this boy Ishmael. Up to this point, he seems to be a pretty nice boy. But now, with the appearance of this other son in the family, he really shows his true colors. That is an illustration, by the way, of the fact that a believer has two natures. Now, until you're converted, you got an old nature, and that old nature controls you. Do what you want to do. Or as the popular secular song has it, doing what comes naturally. And what man does that comes naturally is not always the nicest sort of thing. But when you're born again, you receive a new nature. And when you receive a new nature, then that's where the trouble always begins. Paul could say in the 7th of Romans that there was this battle going on between the old nature and the new nature. Paul could say, what I would not, I do it. That is, the new nature doesn't want to, but the old nature wants to do it. And the old nature is in control, so that the time comes when you have to make a decision which one you're going to live by. You've got to make a determination, and that is in this matter of yielding to the Lord. You have to either permit the Holy Spirit to move in your life, or else you have to do it by the energy of the flesh. There's no third alternative for the child of God. Now, you have something that's quite interesting here. The son of the bondwoman must be put out. That's exactly what we have here. And the thing was very grievous in Abraham's sight because of his son. After all, Ishmael's his son just as much as Isaac is, as far as the flesh is concerned. And after all, Isaac has just been born. A little bitty baby doesn't know too much about him yet. But this boy Ishmael has been in the home there, and Abraham's attached to him. And the thing's very grievous if he's going to have to send him away. Now, again, I go back to the thing we said at the time, that the thing that Sarah and Abraham did, God did not approve of it. Now, this is a heartbreak to Abraham. He's going to have to send this boy away. It's going to be a heartbreak to him. But God can't accept him. This sin is sin. God just didn't approve of it. And God doesn't intend to approve of it at all. It was a heartbreak to Abraham to send that boy away. And it was to relieve the embarrassment. And poor Sarah just couldn't take it with that boy around mocking her, this older boy. You can't live in both natures. You're either going to have to make a decision. James says a double-minded man's unstable in all of his ways. And that explains the instability, the insecurity among many Christians today. They want to go with the world, and yet they want to go with the Lord. They are spiritual schizophrenia. They're trying to do both, and you can't do that. They have a race among the Greeks years ago. They put two horses together, and a man puts one foot on one horse, one foot on the other, and he starts out. Well, that's a great race as long as the horses are together. But you and I have got two natures. One's a black horse and the other's a white horse. And when they take out, I tell you, it's great if they go together. But these two horses, you just can't hitch them together. They won't work together. One goes one way and one the other. And when they do, you and I have to make up our mind which way we're going, whether we go in with one horse or with the other, with one nature or the other. And that's where we are told today to yield ourselves. Yield your members as instruments of righteousness. And what the flesh could not do, or the law could not do through the weakness of the flesh, the Spirit of God can now accomplish. The law tried to get a hold on man, but the old nature couldn't measure up to it. But now the Spirit of God can. That is the great message that you find here. Then we're going to see something else that took place here, that the child grew and he was weaned, you'll notice. And Abraham then made a great feast because of that. And that was the thing that this little fellow did. He first lived by feeding on his mother's milk. But there came a day when he has to be weaned. And we're told today that newborn babes desire the sincere milk of the Word. You see a little baby in the crib, mama getting a bottle ready for him, and everything in his entire body is working. He's got his feet up in the air, he's got his hands up in the air, and he's yelling at the top of his voice. He wants his bottle. As newborn babes desire the sincere milk of the Word, that you might grow. Now there comes a day when you really want to grow up. And instead of just reading Psalm 23 and John 14, they are very wonderful, but instead of just reading those two chapters, then try going through the Bible. Read the entire Bible. Grow up. Don't be a babe all the time. So that we find this boy Isaac growing along, and he's a real lesson for us today. And that is something that you and I need to recognize. Now, this does begin now to reveal the character of the son of Hagar, Ishmael. This is the nature that you'll see manifested later on in the nation, a nation that is antagonistic, his hand is against his brother. And that's been the picture of him down through the centuries. That has been the picture of him. Now, there is something else for us to note here that is quite remarkable, and that is, in the birth of Isaac, you have, as I've already suggested, actually a comparison or a foreshadowing of the birth of the Lord Jesus Christ. And the birth of Isaac is that which sets it before us. And as we've said, God did not spring on mankind all of a sudden the virgin birth. He had had several miraculous births before this. The birth of John the Baptist was. The birth even of Samson was. And now here the birth of Isaac. And there's quite a comparison. And I'd like to call your attention to the comparison between the birth of Isaac and the birth of the Lord Jesus Christ. First of all, both had been promised. You will recall that when God called this man out of Ur of the Chaldees 25 years before this, why, God had said, I'm going to give you a son. I'm going to give a son to you and Sarah. And 25 years went by, and God made good his promise. Now, God had said to the nation Israel, a virgin shall conceive, bring forth a son. And that day came when he was born in Bethlehem, and it was a fulfillment of prophecy, you see. Both had been promised. Then there was a long interval between the promise and the fulfillment. Actually, you have about 25 years from the time God promised this. Now, you could even go back as far as David. God had promised there'd come one in David's line, and that's 1,000 years before Christ was born. It's quite a remarkable parallel here. And then the third thing is, the announcement of the birth to Sarah and Mary seemed incredulous and impossible. Now, you'll recall that when these servants of the Lord visited Abraham when they were on the way to Sodom, they announced the birth, and it just seemed impossible. Sarah laughed and said, well, this thing just can't be. It's just beyond belief. It's just something that just seems impossible. And after all, who was the first one to raise a question about the virgin birth? Well, it was Mary herself. When the angel made the announcement, she says, how can these things be, seeing I know not a man? Note that this parallel is quite striking indeed. And then both Isaac and Jesus were named before their birth. You find that both Abraham and Sarah were told, you're going to have a son, and you're going to name him Isaac. And then you find out at the birth of the Lord Jesus that he was named before. That's the thing that the angel said to Joseph. He said, you're going to call his name Jesus because he'll save his people from their sins. So that this is something that we need to note here. Then there is a fifth corollary. Both births occurred at God's appointed time. Now, I've called attention to that here in the second verse. It says, at the set time which God had spoken to them of, Sarah brought forth Isaac. And Paul in Galatians 4:4 says, in the fullness of time, God sent forth his son, born of a woman, born under the law. And then the sixth thing is, both births are miraculous, and I've called attention to that. And then the seventh thing, both sons were a particular joy of their father. This is the thing about this man Abraham called the name of his son that was born unto him whom Sarah bare to him, Isaac. This was the name he gave back at the time when God made the announcement. He laughed because of the sheer joy of it all. And then out of heaven the father spoke and said, this is my beloved son in whom I'm well pleased. Both were a joy. And then both sons are obedient to the father, even unto death. Now, the next time, we're going to get into the 22nd chapter, and when we get in there, we're going to see that this boy, Isaac, was offered up by his father. Now, he's not like the Sunday school card that was given to me as a boy portrayed it. It showed a little bitty fella, and because it says lad, we assume that he's probably 8 or 9 years old. Well, he just happened to be about 33 years old when this took place. But he was obedient to the father even unto death. And that was true of Isaac, and that was true of the Lord Jesus Christ. And so we find here, this is a marvelous picture of the birth and the life of Christ in the birth of Isaac. But not only that, but the miraculous birth of Isaac is a picture of the resurrection of Christ. Now, we've already turned on another occasion to Romans 4. There, Paul said that Abraham, not counting that his own body that was then dead, and then the deadness of Sarah's womb. So out of death came life. That's resurrection, you see. And when Paul emphasizes that, he mentions the fact he was delivered for our offenses. He was raised for our justification. And so you have in Isaac here the entire picture. And it's quite a remarkable picture, by the way. Now let's advance on into this chapter here, and you'll find how God graciously deals with Abraham and also with Hagar and her son Ishmael. Verse 12, "And God said unto Abraham, Let it not be grievous in thy sight because of the lad, because of thy bondwoman. In all that Sarah hath said unto thee, hearken unto her voice, for in Isaac shall thy seed be called." God makes it clear to Abraham he's not going to accept Ishmael as the one he'd promised. "And also of the son of the bondwoman will I make a nation, because he's thy seed." Now he'd said, "Of thy seed I'll make nations to come from you." So God says that a great nation will come from this boy Ishmael. "And Abraham rose up early in the morning, took bread and a bottle of water, and gave it unto Hagar, putting it on her shoulder, and the child, and sent her away, and she departed, wandered in the wilderness of Beersheba. And the water was spent in the bottle, and she cast the lad under one of the shrubs, and she went and sat her down over against him a good way off, as it were a bowshot, for she said, Let me not see the death of the child. And she sat over against him, and lift up her voice, and wept. And God heard the voice of the lad. And the angel of God called to Hagar out of heaven, said unto her, What aileth thee, Hagar? Fear not, for God hath heard the voice of the lad where he is. Arise, lift up the lad, hold him in thine hand, for I'll make him a great nation. And God opened her eyes, and she saw a well of water, and she went and filled a bottle with water and gave the lad drink. And God was with the lad. He grew and dwelt in the wilderness. He became an archer, and he dwelt in the wilderness of Paran, and his mother took him a wife out of the land of Egypt. Now, if you read the rest of this, you find out that you drop the line of Ishmael. We're not following it, but they're out there in the desert today. The Arab would qualify. Now we find here in verse 22, "It came to pass at that time that Abimelech and Phicol, the chief captain of his host, spake unto Abraham, saying, God's with thee in all that thou doest. Now therefore swear unto me here by God that thou wilt not deal falsely with me." In other words, Abimelech wants to make a contract or a treaty with this man Abraham. And Abraham and Abimelech became good friends because of this. Verse 32, "Thus they made a covenant at Beersheba. Then Abimelech rose up, and Phicol, the chief captain of his host, and they returned into the land of the Philistines. And Abraham planted a grove in Beersheba, and called there on the name of the Lord, the everlasting God." He's calling upon God's name everywhere he goes. "And Abraham sojourned in the Philistines' land many days." Now we're told later on Abraham was always a stranger and a pilgrim in this land that God had promised them. And this is an evidence of it at this point. Now, next time we see the offering of Isaac. And friends, this is one of the highlights of the Bible, this chapter we're coming to. So until next time, my beloved, may God richly bless you.
0: Next time, Dr. McGee paints a graphic picture of the cross of Christ presented to us in the lives of Abraham and Isaac. 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We'd love to hear from you. I'm Steve Swetson. I'll be here saving you a seat on the Bible Bus.

0: Our story on the Bible Bus today is just one step in a five-year journey through the entire Word of God. 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Is this your story too?
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8: He said, you pray in secret. And if you pray in secret to your Father, because there's nobody's business but you and he said he'll reward you. Wait a minute, how many of you are overdue for some rewards? How many know it's time for you to have some rewards here? Come on, somebody. Well, God is saying this is how you do it. He's saying don't stop praying. Go in your closet, shut the door. He said, but when you pray, once again, he's saying that he's taken for granted that you do pray. He said, but when you pray, he says, use not vain repetitions. In other words, don't say the same things over and over and over again. God says he's not hard of hearing. He heard you the first time. He said, use not vain repetitions. He said, as the heathen do. Who? No, the heathen is not a member of the church. As the heathen do, he said, for they think that they shall be heard for their much speaking. And people, a lot of people that pray a lot, pray so much, pray so fast, they don't know what they be saying half the time. How many of you that blah, blah, blah, and I just, listen to people praying and say, now who in the world are you talking to? 100 miles an hour, saying all kind of stuff. Hello, somebody. I think when you pray, you ought to be cognizant of what you're saying. How else would you know God is blessing you and answering your prayer if it wasn't made plain? He said that there may be heard for their much speaking. God said, I don't hear you because you talk a lot. I can hear you when you use few words. Right, verse 8. He said, be not you therefore like unto them, hypocrites. He said, for your father, watch this, your father knoweth what things you have need of, watch this, before you ask. You may not know what you need, but your father knows exactly what you need. He said, even before you ask for it. He said, I already know what you need. Oh, Lord, see, you don't really know what I need. See, Lord, I need a... He said, I know what you need before you ask me. He said, I know what you already need. What kind of father is that? He said, after this manner. Now, watch this now. He said, after this manner. Now, he didn't tell you to pray this prayer like this, but he said, after this manner. In other words, use this as a template for you to pray. Use it this manner. Therefore, pray ye like this template I'm giving you. Pray our Father. And if it's nobody but you praying, pray my Father. Some people say our Father, and it's just them talking. Say my Father. Make it personable. Can somebody say that? That's it. My Father, which art in heaven. He's changing the Bible, Brother Bob. It's not changing the Bible, Sister Girl. It's just making it personal to you. My Father, which art in heaven. Hallowed. That's not Hollywood, by the way. Some Hollywood. Not Hollywood. Hallowed means holy be thy name. Thy kingdom come. And the kingdom of God is not a physical kingdom. It's a spiritual kingdom. And by the way, it's the Holy Spirit. That's the kingdom of God. Kingdom of God is not in meat and drink, but in righteousness and peace and joy over where? In the Holy Ghost. That's the kingdom of God. Thy kingdom come, thy will be done. Whose will? Thy will be done in earth as it is where? Give. Now watch this. It says us in the Bible. That's if you're praying with other people. But if it's only you, you say, give me this day my daily bread. In other words, I don't look for the welfare. I don't look for nobody to take care of me. My Father's going to take care of me. My Father is going to bless me. My Father is going to give me that job. My Father is going to provide for me. I don't need no sugar daddy. I don't need no. My Father will take care of all of my need.

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3: In your life that's giving you trouble, if you got something going on in your life, something you can't seem to conquer, try adding fasting to your praying and see what the Lord will do for you. I've been praying about a shut-in with fasting and praying. Nothing but fasting and praying. No fancy foods, no eating. Plenty of water. I mean, no, many of you don't drink enough water. For some people, our people don't like water. It don't taste good, brother. But water doesn't have a taste. If it hasn't tasted, something's wrong with it. So I've been praying about a shut-in with fasting and praying. How does that sound to anybody in here today? Would you come to the shut-in if I have a shut-in just fasting and praying? Now, this will get you. How about 3 days? How about coming in on Wednesday and then Thursday and then coming out on Friday? How does that sound to anybody interested in fasting and praying? A three-night shut-in? We haven't had one in a long time. I believe tremendous healings and tremendous deliverances will be done when we fast and pray. Can I get you one more? How am I doing? Oh, man, I'm running out of time. Go to Mark chapter 9. Anybody getting this? Turn to your neighbor and tell your neighbor, don't stop praying. Mark chapter 9, let me go. I want to show you this fasting and praying, how powerful it is for your life. This is what I'm finding a whole lot of problems with the saints. You're not fasting and you're not praying because we can look at you and tell you not. Anyway, I've been to say that. Don't you touch that dial. I'm talking. Put that sandwich down. Mark chapter 9, verse 17, when you pick it up. Now watch this. I'm going to try to get through this quickly. I'm going to read. Is that okay? Mark chapter 9, verse 17, when you have it, say amen. Watch it. And one of the multitude answered and said, Master, I brought unto thee my son, which hath a dumb spirit. Anybody got a son or a daughter with a just plain, got a dumb spirit? Was he just texting all the time? Don't talk to anybody? Maybe that's why he's not talking. Just text all the time. Take that telephone from him for a week and see what happens. They'll run away from home? Well, good then. Give him $20 in. Which hath a dumb spirit? That means he can't talk. He's a mute. Can't talk. He said, and wheresoever the spirit taketh him, he teareth him. Makes him convulse, and he foams at the mouth and gnashes with his teeth. In other words, he grinds his teeth and he pineth away. He said, and I spake to thy disciples that they should cast him out, and they could not. He answered them and said, O faithless generation, how long shall I be with you? How long shall I suffer you? Bring him unto me, the Lord Jesus says. And they brought that boy to the Lord Jesus Christ, and when that boy, that spirit in that boy, when he saw him, straightway, immediately, the spirit tear him, convulsed him, and he fell on the ground and wallowed, foaming at the mouth. And he asked his father, look at the Lord Jesus, how cool he was. See, some of you fly off the handle and say, But look how cool the Lord was. He's looking at the guy perform. He asked his father, how long is it? It'll go since that came unto him to be like that. He said, of a child. He said, and oftentimes it hath cast him into the fire and into the waters to destroy him. But if thou canst do anything, have compassion on us and help us. Watch 23. Jesus said unto him, and here he goes to us, if thou canst believe. In other words, if you can believe. He said, all things are possible to him that believes. How many? You believe he can do it? That's what God's looking for, some belief. Watch verse 24. And straightway the father of the child cried out and said, with tears, Lord, I believe. Help thou mine unbelief. He knew all the time he wasn't really believing because he saw the disciples couldn't do it and he just lost hope. And there's a lot of Christians in the church right now that have lost hope. Lost hope of getting a job. Lost hope of getting a house. Lost hope. When Jesus saw the people come running together, he rebuked the foul spirit. He rebuked the foul spirit. What did you do with the foul spirit that came at you? What did you do with those spirits that's coming at you? He said unto him, thou dumb and deaf spirit, I charge thee, come out of him.

0: enter no more into him. Now watch this. And the spirit cried, and rent him sore, convulsed him sore, severely, and came out of him. And did what? Came out of him. And he was as one dead, in so much that many said, oh, he's dead. He's dead. But Jesus, somebody said, but Jesus, took him by the hand and lifted him up, and he arose. And when he was coming to the house, his disciples asked him privately, because they didn't want to get busted out in front of anybody, why could not we cast him out, Jesus? Watch this. And he said unto them, this kind can come forth by nothing. By how much? But by prayer and fasting. Now ask yourself a question. Are you dealing with this kind? You prayed and you prayed all night long, and the problem is still there. You're praying and praying for weeks and months and years, and the problem is still there. Could it be that you're dealing with this kind? Now, to me, people and preachers have messed up by calling the spirit this kind. I don't believe there's this kind of spirit, because when he talks about demonic spirits, he doesn't mention anyone named this kind. He mentions the seducing spirits, foul spirits, unclean spirits, defiled spirits. It's all kind of spirits, but he doesn't mention this kind. So the Lord had to show me he wasn't talking about the spirit. He's talking about the disciples. This kind can come forth by nothing but prayer and fasting. The disciples weren't praying and weren't fasting, but they were using the name of Jesus. But when it came to this particular situation, what they used to do didn't work on them anymore. They needed more power. Now notice, the Lord Jesus never prayed. That's because he was already connected to the life source. He was already connected to his Father. He had already been praying. See, when you pray like you should and pray without ceasing, you don't always need to pray before you get ready to do something. You're already ready to do something in the name of Jesus. You'd already fasted. He'd already prayed, and the disciples had not. So this passage of scripture demonstrates how our Lord Jesus had a continual lifeline to his heavenly Father. The whole time he was here on the earth, he was so connected to his Father and our Father that he constantly prayed while going through all that he went through to save you and I from going to hell. The only time he was disconnected from his Father, saints of God, was when he took on himself all of the sins of the world and died in our places on that cross. That was the only way he could have died. Are you with me, somebody? Not because of his sins, but because of ours. He switched over to his heavenly language and he cried, Eloi, Eloi, lama sabachthani. He said, my God, why hast thou forsaken me? In other words, Lord, you always hear from me, Father. We're connected. He said, no, but this time the sins that you took on of the world has disconnected your lifeline from me. That's the only way the Lord Jesus could have died, on that cross. He didn't die for himself. He died for you. He took on our sins. And those sins that he took on disconnected him from his life source, which was his Father. And our sins today will disconnect us from the life source. And many of you that's in sin this morning, you need to know you're disconnected from your life source. Sin separates you from God. God hates sin, but he loves sinners. He loves you, but you can't communicate with him with sin in your life. So if there's anyone that has sin in your life, you need to be connected to the life. So you must repent and ask the Lord Jesus to forgive you for all of your sins and receive him into your heart as your Savior and your Lord. And doing that will connect you to your life source, the Lord Jesus. And prayer will become your lifeline. Don't stop praying. If I'm talking to you today, I want you to stand on your feet. I asked the Lord, was it okay to pray for you this morning? And he told me it was. So today I want you to stand on your feet. And if you're going through some hard times, if you're going through sickness and disease, if you're going through troubles and the devil is just, he's just eating your lunch. How many know the devil is a liar? And you want to be free today. I want you to change your prayer to say, Lord Jesus, fill me with your Holy Spirit. Fill me with the Holy Ghost, that I would have power over all the enemy in the name of Jesus.
1: 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Until next time, remember, when you turn to the Lord Jesus, everything changes.
2: 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And right now, Lord Jesus, I open the door to my heart and I receive you into my heart as my Lord and my Savior. Thank you, Lord Jesus.
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15: 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I've never been to Italy, but you may have a chance to go for the 2026 Italy Unfiltered Sweepstakes, where you could win a 10-day tour for two to Rome and the Amalfi Coast. 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
19: Soul care is birthed out of the six rhythms that Jesus himself practiced to fill up during his time here on earth. And if Jesus himself understood that he had human capacity and he had to honor that human capacity, though he was fully God, he was fully man, how much more do we have to have the humility to say, I have a human capacity and I need to honor that?
18: Wow, that is an important reminder for us today. This is Focus on the Family with Jim Daly, and we're so glad that Deborah Falada is back with us to continue the conversation, offering thoughts like you just heard. We're looking forward to hearing more from her about self-care and how to do that well as a believer. Your host is Focus President and author Jim Daly, and I'm John Fuller.
20: John, last time Deborah began describing some life-giving habits that we as Christians particularly should engage, and they're outlined from Scripture. I was really enthralled with it. I mean, thinking about how Jesus modeled the things that we should be doing, including nourishing our bodies, making sure we get the right amount of sleep, filling our own well so we could fill the well of others, right? That is a deeply spiritual message. And I'm looking forward to getting back to today, and we're going to cover the next three out of her great book, Soul Care.
18: It's a terrific resource, and the full title of the book is Soul Care: Find Life-Giving Rhythms, Live Restored, Avoid Burnout, and Discover Unspeakable Joy. 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
20: And we started this conversation last time, so if you missed it, get a hold of us. We can get an audio copy to you, or you go to the website, download it that way, or the mobile app
18: is terrific.
20: Yeah, it's got the whole library there. So that's what I typically listen is through the app. Deborah, welcome back. Good to have you here.
19: Good to be back as always.
20: It's so fun. I got to brag on your beautiful family because they came with you this time, and I think it's the first time you've been here several times.
19: Yeah, I've been here a lot. This is their first time in Colorado Springs, and especially at Focus on the Family.
20: Well, give them a shout out. Give them the first names and say hi to them because that's fun.
19: I have with me Ella, my oldest. Then Elijah, Ezra and Ethan. And of course, my husband's here with us too.
20: That is so good that you guys came out together. All right. We talked about some of the rhythms last time. You identified six rhythms or lifestyle choices in your book and how Jesus modeled these for us. Quickly, what are the six rhythms? And we'll jump into number four.
19: Number three. Yeah. The first is nourish our bodies, and how we can honor our bodies with a proper nutrition, hydration, and movement, just like Jesus did, taking care of our temples. The second one is about rest and making sure that we trust God when we lay down and sleep and realize that we can only do what we can do, and our body needs to be energized by rest, and how important that is in being a healthy person. The third one is protect, and it talks about setting healthy boundaries like Jesus did. Sometimes we think of Jesus as someone who always said yes, but that's not actually the case. The fourth one is connect, to make sure that we are engaging in life-giving relationships. The fifth one, which I'm excited to talk about, is savor. And it's about enjoying life and being present in it. And then the sixth one is tune in. Be aware of what's going on underneath the surface of your life emotionally.
20: You know, I'm going to go back to something from last time, because you sparked a thought for me when it comes to rest. The level of anxiety and depression in the country right now, especially North America, all of us, is so high, particularly in young people. The idea that we need to be okay with what happened today and trust God is so critical.
19: Right.
20: I mean, to trust God, to say, okay, Lord, I'm going to lay my head on the pillow tonight, and whatever is, and I believe in you, I trust in you fully. That should give you a good night's sleep.
19: Yeah. I think the higher our level of trust, the easier it is for us to rest. And if that's not the case, like we talked about earlier, struggling with insomnia, that means there must be something going on underneath the surface that I need to identify and deal with.
20: Mm-hmm. Let's move to protect, which is that next one. You did some research for the book that caught you by surprise, how people viewed boundaries as a bad thing.
19: Yeah.
20: Because, you know, there is no literature psychologically. I'm thinking of the book Boundaries by our good friends.
19: Right.
20: Boundaries are a good thing. Why do we say or think they're bad things?
19: I think we have an unhealthy definition, a wrong definition of boundaries. We just assume that boundaries just means saying no to people in need. And we assume that Jesus didn't have boundaries because he always said yes. And good Christians should always say yes. We shouldn't say no. But that's not actually the case, first and foremost, and that's not how Jesus lived. When I look through the gospel, through the lens of soul care, I was shocked at how frequently Jesus said things like, no, and not yet. It's not my time. No, I'm not going to do it this way. I'm actually going to do it this way. No, I'm not going to go to that town. I'm going to go to the next town. He wasn't under the obligation of man. His number one priority was to do what God has called him to do. And when I think of boundaries, I think of the word protect, because it's the way that we protect our calling, what God has called us to do. So it's a really important part of being healthy.
20: Let me make sure we have this in a practical way. I can remember Jean when she was at UC Davis. She was doing a chemistry degree, pre-vet, and, you know, had a load that she was carrying. And she was going to a church there, and the pastor had asked her if she could run the children's ministry. And when she looks back on it, she felt like she couldn't say no. And she was young, and she said, you know, today I could, but I took on so much, and it almost destroyed, you know, her ability to do well in school,
19: right,
20: which was the main thing. And I guess the question there in that example is, how do we develop that backbone to be able to say no? Because it feels contrary to a Christian attitude of kindness and always being available for people.
19: Right.
20: We give that the letter grade of an A. If you're acting that way, you're an A Christian. And if you turn people down, you're actually a C Christian. Speak to that need to say no.
19: Yeah. I think it's important to address the underlying belief system that we talked about in the last conversation. Why do you feel like you can't say no? What is the underlying belief system there? Maybe I feel like it's wrong. Maybe I believe that it's my job to fix the problem, and that if I don't do it, nobody else will. Because that underlying belief system will keep you saying yes to so many things till your plate gets so heavy that it breaks.
20: Yeah.
19: We have to realize that every time we say yes to something, We are automatically saying no to something else because we have human capacity. So it's not just about saying yes to everything and everyone. It's about prayerfully considering what God and God alone wants us to say yes to.
20: Let me ask you this question. When you place that boundary around your heart, it's a positive. I think so many of us, and I put myself right there with Gene. I'm not pointing that out. I think we all learn over time to not simply be people pleasers,
19: right,
20: but to put those boundaries. I think it comes with maturity and sanity. But speak to that idea of protecting your own heart so that you have more for other people.
19: I have to sneak this quote in from a friend of mine who's a counselor. She said, behind every people pleaser was usually once a parent pleaser, where we grew up in a situation where we had to just constantly make sure our parents were okay because there was addictions, there was chaos, there was unhealthy expectations put on us. And you kind of start living out of that cycle of pleasing people, saying yes to more and more. What happens though is you run out of energy. I worked with a woman in counseling just recently who said yes to everything and everyone at work. But then when she walked through the doors of her home, she was so depleted that she had nothing left to give to her husband and children. And she was feeling bad about it. Like, I want to give them more, but I can't. And the reality is she had to start prioritizing and realize that all the things she said yes to were her saying no to her family in different ways, because we have limited human capacity. No one of us is a superhero that can go above and beyond. Jesus himself, who is fully God, yet fully man, honored his human capacity and said no, so that he could reserve his energy for what God had called him to do.
20: I think that's hard for many of us as believers to even comprehend, that the Lord, he knew there were sick people in the next town over, or what have you, but he couldn't do it all. I mean, I guess that's the conflict. He could have, but chose to protect that time and to make decisions that he needed to make for his own soul care. I mean, it's weird to talk about God and his own soul care. It feels uncomfortable, actually. But he did say no.
19: He did say no.
20: And he did pass by people. And, you know, it's hard to even imagine, why would God do that?
19: He was limited by choice in his human body and his human capacity. And I think he wanted to model to us what it looks like to live fully as human beings. He was fully God, yet fully man, and he modeled for us so well what it looks like to care for our souls and stay filled up.
20: Moving to the next rhythm, being connected. That can mean a lot of things.
19: Yeah.
20: How do you define being connected biblically? What does that look like?
19: Being intentional with life-giving relationships. One of the most exciting things about studying the Gospels as I was writing Soul Care was watching Jesus be a really good friend. You know, before he chose the disciples, the friends that he would say yes to. Think of all the people that wanted to rub elbows with Jesus, right? But he decided to focus in on the 12. And before he chose the 12, he spent the night in prayer. How often do we pray about our friends and the type of people that we should bring in close to our lives, the type of people that God wants us to invest in? But Jesus was a really good friend. He was intentional with his friendships. He was intentional about giving and also receiving. Remember in the garden when he said to his disciples, here's what I need you to do for me. Stay awake and pray. Not only did he give to his friends, but he also allowed himself to receive from his friends. So we can learn a lot from Jesus and how he engaged in life-giving relationships.
20: You know, you mentioned in Soul Care, Genesis 2:18, where God says it's not good for man to be alone and creates woman. I've never really stepped back to think about the tenderness of that. And it's such a more beautiful, poetic way to think of God's heart for us.
19: I know.
20: That he saw that and he remedied that.
19: He sees our needs sometimes before we see them. And he offers us ways, healthy ways, to fill those needs. I think the next step is for us to be able to see our needs and then have the humility to receive what he's offered us to meet those needs in healthy ways.
20: You know, so often today we think of independence, especially again in North America, you know, we are heritages, we forge through the forests and we, you know, manifest destiny and all those things, you know, and it's kind of ingrained in the culture. But that pioneering spirit and the loneliness of it, being out there at the edge of the spear, you might say, isn't a great place for a human being, because God created us for a relationship. And in your research, you found some evidence that being alone is not a healthy place to be.
19: It was almost scary to look at some of the research that showed that feeling lonely on a regular basis was almost as dangerous to your health as smoking a pack of cigarettes a day. Because ultimately, the high levels of cortisol, the stress, lead to different types of disease. And so it was really fascinating to realize the effect that loneliness has on our physical body. And I think it goes back to the fact that God sees our needs. He knows it is not good for man to be alone. He knows that two are better than one. But I think it's easy for us, especially when we've been hurt, to push people away, to put up a wall and armor up. Yeah. Instead of softening our hearts and realizing that how we protect ourselves is with boundaries, not with a wall to keep ourselves safe. So I ask you to really consider, who are those life-giving relationships in your life? And if you don't have them, prayerfully consider what it might look like to invite some people into your inner circle so that you can engage in life-giving relationships, because God knows you need them and they're healthy for your soul.
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20: Deborah, you describe your mom as a servant-hearted person. I think we all know people like that. Maybe we perceive ourselves to be that kind of person, servant-hearted. But you admitted that you weren't kind of wired that way, and you had to learn to do that. One, describe that affirmation of maybe having a deficit and then overcoming it. How did you process that, seeing your mom maybe wanting to be more like your mom, or what was it?
19: Yeah, it is interesting. I've kind of concluded that when you grow up being served to that level, I have a Middle Eastern mom, she loves to serve. You kind of get used to being served. And then when you're asked to serve others, it's like, I don't have that muscle quite yet, because it's atrophied over the years. But I've realized that in maintaining relationships, healthy relationships, you have to give and receive.
20: Yeah.
19: And so for me, I love to give in the ways of emotional connection, helping people emotionally through advice, through counsel, through prayer. But sometimes there's a physical need. Hey, can you drive me to the airport? And as much as I don't love to do those things, I have realized that you have to meet your friends where they're at, and you have to meet them with their needs.
20: Yeah.
19: Whether or not it's something that you're good at, gifted at, or something you want to do, life-giving relationships require a level of sacrifice.
20: You know, Deborah, this is a delicate question, and I'm not sure you covered it in the book, but I'm feeling it, observing women particularly, and some of the challenge 30, 40-something women are having today to try to be everything. I mean, you're a psychologist, your husband's a doctor, you have beautiful kids, it seems like you're doing it all. And I have a heart for women who are trying to be kind of the traditional wife and mother, yet in an era where professional development is so valued.
19: Right.
20: How does a healthy Christian woman balance all these things, not lean into worldly feminism, and be the person that God needs her to be or wants her to be?
19: I love that you ask that question, because that's something that I'm passionate about and have had to learn along the way. And I think it starts with tweaking the belief system that you have to do it all. Because that is not a reality, number one. You cannot do it all, number two. You can only do what God has called you to do. And, you know, even looking at my life from the outside in, you would think, oh, she does all this and kids and life and homeschool and travel. But I have set up so many boundaries because I know my human capacity. I know my limits. And what's been amazing is as I have pulled back from different things, as I have said, I can't do this. I could only do this much. I am unable to do this. I have watched God take the small loaves and fish that I have and multiply it in ways that I could have never on my own. And it builds your faith because, you know, when you focus on the things that he's called you to do and you focus on staying healthy and honoring him in that way, he's like, I got the rest. I will take care of the rest. You just do what I've called you to do and don't believe the lie that you have to do it all.
0: Yeah.
19: And so, I feel like I'm living proof that God takes the little that you have and he multiplies it.
20: So that servant-hearted, connected attitude, let's move to the next one, this tuning in to your inner world. Describe what that means.
19: There's so much of life that's happening underneath the surface. You know, human beings are like a volcano and we have all of this pressure building underneath the surface of our life, all of this stress, these expectations, these feelings. And our tendency is to ignore them and shove them away and just keep living our life. But when we do that, this pressure, just like a volcano, has to find the point of least resistance, and it will come out if we don't deal with it. And usually it comes out in an unhealthy way, because the point of least resistance is usually something like rage, anger, relationship conflict, addictions, depression, anxiety. In Soul Care, I talk a lot about how Jesus had so many different feelings that he addressed in Scripture. He not only felt the feelings, he responded to them. So it's not that feelings are bad or good, healthy or unhealthy, as we sometimes think. All feelings are a signal, and we're responsible for recognizing them and responding in healthy ways.
20: This sounds a little more complicated, perhaps, than the others, and that's why we need to spend a few minutes on this. You had an example in Soul Care about a man who believed he was a burden to others. Mm-hmm. I feel like that is really attributable to a lot of women too, that, you know, they don't want to be a burden, so they don't talk about what they're really going through. We all do that. It doesn't matter what gender we are. Describe that story, and how is that belief impacting his life, and how do we apply that to our own lives and identify, whoops, we might be in that same spot.
19: Yeah, sometimes we think that sharing our feelings with others is going to weigh them down. Rather than realizing this is a point of intimacy. When you connect with people on that level, you're inviting them into your life in a unique way. You're inviting them into an intimate relationship rather than a superficial one. And so, but here's what it starts with. It starts with us being aware of our own emotions. I think step two is finding people to share what's going on inside of us, people that are going to help us. But we can't do that if we're not aware of what we're feeling to begin with.
20: Right.
19: I can't tell you how many people in the counseling office come in and I say, okay, let's talk about what are some feelings that are coming up in that situation. And so many people will right away say, I don't know, because they haven't had the time, the effort, the language. They might not even have the language to begin really thinking through that. And to know that Jesus himself felt all of these different feelings. He felt sorrow. He felt anger. He felt gratitude. He felt compassion. He felt agony. He felt so many different things. And he stopped to recognize the feeling and then express it and do something about it.
20: And it's so good. And it takes effort. It seems that's the battle in life.
19: Yes.
20: It's in our marriages. It's in our parenting. Just give these things some thought, especially through a scriptural lens.
19: Right.
20: If we can do that, I think the answers from the Lord are very plain to see. It's just our ability to see them.
19: Proverbs 20, verse 5 tells us that the purposes of a person's heart, what's going on underneath the surface of our life, are like deep waters. Mm. But a person of insight draws them out. It takes work to draw out the waters underneath the surface of your life. But a person of insight, they can see what's going on inside. And it takes practice. It takes work. It's like a muscle. We have to develop it. Otherwise, when you don't use it, you lose it.
20: Right. I know that. Let's go to the last one in our last few minutes here, savor.
19: That's now, my favorite one.
20: I'm going to say, yeah, that sounds good. It sounds tasty.
19: I know.
20: Savor. What does that mean in the context of soul care?
19: Savor life. Be present in this life that God has given us. We're often so distracted by what's coming up ahead or so burdened by what's happened in the past that we don't take the time to really appreciate and be present in the moment that God has given us. This moment is a gift. And Jesus practiced savoring. You know, one of my favorite verses as I was writing Soul Care was in Matthew 13. And it says, Jesus left the house and went and sat by the lake. And that, and I've never seen that verse before.
20: Yeah.
19: But to think that Jesus just wanted to sit by the lake, to enjoy the moment, to connect with God and this world that he had given him. Mm-hmm. I think sometimes we're so distracted, even by devices in our pocket, right? Our phones dinging, text messages, that we miss the gift of the present and the people that God has given us here and now.
20: Well, and I think what's so good in the book, you describe it as a process. It's not like you're born with this, like athletic ability or something,
19: right?
20: But you learn to appreciate, you learn to savor.
19: Right.
20: It's more attitudinal than some genetic thing, right?
19: 100,000%. It's a muscle that we have to develop and something that we have to learn to do. One thing that you can do to practice savoring is starting a gratitude journal. And and don't just write vague things. I'm thankful for my family. Be very specific. What is it about your family? Who's specifically in your family? And what are you thankful for? It's easy to focus on what we don't have, what happened in the past, what we're worried about in the future. But if we can stop for a few moments and be specifically grateful for what we have today, it tethers us to the present.
20: Well, and you say in the book, developing gratitude and praise is so critical. To the stodgy person, I mean, it just happens, you know. Things happen in your life, you become crusty.
19: Yeah.
20: Speak to that person at the end here. How does that crusty Christian, let's put it in that context, become more of a person of gratitude and praise?
19: That crusty Christian is most likely someone who has been through a lot of pain, because pain has a tendency to do that to us. It has a tendency to bring up our walls and make us feel justified to sit in our pain. But I always say that gratitude is how we rebel against the pain. It's our rebellion. No, I'm not going to let this weigh me down. I'm going to enjoy what God has given me. Not that I don't acknowledge the pain. As a counselor, I'm all about acknowledging the pain and healing the pain. But gratitude is how we begin to rebel and decide, am I going to fixate on the pain, or am I going to fixate on the presence that God has given me here and now?
18: 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And her book is a really powerful resource, Soul Care. 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
20: And John, I'm reminded of a comment we received from a mom named Lauren, who described how her parents weren't well equipped to raise her. And once Lauren became an adult and had a family of her own, she was looking for guidance on how to love her husband and children properly. And she said, Focus on the Family has helped fill that void and so much more. I have found so many books, resources, and messages that have grown my faith, and Focus will help you and your family. It's so good to get that kind of testimony. Mm-hmm. That's what we're trying to do each and every day on this program and through the resources we've talked about. And now you can be part of the family building team when you give generously to this ministry. Like John said, a monthly pledge or one-time gift will really help us. And let's see what kind of impact God will allow us to have on more Laurens and their families.
18: 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And if today's conversation has raised any concerns about issues in your own life that you're struggling with, we'd be happy to connect you with one of our caring Christian counselors. 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I'm John Fuller, inviting you back as we once again help you and your family thrive in Christ.
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23: 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In this passage, the Apostle Paul is speaking to the church at Ephesus. He reminds them that just as the fragrant offerings would fill the temple, they should let the aroma of Christ remind them of His goodness and their identity found in their Savior. You can find this lesson and many others when you visit unlimitedgrace.com. And while you're there, look for Pastor Brian's commentary on the book of Ephesians, which he wrote for the Reformed Expository Commentary series. Dr. Chappell reveals how when we lift our eyes beyond ourselves to share Paul's expansive vision, then we too will join his doxology for God's amazing grace that transforms the world. Let's hear now from Dr. Brian Chappell as he shares the lesson, The Smell of Jesus.
22: I was at a Thai restaurant in Malaysia, talking to a pastor friend there about the progress of the gospel in his nation. In Malaysia, which is predominantly Muslim, it is a crime to convert. And so the progress of the gospel is challenged there. And we were talking with fervency and earnestness of how we might minister in that particular nation. And as we talked, I kept getting distracted. For a while, I couldn't quite think why. And then I began to have a certain awareness of an odor in the room of this Thai restaurant. And I began to look around, and I noticed that there was a young woman in the corner of the restaurant who was shelling sweet peas into a basket. And suddenly when I saw what it was, that odor transported me to a back porch in the swing that was there under a shade tree where my grandmother would sit to shell sweet peas. And that that odor suddenly put me on that swing with her, looking out over the garden where the butterflies and the bumblebees worked, all framed by the fields where the milk cows mooed and the watering ponds where the bullfrogs croaked. Just the smell took me from where I was across oceans and continents and time to a distant and dear place, the place of my home, the place of my identity. And the Apostle Paul is doing something very similar here for those who are at Ephesus. He is talking to Christians who know a culture very much like our own, a culture that is rampant with sensuality and sexual images that tempt us and try us and pull us away from the lives that even we want to live. It's not a mystery to the Apostle Paul that those that he is talking to in the church at Ephesus would face terrible strains upon marriage, upon purity, upon holiness. We think that the internet or the allures of our time are something new. Listen, if you think it's tough now, for the people of Ephesus, the pornographic images were put on billboards down major streets. It was major commerce and major business that everybody was appealed to. It wasn't just pagan people of low means. I mean, even the religious elite sought to bring people into the temple by rituals of sexual fantasy. It was hard to be a Christian and to be pure. And so the Apostle Paul says, listen, walk in love by remembering Christ, that fragrant offering, that sacrifice to God. And maybe that seems odd, but if you were a Jew, if that had been your background, then temple and town would just all the time be filled with the smell of sacrifice. It would be the smell of home. If you've walked down a street in the wintertime and smelled the barbecue of some brave soul out trying to, you know, cook a meal, and you suddenly, even in midwinter, are taken to a summer picnic by that smell, you know what the apostle is doing. He's saying, remember what's good. Remember where the warmth of your heart is. Remember your identity. And let it take you from a distance from God back to nearness with him. The way in which the apostle is drawing people back in closeness to God from a place of temptation is first simply telling them, savor your identity. Verse 1, be imitators of God as beloved children. The words echo so much for us, the children's song, behold what manner of love that he has lavished upon us, that we should be called the children of God. And that is what you are. The message from 1 John is, even John here with Paul now is uniting to say, you are the beloved of God. Paul has said it here already in Ephesians 2 and verse 19. You are no longer strangers and aliens, but you're fellow citizens with God's people, even members of the household of God. If you're part of the family now, if you are precious to God, it means that he holds you, that he loves you. He knows the worst, he knows the bad, he knows the temptations, and yet you are God's beloved. I can remember the first time that it happened to me. I'd been told that it might happen in visiting the Holy Land, that there in the crowded marketplace in Jerusalem, a little child of 4 or 5 hit my leg and kind of ran past me running through the streets, trying to catch up to a parent saying, Abba, Abba, Abba, trying to get the attention of his father. And it was the reminder of Scripture that we have been given a spirit of sonship whereby we are able to cry out to God, Abba, Father, Daddy, Daddy, knowing that we are the beloved. And that's meant to draw us close to him, to recognize that he is not turned away from us because he knows things about us. I don't know if you've paid much attention to the 200 girls who have been kidnapped by Boko Haram in northern Nigeria. This past week, there was another effort being pushed by their parents, many of them Christian parents, to renew the awareness of the government to go after their girls. In some ways, that's been surprising to those who kidnapped. Because the culture says if you sexually violate those girls, if you force them into marriage, then they will be unacceptable to their families anymore. It's a way of shaming and disintegrating a family. Shaming and disintegrating a culture is to take their children away. But it was amazing to see these Christian parents reflecting the thought of their own God, to say to the girls, even as they are saying to the captors, it does not matter what you have done or what has been done to you. You are mine. I watched a father hold up the picture of his daughter and say, this is my daughter. Bring back our girl. She is mine. It's what Jesus has said to his people. It's what Paul has said for the Savior. You may have been in a distant country. You may have done wrong. It may have been done to you. But God has said, through Jesus Christ, you are the beloved. And it is that reality of our relationship with God that is meant to draw us back to nearness with him. The second verse talks about not only our identity, but how our identity is supposed to lead us. We're not just to remember who we are is to lead us to God. Verse 2, walk in love as Christ loved us and gave himself up for us. I hope you recognize there's a wonderful order in which these words are being said. It's the reflection of verse 1 again. Be imitators of God as beloved children. Walk in love as you have been loved. The reason these verses are so lovely is they are not stated in the reverse. God does not say, I will love you after you have walked with me. He doesn't say, walk with me and then I'll love you. Always the relationship comes first. It's an identity that is established in the activity of the Christian. It is not activity that establishes our identity. We are made right with God by faith in what Christ has done. And what that means is, God is not saying, you get your life straightened up, you get everything fixed, you walk with me, and then I'll love you. He is saying, you come to me. You are mine. And when you know the goodness and the security and the love of my embrace, you'll want to walk with me.
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22: The reality is, even in the church, we confuse our who and our do, right? We think what we do will establish who we are. But the gospel says who we are establishes what we do. And I know that's a familiar refrain to you, but it changes absolutely everything in the Christian life when we recognize that what we do is a result of who we are, and who we are is not a result of what we do. There's a time in Kathy's and my life when these truths of the gospel began to affect us in more profound ways than they had before. It's not that we couldn't answer kind of on a test somewhere or write out the facts of the gospel. But there was something in the DNA of our own upbringing, of our own raising, that we recognized was not consistent with the way we were addressing our children and what we believed about the gospel. There was a time in my life, even an adult, that I would say something like this to my oldest son. I would say, Colin, you're a bad boy because you did that. Now, it's easy to say, but I want you to think biblically about what I just said. You're a bad boy because you did a bad thing. In which case, his activity establishes his identity. What he did establish who he was. That's not the gospel. The gospel is the reverse, in which who we are establishes what we do. It may strike you as silly, but Kathy and I put ourselves under a discipline of saying to our children, even in times of correction, things like this, Colin, don't do that. You're my son, and I love you. I want what you do to be based upon who you are.

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3: With love and respect for one another, not on the basis of the actions of disappointment, on the basis of the reality of we are drawn together into a covenant and we are treating each other according to that, not on the basis of the activity. Who we are establishes what we do. What we do does not establish who we are. And that reality of the covenant is what the apostle is now going to use to drive our thinking into the most difficult areas of Christian experience as he now begins to talk about what it means not just to savor your identity, but to savor your purity. You know these words, verse 3, but sexual immorality and all impurity or covetousness must not even be named among you as is proper among saints. You should recognize that where verse 2 began, walk in love, is now in context and contrast with where verse 3 begins, which is, but sexual immorality and all impurity must not even be named among you. A few observations of just seeing these words in this context. The opposite of immorality in this passage, the opposite of immorality is not morality, but love. Why would the apostle not say the opposite of immorality is morality in Ephesian culture? Because in Ephesian culture, if morality is simply being described by social convention, by what's acceptable in the culture, then everything goes. Instead, what he is saying is, you are not called to immorality, but to love, which is saying that immorality is by definition in this context, taking advantage or using another for self. That love is the opposite of immorality. Now that, of course, excludes some obvious sins if we're going to avoid this immorality. Affairs, pornography, assault, sexual expression outside of marriage. But if we're defining immorality as lovelessness, then we also should understand that this lovelessness is forced or selfish love, even inside of marriage, simply because the culture accepts it. The apostle is not going to accept it. Immorality is using anybody else's body or their passions or their insecurities for the sake of self, which ultimately is the apostle saying, even another person's consent does not make it moral. Because the believer is to be motivated primarily for the spiritual good of another, for them to understand their preciousness to God, for them to be maintained in relationship with God, so that what we are doing in our relationships as we are caring for others is caring for them. What's the example? The example he's already said, as Christ loved us and gave himself up for us. What's curious here is not only is the apostle saying, the opposite of immorality is not morality, but love. He is saying the antidote to immorality is not strength. I'll just resolve to do better. I'll just be stronger. The antidote to immorality is not strength, but sacrifice. To yield, to give oneself for the sake of another. It's Luther's theology of the cross, where Martin Luther said that a true follower of Christ, to be like Christ, we must also sacrifice ourselves for the sins of others. That to some extent, we give of ourselves so that the reason that I would not engage in pornography is not just because I know it deadens my own senses or may damage my marriage or become addictive to me. But I'm actually thinking about the impact upon those who are being consumed by the customers of pornography, who are in sexual slavery, who are being made to do things that no one

0: in their right mind would want to be in, to be put in that position by my observation, by my money, by my facilitation. The concern is not just for me, but just for others as well. The reason that I turn away from an affair is not just because it won't hurt my family, but because I'm thinking about the other person and their family. The reason that in dating life, I'm concerned for sexual purity is not just to keep myself pure, but because I'm aware for a Christian brother or sister that they themselves at some point, if God's planned it right, if God has planned it according to his plan, that they will be in a relationship with someone else. And that part of the union of an early marriage life is people in innocence discovering sexual expression in trust with one another. And that to take somebody away from that is actually to hurt their ability to be united as God intended. The whole notion in our culture today that regardless of what the bachelor or the bachelorette says, that we're going to find out if we're sexually compatible before marriage, so we'll find out if we're sexually compatible in marriage, is ridiculous. There is no study that confirms that. Every study says that if you're sexually active before marriage, you end up in the comparison mode with other people, and you end up in some ways questioning the relationship you're in now that you're in it. It doesn't stay the same. It's damaging before you even get there, not just for yourself. The sacrifice of Christ means I'm thinking of the other person too. That how I dress and how I behave, all those things are part of my responsibility, not just for me, but toward the other person. Because I'm called to walk as Christ did in sacrifice for others. Purity is actually part of mission. We know that in the ancient Roman world, Christianity spread so rapidly in some ways because the Romans themselves had grown so sick of their own profanity and obscenities. And they looked at Christians as those who, in all their innocence and naivete and seeming kind of non-sophistication, had glorious, wonderful families. And there was something deep in the heart of the Roman culture that wanted that special treasure again of a family of love and innocence where people truly lived for one another. How do we live that way? These are not particularly rocket science types of ideas. The apostle says something like this. Sexual immorality, verse 3, purity, covetousness must not even be named among you as is proper among the saints. Now you say, he says it shouldn't be named among you, and he just named them. No, it's the notion of these things should not be labels upon you. This should not be the label of Christians, that you are immoral, that you are involved in covetousness. That is, remembering coveting somebody else's wife. Verse 4, let there be no filthiness, nor foolish talk, nor crude joking, which are out of place, but instead let there be thanksgiving. I must tell you, when you read those words, you think, well, is the Lord really so petty that he's bothered by a dirty joke? I mean, it could be really funny. No, I don't think that's the point. I don't think the Lord is terribly offended by words that he knew before you said them. I think the Lord is recognizing that what happens in human endeavor is we see what we say. So if from the time that we're young, if the time that we are palling around with other people, we begin to identify certain people or body parts or sexual functions with words that are vulgar and profane, then when there is that time of treasured intimacy with someone that you love most in the world, it's hard to see that person as the treasure, as the beauty, as the sensitive one that you intend because you've got other words and images in your mind. The evil one knows what he's doing. If I can get you to think in images and words and phrases that now make you see another person's object so that you're willing to take advantage of them for your own pleasure, even though they're consenting, do you not recognize what lovelessness now will do if the sexual act itself becomes just something of satisfying self instead of honoring and respecting, pleasing and cherishing another? As God is talking here in just plain words, he says this, listen, the other thing that you must know is you will not only see what you say, ultimately you will do what you say.
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0: Are you a faithful disciple of Jesus or a fickle follower? We're beginning a new series on Truth for Life where we'll take a closer look at some of Jesus' truly, truly, I say to you statements. Today, Alistair Begg opens our study with a passage in John chapter 8 to help us understand how we can be sure we're true disciples.
1: Jesus answered them, "Truly, truly, I say to you, everyone who practices sin is a slave to sin." Now, as we study this passage today, I think there are a number of questions that are both raised and are answered. One, obviously, is what does it mean to be a true disciple? Another is to consider the question, is it possible that the practice of religion may prove to blind us to our real need? And then thirdly, and perhaps most importantly, where then is true freedom to be found? Now we begin with, and I have a heading in my notes if this is helpful to you, Jesus in verses 31 and 32 provides instruction for those to whom we might refer as aspiring disciples. Verse 30, which we didn't read, tells us that as Jesus was teaching in this way, there were many who believed in him. And as we've already seen in studying John, the level of belief, the significance of that belief, varies, and it is in the context of the wider context that we discover just what that actually means. Certainly, there were numbers of people who were professing a belief in Jesus. But when we read on in the chapter, we discover that when push comes to shove, verse 43, if your Bible is open, these same individuals, Jesus says to them, "You are unwilling to hear God's word." Now, this is he's speaking to the same people who are described at the end of verse 30. And those who are now, to whom we are now introduced, the Jews who had believed in him. J.C. Ryle, the one-time Bishop of Liverpool, commenting on this, says they appear to have acted under the influence of temporary excitement without considering what they were doing. These people are excited by Jesus. They're the kind of people that would routinely come to church services if it were now. They are intrigued by the things that he says. They are interested in his dealings. They're curious about so much. And in one sense, they've begun to believe him. But what does that believing actually mean? And so what Jesus is doing here is not seeking to reduce his numbers, but he is seeking simply to clarify for those who've now begun to follow him in this way just exactly what it means for them to be disciples. And so he says to them, "If you abide in my word, you are truly my disciples." He's making the point that it is possible to talk about discipleship in a way that has a connotation of affection or diligence, and yet it may not be anything other than a superficial moment of excitement that has carried people along. So he wants them to understand. Abiding in his word means holding to his word. It means embracing his word. It means, if you like, living in his word. Continuing in his word. He was aware of the fact that there were in his company people that we might refer to as fickle followers. They were there for a little while and then they were gone and then they might reappear or whatever it would be. We've already seen that at the very beginning of our studies, actually, in chapter 2, it says at the end of 2, "Now, when he was in Jerusalem at the Passover feast," here we go, "many believed in his name when they saw the signs that he was doing." And then interestingly, it says, "But Jesus on his part did not entrust himself to them." Why did he not? Because he knew all people and needed no one to bear witness about man, for he himself knew what is in man. So in other words, he's able to distinguish between the fickle and the faithful. That is why he, on one occasion, gave to his followers the parable of the sores. You remember that? You can read it in Matthew 13, 20 and 21. As for what was sown on rocky ground. Okay, remember, some seed has fallen and the birds of the air come and snatch it away. As for what was sown on rocky ground, this is the one who hears the word and immediately receives it with joy. Yet he has no root in himself, but endures for a while. And when tribulation or persecution arises on account of the word, immediately he falls away. And it would appear, as we come here in John chapter 8 to this section, that a number of the people that he is now addressing are from the rocky category. They are from this environment, what we might refer to as the instant bloom, instant fade. The seed goes in, and immediately you've got a response, but it withers quickly because there is no subsoil to contain it. Now, the Bible is replete in relationship to this, and it's good for us to pause. It's unsettling, perhaps, but it is a good unsettlement. When you shake something, you find out, a plant, I suppose, if you shake it, you find out whether there's a pretty good root structure in it. So if this is a little bit of a shake, we find out whether we're rooted. First John, he writes of those who went out from us because they were not of us. For if they had been of us, they would have continued with us. The ground of our salvation is the work of Christ. The evidence of our discipleship is our continuance in Christ. One of the reasons we're in the company with one another is to do what the Bible says, in order that we might be those who continue to the end and are saved, and not that we might be among the company of those who are instant bloom and instant fade. Here's how it finishes. For we have come to share in Christ, if indeed we hold our original confidence to the end. Ah, but wait a minute, says somebody. This seems to be calling in question of what we were studying in John chapter 6. Because in John chapter 6, you were reminding us of the security that is ours in the electing purposes of God. We pause for a while in verse 37 of John 6. All that the Father gives me will come to me, and whoever comes to me, I will never cast out. So this is the juxtaposition, you see, between the sovereignty of God in his purpose from all of eternity and the human activity and responsibility of man. The one does not exist in a vacuum. And let me just quote to you what we said on this occasion when we were looking at 37. And we addressed the question, well, what about the issue of people falling away from the faith? And this is what I said. Anyone who, after making profession of faith, returns wholeheartedly to sin, renounces his former Christian allegiance, displays no remorse in doing so, and continues in apostasy to the end of life, that individual was surely, despite initial appearances, never born of God. Some Christians, indeed we could say all Christians, stumble and fall. Some fall back a long way. And they know it. And yet, even in that position, they retain some desire, some degree of awareness of what they had left behind, and they testify to a lingering desire to return. That is the difference between apostasy and backsliding. Now, Sinclair always helps us, doesn't he? Because you see, what happens is that people say, well, if the grace of God brings me to himself and secures me, then given that I am now secure, can I just go ahead and, you know, play the game, do whatever I want to do? After all, quotes, once saved, always saved. Sinclair, when rightly understood, the doctrine of election, the saving purposes of God, never leads to moral carelessness. The logic of election is not, I have been chosen for salvation, and so I can live any way I please. But I have been chosen for salvation, therefore I will live in a way that pleases God. You understand why it is so important that we grasp this. Ryle again says, the person, he that has true grace will not fall away. He that falls away for good has no true grace. It's interesting that Jesus has now been gathering a crowd. He's had occasion prior to this chapter to say even to his disciples, do you want to go away? And they said, no, well, we're going to stay. And not only have they stayed, but others are present. And so he says, well, let me tell you, you aspiring disciples, if you abide in my word, you are truly my disciples, and you will know the truth, and the truth will set you free. What is the truth? Well, it's the truth of the gospel. It's the truth of who Jesus is, that Jesus has come as a substitute and as a savior. And what has he set us free from? He sets us free from the guilt of sin, from the burden of sin. He sets us free from the dominion of sin. Sin remains, but it no longer reigns in the Christian life. And so Jesus is driving this home. And incidentally, genuine faith in Jesus is founded. When a person comes to the place where I say, you know, I acknowledge my total inability to get myself out. I acknowledge my total inability to liberate myself. I'm trapped, and I can't free myself. Jesus, you hold the key to freedom. I've fallen down, and I can't get up. Jesus, you can lift me up. You see, Jesus is talking about people who had a casual interest in him, not the people who had said, I've fallen and I can't get up, I'm trapped and I can't be liberated. That's the key. That's the moment. You had that moment? From instruction for aspiring disciples, now in verse 33, and in some measure in 37 and 38, we pay attention to the reaction of the Jews themselves. These religious people. And it's very straightforward, isn't it? They answered him, we are offspring of Abraham and have never been enslaved to anyone. How is it that you say you will become free? How can those who have never been enslaved be set free? Now, the response might be regarded simply as curiosity, but I think it's more than that. I think it's animosity. That's why I try to put emphasis on the you there. How can you say? How is it that you say? You say, well, why did you do that? Well, if you have your Bible at 8, if you look forward to verse 53 of chapter 8, these same individuals are having the conversation, and they say, are you greater than our father Abraham who died and the prophets died? Who do you make yourself out to be? I mean, who do you think you are? It's a question of identity. John is writing in order that you might believe that Jesus is the Christ, and that by believing you might have life in his name. And they said, well, we're starting to believe in you, Jesus. And Jesus says, if you're truly believing in me, you will abide in my word, and the truth will set you free. And immediately they go, no, you don't understand. We are the offspring of Abraham. We've never been enslaved to anybody. Now, what really gets them is surely this, that underlying Jesus' statement is the assumption that they are currently slaves. And that's offensive. It's always offensive to religious people. Religious people always going to say, well, I'm quite happy with the Jesus of the Sermon on the Mount and so on, but I don't like this stuff about Jesus setting me free. I mean, it makes it sound as though I need to be set free. Well, I say, that's exactly what it means, and that's why it feels that way. Surely they're not denying their history, are they? I mean, they had 400 years enslaved in Egypt. Perhaps more likely that since they are the offspring of Abraham, they believe that they have a sort of inward freedom that comes as part of the high privilege of their pedigree. You don't understand. We are the offspring of Abraham. And that we really don't have anything at all to say about that. Now, Jesus in verse 37 acknowledges that they are the offspring of Abraham. Look at that. I know that you're the offspring of Abraham, he says. You've got a biological, a physical context, a physical descent, but you don't have any spiritual kinship. My words find no place in you. Why did they have no place for Jesus' words? Because they had no place for Jesus. You got a place for Jesus in your heart, you'd be interested in the words of Jesus. You love somebody, write me a letter. Tell me things. You are the descendants of Abraham, I know that. But because he'd already told them, listen, whoever does not honor the Son does not honor the Father who sent him. They were intent on killing Jesus, verse 37. I know that you're the offspring of Abraham, yet you seek to kill me. Why? Because my word finds no place in you. The entrance of the word of God brings light. The resistance to the word of God, it leaves us in darkness. That's what the Bible is actually teaching. You know, I just read that line earlier this morning. They were intent on killing Jesus. And I wrote underneath it, what kind of disciple seeks to kill the one they're following? Well, you know of one, don't you? Judas Iscariot. So proud of their pedigree that they were blind to their need. They had a high opinion of themselves and a low opinion of Jesus. I speak of what I've seen with my Father, verse 38, and you do what you have heard from your Father. Now he's going to go on and absolutely confront them when he says, I know that Abram is your father in terms of your pedigree, but you know who your father is? Satan's your father. Now let me just apply this, because perhaps you're saying, well, this is interesting, the reaction of the Jews. That's a long time ago and a long way away. I think if we're honest, we can acknowledge that now, as was true then, a heritage of religious privilege, a heritage of religious privilege, does not guarantee a right response to Jesus. You see, religious, and this is why I asked the second question, do you think that religion can blind us to our real need? People who are religious, who have no understanding of their real predicament. In their imagination, they're actually free. They believe they're free. I don't listen to anybody. I can do what I want. I am the master of my own destiny, and so on. It's not true, of course. And what Jesus is going to do in this context is simply show them that they're out of touch with reality, that they're blind to the truth about themselves. religious people, and I mean that by people for whom religion as an external structure means something significant to them. And they are often, as I'm suggesting, quite proud of their lineage. And they are often, in an accompanying fashion, usually quite proud of the contributions that they've been able to make, their endeavors. And as a result, they are easily tempted to rest in some fancied position of privilege. And this can involve all kinds of things. It can involve the dependence on rites and ceremonies. My great uncle was a Roman Catholic priest, and we've always felt very strongly about many of these things, which is fine, that's good. But do you think that the priestly lineage is the key to freedom? You think if you were free, you might believe that, but you're not. Rule-keeping or a self-oriented kind of contemporary perspective. When you think about these things, you realize that, as was true with these folks, let's say, for example, when they are saying, "We've never been enslaved to anyone." Reinhold Niebuhr, who was once a pastor in Detroit, makes this comment. He says, "No amount of contrary evidence seems to disturb humanity's good opinion of itself." So the evidence, if you like, they were blind to the reality of it. How about what Jesus is saying here? See, Jesus is dealing with the immediate historical reality of the Jew. But the view of human nature, which Jesus conveys in these verses, is abundantly verified by human experience. You are in bondage. You need to be set free. The greatest need of man is to know his greatest need. And that is addressed in Jesus.
0: Listening to Truth for Life with Alistair Begg. What Alistair just said bears repeating. The greatest need of man is to know his greatest need and how it's addressed in Jesus. That's why at Truth for Life we're committed to teaching the Bible clearly, verse by verse. Our prayer is that God will work through these daily messages to bring unbelievers to saving faith and to establish the faith of existing believers. And as a result, our hope is that pastors will be encouraged and local churches will be strengthened by Bible-based preaching. That's why Alistair hosts the Basics Conference each year. 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And this year, the Basics 2026 conference is taking place September 29th through the 30th in Valencia, California. If you're in pastoral ministry, there's still time to join Alistair, along with guest speaker Herschel York, to study the Bible together and enjoy a time of fellowship and refreshment. 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I'm Bob Lapine. Glad you have studied the Bible with us today. There are many who reject God's wisdom and authority because they fear that their freedom and fun will be constrained. But is that the case? Alistair Begg answers that question tomorrow. The Bible teaching of Alistair Begg is furnished by Truth for Life. Where the learning is for living.
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7: God is the creator of all things. Genesis 1:1, in the beginning, God created the heavens and the earth. The word there for created in the Hebrew is bara, which means to make something out of nothing. Only God can create. Only God can call into existence that which has no existence. Now, if I eliminate God, I have a big problem. In the beginning, a mass of gases. Well, where did the mass of gases come from? For that matter, where did the space come from? That's not the beginning. God has always existed. He is self-existent, and he has existed from the beginning. In Revelation 1:8, he says, I am the first and the last. I am the Lord God Almighty, who was, who is, and who is to come. Well, wait, I can't understand that. Well, check this out. If God were small enough for your minds, he wouldn't be big enough for your needs. God has always existed. We read in verse 2, the earth was without form and void. And that's pretty much a description of our lives as well. Before we knew the Lord, darkness filled our life. And God said, let there be light. And there was light. And God brought order to our chaos, and hope for our hopelessness, and light for our darkness. And so, I ask you, do you have a relationship with God?
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10: If a tree is too rigid and has no bend in it, it will snap like a toothpick in a heavy storm. But if it bends too much, it will also break in two. The key is to have enough elasticity in it to bend without breaking. We have another word for that elasticity. We call it resiliency.
11: Welcome to Pathway to Victory with author and pastor Dr. Robert Jeffress. It's been said that the best ability is flexibility. That is, not compromising your convictions, but rather learning how to bend without breaking. Today on Pathway to Victory, Dr. Robert Jeffress explains why flexibility and resiliency are essential for spiritual survival whenever we face opposition for our faith. But first, let's take a moment to hear some important ministry updates.
9: Thanks, David, and welcome again to Pathway to Victory. I'm eager to get started with today's message because I know that many in our listening audience are under immense personal pressure right now, and you're tempted to give up. Look, becoming a Christian is the best decision you'll ever make. But let's be honest, living like one takes real courage. The world isn't getting friendlier to people of faith. The attacks are real. The pressure is relentless, and too many believers are retreating when they should be advancing. That's why I wrote my book, Courageous. It features 10 biblical strategies for facing life's hardest battles with boldness, grit, and unshakable faith. Let me send you my book. When you become a new Pathway partner or give a generous one-time gift, David and I will say more about my book later in the program, so be ready to jot down our contact information to request a copy. Well, today we're stepping into survival tip number 6 from my Courageous series. I'm going to talk about the value of remaining flexible. If we fail to learn the value of bending and flexing, at some point we'll snap. So let's turn in our Bibles to Romans chapter 12. I titled this next message, Survival Tip Number 6, Bend, Don't Break.
10: Setting out from Mexico on November the 18th, 2012, Salvador Alvarenga, along with his fishing companion Ezequiel Cordoba, fired up the motor on his skiff, a 25-foot open boat canoe, and he surfed over the crashing waves of the Pacific Ocean as they came rolling onto the beach. His boat was weighed down with 1,000 pounds of fishing equipment, including a 5-foot by 4-foot ice box that he hoped to fill with tuna, shark, and mahi-mahi. Though Alvarenga was aware of approaching storms, he ignored the warnings. He calculated that one day of good fishing would net him enough money to live on for an entire week. To him, that was worth the gamble. When they were about 75 miles offshore, Alvarenga and his friend Cordoba began to let out their 2-mile-long fishing line. The seas were calm until around 1 in the morning. Then the wind picked up. Waves began crashing over the sides of the boat, filling it with water. Alvarenga tried to pull in the fishing line, but more water was coming over the sides than Cordoba could bail out. Alvarenga had no choice. He had to cut the fishing line and race toward home. With dawn approaching, Alvarenga and Cordoba could see mountains on the horizon. Then their motor coughed and finally died. Alvarenga yanked on the cord. Nothing. He yanked again, and this time the cord broke. As the ocean raised and dropped the skiff, the two men saw the mountains disappear as the boat floated away from shore. The storm raged for 5 days. After constant bailing, both men were exhausted. They had drifted some 280 miles from the Mexican shoreline. Rescue seemed nearly impossible. Since the skiff sat so low in the water, it would be extremely difficult for anyone to spot it. And they had no flare gun or other means to call for help. They were at the mercy of the sea. The sun baked their skin during the day. And to fend off the cold at night, Alvarenga and Cordoba climbed into the ice box for warmth. Finding fresh water was an immediate concern. Thankfully, a few days after the storm, it rained again. The men laid out plastic bottles they had collected floating in the ocean and collected about 5 gallons of fresh water. Eating what they could catch by hand from the sea and the occasional seabird that landed on the skiff was just enough to stave off starvation as the days turned into weeks and the weeks turned into months. Alvarenga established a routine to keep himself and Cordoba alive. Alvarenga was always awake by 5 a.m., checking the traps he had put out the night before. To escape the brutal sun, they climbed in the icebox At night, they laid face up and drew doodles in the sky. Then things went from bad to worse. One evening, the two men ate a seabird. Cordoba grabbed his stomach and frothed at the mouth. Inspecting the bird, they discovered the bird had eaten a poisonous snake. Though Cordoba's stomach got better, he never recovered psychologically. Within a couple of months of not eating, Cordoba had physically shriveled up. "Goodbye, friend," Cordoba said as he began to throw himself over the side of the skiff. Alvarenga caught him, wrestled him into the icebox, and sat down on the lid. When Cordoba calmed down, Alvarenga laid down next to his friend. "We have to fight to tell our story." But it was too late. Cordoba died a few days later. With the death of his friend, Alvarenga concentrated on keeping himself occupied. He hunted turtles and seabirds. He trapped fish. And he designed a shark detection system that permitted him to take short swims to wash and cool himself. What got him through the lonely hours, however, was the thought of his daughter and the growing sense that the Lord must have some reason for his life. Then on January the 30th, 2014, after more than a year afloat in the skiff, Alvarenga noticed coconuts bobbing in the water and the sky filled with shorebirds. In the distance, he could just make out a tiny island. When he was about 10 yards from the shore, Alvarenga dove into the sea and let the waves carry him to shore, gripping what he later called a handful of sand that seemed like treasure. He had washed ashore on the Iban Atoll, the southern tip of the Marshall Islands, one of the most remote spots in all the earth. Had he missed this tiny speck of land, the next likely stop was the Philippines, 3,000 miles away. Salvador Alvarenga is a perfect illustration of the survival tip we're talking about today. In our series, Courageous, we're talking about 10 survival tips that allow us to thrive in an increasingly hostile world. How did Salvador Alvarenga survive in that hostile environment? He illustrates the important principle of bending without breaking. Bending without breaking. You know, there's an African proverb that says, "The wind doesn't break the tree that bends." The wind doesn't break the tree that bends. I mean, the fact is, if a tree is too rigid and has no bend in it, it will snap like a toothpick in a heavy storm. But if it bends too much, it will also break in two. The key is to have enough elasticity in it to bend without breaking. We have another word for that elasticity. We call it resiliency. That's important in every area of life, including survival. Jesus said in John 16:33, "In this world you will have tribulation." That word tribulation means pressure. You're going to have pressure in this world. You're going to suffer storms if you're going to be in this world. This series, Courageous, is about living your faith courageously in spite of a hostile environment. We're living in a world that is increasingly hostile to Christianity. And the kind of storm we're talking about today is the storm of persecution for your faith. Whenever you face opposition, you have to be able to do so by bending without breaking. Jesus promised opposition. In John 15, verses 18 to 20, he said, "If the world hates you, you know that it has hated me before it hated you. If you were of the world would love its own. But because you are not of the world, but I chose you out of the world, therefore the world hates you. If they persecuted me, they will also persecute you." When Jesus talks about the world, he's not talking about the planet Earth. He's talking about the world system that's under Satan's control right now. But when we talk about resiliency, we're talking about how you respond to that opposition to your faith. Resiliency is about how you maintain your convictions in face of opposition. Now, I could point to all kinds of cultural examples of people being persecuted for their faith. You remember Jack Phillips, the Colorado baker of the Masterpiece Bake Shop, who refused to bake a wedding cake for a gay ceremony. He wasn't refusing to serve gay people. He invited gay people into his place of business. But he did not feel right using his creativity to make a special wedding cake for a gay couple. And you know what happened? The Colorado Board of Labor sued him into oblivion. They demanded that he go through a re-education program to rid himself of his so-called homophobic beliefs. I mean, that's like China going through a re-education program. And he was on his way to having to do that till, thank God, the Supreme Court intervened. And this new Supreme Court that is conservative upheld his First Amendment rights. And we praise God for that. But that wasn't the end of the story. This week, he was hauled into court again. This time because he wouldn't bake a cake for a transgender individual who wanted to have a transgender celebration about his confusion over whether he was male or female. And because Jack Phillips wouldn't use his gift to make that cake, he is now once again being sued again. I mean, you see that everywhere in the culture. But you know, you don't have to look at the culture to find opposition. Just look in your own life. If you are standing for Christ, you're going to suffer opposition and persecution from your employer, perhaps even from your own family members. As this world becomes increasingly hostile to the things of God, we've got to know how to handle that opposition. And the key is to learn to bend in certain areas without breaking. You know, Paul offered some great advice on how to handle opposition in a hostile environment, and it's found in Romans chapter 12. Look at Romans chapter 12, would you, for just a moment? Verses 17 to 21. These are words that are seldom read and seldom understood if they are read. Look at what Paul says in verse 17. He said, "Never pay back evil for evil to anyone. Respect what is right in the sight of all men. If possible, so far as it depends upon you, be at peace with all men. Never take your own revenge, beloved, but leave room for the wrath of God. For it is written, 'Vengeance is mine, I will repay,' says the Lord. But if your enemy is hungry, feed him. If he is thirsty, give him drink. For in doing so, you will heap burning coals on his head. Do not be overcome by evil, but overcome evil with good." Whenever we face opposition from individuals, we're not to seek vengeance. Instead, in Romans 12, verse 14, a few verses earlier, he said, "Bless those who persecute you. Bless and curse not." That word "bless" literally means to speak well of, to praise. What Paul is saying is,

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3: He goes on to say in verse 35, "For I came to set a man against his father and daughter." That's a good Father's Day verse. "For I came to set a man against his father and daughter against her mother and daughter-in-law against her mother-in-law." Yes, family is important, but there's something more important than harmony in the family, and that is fidelity to the truth of God's word. And the truth is going to divide sometimes. So he said, when you can, be at peace. But sometimes you can't be at peace with all people. Well, then how are we to live in a world that is opposed to our faith? Notice two characteristics of peacemakers. First of all, peacemakers don't take their own revenge. Verse 19, "Never take your own revenge, beloved, but leave room for the wrath of God. For it is written, 'Vengeance is mine, I will repay,' says the Lord." I want to make two observations about that verse. First of all, Paul is referring to personal offenses, not spiritual convictions. When he says don't seek revenge, don't fight back, he's talking about in the area of your rights. He's not talking about your convictions. You can give up your rights as a Christian. You're never to give up your convictions. Big difference. I saw a clip this week from The View. They were talking about Jack Phillips, and they said, these so-called Christians on The View, "Well, he ought to just go ahead and bake that wedding cake. That's what Jesus would have done. He should serve them." Here's a good piece of advice. Don't take your theological consulting or opinions from The View. Don't look to The View for any interpretation of the Bible. That's what a lot of people think, though. They think, "Well, yeah, we ought to be like Jesus, you know, washing people's feet. Let's just go ahead and bake the cake. And what's the big deal?" Here's what the big deal is. Marriage is a sacred institution that was created by God to illustrate the union between Christ and his church. That is why it is a holy, sacred picture. A relationship between a man and a woman is the picture of Christ and the church. And to do anything to defile that picture is an abomination to God. And that's why you have no choice but to not be a part of something like that. I can't tell you the people in our church who've asked me. We have a relative who is gay, and we want to show love to that gay person, and they've invited us to their wedding. Should we go or not go? That's an increasing issue that families are facing. Look, you can be kind and loving and should be, and there's no reason ever to be hateful and so forth. But to participate in a ceremony that is an abomination to God, that destroys the picture of Christ and his church, is something that no Christian should ever be a part of. We can give up our rights, but we do not give up our convictions. That's an important distinction there. Secondly, we are to surrender our desire for vengeance, but not for justice. When Paul says, don't take your own revenge, he's saying, don't try to pay back somebody for doing you wrong. You know what vengeance is? Vengeance is my desire to hurt you for hurting me. He said, don't seek your own vengeance. Let God settle the score for you. He can do it much more effectively than you can. Don't seek your own revenge. But you can give up your desire for revenge, but you don't give up your desire for justice. You know, justice is the payment that God or others may exact from those who wrong you. I think about the Apostle Paul. We'll talk more about this in a moment. But you know, he was falsely accused, sent on his way to prison for something that he didn't do. And he didn't hang his head down and say, you know what, I guess that's God's will for me to suffer. No, he fought that injustice. He spent 2 years tied up in the legal system in order to fight for his rights as a Roman citizen. Vengeance is trying to pay back evil for evil. We don't do that, but that doesn't mean we give up.

0: up our desire for justice. Secondly, Paul says peacemakers seek the good of their enemies. They seek the good of their enemies. Look at verses 20 to 21, Romans 12. But if your enemy is hungry, feed him. And if he is thirsty, give him a drink. For in doing so, you will heap burning coals on his head. Do not be overcome by evil, but overcome evil with good. You want to surprise your enemies? Do something good for them. Why should you do something good for them? Well, he says, because you will heap burning coals upon their head. Some people misinterpret that. They said, oh, I get it. If I do something good for them, it's going to make them feel so wretched and lousy. It'll make them suffer for what they're doing to me. I want to make them feel worse. Yeah, I'll bake them a cake or do something else for them. That's not the point. The idea is not to make them feel bad so that they can suffer for doing wrong to you. The idea of heaping coals on their head is, when you do something good for somebody who has wronged you, that brings them under conviction. Conviction that will lead them to eternal life. And that's what it means to love your enemies. It doesn't mean to want to hang around them. It doesn't mean to enjoy being around them. It means wanting God's best for their life. And the best thing that can happen to your enemy is for them to come to faith in Christ. And one way you have helped that to happen is by doing good instead of evil for those who wrong you. You know, I was reading this week the story of Peter Miller, who was a Baptist minister during the Revolutionary War. And he had a next door neighbor, Michael Whitman, who belittled him, blasphemed his faith, did everything he could to make the pastor miserable. One day, Peter Miller heard that Michael Whitman had been arrested for treason and sentenced to death. And so Peter Miller walked 70 miles from his home to Philadelphia to make an appeal to General Washington. And he made the appeal, and General Washington said, "No, Peter, I cannot grant a pardon to your friend." Peter Miller said, "My friend? He's not my friend. He's my most bitter enemy." And Washington was so astounded that he would walk 70 miles seeking the pardon for his most bitter rival that he granted Michael Whitman the pardon. And Peter Miller left that day with not an enemy, but a friend. That's what it means to do good to those who wrong you. You know, the stories I shared in today's message about the cake baker and the Christians being persecuted around the world, stories like theirs will escalate as time goes on. The fact is, this is no time for wimpy Christians. Living in 2026 requires guts. And during the dangerous times in which we live, we're grateful for friends like you who have come alongside Pathway to Victory with prayers and financial support. 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With your generous gift today, I want to say thanks by sending you a copy of my book called Courageous: 10 Strategies for Thriving in a Hostile World. Chapter 6 in my book covers the material we addressed on today's program, but in far more detail. And many are telling us that they're giving Courageous to their adult kids and grandkids. And when you respond today, I'll also include a stack of 10 Courageous encouragement cards that you can carry with you for daily encouragement. You won't find this package of resources anywhere other than right here. So let us hear from you today. Here's David with all the details.
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3: As a thread of tow is broken when it touches the fire. Once again, it shows that there was absolutely no strength in this mechanism, in this device. They broke like wax wicks in fire. Just no resistance whatsoever. And notice what it goes on to say. It broke as the, go back, please. Go back. You can take off when I say, thank you. Notice what it says. So his strength was not what? Right, so here in this lesson, what is taking place is Samson is mocking them. He's mocking them, and God's playing along with it. God's playing along with it, because obviously by him breaking the wits means that what? God was with him. Was God with him? Okay, lesson one, God's with him right now, and he's using the privilege of God being with him to engage in a kind of mockery of his adversaries. But for those of you who are kind of wondering of the ethical propriety here, he's getting close to the fire. Let's go to the next one. Verse 10. It goes on. She complains. Now, Delilah said unto Samson, behold, you are mocking me. Of course he is. Of course he is. Should I do it? Mockery is part of psychological warfare. Are you keeping up with me? This is what Elijah did when he was challenging the 800 prophets, 400 of Baal and 400 of the groves, and he mocked them. And that's what God does with the wicked. He mocks them. Read Psalm 2. God mocks the wicked when they rise up thinking that they can overthrow God. He will laugh in derision at them, the psalm says. And he has a right to. God is holy. God is just. Anybody that raises their fist up at God, he would mock at them, because all of us together are like a drop under the bucket. All the nations are nothing before God, Daniel says. Can you imagine that? Some peon in the WEF talking about overthrowing God. God's laughing. Some peon in the World Council of Churches talking about throwing out God and turning this thing into a kind of ecumenical, syncretistic, New Age paganism system. God's mocking them. You guys understand all of these boards that are operating out of the pseudo power of wealth and prominence. God's mocking at them. They have no strength. The problem is they can deceive you and me like the Wizard of Oz. That's why a lot of us are praying that God would just kind of rub his nose, metaphorically speaking. As you know, God is not a human being like us, but that he would just rub his nose and shake the earth and rearrange everything. Just shake the earth and only the buildings wherein all of these powers dwell, let it come down. And then some of us got a plan for a real reset, Brother Mac. Am I making some sense? But God's not going to do that. He's not going to do that, because he's going to use you and me. We would always want God to employ his omnipotent power to deal with our enemies every time. Lord, just move. And no, Lord said, no, you move. You keeping up with me? You move. Or rather, don't be moved. Because sometimes all God wants you, child of God, to do is not be moved. Because we get so easily moved. So easily moved. And God is saying, stand still and behold the salvation of the Lord. I'm setting them up. This ain't nothing but a draw play. Don't move. Let them come in and watch what I do. But God's people don't even know how to do strategic warfare in that regard. That's what we've got going on here. She said unto him, why have you mocked me and told me lies? Now tell me, I pray thee, wherewith thou mightest be bound. Okay, like, please, Delilah. That doesn't seem like persuasive words to me. But she presses him, and he entertains her honesty. Now, you might ask the question, why would he do that? And I wish you would. Entertain the question, why would Samson embrace her honesty? Because he's teaching us a lesson about the relentless

0: nature of the flesh. That's one. Please get that. Galatians 5 makes it very clear, I think around verse 17, the spirit lusts against the flesh, and the flesh lusts against the spirit. The two are constantly in antagonistic conflict with each other. Does that make some sense? And as a consequence, for the flesh lusts against the spirit, and the spirit against the flesh, these are what? Contrary one to stay right here with me. Let me help you with this. What God is saying is, as a child of God, your identity is spiritual. That means you're constantly engaging in subduing the flesh, because you're not going to get rid of it. It has to be controlled. It has to be restrained. Because the flesh is not just what's going on in the world. All that's in the world is the lust of the eye, the lust of the flesh, and the pride of life. True, right? That is an adversary, but not the big one. The big one is in you. That's the big adversary. Let's make an application before we get to the gospel then. Samson is the spirit. Delilah is the flesh. And Delilah always wants to bind you up so that you cannot do God's will. And the struggle with your flesh is that you love her. It's coming. It's coming. This is why the battle is difficult. And this is what frequently the Christian gives in for long seasons. They're just running with Delilah. Where you going? Man, I'm in love. With who? My flesh. And just go off on long seasons of just absolute rank carnality. Am I making some sense? Am I teaching? So you watch your Christian brothers and sisters when they just go on these long journeys and just wilding out. Delilah has gotten to him. She done stroked that flesh and he done lost his identity. Now, Samson's not there yet. This episode is where we are today. We got to pick this up next week because he's getting ready to find himself in a pathetic situation. And there's some lessons there, too. But please know this. The longer you and I play with that tempter called the flesh, the longer it will be before you stop. It's kind of like an addictive behavior pattern. Y'all see what I'm getting at? And you might think, you can just stop it. Well, try it. The Bible tells me that the heart is deceitful and desperately wicked. You will pretend, you will say to yourself, I'm still full of the Holy Ghost. No, you're not. If you were full of the Holy Ghost, you'd actually hate what you're dealing with. One of the evidences there's equidistance developing between you and the Spirit of God is you are more and more loving your carnal ways. I know this is true. I see it. I observe it. I know the temptations in me. I see them. And this is what's going on with our brother Samson as well. For the flesh lusts against the spirit and spirit against the flesh. These are contrary the one to the other. You can never harmonize them. They will never agree. Either one will dominate or the other will. Am I making some sense? All right. Now, going back to our text, because she's laying it out, and the brother brings up another plan, and notice what he says. And Delilah said unto him over in verse 10, and Delilah said, Samson, behold, you've mocked me and told me lies. Now I pray thee, tell me wherein your strength lie. And he said unto her, if they bind me fast with new ropes that never were occupied, then shall I be weak and be as another man. Now come on. I'm trying to think about the intervals between the first one and the second one, because there was some time here. You do know that. Because when they came upon him, either Samson had to actually once again whip some tail, like I told you he was accustomed to doing, whip some tail and then go away and then come back to his girl, right? So some space between there. He didn't just break the whip and then they run and then he laid back down and she come with another proposition. Let's take some time here, okay? Got to have some dinner, maybe take a break, go to the gym for a while, come back. Let's have another date 7 days later. Am I making some sense? Because she got to try it again. We got to be somewhat reasonable here, children of God. He said unto her, her, if they bind me fast with new robes that never were occupied, then shall I be weak and be as another man. Now watch this. She fell for it. See, the flesh is stupid. When you and I are committed to a carnal path, we will accept any excuse to go down that path. Now, the previous one was pretty wild, wasn't it? Some bow strands to tie up. Now, he's saying, get some new rope. And this one here, again, is some very strong tri-bound threads that, humanly speaking, yes, if you bind a man with these, he's not going to get loose, at least not easily. And she thought she'd buy it, right? She thought she'd buy it, which indicates here that she doesn't know where his strength comes from either. Am I making some sense? I'm carrying you along because I got you for a few more minutes. The reality is there are some big discoveries going on here. Samson is in control of the relationship, whether you know it or not, to a significant level. He knows he's dealing with enemies. He knows he's dealing with the flesh. But also, we saw it in chapter 14, verse 4. It was of the Lord that God should destroy and fight against the Philistines. Y'all got that? You must keep that as the overarching principle. God is in this. And Samson knows it. But the precariousness of it is that he's human and he's in love with this woman. And she's taking advantage of his love. And there's some lessons there, too. Love is vulnerable. Is that true? Yeah, this is why we don't want to let it out that much, because you know we didn't been hurt. That's why I was talking to you about agape. Agape is the kind of love that gives out and doesn't expect in return. So a lot of people are going to face God on the last day for his agape and have to answer to him his overture of laying out redemption and salvation the way he has in the fullness of Christ, the way he does, and in the providences of life the way he does, and in the wealth and the riches that he gives you the way he does. And that's what Romans 2 is all about. The goodness of God is supposed to lead us to repentance, but it doesn't. God gives you life. He gives you a sound mind. He gives you health and strength. He lets you live every day in his world. He lets you traverse the planet. He lets you prosper and get wealthy. He lets you act a fool and tear up things and mess up relationships and defame his name. God lets you do that. And while you're still breathing, his mercy is hanging over your head, ready for you to receive it. This is the wondrous love of God in Christ. This is what Samson is demonstrating. A relentless love that's willing to suffer at the hands of the objects of his love. Do y'all see that? You can go home now. This is crazy, because this is about how we do not reciprocate with God. We want to control him. We want to control his grace. We want to control his goodness in our life. We don't want him to tell us what to do. And this is what's going on in our text. And our brother Samson is playing the game through. So notice what it goes on to say, verse 12. Here we go. I need to hurry up now, where time is moving. Delilah therefore took new ropes, bound them therewith, and said unto him, the Philistines be upon you, Samson. And there were liars await again, abiding in the chamber. There we go. See, so now I'm thinking about, what kind of house does this girl have? Is it a three-story house with guest bedrooms with a side door they can just bust in on him? Does she have a fireplace in her bedroom? Is that how Samson went to sleep? Because we got to talk about him going to sleep here in a moment. I'm just trying to visualize it if I was making a movie. How about you? Because all of a sudden, she's just screaming out, the Philistines be upon you, Samson. Unless she had a walkie-talkie or something. You know, if this is Mission Impossible or James Bond, I can see that, right? You know, they got earplugs and all that stuff going on. And there were liars in wait abiding in the chamber, and he brake them from off his arms like thread. Verse 13, notice what it says. And Delilah said unto Samson, hitherto you have mocked me and told me lies. Because obviously, either there was another tail whipping or they just fled, right? And then we had another space. And here he comes back again. And here's what she's saying. You have mocked me and told me lies. You have mocked me and told me lies. Tell me wherewith you mightest be bound. And he said unto her, if you weave seven locks of my head with the web. Now, the web was this weird contraption that they say theologically is what that Delilah had, this kind of web thing. They're asserting, they're not really sure, that it's some kind of machine that weaves things. OK, so he's saying to her, if you take my hair and weave it and put it in a kind of braided thread. And then notice what he goes on to say. Weave the seven locks of my head with the web. Verse 14, please. And she fastened it with the pin. Now, this is a beam. And apparently what happened was his hair was so long that they could weave it like a big braid and then tie him in a pin in the wall. So remember, when you're reading your Bible, a pin could be a pole. It could be a log. That's the generic version of the Hebrew terminology. It can be a splinter. Remember what Jesus says, judge not, lest you be judged, right? You who are judging the splinter in one man's eye, you got a beam in your own head, right? And the idea is that the term beam and splinter are interchangeable. The context matters. Here it had to be something so strong that when he was tied to it, he's trapped by his what? He's trapped by his what? Ah! We're moving closer to the temptation. So she's working his nerves, and she's got him now moving into a more honest discovery of where his strength partially lies. So now this is the nature of temptation. The nature of temptation is that over time, you and I will be inclined to commit more of ourselves to it than we should. At a certain point, it will become vulnerable. Because now what Samson is doing is playing with his consecration. Remember what I told you? I told you that as a Nazirite, he was told never to cut his hair. He was told never to drink wine. Now, this in the Hebrew culture was also something that had termination dates. Like, they didn't have to always not drink wine. They didn't have to always not cut their hair. When they were in consecration mode, they did. But when they were not, they were free. We don't know how long Samson was obliged to do this. It almost appears that he was to continue this until his mission was accomplished. Hence, his hair is long. Are you keeping up with me? But remember what I told you? His hair symbolized his submission to God. Didn't I teach you that? 1 Corinthians chapter 11, I taught you that the hair of the woman was a sign of a covering over her head. It was a sign of submission to her husband. Does that make some sense? And so the woman being a type of the church, Christ being the head of the church, we're supposed to be submissive to God. And a Nazirite vow was designed for Samson to demonstrate the totality of his life was in submission to God. Will you listen to me now? Submission to God is where your strength is. Submission to God is where your strength is. You heard our elder hint at it a little bit earlier. When you and I surrender, then God is able to take our surrender and fight our battles with us and for us and through us. Does that make sense? Psalm 18, verse 1 through 3. Give me a few more minutes. Listen to what the psalmist says to affirm this. I will love you, O Lord, my what? I can stop right there. Because notice what's going on here. David is saying that what God is requiring in our relationship with him is that we love him. But that's the nature of the power of faith as well. And faith is what God requires for us to please him. Is that right? Does anybody know that? Without faith, it's impossible to what? And faith always works by what? I want you to understand it then. When you and I are failing to maintain a clear understanding that our motive in relationship to God must be one of love, you shall love the Lord your God with all your heart, soul, mind, and strength, and your neighbor as yourself. Once you're operating outside of that love as the basic motive, you and I are inclined not to obey God. Love drives faith.
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5: God is the creator of all things. Genesis 1:1. In the beginning, God created the heavens and the earth. The word there for created in the Hebrew is bara, which means to make something out of nothing. Only God can create. Only God can call into existence that which has no existence. Now, if I eliminate God, I have a big problem. In the beginning, a mass of gases. Well, where did the mass of gases come from? For that matter, where did the space come from? That's not the beginning. God has always existed. He is self-existent, and he has existed from the beginning. In Revelation 1:8, he says, I am the first and the last. I am the Lord God Almighty, who was, who is, and who is to come. Well, wait, I can't understand that. Well, check this out. If God were small enough for your minds, he wouldn't be big enough for your needs. God has always existed. We read in verse 2, the earth was without form and void. And that's pretty much a description of our lives as well. Before we knew the Lord, darkness filled our life. And God said, let there be light. And there was light. And God brought order to our chaos and hope for our hopelessness and light for our darkness. And so I ask you, do you have a relationship with God?
6: 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Already know God? Invite others to learn more about what it means to follow Jesus. Answers to questions about the Christian faith, online courses for Christian growth, and video messages from Pastor Greg Laurie can be found at harvest.org.
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1: It's one thing to call yourself a Christian, to say you know God, but the real question is does God know you? After all, at the end of the day, that's what really matters. 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We'll begin with our introduction. Join us. 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So when we say we're a Christian, just exactly what are we proclaiming? What is it we're ascribing to? Welcome to Graceful Truth with Pastor Steve Converse from Grace Bible Church in Redwood City. Our talk today will take us to Philippians chapter 3. We'll be focusing on the first three verses today as we begin our series simply entitled Five Marks of a True Believer. Over the course of our next couple three programs, we'll see these five marks in detail. We would invite you to join us. Here's Pastor Steve Converse with today's broadcast of Graceful Truth from Grace Bible Church in Redwood City.
12: We're in Philippians chapter 3. As we look over at Philippians chapter 3, I just want to read for us once again just the first three verses so we kind of refresh where we're at. Finally, my brethren, rejoice in the Lord. For me to write the same things to you is not tedious, but for you it is safe. Beware of dogs, beware of evil workers, beware of the mutilation. For we are the circumcision, or the true circumcision, who worship God in the Spirit, rejoice in Christ Jesus, and have no confidence in the flesh. You have on your outline there five marks or qualities of a true Christian or a true believer. They're kind of summed up in the last verse there, where verse 3 it says, for we are the true circumcision who worship God in spirit, that's number 3, rejoice in Christ Jesus and have no confidence in the flesh. And so there's kind of three things wrapped up there. If you wanted a description of a Christian, what is a Christian? You could go to Philippians chapter 3, verse 3 and say, here's what a Christian is. You can talk about that a lot because a lot of people today have a lot of different definitions, you might say, for what a Christian is. Some say, well, they're a child of God. Others say, well, they're a disciple of Christ. You could say they're a follower of Christ. It's the one who loves God. You can go on and on. But I don't think you could say it any other way so succinctly as Paul does in 3:3 of Philippians. It's a kind of a neat definition. But before we get on to that third verse there, I just want to review just a little bit. You remember that Paul is writing to the Philippian church here, and it's kind of a theme that he's repeated several times. And he starts off there, finally, my brethren, and we talked about last week how this isn't the final part of his letter here because there's still 40-some verses to go, but it's kind of a transitionary thought. And so he wants us to say, okay, I just told you all this other stuff in verses or chapters 1 and 2. Now, I want to just kind of get your attention once again. So he says, finally, the one thing that I see here is when he talks about warning them, he says, for you it's safe to write these things again. You know, that, you know, it's really one of the roles of all Christians, especially those who serve within the ministry, definitely, but even those who may not. When we see something wrong, we should be willing to warn people about it, not just sitting on our hands doing nothing, because sometimes we forget what's at stake. And here, Paul is really kind of drawing a line, and he's saying, you know, there's a contrast here. And if you look at verse 1 and 2 and then verse 3, there's a definite contrast. And he's really trying to get across to us who are true believers. Who is the true Christian? And he kind of contrasts that with those who are the false. For the true Christian is defined in verse 3 there. And it's compared with the false religionists, you might say, those who are caught up in religion of the day in verse 2. And he calls them dogs, evil workers, and even the false circumcision or mutilation. That characterizes those who are not Christians. And we talked quite a bit about circumcision last week and the importance that it was to the nation of Israel and to the Jewish people. But as we begin to discuss this, it's always been a ploy of the enemy, of Satan, to infiltrate the true church of God with that which is false. That's just the way he works. To sow the tares, the Bible says, among the wheat. It's always been the ploy of Satan to allow perverse men to rise up within the congregation, and all of a sudden that congregation is going astray. It's always been the game plan of Satan to allow and really even energize workers to attack the flock of God and tear it to shreds with false doctrine, with false teaching. And it's really the call of the true believer to defend the body from that. And that's why it's so important as a church that we don't focus on the philosophy of Steve or the philosophy of John or Ken. We focus on what God's Word says and what God's Word teaches. And we try to communicate that as effectively as we can. We don't want to get off on some, you know, well, here's, you know, five quick, you know, things that will help you with your marriage or with whatever. There's all principles within the Word of God. And as we teach through the Word of God, those principles are going to come out. That's why we believe in expository teaching, teaching through a book. Trust me, you would not want to sit under my teaching if I taught topics. Because I could probably think of five subjects that you would hear over and over and over and over and over again. Because it's a passion in my heart. But when you're forced to teach through a book, all of a sudden you're faced with, you know, okay, you got to teach on circumcision. You know, that's not one of the top five things that I would want to teach on, okay, just to let you know in case you're wondering. And so, you know, you're forced to address it. Why? Because it's there in the text. And we're here to hopefully give you a clear understanding of what the Word of God is saying. But it's always been the ploy of Satan to infiltrate that which is true with that which is false. And so Paul is drawing in the sand very kind of definingly a line here between the people of Satan, those who are disguised as angels of light and who want to infiltrate the true church, and those who are truly Christ, those who are truly saved. And he starts there with a warning, and it's really a safeguard. It's a warning about the false religionists of the day. They wanted to rise up within the local churches and confuse the new believers. They wanted to destroy the gospel of Christ. Satan is in the business of counterfeiting things. He takes something that God has created, and he says, how can I pervert this? Everything from sex to music to even the church. He looks at the church and says, how can I pervert this somehow? And that's his main goal. That's what he wants to do. And so he's not just going to barge in and do it. He's going to disguise himself as angels of light. And that's what his workers do. But it's always on his agenda as far as putting out the counterfeit. It's always a threat. You know, I don't know if you've ever been to Mexico, Tijuana, whatever. Some of you have. I'm sure probably most of you have, maybe. But when you go to a city like that, you have the opportunity to shop. And you go to these shops, and, you know, there's something you got to understand. If the door is closed to the shop, or if they don't have a door, all right, if the door is closed, if they actually have a door and it's closed, that means, you know what, they don't really barter that much. In other words, when you go in and you look in the little display case and you see that Rolex, you know, diamond gold watch for $150, that's the price if the door is closed. If the door is open, then it's kind of been, you know, the tradition that, you know, they're willing to work with you on the price. Or if they don't even have a door, they're definitely willing to work with you on the price. But it's kind of interesting that you can go down to Tijuana and buy a Rolex watch for about $75. Really? Exactly. It's not real. It's what? It's counterfeit. You could probably, unless you have a trained eye, put some of those things right next to the real deal. And you'd probably say, wow, this looks just like a Rolex. It feels like a Rolex. But it's not a Rolex. The same thing with other things you can buy down here. I remember one time I bought we used to take young people down there every year when I was a youth pastor, and these kids would, they don't understand. Oh, man, look at this watch I got, $10. And it's a Seiko. It's like, dude, this is not a Seiko. But it says right on the, I know that. And it took about maybe a week for this thing to kind of come unraveled and just fall apart on them. And then they realized, well, this guy ripped me off. Don't you think? Why? Because it was a counterfeit. It wasn't the real thing. Remember, I was down there one, and I needed some T-shirts. And so I thought, wow. They had brand names on these T-shirts, little logo. And I thought, Ralph Lauren, Polo, whatever they might be. I'm thinking, wow, these are good. You get them home and, hey, they feel like real T-shirts, look like real T-shirts. Until you wear them once and you got to put them in the washer. And you pull it out, and they wouldn't even fit on a little dog, they're just gone, It's like, what happened to this shirt? And it's so important to realize that, there are counterfeits out there, even spiritually. And I think that we need to be aware of that, that just because someone is on TV and has a big church and a huge following, that doesn't mean anything, especially nowadays. It really doesn't. It's important that we're not fooled by which is counterfeit. And I think that here what Paul is saying is don't be fooled by those who call themselves Christians. Don't be fooled by that. Because you can go down the street and a lot of people, you ask them, are you a Christian? My question always, where do you fellowship at? And when they say, what do you mean? That kind of raises a big red flag. Well, where do you go to church? Oh, I'm Methodist, or I'm Catholic, or I'm Lutheran. I said, well, that's not what I asked you. Where do you go to church at? Oh, well, we used to go over, wherever they name some church. So what you're saying is you don't go. Is that what you're saying? Well, Easter and Christmas and things like that. And so you begin to realize all of a sudden, well, wait a minute. They think they're a Christian. They think that somehow that, they understand the truth when really they're lost as a duck. And they don't even realize it. And that's why it should be a concern for us, because it was a concern for the writers of the Bible. They always brought this up. Who's the true believer? And they set down a criteria. But here, what Paul is saying is, I need to warn you about some things. And it's okay for me to do this because you got these people out there. I'm going to call them dogs, evil workers, and the mutilation. And we're going to look at that today, what that means. What do those words mean? Are those just words he uses? No, they're very strong statements that the Apostle Paul used. There was a book written several years ago. It was actually reprinted. But in this little book, Distinguishing Traits of Christian Character, it says this in their purpose of writing this book. It says, it is our prayer that God may use this book in the following ways. One, to confirm the faith of such as are the true children of God, but who lack assurance based on biblical principles. Secondly, to strip away the false hopes of such as are deluded and whose delusion has been confirmed by their erroneous teaching on the subject of assurance, which is so prevalent in our day. Three, to clarify these issues to those who stand in that awesome place of being expositors and teachers of God's holy word so that they may find fuel for the fires of their own hearts and their public ministries of the scriptures. And really, that's what we want to do here. We want to kind of carry out those three things. For those who are truly born again, we want to make sure that you're assured in your faith. But you know what? Hopefully it's going to explode and maybe strip away some of the delusion, some of the counterfeit faith that may be there. And hopefully equip all of us to be able to better see which is counterfeit and which is not. Now Paul starts here and he says, finally, my brethren, rejoice in the Lord. And we talked about last week a little bit about this verse. But that's really the first characteristic of a true believer, is that relationship with the Lord that causes joy in our hearts. And it's a transition, like we said. And he lays down this very basic, simple principle that our rejoicing is connected to a relationship. He says, rejoice what? In the Lord. He doesn't just say, rejoice. He doesn't just say, like the song says, be happy. That's not what he's saying. And it's a familiar theme throughout the whole book. In chapter 1, verse 4, in chapter 2, verse 2, in chapter 2, verse 17 and 18, 28, 29. You find it here again in chapter 3 and also in chapter 4. verses 4 and 10. And so he's reminding them about joy. That's why this book is called the Book of Joy. But this is the first time here he adds that little phrase, in the Lord, because he wants them to understand their joy outside of the Lord. We talked about last week how a lot of people think they have joy when really they just have happiness, and their happiness is just a fleeting emotion. It depends on what happens around them. But this kind of joy is associated with a relationship. Think of it this way. It's kind of like the joy that a new mother has over her newborn baby. You stop and you think about this baby. The baby provides nothing. It comes out of the womb and it can't do anything. Zero. There's no stimulating events in the baby's life. It provides no gifts when it comes out. Hey, look what I brought you, Mom. Nothing like that. It's not ready to make a contribution, charitable contribution. There's no particularly beneficial service of this baby at all. And yet, when you stop and you think about it, the relationship between that mother and that baby, there is an exhilaration of joy there. It's that same kind of emotion, only in much greater and deeper proportion, is that of falling in love. When you fall in love, hopefully there's some joy involved. If there's not, we need to talk. Okay, if you're saying you're in love and there's no joy in your relationship, there's a problem. But when you fall in love, you find that special someone, and you fall in love, all of a sudden, wow, there's a joy connected to that relationship. You don't have a joy independent of that relationship concerning that person. It's the same thing with the Lord. When Paul says to rejoice in the Lord, he's telling us, you know what, it's because of the Lord that you have the joy. You have the ability to rejoice. And it's not some emotional thing that we talk about on a human level. It's really produced by the Holy Spirit, the Bible says, on a supernatural level. It's a supernatural emotion, you might say. You say, well, what does it do? How does it make us feel? What does this joy produce in our lives? Well, it produces a deep, I would say, trust and confidence in the future. Because when you have a relationship with the Lord, you begin to understand that, you know what, your life is in God's hands. It's not in your own hands. Your life is in Christ's control. We sang that hymn a couple weeks ago, "It is well with my soul." No matter what goes on around us, the believer should be able to say, you know what, it is well with my soul, in spite of the circumstances. That's the true believer. That's the believer that has this supernatural joy imparted to them. That doesn't mean sometimes you don't get depressed, sometimes you get mixed up emotionally. But overwhelmingly, deep down inside, you should still be able to lay your head on the pillow at night and get a good night's rest, because you know that God is in control. You're not. It's a kind of joy that brings a silent sleep, a deep sleep, a quietness of life, because it trusts in our Creator, in our Lord. And it really dispels any form of fear, because we're trusting in God. There's a hymn that we sing once in a while, "In my heart there rings a melody." It's that kind of joy that puts that melody in your heart. No matter what kind of bumps you run over, no matter what walls you run into, there's still a deep-seated trust and faith in God that, you know what, God, my life is in your hands and you're going to work these things out. See, it's very different from happiness. Happiness depends on what goes on around you, good health, flourish financially, socially. But see, joy persists in weakness and pain and illness and death. It's different than being involved if you're at a party and all the music's going and everybody's talking, you're having a good time. That's happiness. What joy is when everybody goes home and you turn out the lights and there's no music, there's not even another soul in the room, and you still have that joy, that peace in your heart. It's because we trust in God. We rejoice in the Lord, as Paul says. A lot of people don't get that. A lot of people, their joy, their happiness is based on everything that goes on around them. F.B. Meyer wrote this: "The joy of the Lord arises from leaving all of our burdens at His feet, from believing that He has forgiven the past as absolutely as the tide obliterates the children's writing in the sand, that nothing can come which He does not appoint or permit, that He is doing all things as wisely and kindly as possible, that in Him we have been lifted out of the realm of sin, sorrow, and death, and into the realm of divine light and love, that we have already commenced the eternal life, and that before us forever there is a fellowship with Him so rapturous and so exalting that the human language can only describe it as unspeakable." And so Paul says, you know what, keep on rejoicing in the Lord. That's a command. That's not an option. And it's characteristic of every believer. And he goes on there and he says, to write the same things to you is no trouble to me. It's a safeguard for you. Now you can say, well, what's he talking about? Is he talking about something he just wrote, or is he talking about something he's going to write? Well, I don't think he's talking about rejoice in the Lord. I think he's talking about something that he's just about ready to pen. So for me to write these things that I'm about ready to write to you, it's not tedious for you. For you, it's safe. And that's why he says there very clearly, beware, beware. And this is where the idea of not only does a true believer have a rejoicing heart, but the true believer has some realm of discernment when it comes to spiritual matters. He says it's a safeguard. And in verse 2, he begins, beware. And this is kind of where we want to spend the majority of our time here this morning. He uses this same kind of phraseology back in chapter 1, verse 27, to write the same things to you is no trouble to me, it's a safeguard. It's kind of a similar thing as what he's saying. And back in 27, he's talking about conducting yourselves in a manner worthy of the gospel. He's calling this church to live a godly life and behave as a church should behave. Then back in verse 28 of chapter 1, he goes on, he says, in no way alarmed by your opponents. See, he's bringing up the idea back in chapter 1 about, you know what, there's some people out there that want to destroy you, which is a sign of destruction for them, but of salvation for you. Verse 29, because it's been granted for Christ's sake, not only to believe in him, but to suffer for his sake, he goes on to say, and you will further experience the very same conflict which you saw in me and now hear in me. Where was he when he wrote this? He was in prison, right? That's what he was relating to the people. And so Paul's saying to them, hey, look, you know what? You need to stay true, walk worthy, stay together in one mind, striving together in one faith of the gospel. Don't care about the opposition that's out there. Don't let them infiltrate your church. Don't let them influence you in a wrongful way. That little phrase, to write the same things to you is no trouble to me, it means to cause fear or reluctance. And he's saying, you know what? I'm not reluctant. I'm not afraid to do this. It doesn't bother me at all. I'm excited to do this. Why? In verse 2 there, he says, because it's for your protection. In the end of verse 1, it's your protection. It's for your safety. It's for a safeguard for you. That original word really means to cause to fall or to overthrow. And what he does is he puts a little article in front of it, which means I don't want you to fall. I don't want you to trip. I don't want you to be overthrown in your faith. This is going to be a protection for you because I'm going to warn you about some things that you need to hear. See, Paul is no dumb dog, you might say, as Isaiah 56:10 says. He also is no irresponsible watchman on the wall, as we described in Ezekiel. But Paul is faithful, and he's faithful to warn these people about some things that they needed to have their attention brought to. In Acts chapter 20, he says, I have not ceased to warn you at Ephesus night and day with tears for the space of 3 years. I warned you about perverse men rising up from within, and I've warned you about grievous wolves from without. See, warning people about things is part of ministry. That's part of our call as believers. And so he says, hey, you know what? I have no trouble doing this. This is part of my calling. Now, who's he going to warn us about? Who's he talking about? He uses that word in the original there 3 times, beware. And all 3 times it's in the imperative. Beware of dogs, beware of evil workers, and beware of the mutilation. If you take the mutilation at the end of verse 2, which is translated in the New American Standard, false circumcision, and then you compare it with verse 3, the true circumcision, we know who he's talking about. He's talking about those who basically took circumcision, the symbol of circumcision, and they held on to that so tightly that they forgot about the spiritual implications of circumcision. So they were saying, if you just do this one thing, have yourself circumcised, well, then that's fine. Then you'll be pleasing to God. And we found out that that's not necessarily true. See, because the Apostle Paul comes into the Gentile world and he preaches that, you know what, salvation is by grace plus nothing, no works at all. That's how we're saved. There's nothing you can do. There's nothing you must do. You're saved by grace, period. That's the message of the gospel of Christ. God's marvelous grace. In an act of faith, you simply receive the gift of grace given to us. The work has all been done for us.
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24: With SRN News, I'm Jason Walker. United Nations top court will be issuing a landmark advisory opinion on the right to strike, clarifying whether employees there lawfully allowed to walk off the job. The 15 judges at the International Court of Justice were asked in 2023 by the UN's International Labor Organization to settle an internal dispute over whether one of the agency's conventions gives workers the right to strike. NAACP calling on black athletes, alumni, fans, and the general public to boycott the athletic programs of public universities and states that aim to redistrict longtime black lawmakers. House committee has discussed the future of the TSA. Trump administration lobbies to replace the TSA officers with private contractors. SRN News.
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29: The Roman Empire is not overthrown by a fifth world ruling power. How is it different? It has 10 horns. Rome was divided into the 10 divisions of Rome. The barbarian tribes came down from the north, the Alemanni, the Anglo-Saxons, the Franks, the Heruli, the Visigoths, the Ostrogoths, they carved up the empire. So Rome was not conquered by a fifth world ruling empire, but rather the 10 divisions of the Roman Empire took place. We studied that. Then, as Daniel is looking at that, he sees a strange scene. He says in verse 8, I was considering the horns. What do the horns represent? The divisions of the Roman Empire, the 10 divisions. And there was another little horn coming up among them, before whom three of the first horns were plucked up by the roots. And there in this horn were eyes like the eyes of a man and a mouth speaking pompous things. In this one verse, we have five identifying characteristics of this little horn power.

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3: We're looking for a power that would be small at first, not much of a world influence, but it would grow in its influence in the world. And this power would have to rise in Europe, and it would have to arise someplace after 476 AD. It says it would arise by plucking up three horns, or that is, three of these 10 divisions would be destroyed by it. I'll come back to that. Then it says there in this horn were eyes like the eyes of a man. What is that talking about, eyes of like the eyes of a man? What does that mean? Do you remember in the Bible what a prophet is called? What's a prophet called? A seer. Maybe we should look at that. I want you to turn to 1 Samuel, 1 Samuel, and you're going there to 1 Samuel chapter 9 and verse 9. 1 Samuel chapter 9, verse 9. And I'll read it for you. Formerly in Israel, when a man went to inquire of God, he spoke thus, "Come, let us go to the seer." For he who is now called a prophet was formerly called a seer. So what's a prophet called? A seer. What are these eyes? Why is a prophet called a seer? Because he sees with divine eyes. He sees with divine wisdom. So eyes represent, in the prophet, the very wisdom of God. We also see that in the book of Ephesians in the New Testament, chapter 1, verse 18. So a prophet sees with the eyes of God into the future. He has divine understanding. Here in Ephesians 1, verse 18, the eyes of your understanding being enlightened, that you may know what's the hope of your calling. So the eyes of your understanding. So when we read about eyes in the Bible, we're reading about, if it's in a prophet, it's divine eyesight, seeing with the eyes of God, divine understanding. But wait a minute. This power that's rising in Europe, this power that's rising after 476 AD, this power that's rising by destroying three, doesn't have the eyes of a prophet, but has the eyes of a man. So here's a system that has human wisdom, not divine wisdom. But we continue. It speaks pompous words. In other words, pompous words against God. It exalts itself above God. Now, to see this even further, let's go down and look here at Daniel chapter 7, verse 25. Daniel 7, verse 25. He shall speak pompous words against the Most High, shall persecute the saints of the Most High. Wait a minute. He shall persecute the saints of the Most High and shall intend to change times and laws. So here is a power that rises and declares superiority to the very word of God, thinking to change the very law of God. Here is a power that speaks pompous words. Do we have any idea about this power? Look. Last part of verse 25, for a time and times and half a time. Time, times, and half a time. What could that represent? Did we ever read anything about time, times, and half a time in any other place in the Bible? So here's a power that rises in Europe sometime after 476 AD, a power that is this little horn. The Bible says it's different than every other power that goes before it. It uses the word here, diverse than any other power before it in Scripture. It talks about this little horn, diverse. In other words, it's not only a political power as Babylon, Medo-Persia, Greece, and Rome, but it's a political religious power. So here's a political religious power, according to Daniel 7, that rises sometime after 476 AD, that rises by destroying three other of these horns or powers that don't go along with its religious persuasion, a power that would think to change the very law of God, a power that speaks great words against the Most High. Can you think of any more pompous words than an attempt to change the

0: very law of God, written with God's own finger on tables of stone. But what about this time, times, and half a time? Do we read about that any other place in the Bible? We do, in the book of Revelation. And here's where we get our key. We go to Revelation chapter 12. Revelation, the 12th chapter. And as we go to Revelation chapter 12, the Bible speaks about this period of a time, time, and a half a time. Revelation chapter 12, verse 6. And the woman fled into the wilderness. Now, in the Bible, what does a woman represent? It represents the church, or the bride of Christ. In fact, if you go to the book of Ephesians, keep your finger here. You go to the book of Ephesians, and we see this representation of a woman here. You go to the book of Ephesians, and we're looking there at Ephesians chapter 5, verse 25. Husbands, love your wife as Christ loved the church, that he might sanctify it with the washing of his word. And so here, as the woman is the bride of the husband, so the church is the bride of Christ. In fact, in Jeremiah 6, verse 2, it says, I liken the daughter of Zion, that's the church, to a delicate and comely woman. So here, Revelation, the woman, the church, flees into the wilderness. Why? Where she's had a place prepared of God that they should feed her there 1,260 days. What does that have to do with time, times, and half a time? Well, go over here and look at Revelation chapter 12 and verse 13 and 14. Now, when the dragon, who's the dragon? Who's the dragon? Satan, saw that he had been cast to earth, he persecuted the woman who gave birth to the male child, who's the male child? Jesus. But the woman, the church, was given two wings of a great eagle that she might fly into the wilderness to her place where she's nourished for a time, times, and half a time from the presence of the serpent. Notice in verse 6, it says that the woman fled into the wilderness and was there for 1,260 days. In verse 14, it says that she was there a time, times, and half a time. Some translations will say a year, 2 years, and a half a year. Now, this is prophetic time, 1,260 days. What's that represent? In Bible prophecy, one prophetic day equals one literal year. So let's go back to Ezekiel chapter 4, verse 6. We're going to the book of Ezekiel. The book of Ezekiel, chapter 4, and we're looking down at verse 6. I have laid on you a day for a year. So the day-year principle is given to Ezekiel the prophet in this prophecy, and Ezekiel is a contemporary of Daniel. Remember, the Israelites spied out the land for 40 days, and God made a prediction, a statement of fact, that they would go into the wilderness for 40 years. In Bible prophecy, one prophetic day equals one literal years. So what does this mean? How do you relate Daniel and Revelation? 1,260 days would be 1,260 years. Sometime after 476 AD, a power would rise in Europe. It would arise by destroying three other powers that didn't go along with it religiously. It would reign for 1,260 years. Church and state would be united. And in the medieval church, the people of God would be persecuted. Do we find this happening in history?
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0: do we find this happening in history? By 538 AD, we find that Justinian, the pagan Roman emperor, moves his capital to Justinian, the pagan Roman emperor. By this time, Constantine earlier had moved the capital, but Justinian, seeing his whole empire falling apart, gives civil authority to the leader of the Church of Rome, Vigilius II. So let me explain that clearly. By the middle of the 4th century, Constantine moves his empire because he sees his empire is falling apart. All these barbarian tribes are coming down. By now 538 AD, Justinian, pagan Roman emperor, sees that his empire is gone. So he gives civil and religious authority to the leading religious figure in Europe at the time, in Rome, the Pope of Rome. The medieval church reigns for 1,260 years. Why is 538 so significant? Because the last of the tribes that warred against Rome were destroyed. Rome destroyed, with its armies, three of these tribes, the Heruli, the Ostrogoths, and the Visigoths, exactly like the Bible predicted. So what do we have? We have a power, a religious political power that rise in Europe, out of Rome, sometime after 476 AD. We have this power that would arise among the Ten Horns, among the Ten Divisions of Rome. This power would ultimately attempt to change the very law of God. This power as well would reign for 1,260 years. God would have his people during this time protected, many of them. Many of them, of course, were martyred, but many of them fled into the wilderness. And, you know, there's a little practical principle here that I'd like to share with you in Revelation chapter 12. Notice what it says here. The church of God, the people of God, during the time of the church-state union, during the time of the medieval church, Revelation 12, verse 6, the woman flees into the wilderness where she is a place prepared of God. You know, for every trial of life, there's a place prepared of God. For every time we feel oppressed, there's a place prepared of God. For every heartache and every difficulty, there's a place prepared for God, by God for us. And you know what it says over here in verse 14? The woman was given two wings of a great eagle that she might fly into the wilderness to her place where she's nourished for a time, times, and half a time. The church in the wilderness is absolutely nourished by God. They are drawn closer to God. They're persecuted. They're oppressed. They're crushed. They're knocked down. They're beaten. They're whipped. They're imprisoned. They're martyred. But in some miraculous way, the church of God and the truth of God survives. I love the way James Russell Lowell put it. Truth forever on the scaffold. Wrong forever on the throne. Yet that scaffold sways the future. And beyond the dim unknown stands God, keeping watch above his own. What joy it is to know that Christ protects us in our trials of life. His church has been persecuted down through the ages. We read of the persecution of the Waldenses in the Middle Ages, the persecution of the reformers in the Middle Ages. John Huss burned at the stake. We find Luther and the reformers oppressed, imprisoned at times, but yet God protects, his church triumphs. What did Jesus say in Matthew chapter 16? What did Jesus say here in Matthew, the 16th chapter? Jesus speaks, and he says in Matthew 16, verse 18, I say to you, Peter, you're this rock, and I'm going to build my church, and the gates of hell will not prevail against it. What Jesus meant when he said, Peter, you're the rock, he was saying, Peter, the statement you've made is rock solid. I'm Christ. The statement you've made, Peter, is rock solid. I am the living Christ. The rock that the church was built upon is Jesus Christ, Not weak, frailing, frail Peter, of course, because Peter, what happened to him? He denied his Lord at the crucifixion. But what did Jesus say? I'll build my church and the gates of hell will not prevail against it. The gates of hell will not prevail against the church of Christ. The church of Christ will triumph. The truth of Christ will triumph. There's a mighty lesson from what we're studying tonight. First, there would be a power that would think to change the law of God. A power that would substitute tradition for the very word of God. Jesus says in John 14, verse 15, if you love me, keep my commandments. If you love me, keep my commandments. Jesus invites us to be faithful to him. What does he say to you and me living on the knife edge of eternity? Proverbs chapter 23, verse 23. What does Jesus say to a people living on the knife edge of eternity? He says to us, buy the truth and do not sell it. Also wisdom and instruction and understanding. Jesus says, buy the truth. Living in the age when the church and state union took place, in the medieval church, when many were persecuted at their faith and burnt at the stake, Jesus said, buy the truth, don't sell out cheap. And to you and me today, in a secular, godless culture, Jesus says, do not sell out cheap. Cling to the truth of my word. Jesus says, if you love me, keep my commandments. And notice what Jesus says here, buy the truth and do not sell it. In John 14 and verse 6, Jesus says, I am the way, the truth, and the life. Jesus is the way of salvation. There is no other way except Jesus. A church cannot save us. Priests and prelates cannot save us. A pope cannot save us. Jesus is our only Savior. There's no other name under heaven whereby we might be saved except through Jesus. Jesus, I am the way. Salvation is by grace through faith in Christ. Jesus, I am the way, the truth. But Jesus, the way, leads us to the truth. And where do we find that truth? John 17, verse 17, Jesus says, sanctify them through thy truth. Thy word is truth. The truth is in God's word. It's not in the traditions of men. It's not in the traditions of the church. It is bedded in God's word. If God said it, I believe it. Jesus says, I am the way, the truth, and what? The life. We find Jesus the way of salvation. We long to discover his truth so we can live his life. How do we know what God's truth is? How do we know what God's truth is? Well, first, with an open heart, we come to the word of God. And we say, God, whatever you've said in your word, I want to do it. I don't want to accept the traditions of men. I don't want to accept changes to your word made by the little horn or the church, the medieval church. I can't accept those changes, Lord. I want to be faithful to you. How do we know the truth of God's word? You know, in Isaiah chapter 8, there's a really an amazing passage that helps us to understand. Isaiah 8, verse 20, verse 16, bind up the testimony, seal the law among my disciples. I will wait on the Lord. Seal the law among my disciples. Notice what it says in verse 20 of Isaiah, to the law and to the testimony. That's a testimony of scripture. If they speak not according to this word, there's no light in them. Now, I want to meditate on that verse with you. To the law and to the testimony of the word, the testimony of Jesus Christ, because the word of God is the testimony of Jesus. Jesus said in John 5, verse 39, the scriptures, they are they that testify of me. So the testimony of the word of God is a testimony of Christ. So in the word, we find Christ as the way of salvation. In the word, we find truth. And that leads us to be obedient to his law, to the law and to the testimony. If they speak not according to this word, what word? The testimony of Jesus. If they lead you away from the law of God, there's no light in them. Now notice the Bible doesn't say there's no truth in them. Because the devil will mix truth and error all the time. It doesn't say there's no power in them, because often the devil can inspire with power, apparent power. There can be false miracles as well as true miracles there was in the Bible times. The Bible doesn't say there's no love there, because the devil can counterfeit that. But what does it say? to the law, into the testimony of Scripture, if they speak not according to the word of God and lead you away from the law of God, and lead you to disobey the law of God, there is no light in them. Daniel chapter 7 reveals to us a God that predicted Babylon and Medo-Persia and Greece and Rome, predicted a power that would rise in the medieval church. Tradition would take the place of Scripture. Predicted, though, that God would nourish his people, God would hide his people in the wilderness, that they would maintain faithfulness to the word of God. And God revealed in Daniel that his people would ultimately triumph. He would nourish them in Scripture. And as Jesus said, the gates of hell would not prevail against it. And we come to the last days of Earth's history. We come to the final judgment hour of Earth's history. And we come opening our hearts to Christ and saying, Jesus, I give my life to you today. All I want is to love you and serve you. And Jesus, if you've said, if you love me, keep my commandments, I want to follow you now and forever. Give me your grace and strength to live for you for all eternity.
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0: Let's pray together. Father in heaven, thank you that the Bible reveals your word. Thank you that as we study prophecy, we can have confidence in your word. And thank you as well, Lord, that the Bible gives us light on the road ahead. There are challenging, troublous times coming, but just like you nurtured your church, nourished your people, sustained them in times of trouble in the past, you will do that for us. Thank you. You are a mighty deliverer. We open our hearts to you. Help us to be obedient to you through your grace. In Christ's name, amen. Thank you for joining us for this Power Pack presentation. We've got another prophecy next week, Daniel chapter 8, another Power Pack presentation that you will thrill to see the fulfillment of Bible prophecy and listen to a message to prepare for the coming of Jesus. Look forward to seeing you next week. And remember, invite your friends. Now, we don't have a study guide for this week because we did Daniel 7 in two sessions, and the study guide was last week covering both. So God bless you. Have a great week in Jesus' name.

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10: If you and I walk in step with him, you will make a positive impact. 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You're walking in step with him. The Spirit of God within you is available and able to speak to other people through you. 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
10: Well, I want to catch you up for a moment and just remind you that we are talking about walking in step with God, walking in step with Him. And when Paul uses the word walk, he uses that term to mean to walk about in your life, that is to live your life out. And he says in Ephesians chapter 4, and I want you to turn there for a moment if you will, he tells us how we're to walk. In the first three chapters, he talks about our salvation experience and how God has blessed us. He tells us how rich we are as a result of our salvation experience. And then as a result of what we are and who we are in Christ, he begins his fourth chapter by saying, "Therefore, I, the prisoner of the Lord, implore you to walk in a manner worthy of the calling with which you've been called, with all humility and gentleness, with patience, showing tolerance for one another in love, being diligent to preserve the unity of the Spirit in the bond of peace." Now, when he says to walk in a manner worthy, that is, we should walk the way we profess we are. Walk in a manner worthy of our calling. What's our calling? We have four callings: a calling to salvation, a calling to sanctification, that is to live a godly life, a calling to service, and a calling to accountability. And so he says we should live it out as we have been called. Now, so let's say, for example, that you've trusted Jesus as your Savior, and here you are, maybe a young Christian, maybe you've been one a long time, and the only thing you've ever done really is sort of go to church, maybe read your Bible a little bit and pray some and maybe give a little bit. But what should you be able to expect? What should you be able to anticipate when you trust the Lord Jesus Christ as your personal Savior? When you become a Christian, what can you anticipate? What does God say? So that's what I want to answer in this message. What can you anticipate? How God can work in your life once you trust Him as your Savior? He says He saved us, so He's our Savior. He's our Lord and our Master. He's our guide. This is what you and I can anticipate once we receive Him as our personal Savior. And so the first word is an intimate relationship. Intimacy is an awesome thing because it really reaches the stage of being beyond our description. How do you explain love? If you can explain love, more than likely you've never been loved and never loved anybody. It's beyond human explanation. And to think this, that God loves you and me, and watch this, this is a sinless, holy, righteous God who's perfect in all ways, that He loves you and me perfectly, sinlessly, absolutely, totally, eternally, and unconditionally. You can't explain that. Those words just give you aspects of it to say how impossible it is to put in words the Father's love. So what does He want? He saves us in order, listen, to develop this relationship with us. The second word I want you to notice is this, and that is clear guidance, because every single one of us need it every day of our life. Why do we need His guidance? Because we don't know all the facts. Oftentimes we have opportunities and we have offers. And the people want to do this or offer us that or offer us that or come to us wanting a relationship. God knows what's in every person's mind. God knows that the person who wants a relationship with you is either good for you or not good for you. He knows that every deal that gets offered you is either good or bad. He knows which way you and I to walk. He knows when we're coming to the fork of the road. He's willing to show us which way to go. God is the one who has wisdom to show us what to do, where to do, how to do it, and when to do it. He will never lead you to go the wrong way. He will never direct you in such a way that is not pleasing to Him. He's not going to lead you along a path where you're going to trip and stumble and fall and destroy your life. We can anticipate His divine guidance in every single aspect of our life if we are walking in obedience to Him. The third word I want you to notice here is this, and that's a phrase, is His adequate provision. Well, most of the time we want to put that in a monetary capacity. All my needs are not financial. We all have physical needs, emotional needs, financial needs, needs in our relationships. We have all kind of needs. He says, "My God will supply all your needs according to His riches and glory," which means, I'm glad He put that part in there. Most people stop when they read "all my needs." He says, according to His riches and glory. What does that mean? It means this. First of all, His resources are inexhaustible. But He says, according to His riches. Now, how do we tap into his riches? I only tap into his riches when I follow him. That is, when he's my Savior, I have the right to tap into his riches, whatever that is. If it's something emotional that I need, something physical I need, something material I need, according to his riches in glory, his riches in glory, listen, can only be tapped by his children. Not only that, the Holy Spirit, our helper. Now think about this. You and I are dependent upon him every single day of our life. He is the one who, listen, who gives us divine spiritual and physical energy to do what the Lord Jesus has called us to do. You can't do without him. You can't understand John 3:16 apart from the Holy Spirit. When you got saved, listen, who do you think helped you understand what it meant to confess your sins, repent of your sins, and receive Jesus Christ, and how his death at the cross could provide for your forgiveness? It was the Spirit of God. What we can expect, we can anticipate the awesome work of the Holy Spirit in our life. Then, of course, we can anticipate confidence. Listen, we can anticipate confidence to face the trials of life. Why? Well, number one is because we're walking in step with him. Nothing can come into your life unless Almighty God allows it. He keeps out some things. He allows some things to come in. Some things hurt us. Some things bless us. And when you and I walking in step with him and we respond correctly, even the things that bring us pain and hurt, what does he do? He uses it to do what? Strengthen us, build us up, grow us up, mature us, and equip us to help other people who are going through difficulty and hardship in their life. Let me tell you something. The lowest moment of my life, I was there. And I remember on a Sunday afternoon, I was kneeling down by the sofa in my house, and I was telling God how hurt I was. And I'll never forget this. I told him all the things I felt. This is what I heard. You still have me. I'm telling you, from that moment on, I laid down a lot of my pain. I laid down my loneliness, my frustration, my anxiety, and probably some anger. You still have me. And I'm here to tell you, you can't name anything. And sometimes people think, oh, Pastor, you don't know. Yes, I do. You haven't been there. Yes, I have. How would you understand? I understand. I also understand this. The promises of the Word of God stand absolutely true. He says, I will never leave you nor forsake you. Then, of course, the sixth word I want you to get is that you can expect inescapable conflict. If you and I live a godly life, we're not going to be understood. You speak the truth, oftentimes you're not going to be understood. Where you work, they won't understand you. Where you live, they may not understand you. Or don't like the way you live. When Jesus said, I am the way, the truth, and the life, no one comes to the Father but by me, they can't stand that. Why? Because it brings salvation down to face the Son of God. That religion won't get you to heaven. Good works won't get you to heaven. It is a personal relationship with God through his Son, Jesus Christ. Listen, that isn't to be ugly toward other people. They just don't know the truth. Some people don't want to know the truth. Some people know it's the truth, but they don't like it because it means they'll have to change their lifestyle. And what I want you to say is this. You live a godly life in Christ Jesus. You are going to face conflict. But remember what he said. He says he's going to be with us every step of the way. Then, of course, the positive impact that you and I can make. If you and I walk in step with him, you will make a positive impact. That is, when you're walking in step with him, listen, you have the Holy Spirit living within you. You're walking in step with him. The Spirit of God within you is available and able to speak to other people through you. Your character, your conversation, and your conduct. Listen, before you open your mouth, you can have an impact on someone's life by the way you live. Listen, you don't want to end up one of these days and look back in your life and say, well, what was my life all about? Was it all about getting up and going to work and making money and having a little pleasure and going to bed at night and watch TV till midnight and getting up the next morning and going to work and on and on and on and on and on. Now I'm 60, now I'm 65, now I'm 75, and now life's over. That's not what life's about. I love this verse, and maybe you ought to turn to it. Look, if you will, in Acts chapter 13. Listen to the 36th verse of this 13th chapter of Acts. For David, after he had served the purpose of God in his own generation, fell asleep and was laid among his fathers and underwent decay. What did he do? He served the purpose of God. He had an impact. We're still talking about him. Look at the Psalms. Look at all that he went through. And when you want to be comforted and strengthened, you go to the Psalms. Why? He served the purpose of God in every aspect of his life. So, there will be conflict. You can make it. Listen, sometimes we make our greatest impact in the midst of conflict. And then, of course, a couple other things. And if you'll just jot these down. And I want you to notice what we just referred to. And that is, if you walk in step with him, you're going to serve him. If you walk in step with him, you're going to serve him. Jesus said, I came to give my life a ransom for many. I came to serve, not to be served. Listen, to be a believer, walking in step with him, you will serve him. And David, he said he served the purpose of God. Then he laid down his life, or the Lord took him. So let me ask you a question. Whose purpose are you serving? Most people are serving their own purpose, to live their own life. My money, my time, my family, my pleasure, my this, my that, and have no thoughts for God whatsoever. Serving the purpose of God. Listen, serving his purpose, whatever he called you to do, wherever he called you to do it, honors him, brings him great honor. And as a result, you're impacting other people's lives, bringing about change in their life, bringing about, listen, by your testimony and your witness and your lifestyle, they get saved. And watching you, listen, they're encouraged in their Christian life as a result of being right with God. So the truth is, if I'm walking in step with him, I'm going to serve him somehow. And I want you to think about this. When your life is over and you look back, what do you want to see? Anybody you led to Christ? Anybody you helped? Anybody you picked up? Anybody you got out of drugs or alcohol? Anybody that you helped clothe? Anybody that you helped feed? Anybody that you gave money to? Anybody that you prayed for? What are you doing? Serving the living God is his. Listen, serving the living God is being more of a Christian, more like a Christian than just coming to church. You can come to church and just, you know, forget it and walk away. Serving God, it takes a deliberate effort on your part. And I'm challenging you to do simply this. So live your life that each day you can say at the end of the day, Lord, as best I know how, I have attempted to serve your purpose today. And you know what? You're going to sleep better. You're going to feel better about yourself. You're going to feel better about your relationship to God. You know why? Because all of a sudden, you've stepped up on a higher level. Now you're living where God wants you to live. And that is that you've served him. One last word. And that's simply this. You walk in his ways. And you can expect his eternal, unconditional love for you all the days of your life. Nobody can love you like God can. You have a right to anticipate it. He's going to listen. He's going to love you when you look good. He's going to love you when you don't look so good. He's going to love you when you just woke up. He's going to love you when you wake up in the middle of the night. He's going to love you on your way to work, on the way home. He's going to love you when you're trying to testify to somebody else and when you're not. He's going to love you when you blow it, and he's going to love you when you do a fantastic job. His love is eternal. But you will not be able to experience that love, really and truly, unless you're walking in step with him. Because it's then that the Holy Spirit makes us aware of how awesome his love is for us. Now, don't you wish that the day you were saved, the next day somebody said to you, sit down, I want to tell you something. and they sat and told you everything I just told you. You'd have catapulted into the Christian life. Now you've been told. And it's not a matter of me telling you something. It's a matter of simply sharing with you the Word of God. Listen, this is the textbook. It's a holy book. It's the way to live. It's the way to die. It's the way to be happy and peaceful. Jesus put it this way, "My peace I give unto you, not as the world gives give unto you," because that doesn't work. "Let not your heart be troubled, neither let it be afraid." And I want to encourage you, if you've never trusted Jesus Christ as your personal Savior, listen, it's not going to get any better without Him. If you want things to get better in your life, you surrender your life to Him and tell Him that you're confessing your sin to Him, that you do believe He died on the cross and paid His blood for your sins. You're accepting Him as your personal Savior. You're receiving the Holy Spirit into your life because that's what He promised. And now, by the Spirit of God living within you, He will enable you to live a godly life, a holy life, a peaceful life, a happy life. And when conflict comes, He'll be there to walk you right through it. Now, you can't beat that for living. Amen? And Father, how grateful we are for your awesome love for us. And I pray the Holy Spirit will sink this message very deeply into the heart of every person who hears it. They may not like it. They may reject it. Sink it deep. So deep they can't get away from it. That of desperation, they'll turn to you and receive Jesus Christ as their Savior is my prayer. In His name, amen.
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10: What can we do to make sure that we walk each day in step with God? Well, first of all, I think we need to realize that being busy and fruitful are not the same thing. And I remember on one occasion I said to my friend, I said, "Well, how do you deal with a certain situation?" And he said, "I just keep busy." And I thought to myself, that is not the solution to living above temptation and staying right with God. But that's the way some people attempt to do it. When I think about how does this work? I can tell you how it best works for me, and that is the same thing Jesus did. The Bible says in Mark 1:35, early in the morning, while it was still dark, Jesus got up, left the house, went away to a secluded place and was praying there. That is, he began the day talking to the Father. And so he sought the Father's will. The scripture says in Psalm 5, and I love this passage, "In the morning, O Lord, you will hear my voice. In the morning, I will order my prayer to you and eagerly watch." Beginning the day with him, listening to him. And what I try to do is I just tell him in the morning, very early, "Lord, I submit my total will to you." So the Word of God and talking to him early in the morning is the best way to start if you're going to stay in step with him all day long, for the simple reason it reminds us to whom we are responsible and who is there to help us no matter what. Now, another suggestion I'd make, and certainly it's worked for me, and that's this: to make a list of what you believe God's priorities are. Each day when I get up, I use my 3x5 card. This is what I believe God would have me to accomplish on a given day. So each night, I try to list all those. Most of the time in the middle of the night, around 3:30 to 4 o'clock, somewhere thereabouts, I'm going to add probably one or two or three of these. But as I look at these and then I lie back down to sleep, I'll start sort of going over these in my mind and making sure, "Lord, does this fit your will and your purpose for my life?" And I can tell you, from about 3:30 to 4:30 or 5 o'clock is some of the most profitable times in my life, because it gets me started right with him, listening to him. And oftentimes when I'm in the process of trying to determine the theme of a message, out of the night, in God's goodness and love and mercy, there he tells me exactly what it is. So you start the day off with him, you're going to end up a lot better. Now, there's something else I'd mention, that's this. When you're facing a decision, before you make a snap, quick decision, just stop for a second and ask yourself the question, does this fit what God wants me to do today? Because I have my list and I was sure this is what God had me to do. And so instead of quickly reacting, just stop and pause and ask yourself the question, if I'm walking in step with the Father, is this going to keep me in step or get me out of step? What are the consequences? The truth is, God will help us to pause and to ask the right question. And then I think one of the greatest keys to me personally when it comes to walking in step with him is this, and that is to affirm the fact that he's my life. If I am continually affirming this is your life, then he's continually reminding me of what fits his life within me and what does not fit his life within me. And one of my favorite scriptures is in Ephesians. And in this fifth chapter, here's what he says: "Be careful how you walk, not as unwise men, but as wise, making the most of your time, because the days are evil." Making the most of your time. Be wise how you walk. So I just want to challenge you. You want to walk obediently before God, walk in his steps? You can. You can walk in his steps every day. Simply ask him to teach you how to do it, and he will teach you. And I've just given you a few suggestions that I know work for me, and I think they'll work for you if you'll try them.
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25: With SRN News, I'm Jason Walker. Shares rallied across Asia, tracking gains on Wall Street after pressure from the bond market eased and oil prices fell back. Wednesday, the S&P 500 climbed 1.1%. Dow was up 1.3%. The NASDAQ rallied 1.5%. Brent crude oil dropped more than 5%. Federal prosecutors charging former Cuban President Raul Castro in the 1996 downing of civilian planes operated by Miami-based exiles. That indictment was related to Castro's role in the shootdown of two small planes operated by a group known as Brothers to the Rescue. At the time, Castro was Cuba's defense minister. And the NCAA calling for black athletes to boycott SRN News.
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33: 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You know, the revelation of Jesus Christ tells us more about who he is than it does about when he might return. He is the King of Kings, the Alpha and Omega, the one who died so that all of us, including his murderers, might live. So we should be encouraged to not only worship him, but to trust him, to take him at his word. 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
32: You remember when Moses saw a bush burning and it wasn't consumed? Because you would expect the fire eventually to go out since it wasn't among all these other bushes. A standalone bush that was burning and burning and burning. And God did that to attract Moses' attention. And Moses said, let me go turn aside and see what in the world's going on with this bush. And you know he ran into God, had to take his shoes off, and God began to describe himself to him and told him, I've called you to go, and you're to go to Pharaoh, tell him, let my people go. And so he was shocked by all of that. But at a certain point, Moses said, now, if I go to Pharaoh, I know Pharaoh. Pharaoh is a bad boy. That's the Paul Shepherd version of the Bible. He's a bad boy. I've been there. I was raised in the palace. I know Pharaoh up close and personal. If I go to somebody like him and tell him, somebody told me to tell you to let my people go, he's going to have a problem. So he asked the Lord, who shall I say sent me? And what did the Lord tell him? He said, I am that I am. Tell him the I am sent you. You get it? Don't tell him the I was sent you. Don't tell him the I will be. You just wait. Tell him the I am, the eternally present one. The one who was here before Pharaoh was in the eye and in the heart and in the mind of his parents. I am. God is the eternally present one. See, we're accustomed to thinking of things that run a course. We're accustomed to things that have a beginning and have a middle, a prime, and then they're on the downside and eventually they die. That's all we know. We live in a finite world. And everything we are familiar with has a beginning, a middle, a peak, and an end. But not our God. God didn't have a prime where you could say about God, oh man, I tell you, back in the day, boy, God was something. Oh man, back in the day, boy, God would tear things up. No. When you're talking about God, he is the eternally present one. You're the one getting older. We're getting older. We're the ones who live in this locked-in space called time. And we have a beginning, and we grow up, and it

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3: Wisdom. Why? Because as you move on, you got to learn to be wiser. Because you're not always going to be as strong as you once were. You're not always going to be as handsome or beautiful as you once were. But you ought to have more wisdom as you move along. Because, come on, you might as well be honest. Back when you were in your prime, and some of you young folk are just heading to yours now, and some of you are right there. But listen, when you're in that state, you might be physically in the best shape of your life, but there's a lot more you have yet to learn about how to live life. Because some of us who have come through that season, and we're in the second half of our life, in the third quarter of our life, and some of us are in the fourth quarter of our life, and some of us are in the final 2 minutes, the 2 minute warning. The 2 minute warning has come. If you're not familiar with football, when you get to the end of the game, there's what they call the 2 minute warning, and you take an automatic timeout, and whatever else you're going to do, you got 2 minutes to do it. And some of us are in the 2 minute warning, but wherever you are, when we look back, we realize that there are some things we learned along the way that we wish we had known earlier. Because some of us, when we were looking our best and strong and young and pretty and cute, had your little figure, all that stuff, some of those days you were jacked up in your head. You weren't as smart, you weren't as wise as you are now. Some of us look back and see some of the mistakes we made and said, Lord, if I could get that time back. Because, you know, some of us were young and cute and dumb. Come on, you might as well be not about everything, but some areas of your life. You were just dumb. You just thought you knew more than you knew, and you thought you could get away with more than you could get away with, and you thought things would be different, and you have learned, in many cases, the hard way. And so even when you're moving on later in years, the Bible says, teach us, Lord, to number our days that we may apply our hearts to wisdom. Lord, teach me, the worst fool is an old fool. You know. You've had time to learn something by now. You've had time to gain some wisdom by now. What you doing old and still stupid? You ought to know something by now. My grandmother used to say, boy, you better listen to me. I'm coming back from where you're going. You ought to know some things by now. You ought to decide there's a better way to get your life lived. And you don't want to try to count on being young and being strong. Sometimes wisdom is much better than strength. Because wisdom will help you to live the way God wants you to live your life. But my point is that we are used to that. We're locked into that kind of understanding. We're used to thinking of things having a beginning and a middle and an end. And so wherever you are in life, number your days. God, make me wiser as I live my life. Don't ask God to make you cuter. Do the best you can. Stay cute as long as you can. Do your best. Go on, even if you're, you know, in your middle years and what have you, go on. Hopefully you got a little more money now. You can put together your outfits just right and compensate. You know, when you were young, you could throw in anything, still look halfway good. You know, young folk just can look crazy and look good sometimes. But you know, those of us who are moving on alone, we got to coordinate. We got to take some time and get this together. You got to get it together. You got to make sure that you're just working it out just right.
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0: may gain a little weight and lose a little hair because people change, but Jesus doesn't. He's the same yesterday, today, and forever. 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
1: And you have some options now in this day that'll help you. You can go to the store and get some vitamins to help you with your energy. And you can pop the right pills, and God has blessed the pharmacist to learn the wisdom of what is here in the earth that can be used to help you, and you can get stronger and have the energy to do what God wants you to do. You can get, because of all the modern things we have now, if you are losing your hair and want some more, you can go buy some. You can buy some if you want to. Now, when mine started going years ago, I was frustrated. Lord have mercy. Because, you know, I used to have a big head of hair. In fact, back in the day, I had an afro. Had an afro. Big, beautiful afro. Back in the day when we would braid it up at night. Let me just tell you about my culture. You think back to yours. Back in my culture, we would braid, because afros were in at a certain point. The Jackson 5 and all of them. We were in, and I'm the age of Michael, so Michael and I both had our big afros. And, you know, those are the days when you would put the grease in there to make it shine. You either got afro sheen or ultra sheen. Now, you from other cultures, you'll have to tell me what you did, but we did afro sheen and ultra sheen, and we would put that in there and what have you. Then you would braid it at night and sleep on it like that. Then you'd wake up in the morning, get your pick and pick it out. And if you did it right then, then you would make sure you go to the barber, and he couldn't cut it off. He just trimmed it so they had a nice... So you had that nice round shape to it. Oh boy, and when you got it right and it was glistening in the sun and it was shaped just right, we'd go out and the women would just have to pray. Because we were looking good, we knew we were looking good, but I lived long enough to find a hole developing in my afro. And after a while, once somebody said, once I was losing my hair, they said, you're going to go, you know, buy some, you get one of these, you know, hair pieces or something, go to the men's hair clubs. I said, no, I read the Bible and it helped me. It said, the Lord giveth and the Lord taketh away. Blessed be the name of the Lord. I got my pictures from when I had it. That's good enough for me. Y'all messing up my message. Where am I? Teach us to number our days that we may apply our hearts to wisdom. But with the God we serve, the HD view of God is he doesn't have a prime when he's at his best, and after that it's downhill. God is eternally who he always was and who he always will be. He is eternally isness. He is the eternal I am. I took a little sampling when I was studying and putting this message together. I sampled some God is passages. Let me just throw one at you. God is not a man that he should lie, nor a son of man that he should repent. That's in Numbers 23, verse 19. Talking about what God is, this one tells you what God is not. He is not like you. He is not a man, meaning a person, not the gender, but humankind. He is not a person that he should lie, or the son of man that he should repent. In other words, God doesn't make mistakes. God doesn't deceive. God doesn't speak what he does not follow up on. The eternally present God is full of holiness and righteousness and integrity. So he has no ability to lie. He is not a person that he should lie. That means when God says a thing, he's not trying to make it happen. He's not hoping it will happen. Well, you know, if everything goes right, I'm working on something right now, and if I can pull it all together. No, that's your uncle. That's your uncle. That's not God. That's your uncle. Back when you were a kid, you know, your uncle, I'm coming by and pick y'all up. I'm going to take you to the amusement park. And you standing by the door. You don't know whether uncle going to show up or not. And then later on he calls. Something came up. Tell the kids I'm sorry. God is not a man that he should lie. He's not the son of man that he should repent. If God says it, he's going to bring it to pass. If God promised it, it is so. God is so much who he is that God can speak in the future about things that haven't even happened yet. God can talk about something like it happened already, and in fact, in this world, it hasn't yet come to pass. Because God, when he speaks, it is so. We serve the same one who stepped out into nothing and said, let there be. And there was. And God is able to talk about things that have not yet manifested as if they have already manifested. Because when it is in the mouth of God, when it is in the mind of God, it is so. Now, here's the problem we have serving a God like that. We serve the infinite God, but we're finite people. So when God speaks, we put it often in our terms. And first of all, we're concerned about the scheduling of it. But if you notice, if you walk with God for any amount of time, God has a way of telling you, giving you a promise in his word, or giving you a promise in your time of prayer and devotion, and he'll speak something to you and you hide it away in your heart and you believe it, but you've got to understand you're dealing with the eternally present one, and time is not an issue with God. God doesn't operate by time. He operates by purpose. He operates in the counsel of his own will according to his own purpose. Here's the problem. You and I don't have his schedule. We don't know. See, the Bible says things like in the fullness of time. In the fullness of time. And you don't know when the time has filled up. Which is why your Bible tells you you must walk by faith and not by sight. You got to walk by faith, not by your calendar. You got to walk by faith, not by your feelings. You got to walk by faith, not by anything else other than the word of God. If God said it, he'll bring it to pass. And we have to walk by faith and obedience. One of the things you got to realize when God makes you a promise, if there are conditions attached to the promise, make sure to pay attention to the conditions. Because we got a generation of Christians who have candy store fixation. They just think God is a cosmic Santa Claus and he has come to just give you everything you want. And you got folk trying to claim promises and leave off the condition. You can't do that. And so I've heard people over the years, well, you know, the Lord said he'd give me the desire of my heart. Well, he did. But back up first and read what he said leading up to, and I'll give you the desires of your heart. Here's what he said. I've already read it. John chapter 15. If you abide in me, that means live in me, dwell. It's the word for domicile, where you live, your residence. If your residence is in me, if you live in me and my words live in you, then you can ask what you will and it'll be done. Why? Because you are so rooted in the word of God, which is the will of God, until you're immersed in God. I don't want my way. I want your way. If you abide in him and his words abide in you, you can ask what you will. And that promise is true. Some people say, well, the Bible said, Lord, give me the desires of my heart. Back up. Delight yourself in the Lord, and he will give you the desires of your heart. Same principle is in John 15. If you delight yourself, if you immerse yourself in who God is, if you're excited not just about what he gives, but who he is. If you delight yourself in who God is, Lord, I just love you for you. Then he will give you the desires of your heart. When you love on God, when you immerse yourself in him, when you flatter God, when you compliment him, Lord, you're just wonderful. I just can't get enough of you. You make God give you the desires of your heart. He loves to be acknowledged for who he is. And he'll give you the desires of your heart. I've heard people say, well, you know, the Bible said, I don't have to worry about anything in my life because the Bible says 1,000 will fall at my side and 10,000 in my right hand, but it will not come nigh me. I read that, Psalm 91, but back up. He that dwelleth in the secret place of the Most High shall abide under the shadow of the Almighty. I will say of the Lord, He is my refuge, my God, in Him will I trust. See, if you're not abiding in the secret place, a whole lot of things will hit you. It won't just fall at your side, it'll fall on you too. Because you're not abiding in that secret place where nothing can harm you, because I am hidden with Christ in God. And so you have to understand, we serve the eternally present one. And I want you to know that our God is not a man that he should lie. He is not the son of man that he should repent. You can trust God. You can trust God more than you can trust anything or anybody else. You can trust God. You can put your hope and your trust and your faith in him, because he is the eternally present one.
0: You know, the reason the Lord has not returned is because he loves the world so much that he wants to give everyone time to repent, to profess their faith in him, so that he can take as many people to heaven with him as he can. That's what we want to do here at Destined for Victory. The last thing Jesus told us to do was to make disciples of all nations. So today, before we let you go, we want to share with you a conversation I once had with Pastor Paul Shepherd, one that will really help you understand what our mission at Destined for Victory is and what it always will be.
2: Well, you know, when I think of Victorious, my mind goes back. I'm a kid growing up watching TV in the 60s, so my mind goes back to the wide world of sports.
3: Oh, yeah.
2: There was an announcer named Jim McKay, something like that. He had this classic line where he talked about the thrill of victory and the agony of defeat. And I love just thinking about how thrilling it is to be victorious. I love, in any game I'm playing, I want to be victorious. I tell people, I don't care whether it's Monopoly or something really serious, I want to win. And in life, we can win in Christ. And that's what the Bible tells us, that we are victorious in him. And victorious means that we're following his lead, that we're letting the Holy Spirit take us where he wants us to go in life. We're saved by his grace, and then we're simply following his direction. And of course, the Word of God is so key to following God's direction, because the Word is a lamp to our feet and a light to our pathway. And so those who tune in to broadcasts like Destined for Victory are really supposed to be receiving guidance so that we can walk in and live in victory. And that's what I pray is happening as people tune in day by day.
0: We say it every day. 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
0: And that's tomorrow in our continuing message, Jesus in High Definition. Until then, remember, he who began a good work in you will bring it to completion. 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
4: The word Genesis means beginning. It's a beginning or creation of something. It's starting point. God can bring a Genesis in your life. Again, Genesis means beginning. God can bring a new beginning in your life. He can make all things new. We've all done things we regret. We've all said things we wish we had not said. But God can change that if we come to Him and bring our lives to Him. This Almighty God, the creator of the heavens and the earth, this God who has a name for every star, the God who brought this magnificent creation out of nothing, cares about you and He loves you. David was watching over his flock of sheep and he wrote this down in Psalm 8. When I look at the night sky, and I see the work of your fingers, the moon and the stars that you set in place. What are mortals that you should think about them? What are human beings that you should care for them? As David wrote in Psalm 109, I'm poor and needy, yet you think of me. I love that. God's thinking about you. God cares about you. And think about Jeremiah 29:11, of course. I know the thoughts that they think towards you, says the Lord. Thoughts of peace and not of evil, to give you a future and a hope.
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0: There are many who reject God's wisdom and authority because they're afraid their freedom and fun will be constrained. But is that the case? Today on Truth for Life, Alistair Begg helps us think through the bondage inherent in this line of thinking, and he explains how we can live truly free lives. 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
1: We set ourselves the challenge of verses 31 to 38, and we found ourselves there because the next truly, truly along our path is found in verse 34, where Jesus says, "Truly, truly, I say to you, everyone who practices sin is a slave to sin." And we covered point number one, which was noticing in the opening verses, Jesus was giving instruction to aspiring disciples. And then we went on to consider the reaction of these religious Jews to Jesus' statement. They were aware of the fact that the way in which he framed his words made it perfectly clear to them, indeed unavoidable, that the assumption on the part of Jesus was that they themselves were enslaved. And of course, they didn't like the sound of that. Religion often doesn't. You don't realize who we are. We are the offspring of Abraham and so on. And what we left for us to handle was to address the source of this freedom, which is the freedom that is at the end of verse 36, free indeed, free indeed. And Jesus has set this up with his truly, truly, which is essentially, I tell you most solemnly. And what he goes on to tell us is that the problem in terms of enslavement is not an external problem, but that the ultimate enemy of freedom is on the inside. That's what he's explaining. And he says it very straightforwardly, doesn't he? The slave doesn't remain in the house forever. The Son sets you free, but the fact of the matter is, everyone who practices sin is a slave to sin. Now, he's not in this instance saying that every sinful act equals slavery, although that is actually the case. But what he's saying is, and John captures this very well when he writes about Christian assurance in his first letter, where he uses this phraseology, everyone who makes a practice of sinning. That's the notion. The idea of not an intermittent engagement, either an outburst of anger or of lust or whatever it might be, but that has now become the established pattern of our minds and as a result of that, of our actions. And Jesus is saying quite categorically that when a person is in that condition, they are enslaved to sin, whether they realize it or not. It's very important that we're clear in our minds what the Bible teaches, and that is that we're not sinners because we sin. We sin because we're sinners, that our hearts are fallen, that they are, as Luther says, they're curved in upon ourselves, and we're oriented to ourselves and to our own desires. The same kind of notion Peter covers in his second letter, where just in a sentence he says, a man is a slave to whatever controls him. A man is a slave to whatever controls him. Not only does the practice of sin prove that one is a slave to sin, but the practice of sin actually enslaves us. And we could, if we were in a different context, tease this out in a number of ways. You can tease them out in your own mind. At a very simple level, as we were taught as children in Scotland, I remember the first time it was illustrated to me, somebody asked me to come out. They want to use me as an illustration. They took a piece of thread, they tied two of my fingers together, and they asked me to break the thread, which actually at that point I was able to do. They then tied it a second time around. By the time they'd gone to a third or a fourth, it was impossible for me to break free. And then they gave us this little line, which I think is familiar to you by now. Sow a thought and reap an action. Sow an action and reap a habit. Sow a habit and reap a character. Sow a character and reap a destiny. So that sin is not only an expression of our enslavement, but the more that we are prepared to go down that road, the more we become enslaved. It is perfectly obvious in certain areas of addiction and so on. And indeed, addiction has become such a large part of the psychiatric and social welfare of our nation, which is actually testifying to the very enslavement that Jesus is addressing here. Now, we need to acknowledge, too, that this runs counter to contemporary thinking, because contemporary thinking is the reverse of this. If you go and explain to somebody that you're having difficulty in this way, they'll tell you that the problem is outside of you. It is that people have interfered with you, or they are placing constraints upon you, and you don't want to have anybody constraining you or disavowing your freedom to be what you're supposed to be. And if you look inside of yourself, you will be able to make sense of that. Well, that's why, again, we say to one another routinely, we better be considering all that is presented to us in the framework of our lives through the grid of our scriptures. Because what Jesus is saying here is the Word of God. It is the truth of God. He is the truth of God. So that the Bible says that from the very beginning, our pattern by nature is to reject God's wisdom, is to rebel against God's authority, and is to suppress the truth about God himself. And if you think about that for a moment or two, you realize that that's fairly obvious as we consider our own lives and as we look around. Now, how does that express itself? Well, in a number of ways. Simply, that God has given to us, if you like, the Maker's instructions. He said, this is how life is to be lived. I made you. I fashioned you. And I have given you the instructions for life in my book. Now, I don't know about you, but I'm not a very good instruction reader. I have people that do that for me. One person. Sue's very detailed on that. And so I'd say, you do it and tell me what to do. But and sometimes I launch off ahead of the game and realize, oh, you made a complete mess of the whole thing. You know, you've got screws going in 15 directions and nothing will eventually look the way it's supposed to look. Why don't you pay attention to the Maker's instructions? Not because the Maker's instructions say things about marriage. They say things about sex. They say things about purity. They say things about honesty. They say things that are all regarded in contemporary culture as man-made constraints with a religious tinge that will prevent you from being all that you might be. The Bible says, no, you've got it completely upside down. Did you ever as a child lie on the floor and look up at the ceiling long enough to wonder whether you were actually on the ceiling or on the floor? Is anybody who does that? Anyone? It's because I think I have a psychiatric condition otherwise. Well, you know, life was pretty boring in Glasgow on a Saturday, you know. It's pouring outside. What should I do? I just lie on the floor and imagine I'm on the ceiling. But that's it. Our world is upside down. It's a contemporary article of faith that you can be whatever you choose to be. And the ultimate expression of it in the present climate is, of course, choose from a variety of genders. Incidentally, that is only a further expression of that same mentality which is pervasive throughout our culture. The idea, it's a statement of faith that I can choose to be whatever I want to be and that nobody tells me how to live my life because I am the center of my own universe. I believe that I should be able to do what I want to do without anyone interfering at all. Of course, what happens in that is it doesn't work. It doesn't work because it is the embodiment of self-centeredness. And when I'm a self-centered person, my needs come first. They come first before anybody else, before my wife. Now, I got a real problem if she's operating on the same basis. When my needs come first, when I'm self-centered, then I will seek to use people to achieve my own objectives, to get out of situations what I want out of situations. And the more that I do that, the more I become enslaved to that kind of mentality. And this is the sin. This is the bondage from which we are liberated through Jesus. Augustine, in his book has a long quote on this, and I want to read it to you. I hope you like it. This is what Augustine says. He says, "At times, a man's slave, worn out by the commands of an unfeeling master." So I'm working for Mr. Jones, and he's driving me nuts, and he's wearing me out. "That slave then finds rest in running away. Whither, he says, can the servant of sin flee? Himself he carries with him wherever he flees. An evil conscience flees not from itself. It has no place to go. It follows itself. Yea, he cannot withdraw from himself, for the sin he commits is within. He has committed sin to obtain some bodily pleasure. The pleasure passes away, the sin remains. What delighted is gone, the sting has remained behind." And then he writes, "Oh, evil bondage." Now that's what Jesus is addressing here. And it's wonderful. I mean, it's so good, isn't it? Look at that verse. "The slave does not remain in his house forever. The son remains forever." A slave has no permanent place in the family. Think of upstairs, downstairs, or Downton Abbey, or whatever you want. And all those folks that were down the stairs in the kitchen. They could be dismissed at a moment if they didn't do a very good job. They could be sold. They could be given away. And the presence of someone who is living in an enslaved position is determined, his continuance is determined by his or her performance. As long as I perform well, maybe I'll be able to stay. And if I don't perform well, maybe they'll get rid of me. That's why the slave does not remain in the house forever. But the son cannot be anything other than the son. And ultimately, the son here, the ultimate son, is the Lord Jesus Christ. And what Jesus is saying is that when men and women are united to me, when they become sons of the Heavenly Father, then there's freedom. But as long as, he says to these Jewish listeners at this immediate context, as long as you reject my words, you live in servile and slavish fear. And if you think about the ultimate fear of life being the fear of death, you realize what an enslavement it is to live your whole life realizing that there is an inevitability about this that we cannot handle at all. Unless somebody sets us free from that fear. How could we be set free from the fear of death? Because the wages of sin is death. Sin pays wages. We know that. But the gift of God is eternal life through Jesus Christ. You see, the religious person views God not as a father, but as a boss. And if you view God as like the boss, then again, the only way that you're going to be able to make it is to keep obeying the commands, hopefully making the boss pleased with you. And what that inevitably does is it creates phenomenal anxiety. I don't know if he's pleased with me. I don't know if God is pleased with me. How can I know that he's pleased with me? So anxiety on the one hand, and then anger on the other hand. Because in my self-assertiveness, I'm tempted to believe that I'm not getting what I deserve out of this program. I tried to be a good person. I started to go to church. I actually began reading one of those through the Bibles and so on, through the New Testament in a year. And here I am. Is that not because you don't understand who God is? You see, when God is your Father, then all of that goes away. That's why Jesus says elsewhere, if you being earthly or evil know how to give good gifts to your children, how much more will your Heavenly Father give good gifts to them that ask him? Only Jesus is qualified to set us free. Only Jesus sets us free from the settled habit of rejecting his wisdom, rebelling against his authority, and enthroning ourselves. But as long as his word has no place in us, that's verse 37, I know you're the offspring of Abram. I know you have a great lineage. I know you have a great background. But the fact is you'd like to kill me. And the reason you would is because my word finds no place in you. But if the Son sets you free, you will be free indeed. You remember when we come to Easter time and the gospel writers tell us of the way in which Jesus was arrested and so on, and you come to the end of the section in Matthew's gospel where he records this. This is 27 of Matthew. When morning came, all the chief priests and the elders of the people took counsel against Jesus to put him to death, and they bound him. They bound him. They tied him up. They curtailed his liberty. They made it impossible for him to escape, and then they killed him. In other words, Christ, as the second person of the Trinity, gave up his freedom, was bound and enslaved in order that we might be set free from the bondage of our own sinful propensities. Hundreds of years before Jesus came, the prophets were writing about these very things and pointing out the very stupidity of man without God. Surely he has borne our griefs and carried our sorrows, Isaiah writes. We esteemed him stricken, smitten by God. He was pierced for our transgressions. He was crushed for our iniquities. Upon him was the chastisement that brought us peace, and with his wounds we are healed. All we like sheep have gone astray. We've turned everyone to his own way, and the Lord has laid on him the iniquity of us all. Not a very pleasant diagnosis, is it? It's not easy, I think, to be a doctor, especially when you have to take those reports and those blood tests and finally come out and say what's going on. I mean, sometimes, I guess, it's the good news, but often it's fairly daunting. And you see, self-centered, self-righteous, self-oriented humanity has no way to deal with this except when Jesus opens our eyes. What the Bible is saying is that we're all like stupid sheep. We wander away from him. We've got self-righteous excuses as to why we do what we do. We've got futile attempts at remedying our own condition. We'd love to set ourselves free, but we can't. And when he sets us free, it's an amazing freedom. Freedom not to do as I please, but to do what pleases him. The freedom to do what I ought, because doing that now pleases me. You think about it in marital terms. I mean, the curtailing of one's own freedom in a love relationship makes it possible then to serve others. And Christ epitomizes this because he has curtailed his own freedom in order that we might then know the freedom that only he can bring. The hymn writers helped me with so much of this stuff. And this is one of my favorite hymns by George Matheson, who lived in the 19th century. You know these words, but I want you to listen to them, because this is the great mystery of Christian freedom. It goes like this. Make me a captive, Lord, and then I shall be free. Force me to render up my sword, and I shall conqueror be. I sink in life's alarms when by myself I stand. I can do this. I can fix this. I've got this. Imprison me within thine arms, and strong shall be my hand. My will is not my own till thou hast made it thine. If it would reach the monarch's throne, it must its crown resign. It only stands unbent amid the clashing strife, when on thy bosom it is lent and found in thee its life. And better still, Cowper. This is a poem entitled Love Constraining to Obedience. No strength of nature can suffice to serve the Lord aright. And what she has, that is strength of nature, and what she has, she misapplies for want of clearer light. How long beneath the law I lay in bondage and distress. That's it. God is a boss. All I can do is hope that I please him enough or make sure that I don't annoy him. How long beneath the law I lay in bondage and distress, I toiled the precept to obey, but toiled without success because we can't do it. Then to abstain from outward sin was more than I could do. Now, if I feel its power within, I feel I hate it too. Then all my servile works were done, a righteousness to raise. Now, freely chosen in the Son, I freely choose his ways. What shall I do, was then the word, that I may worthier grow? What shall I render to the Lord, is my inquiry now. To see the law by Christ fulfilled and hear his pardoning voice changes a slave into a child and duty into choice. And Jesus says, you religious guys with such a terrific background, you know the truth, and the truth will set you free.
0: 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He'll return in just a moment to close today's program. 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It's titled, Can Science Explain Everything? 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Well, in this audiobook, John Lennox demonstrates that science and Christian belief actually align in more ways than we may realize. For example, he explains how contemporary discoveries about the origin and development of the universe align with the biblical record of creation. He also explains how the New Testament record of Jesus' life, death, and resurrection is historically verifiable and stands up to the most rigorous methods of scientific scrutiny. Now, for a limited time, we're offering the audiobook, Can Science Explain Everything?, as a free download to help you deepen your understanding of how the natural world affirms what God's Word tells us. 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Now, here is Alistair to close today's program with prayer.
1: Father, thank you that your Word is your Word. And thank you for the opportunity to turn to it again in this evening hour. I pray, Lord, that any cloudiness that is there in our minds as a result of my ineptitude may be banished, that the clarity that we finally rest in is the clarity which comes by way of the Holy Spirit applying things to us. How marvelous, how wonderful. Amen.
0: I'm Bob Lapine. What is your greatest fear? Ultimately, for most of us, it's death. We'll hear a reassuring message tomorrow as we learn about Jesus' bold proclamation concerning this mortal enemy of ours. 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Where the learning is for living.
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5: I have a friend whose father, when my friend was little, put him on a high chair and said, "Jump, son." When my friend jumped, his father stepped back and let his son hit the floor. "Son," the father said to my friend, "let that be a lesson to you. Never trust anyone." My friend never again trusted his father. I have two fathers, a biological one and a divine one, who have always caught me when I jumped. A father you can't trust isn't a very good father. I have one who tried and was good at it. The other one was perfect. I'm Steve Brown. You think about that. Share what you just heard with a friend. Go to youthinkaboutthat.com.
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7: You got to walk by faith, not by your feelings. You got to walk by faith, not by anything else other than the word of God. If God said it, he'll bring it to pass. And we have to walk by faith and obedience. One of the things you got to realize when God makes you a promise, if there are conditions attached to the promise, make sure to pay attention to the conditions. Because we got a generation of Christians who have candy store fixation. They just think God is a cosmic Santa Claus and he has come to just give you everything you want. And you got folk trying to claim promises and leave off the condition. You can't do that.
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13: For this sorry news, I'm Jason Walker. Justice Department is charging former Cuban President Raul Castro in the 1996 downing of civilian planes being operated by Miami-based exiles. The indictment is related to Castro's role in the shootdown of two small aircraft. By the way, at that time, Castro was Cuba's defense minister. House committee discussing the future of the Transportation Security Administration as the White House lobbies to replace TSA officers with private contractors. NCAA calling on black athletes, alumni, fans, and general public to boycott the athletic programs of public universities and states that aim to redistrict longtime black lawmakers. and shares have rallied in Asia, tracking a number of gains. This is SRN News.
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17: 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Oh.

0: In Paul's letter to the Romans, he wrote that Abraham was justified before God because he believed God. But James says in his letter that Abraham was justified by his works. So who's right? Welcome to Through the Bible. I'm Steve Schwetz, and our teacher, Dr. J. Vernon McGee, investigates this question in this study of Genesis 22. Before we jump into our study, though, it is letter month here at Through the Bible, so Greg and I have some letters for you. Stories of how God is using his word in real lives right now.
1: And that's why we have letter month. Dr. McGee started it in May and December. It's just a time for us to say, please tell us your story. And of course, it encourages us, but it encourages everybody listening, the entire listening family.
0: Absolutely.
1: And so let's start with Mary in Buffalo, who shares this. Thank you for the Bible bus passes. Dr. McGee often talks about brilliant men. I don't think I've ever heard a more brilliant man than Dr. McGee, so full of the Spirit through his teaching and preaching. I have developed a new hunger for the Word of God. I have a new joy looking forward to Jesus in the rapture. I mean, Dr. McGee explains the rapture, the millennium, all these things that really don't get taught. I'm 63 years old, and I've never had it so clearly laid out as he does. The Holy Spirit within me rejoices when I hear Dr. McGee. Thank you so much for the vision, for continuing this ministry, and for keeping his voice on the air. I pray for those who run this ministry.
0: Well, thank you, Mary, so much for the encouragement. And next, we've got Jay, who tells us this. While I was living in my van, getting off meth, wow, this is a story.
1: Yeah.
0: I listened to you daily over and over again, washing my mind and soul from the corruption of my past. Thank you and your staff for being a part of the program. Unlike when I could only listen to Jay Vernon on the radio, the app has been a blessing to me. Thank you for your prayers.
1: I think that's what the Bible calls transformation right there. And that just shows the power of God's word, as he says, to wash his mind and soul from the corruption of the past. Wow. Thank you, Jay. And God bless you, brother, in your journey. And we're happy to be here and to just aid what God is doing in your life. Now, we have a last note from Beth, and she writes this. Hello, friends. I completed one ride through the Bible bus on ttb.org this summer and presently completed Genesis on my second ride. You are our companions as my husband and I live and travel on our sailboat. The more I read and study the Bible, the more exciting it gets. I love finding unexpected treasures. I love being transformed. I love growing closer to my Lord. Thank you so very much.
0: Wow. Beth, you're probably one of the few people who has ridden the 5 years on the Bible bus on a sailboat.
1: On a sailboat. I do remember years ago somebody saying they had the solar Bible bus on a sailboat. And talk about the breadth and the range of the people that God reaches through this ministry. You know, you've got Jay, who's coming off of a meth addiction. You've got Beth on a sailboat. You've got Mary, who at a season of life that you and I are in, is just exploring and getting exciting insights into God's word. I mean, this is why we're here. We want the whole word for the whole world, Steve.
0: Yeah. And we do want to remind you that this is letter month as well. And your story has value to us and will hopefully bless listeners when you write in and tell us how the Lord has used the teaching of God's word to faithfully change you and conform you into the image of Christ. So we would love to hear your testimony. You can write to us at any time. You can call 1-800-65-BIBLE and leave a letter via voicemail.
1: Yes.
0: If you're not a writer, that's the easiest way to do it.
1: That's right. And if you're used to doing email, just send an email to BibleBus@ttb.org.
0: Yeah. Greg, why don't you pray for us as we begin the study?
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3: Justified by works, he hath whereof to glory, but not before God. For what saith the Scripture? Abraham believed God, and it is counted to him for righteousness. All right, now, which is right, James or Paul? Well, my answer is both of them are right. First of all, that you need to note that both of them are talking about the same thing. James is talking about the works of faith, not the works of the law. And you find that Paul is talking about justification before God. Now, Paul quotes way back in the 15th chapter of Genesis, when Abraham was just getting underway in a walk of faith, and only God knew his heart, and God saw that he believed him. Abraham believed God, and God counted it to him for righteousness. But we saw that he failed many times, and I'm of the opinion that his neighbors might say, well, we don't see that. But the day that he took his son to be offered on the altar, even the hard-hearted Philistine had to say, well, this man has works. And so James says he was justified by works when? Well, when he offered Isaac. But the question is going to arise, did he really offer Isaac upon the altar? And the answer, of course, is he didn't. But he was willing to, and that very act of being willing to is the act that James is talking about that reveals that he had the works of faith. And James is emphasizing the works of faith, which is in the 22nd chapter of Genesis. Paul's talking about faith in his heart, which he had way back in the 15th chapter. Now let's turn to this and begin to read. And it came to pass after these things that God did tempt Abraham and said unto him, Abraham, and he said, behold, here I am. Now, the word tempt is a little bit too strong here. Actually, the word means test, because James, you know, makes it very clear that God never tempts anyone with evil. God tempts folks in the sense that he tests their faith. And what he's doing here is God did test Abraham, and he's asking him now to do something very strange. Will you listen to this? And he said, take now thy son, thine only son, Isaac, whom thou lovest, and get thee into the land of Moriah, and offer him there for a burnt offering upon one of the mountains which I will tell thee of. You're going to find, by the way, that right after this chapter, that Sarah was 127 years old. Chapter 23, verse 1 says that, when she died, and we have the death of Sarah in the next chapter. The very interesting thing is that when you put that down with this chapter, you find out that this boy Isaac wasn't just a little lad. Now remember that 90 years old was the age of Sarah when he was born, 127 when she died. That means that there was 37 years elapsed here. Now, you wouldn't gather that from reading this. So this boy, little lad, Isaac, as he's called here, why, he actually was in his 30s, probably around 30 or 33 years of age. Now God says to him, and it reveals something of the heartstrings that it played upon Abraham and also God himself. Take now thy son, and the Lord Jesus, in the position in the Trinity, has taken the position of the Son. Thy Son, thine only Son. And the Lord Jesus is said to be the only begotten Son. Thine only Son, Isaac, whom thou lovest. And the Lord Jesus said, the Father loves me, whom thou lovest. And get thee into the land of Moriah, and offer him there for a burnt offering upon one of the mountains which I will tell thee of. Take now your son, your only son.

0: son Isaac, whom you love, and get to the land of Moriah. And it's the belief of a great many that Moriah, that is the particular part there, is the place where the temple was built, and it is the place that the Lord Jesus was sacrificed, that is, right outside the city walls. I didn't quite get oriented in Jerusalem, but I had a feeling that Golgotha and the temple area were not very far apart, and they belonged to the same ridge, by the way. There's a roadway in times past has been cut through there, and it's been breached, but it's the same ridge, and that is called Moriah. And it's the belief of many that the Lord Jesus died on the same ridge, the same mountain, that Abraham offered Isaac. And now he's to be offered for a burnt offering upon the mountains, which I'll tell thee of. Now, the burnt offering is the offering up till the time of the Mosaic law, and then a sin offering and a trespass offering was given. But here, the burnt offering speaks of the person of Christ and who he is. Now, this is an offer of a human sacrifice, and frankly, it raises this moral question, isn't this wrong? And the answer is, yes, it's morally wrong. But let's look at this for just a moment. I'm of the opinion, had you met Abraham that day on the way with Isaac, you would have said to him, where are you going, Abraham? He'd said to offer Isaac as a sacrifice, and you'd have said, well, don't you know that's wrong? And I think he would have said, yes, I've been taught that it was wrong. I know the heathen nations around here, the Philistines, they offer human sacrifice, but I've been taught otherwise. Well, why are you doing it? Well, he said, all I know is God has commanded it. I don't understand it, but I've been walking with him now for 25 years. He's never failed me, nor has he asked me to do anything that didn't prove to be the best thing. And I don't understand this, but I believe that if I go all the way with it, that God will raise him from the dead, because I believe that he'll do that. Now, what we have is that Abraham, he goes out and takes this boy with him. And let me read this, because this is a tremendous picture. And Abraham rose up early in the morning, saddled his ass, took two of his young men with him, and Isaac his son, and clave the wood for the burnt offering, and rose up and went into the place of which God had told him. Now he goes with Isaac, takes him with him, takes the wood for the burnt offering. And now let's follow this. Then on the third day, Abraham lifted up his eyes and saw the place afar off. It took him 3 days to get there. But remember, it was on the third day that Abraham received him alive back from the dead, as it were. And that's the way Abraham looked at it. He was raised up to Abraham the third day. And Abraham said unto the young man, abide ye here with the ass, and I and the lad will go yonder and worship and come again to you. You see, now the transaction that's going to take place is between the father and the son, between Abraham and Isaac. And actually, God shut man out at the cross and at the time of the darkness at high noon. Why, man was shut out. The night had come when no man could work. And during that last 3 hours, that cross became an altar on which the Lamb of God that taketh away the sin of the world was offered. And the transaction is between the father and the son on that cross. And man is outside. Man is not participating at all. Now, the picture is the same here. It's Abraham and Isaac. Verse 6 I'm reading now. Abraham took the wood of the burnt offering and laid it upon Isaac his son. Now, remember, Christ carried his own cross. And he took the fire in his hand and a knife, and they went both of them together. And the fire speaks of judgment, and the knife there, the execution of judgment, sacrifice. And Isaac spake unto Abraham his father and said, my father, and he said, here am I, my son. And he said, behold, the fire and the wood, but where is the lamb for a burnt offering? A great many people say, well, Shortly after this, there was a ram that was caught in the thicket by his horns, and Abraham got him and offered it. That's right. That's exactly what happened. Let me read that. I drop down to verse 13. And Abraham lifted up his eyes and looked, and behold, behind him a ram caught in a thicket by his horns. And Abraham went and took the ram and offered him for a burnt offering in the stead of his son. Now, the thing is, Abraham said God would provide himself a lamb, but there was no lamb there. It was a ram, and there is a distinction. And the lamb was not provided until 1900 years later, when John the Baptist marked him out and identified him and said, "Behold, the Lamb of God that taketh away the sin of the world." God will provide himself a lamb for a burnt offering. That's very important to see. And it's, I think, very important for us to note that at this particular place, because Abraham is now ready to offer this boy on the altar. This man does not quite understand. And they came to the place which God had told him of, and Abraham built an altar there and laid the wood in order, and bound Isaac his son and laid him on the altar upon the wood. Now, he's not just a little boy that Abraham had to tie up. Actually, he's a grown man, and I believe that he could have overcome Abraham if it came to a physical encounter. But he's doing this in obedience. And the Lord Jesus went to the cross. "Not my will," he said, "but thine be done." And he's going to the cross to fulfill the will of God. What a picture we have here. And Abraham stretched forth his hand and took the knife to slay his son. And again, had you and I been there and said, "Abraham, are you going through with it? Looks like now God's going to permit you." And he would have said, "I sure am." "Well, don't you know it's wrong?" He said, "Yes, I've been taught that, and I don't understand it. But I've also learned to obey God." And this is a real crisis in this man's life. Actually, God had brought this man through four very definite crises, a real exercise of his soul, a real strain upon his heart. First of all, he was called to leave all of his relatives in Ur of the Chaldees, just leave the whole group. That was a real test for Abraham. He didn't do it very well at the beginning. But nevertheless, the break came finally. Then there was that test that came of this boy Lot, his nephew. Actually, he loved Lot. He wouldn't have been carrying him around with him if he hadn't. And then the time came they had to separate, and Lot went down to Sodom. Then we found that this boy of his, the son of Hagar, Ishmael, that Abraham just cried out to God, "Oh, that Ishmael might live before you." He loved that boy. He hated to be separated from it. And now he comes to this supreme test. This is the fourth great crisis in his life. He's asked now to give up Isaac. Now, he doesn't quite understand all the details about this for the very simple reason. God has told him that it's in Isaac your seed be called. You can depend on that. Now, he believed God would raise him from the dead. But as far as Abraham is concerned, he's willing to go through with it. Now, James can write, "Don't you see that Abraham was justified by works when he offered his son?" But wait just a minute. Did he offer his son? And Abraham stretched forth his hand, took the knife to slay his son. And he plunged the knife into his son. Is that the way your Bible reads? No, mine doesn't read that way either. And in verse 11 it says, "And the angel of the Lord called unto him out of heaven and said, Abraham, Abraham. And he said, Here am I. And he said, Lay not thine hand upon the lad, neither do thou anything unto him. For now I know that thou fearest God." Now, he knows now. How does he know? By action, by works. Before it was by faith. Now, God sees your heart. He knows whether you're genuine or not. But your neighbor doesn't know. Your friends don't know. They can only know by works. And that's the reason James could say that faith without works is dead. It has to produce something. Now, God tests Abraham. Now, may I say that I believe that any person that God calls, any person God saves, any person that God uses is going to be tested. God tested Abraham. And God today tests those that are his own. He tests you and me today. And these are tests that are given to us to strengthen our faith and to establish us and make us serviceable for him. That is the important thing that we need to note here. This man, Abraham, is now given the supreme test, and God will not have to ask anything of him after this. Now, he said to Abraham, you're not to do this. And verse 13, and Abraham lifted up his eyes and looked, and behold, behind him a ram caught in a thicket by his horns. So Abraham took this ram, and he offered it for a burnt offering instead of his son. And that's been the substitution all the way from the Garden of Eden down to the cross of Christ. It was this little animal that pointed to his coming, and God would not permit human sacrifice. But when his son came into the world, his son went to the cross and died. And God spared not his own son, but he delivered him up freely for you and for me. And on that cross, it became an altar on which the Lamb of God that taketh away the sin of the world is offered. It's very important to see that, friend. Now, verse 14 says, and Abraham called the name of that place Jehovah Jireh, as it is said to this day, in the mount of the Lord it shall be seen. And so Abraham names this place. And as I said before, a great many people believe that it's where Solomon's temple was built. And Golgotha, the place of a skull, is just right there on that same ridge that the temple was on, that Abraham offered his son, and it was there that the Lord Jesus Christ was crucified. That is a glorious, wonderful thing to see here. And now Abraham calls the name of that place Jehovah Jireh. How wonderful it is. Here's where God intervened in his behalf. Now will you notice, as we move along, and the angel of the Lord called unto Abraham out of heaven the second time. Now God has a message for him. And he said, by myself have I sworn, saith the Lord, for because thou hast done this thing, and hast not withheld thy son, thine only son. Now just a minute. I have a question to ask. Did Abraham do it? No. He didn't offer his son. Well, God says to him, because you've done this thing. You see, friends, Abraham believed God, and he went far enough to let you and me know, to let God know, God already knew, but to let the created universe know that he was willing to give his son. And so God counted it to him that he had done it. You see that he's justified by faith, but he's also justified before man by his work. He demonstrated that he had that faith. Now will you notice, God says to him, because you've done this thing and hast not withheld thy son, thine only son. Notice how God plays upon that, because God gave his only son, that in blessing I will bless thee, and in multiplying I'll multiply thy seed as the stars of heaven and as the sand which is upon the seashore. And thy seed shall possess the gate of his enemies. Now notice this. And in thy seed shall all the nations of the earth be blessed. Now that is the fact that today the gospel of Christ has gone out pretty much to the world. There are many that have not heard. That's true, even in our own midst. But nevertheless, the blessing has come to all nations. And the only blessing the nations have is through Christ, because thou hast obeyed my voice. And that obedience rested upon his faith, and it always will lead to action. Faith without works is dead. So we leave off at this particular juncture today, my beloved. Pick right up there tomorrow and continue on with Abraham's story. Until then, may God richly bless you, my beloved.
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11: I think it's important for people to realize that our freedom is not free. There are sacrifices made by their families. So I really want to speak to that spouse that is left at home, either man or woman. I think they often feel unseen and unrecognized. They're desperate for adult conversation and just someone to know that they care.
12: Beth Runkle is our guest today on Focus on the Family with Jim Daly. Thanks for joining us. I'm John Fuller.
10: John, military life can be incredibly challenging for families. We've had a number of guests on from time to time, and they've talked about that, and they've written some great resources. We want to touch this again today. I mean, when we get to deployments, I was not in the military. My brother Mike was in the Navy and did that four-year stint, and, you know, he'd be out at sea for 6 months. We'd say goodbye in Long Beach, and then he'd be out in the Pacific for 6 months, and come home, and we'd all go down to the pier to greet him. He wasn't married at the time, and I think that served him well. But there are many, many married people in the military, and we want to honor you by talking about how to overcome some of these challenges so that you can do it in a God-honoring way, serve the country, which is amazing, and we thank you for that service, and then to keep your family together as you do it.
12: Mm-hmm. And Beth Runkle is a military spouse. Her husband served in the Air Force for 25 years. Beth has experienced all the realities you were just touching on, Jim, the deployments, the moves, and seasons of being a solo parent. And she's captured her insights and experiences in a great little book called Another Move, God: 30 Encouragements to Embrace Your Life as a Military Wife.
10: Beth, welcome to Focus on the Family. It's good to have you.
11: Thanks. It's an honor to be on here, and especially to speak encouragement to our military families who we know go through a lot of challenges.
10: Oh, they do. You think of the past 20 years. I mean, mm-hmm. there's been a lot of stress on military families, and that's why we want to talk about it today. So first of all, thank you and your husband for that service. He was a pilot, correct?
11: Correct.
10: In the Air Force?
11: Yes.
10: Okay, good. And he's out now. You did 25 years. And how are you guys right now? You made it.
11: Well, it's been quite a journey. I didn't really like the military in the beginning.
10: Yeah.
11: I was not a fan. We moved three times our first year of marriage. Hmm. And then we showed up to my husband's operational base and he deployed to
10: the
11: Middle
10: East. So you were overcoming things pretty early. I mean, it wasn't like you had a honeymoon, a military honeymoon.
11: No. And honestly, I thank God for his sovereignty in not allowing me to know what I was signing up for.
10: Yeah.
11: My husband really hadn't told me much what to expect. He had changed careers and become a pilot while we were engaged. So life really changed. He wasn't being deceitful on purpose. But
10: yeah, it just changed.
11: Yeah, things changed and he didn't really know what to expect either. But I believe I wouldn't want to have married him if I would have known what kind of control I would be giving up over my life. And my husband's a great man. I'm super happily married. But God knew that I couldn't know what I was getting into.
10: You would have said no.
11: I think so,
10: that's
11: yeah.
10: what I'm hearing you say. Mm-hmm. I mean, some people are going, wow, that's refreshingly honest. But that it is quite amazing. And so those early years, painting that picture, you know, you talked about the first year of all that movement, plus this, if I could say it this way, correct me if I'm wrong, but this underlying resentment
11: For sure,
10: that
11: absolutely.
10: You're feeling, mm-hmm. how did that not trickle into your relationship?
11: Well, absolutely, it did trickle into our relationship.
10: What did that look like? Like just bitterness? Like, oh, you're gone again? Okay, bye.
11: Yeah. It was bitterness mainly towards the military, just all the inconveniences they were causing in our life. You know, vacations canceled, trips canceled. We don't live near family. We keep moving. I had been very career-oriented, and this was obviously hard to, stay in a career moving three times. Anytime there was a hurricane, he would bravely fly away in the fighter jet and leave me to deal with no electricity and flooding.
10: Wow. That's interesting. That's not typically what the man of the house does. But
11: they
10: have to protect the
11: million-dollar aircraft.
10: Yeah, I get it. Yeah.
11: Yeah, so they have to get them out of there.
10: My Toyota isn't quite worth that, but, you know.
11: Yeah, but I also wasn't a believer. So I had a very worldly perspective. Mm. And what about me? What about what I want to do? What about my goals?
10: Well, that's important to know. Thank you. Because I was thinking somebody's got to be pushing me to ask the question, well, you guys signed up for this. Like, why didn't you know this would be what you lived with?
11: Well, I don't know that a military spouse ever really knows what they signed up for, to be honest. The military member did. And part of what caused my trajectory on this to change was that initially I thought it's just your job and my job. And why do I have to live in your shadow? And why does it all have to be what the military says?
10: Fair question, but I think I got a military answer for you, which is, that's what you signed up for.
11: Yeah, well, and my husband actually looked at me. I said pretty much that same comment to him one time, and he looked at me, he put his hands up, and he said, I don't know what you want me to do. I'm in the military. But what I didn't understand that God taught me through getting saved and then sanctifying me is that when a man or woman serves in uniform, it is a calling. Not really unlike a clergy calling. It's something that they feel is a special duty or obligation that they have to perform. And so when I began to see that, then knowing the sovereignty of God mm-hmm. and that I'm married to this man, which I didn't know what I was getting into, but God knew. You know,
10: let me interrupt because, this applies beyond the military.
11: Oh, it does.
10: What you're saying is cultural implications here. Being a Christian married woman and that need to be in your man's corner mm-hmm. and what that does to you as one flesh, mm-hmm. being made in his image, male and female, the two becoming one flesh. You are together in this. And so much today, and you said your career mindedness and how much you kicked against the goads here when you got into the military. Speak to that need, though, for complementary approaches, that a wife has a role, a husband has a role in the design God has given us. And it's not subjugation. I mean, we're talking about partnership in life together. And sometimes that requires you to sacrifice and sometimes him to sacrifice. But what hit that?
11: Yeah. Well, first of all, I think I had to see that God had a calling on my life also to support my man in the military. I didn't carry the weapons, which is really good because that would be dangerous for everyone. I didn't wear the uniform, but I had a call to reach people in the military with the message of Jesus Christ, but also to cheerlead him. And we began to be the hands and feet of Jesus to the troops that my husband supported and their families. And there's brokenness in the military, just like there is in the rest of the world. But the military cares for the families a little bit more than the civilian world. And so what a blessing for us that God took us out of our selfish nature and said, I'm going to call you to serve these people in my name.
10: Yeah.
11: And originally, I didn't want to be a supportive command spouse. I wanted to do my own thing. But then God changed my perspective and said, this is a calling for your whole family. My kids drove around in the car with me for hours every week, delivering meals to people in need. My kids helped me clean people's houses when they had surgery. And they helped me unpack a lot of boxes for people.
10: Yeah.
11: But what a blessing that we had to see that it's not about us.
10: Yeah.
11: But I do think women, we are our husband's main cheerleader. And that doesn't mean that we can't have things that we do, but we have to cheerlead them, support them. And I think that we get the biblical role of submission wrong. It's not being a doormat.
10: Of course not.
11: But I think it's expressing opinions and giving input, but not aggressively dominating our husbands. It's balance between those two.
10: Yeah.
11: And I was a blessing to my husband as he served his nation and to the people in our midst. And I got to host Bible studies with women sitting on the floor of my base house, host marriage groups with my husband, open my home to people.
10: Yeah.
11: And it was a season. You know, I'm doing really cool things now. And my husband, who was a colonel in the Air Force, is helping keep our house clean.
10: That's great. The time has come, my man. But let me ask you this, because you referenced it. I want to capture it.
11: Yes.
10: You had a before Christ in the military. You had a confession of faith in Christ and then being a Christian in the military. Just quickly describe that. How long were you in the military? How did you come to faith in Christ? Was your husband in that situation with you? Describe it. I think there was an older mentoring couple that helped you, right?
11: Yes. So we moved three times. Then he deployed. He would deploy four times during the 2.5 years that we lived there. Marriage was hard because he wasn't home very much. And when he was, honestly, I wasn't very easy to be around. Our marriage was hard primarily because of me. You know, I didn't realize how disrespectful that came across to him, to hate this thing that he loves. That's a lifelong dream. That's a calling.
10: Yeah. And it probably oozed out of every pore of your body. I can imagine. It's like, yeah, I'm fed up with this.
11: Yeah.
10: And that he probably didn't know, like putting his hands up and say, what do you want me to do? I'm committed in the military. I mean, it'd be illegal. They'll throw me in the brig if I left the military.
11: Right. And he had just finished pilot training. So he had a significant commitment.
10: Yeah.
11: So while he was deployed, I really just found myself lonely, longing. And I turned to what had been a childhood comfort for me. I had been raised in a loving church-going home, but I never really understood a personal relationship with Jesus. And at this church, I met some neighbors. They were my parents' age. They found out my husband was deployed and just took me under their wing, let me sit with them, would invite me over, invited me to their Bible studies. And I realized in them that they had something that I didn't have, which was a thriving relationship with Jesus. At the same time, my husband was deployed, living in tents. And on deployment, you are either flying, doing your mission, working out, eating. And he spent the rest of that time in the chapel at tent, asking the chaplain questions, learning. So we were on these parallel journeys. He had not been raised regularly going to church. They'd gone some. We were on these parallel journeys, and it wasn't until we moved again that God saw fit to intersect our journeys. And it was in a Bible study on the book of Genesis, which is what my book is on, where we really finally understood the plan of salvation and surrendered our lives to Jesus.
10: There is that difference. And I, you know, if you haven't recognize that difference, man, we want you to get in touch with us, because we'll explain that to you. There is something about a commitment to Christ that's different than socially committing to Christ. It's different.
11: Yeah, you can go to church your whole life and not know Jesus, because there is great freedom in following him.
10: Yeah.
11: Especially for the military life. The only thing that you are certain of is uncertainty in the military life, but God means control.
10: Yeah.
11: He is steady. He is surefast. He knows everything. I love to say he outranks even the generals.
10: Mm. Yeah, and it's so good. I love your honesty, though, and I'm sure everybody watching and listening appreciates that. I mean, the battles that you had with your husband. What do you want me to do? This sounds like everybody's marriage.
11: He was more patient than me.
10: You know, but that angst. I mean, and you can almost be in any profession. There's going to be a certain kind of angst that you get.
11: Mm-hmm.
10: The person that has to travel a lot for their job. You're always on the road. That's that argument, you
11: right.
10: know, not far different from the military.
11: Yes.
10: In that context, you know, many military spouses that are listening to us, and we have many that do listen to us and watch us, and we're grateful for each one of you, but they feel overwhelmed mm-hmm. by deployments and uncertainty like you just talked about. Give us some of those practical steps that you mentioned in the book about how they can battle that great metaphor, how they can battle those feelings of uncertainty as they move through their service commitment.
11: Yes, I think that fear, overwhelming fear, is a big tool the enemy uses for the military spouse who's back at home.
10: Mm.
11: And we do have to go to battle with our own weapons, our weapons of prayer, and then using truth to overcome that. I have a story of when my husband was deployed in the Middle East, and I was watching the news, and I knew he was up in the air in the no-fly zone over northern and southern Iraq. I don't remember which one it was at the time. But the news was covering that the anti-aircraft missiles were so prevalent that day that there was really no visibility. So the things that they send out to jam those, to keep them from being able to hit the aircraft, there was just too many for them to effectively jam them all. And so it was a minefield. And, you know, I'm watching the news and they're telling me this, and I'm freaking out because I know
10: your husband's up in the air.
11: I know
10: there
11: he's
10: somewhere.
11: In the air, right? And I'm reeling with anxiety, and I'm just learning about the Lord. And I had, you know, been taught Philippians 4:6-7. And I'm like, hey, let me try to do this, you know, which tells us do not be anxious about anything, but in everything, by prayer, with thanksgiving, present your requests to the Lord, and the peace of God, which surpasses all understanding, will guide your hearts and minds in the knowledge of Christ Jesus our Lord. And so I did what it said to do. I turned off the news. I got off social media. I went and I got my Bible, and it was telling me thanksgiving. And I'm like, what can I be thankful for? How has God been faithful in my life? And honestly, I was struggling. I just have anxiety.
10: Mm-hmm.
11: So God says, go to my word. And I'm new to the Bible at this point.
10: Yeah.
11: But I come across the story of Exodus, and God's like, remember what I did? I parted the Red Sea. I made water stand up, and I defeated the Pharaoh and all their chariots and all their army. Do you think I can't take care of this Iraqi anti-aircraft missiles?
10: Mm-hmm.
11: But I have come to learn God is amazing. He is telling us what to do in our brain, in our body. There is now scientific evidence that tells us gratitude and anxiety and fear, they cannot coexist in our brain.
10: Mm.
11: If we turn on gratitude, it is going to push out those anxious thoughts. And I like to teach people why we have to do this. And I like the analogy of a bathtub. Most people have to put their kid in the bathtub at some point.
10: Hopefully.
11: Yeah, hopefully. You know, and when you put your kid in the bathtub, you notice the water level come up. And that's the physics law of displacement that tells us we cannot be full of two things at the same time.
10: Hmm.
11: So the same is true with our brain. We can't just tell ourselves not to be anxious. We have to push it out.
10: Fill it with something.
11: And we fill it with thanksgiving, with faith, with truth from God's word. But then science is telling us that is how we get rid of the anxious thoughts. It's with gratitude, remembering that God has been faithful before, so he can be trusted to be faithful right now. And we just can't feed that anxiety. You know,
10: oh,
11: you,
10: yeah.
11: you can't have the news constantly on. You can't be checking, because honestly, that doesn't do anything. You can't control what they're doing across the ocean, but God can, and he's on his throne, and he is watching over. And I love Psalm 46, which, you know, it says, God makes war cease. Mm-hmm. He protects from our enemies' weapons.
10: That's mm-hmm. so good.
12: Well, this is Focus on the Family with Jim Daly, and today our guest is Beth Runkle, and we're covering some of the content that she captured in her excellent devotional called Another Move, God, 30 Encouragements to Embrace Your Life as a Military Wife. 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
10: Beth, let me ask you, you do use a fascinating analogy about laser-guided or precision-guided missiles. You know, again, there's so much allegory or metaphor in the scripture about military engagement and spiritual warfare is just one.
11: Yes.
10: But talk about that idea of precision-guided weapons and how prayer becomes like that.
11: Yes. The U.S. military is so superior because of the awesome training, but also the technological advancements of our weapons. And all of our branches of military now are rolling out laser-guided weapon systems that they are using that give incredible accuracy. Now, everybody, when they join the military, whether they're Coast Guard, Air Force, Space Force, Army, Navy, they all are taught in basic training how to use a weapon. Most of them, it's the M4 assault rifle. But our special forces, when they go out, they are not taking that traditional firearm by itself to go do their operation. If they use an M4, they're going to smack on a night vision scope and a laser-guided system. The laser-guided system gives them incredible accuracy. Mm. My husband used to fly the F-117 stealth fighter, and they dropped bombs. And they flew very high because they had to be stealthy. So he would do his operations at 10,000 feet above the target. Mm-hmm. He would drop that laser on a particular window, on a particular floor of a large building. Mm. Wherever that laser, one pane of that window, wherever it was pointed, the weapon would hit every single time.
10: Amazing accuracy.
11: Amazing accuracy. Prayer, that is our precision-guided laser weapon that we can use, but we have to pick it up. We can't leave it on the ground. Just like our troops would never leave their M4 on the ground to go to battle. We have to go to battle with that weapon. Only we are calling the greatest marksman to ever exist to go to battle for us. He is available, but we have to pray. And that is a much more powerful weapon than even our U.S. forces have.
10: Yeah, I mean, and one is spiritual and one is material,
11: yes,
10: obviously. But, I mean, that's a great analogy because it motivates you to think about how to pray and how to be specific.
12: Mm-hmm.
10: I'm going to turn a little bit of a corner here because most people, like I said, my own family's experience was my one brother out of five kids served in the military. That's probably pretty common in the U.S. You might have one of your siblings that went. Maybe your dad or your grandfather was in the military. The point being, fewer of us go into the military than don't. And so in that context, those of us that haven't been in the military, what are things we can do to honor them and to encourage them? And we see them in public. And of course, if you go get a cup of coffee, I try to buy the guys that are there something, or a restaurant tab. I pick up from time to time if four guys are sitting around the table. And they're always so very kind and very willing to allow us to do that. It's good. But what else can we do?
11: Yes. Well, I think that the person in uniform does get some recognition, but often the family doesn't as much, you know?
10: Yeah, that's true.
11: They don't have that billboard.
10: Right.
11: I think it's important for people to realize that our freedom is not free. There are sacrifices made by their families. So I really want to speak to that spouse that is left at home, either man or woman. I think they often feel unseen and unrecognized. They're desperate for adult conversation and just someone to know that they care. It can be a pathway to the gospel, I believe, by showing them care, by reaching out to them. You can let them sit with you at church. You don't know how lonely it is to sit by yourself. Most people at church, they're couples. And when your spouse isn't there, you feel very lonely.
10: Yeah.
11: Offer to bring them a meal. Offer to watch their kids so they get a break.
10: That's a good one.
11: Yeah. Offer a play date, because honestly, that might even be better for some people because they are desperate for adult conversation. Ask if they're comfortable. You could offer a hug because they haven't had adult touch. And then practical things, especially over the holidays, help them do some of the things that you need to do to feel like it's a normal Christmas holiday. For example, help put up their tree or their Christmas lights. You know, some people that might be really hard. Mm-hmm. And not having that makes their emptiness or their absence that much more prevalent. So you can offer to do that. And I also think the weekends are the hardest parts because people tend to hang out with their family on the weekends. But if your significant other isn't there, you feel the loneliness. So you could just invite them, hey, we're having a game night, or come have a meal with us.
10: Yeah.
11: You don't have to not be with your family. Invite them to be a part of yours.
10: It feels so much like adopt a family, adopt a military family, right? And it's a good thing. And man, churches should do that. Mm-hmm. I hadn't thought of that. But if you're a pastor, man, why not encourage your folks to do that, especially if you're near a base, a military base, where hopefully that would be encouraged. Mm-hmm. I think right now, you know, I've had the privilege of visiting the Pentagon and meeting some of the key leaders there. And I'm really encouraged how open they are about faith initiatives and faith things. And man, do we not need faith orientation in the military? I mean, these are people that are going to lay their lives down and may not come back. And do we not want to encourage them in something spiritual and true, Christianity? So I'm encouraged. And I'm hoping, Beth, that I'd like to pursue this. And I'm going to do that with those contacts to see if we can get your book in there and get it to more military families. And we'll do that as a gift, hopefully. That's the plan right now. But thank you so much for being with us.
11: Thank you. It's been great to be here. And just thanks for giving a voice to the military families.
10: Yeah, it's so good. Thanks again. And thank you all the service of your husband and your family.
11: Oh, it was our joy and pleasure.
10: Are your kids doing well?
11: Our kids are doing great. Military life does not come without challenges. For military kids, our kids moved 9 and 10 times in their school years.
10: Yeah.
11: But yeah, they're doing great. They both have recently graduated from Liberty University. And our daughter is a Christian music artist and doing really well. And really has a great ministry to Gen Z, talking about the freedom found in Christ.
10: That's so good. Well, your other child, the son.
11: Our son is married.
10: Don't leave him out.
11: Yeah. Yeah. Our son is married. Our son is adopted. We struggled with infertility.
10: Yeah.
11: And that's a part of our journey. He's married and happy living in Dallas. And we have lots of other spiritual children that we get to do life with through the ministry.
10: I'm sure. Well, that leadership that you and your husband provided in the military was so good. Thank you for that. And let me turn to the listener. Focus on the Family's here for you. And if this is touching a need in your heart, if you're in the military, get in touch with us. We want to help you get a copy of this. And you know, we'll send it to you. Just let us know you're there, and we'll trust others will cover the cost of that. If you can make a gift to Focus on the Family, we'll say thank you by sending a copy of Beth's book, Another Move, God, 30 Encouragements to Embrace Your Life as a Military Wife. And perhaps you can pass that on to a friend in the military, a family member, or maybe you want to keep it and read up. The application is broader than just military. These are attitudes of people under stress. That's probably just about each and every one of us. You know, when you give to Focus on the Family, there is fruit. And sometimes we hold back. We should share more often. But I want to give you an idea. Lexi, who was touched by the ministry and what she wrote and said to us. She said, thank you for the many encouraging programs and resources you provide. After my husband returned from a deployment to Afghanistan with PTSD and a traumatic brain injury, the past 2 years have been incredibly difficult for our family as we navigate marriage, parenting, and healing. Recently, one of your episodes reminded me that my identity is not defined by these struggles, but by who I am in Christ. And man, that is awesome.
12: Yeah, what a terrible thing to go through, mm-hmm. but I'm so glad that we could reach out and help.
10: Yeah, and unfortunately, those are the byproducts of war. Mm-hmm. And, you know, these are just the prices that our military members give to protect our freedom. Mm-hmm. So you can provide much needed support for folks like Lexi by doing your ministry through Focus on the Family. Be the person supplying that ministry through the conduit of Focus. Mm-hmm.
12: Yeah, donate today and get your copy of Another Move, God, when you call 800, the letter A and the word family, or online at focusonthefamily.com/broadcast. And on behalf of the entire team, thanks for listening to Focus on the Family with Jim Daly. I'm John Fuller, inviting you back as we once again help you and your family thrive in Christ.

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4: With SRN News, I'm Jason Walker. Federal prosecutors charging former Cuban President Raul Castro in the 1996 downing of civilian airplanes operating by exiles. At the same time, Castro was Cuba's defense minister. Chinese leader Xi Jinping and Russian President Vladimir Putin have hailed their strategic ties and energy trade during talks in Beijing. Both stressed the need for peace in the Middle East, although nothing was said about the war in Ukraine. NAACP calling on black athletes and alumni as well as fans to boycott the athletic programs of public universities in states that aim to redistrict longtime black lawmakers. And House committee discussing plans concerning the future of the TSA. This is SRN News.
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9: Tea in a tea bag, you throw some hot water, it brings out the tea. The tea was there. This servant was wicked. He was not a servant. He was an impostor. He wasn't a sheep. He was a goat. And it showed. You wicked and slothful servant. Put that on a resume when you apply for a job next time. I mean, this is an epitaph, right? You know, action or inaction is the overflow of what's inside of us. Do we have a heart for Jesus? Yes or no?
10: I can see the promised land. Though there's pain

0: Hello and welcome to today's edition of the Grace to Live radio broadcast with Keith Crosby, Senior Pastor of Hillside Church in San Jose, California. We are so glad that you've chosen to spend this time with us today on the program. And as always, we would encourage you to follow along with us in your Bibles if you can. On today's edition of Grace to Live, Pastor Keith continues with his new teaching series entitled Impact. So if you have your Bibles, please turn with us today to the Gospel of Matthew, chapter 25. Now here's Pastor Keith with today's study.
1: How am I deploying them? Am I doing so actively, thoughtfully, deliberately, or is it complacently, passively? What would he say if he returned tomorrow and you found yourself in the position of these men in the parable of the talents? Do not let your gifts and abilities, do not let your talents go to seed. So action one, God has given you something to take care of that is his. Handle with care. Action two. Action two is this. Therefore, make the most of the gifts and abilities for the glory of God, for the good of others, and yes, your own growth. Our service to God is worship. Everything we say, think, and do is worship. And he has given us talents with which to worship him. And when we worship him, stuff happens. Okay? Matthew 25, 20 to 23. Stuff is an Ugaritic term, which means things happen, right? But anyway, I digress. Verse 20, and he who had received five talents came forward bringing five talents more, saying, Master, you delivered to me, you gave me talents. Now, a talent in those days was money, but here the play on the words is unmistakable, comes through in the English. And here I have five talents more. His master said to him, well done, good and faithful servant. You have been faithful over little, I will set you over much. Enter into the joy of your master. The same thing happened with the guy who came forward with two talents. He heard the same thing, even though he had lesser gifts and abilities. Maybe he wasn't as big a man on campus, a BMOC, as the first guy. But he gets the same answer. Well done, good and faithful servant. I will set you over much. Enter into the joy of your master. You can't help but notice that these individuals weren't thinking of themselves. They were God-centered, God-focused, God-oriented, other-oriented, not self-oriented. Often as fallen human beings, we have a tendency to think of ourselves, to be afraid. And often we find the excuse that using our gifts or talents under situation A or situation B is inconvenient. Often we neglect God's will and the work he's given to us for other pursuits, distractions. And while others don't, there are those who are faithful. There are those who live sacrificial lives and they experience blessing, great blessing. And, you know, and there are some folks, you know, some people are extroverts, some people are introverts, some people

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3: To come to that bell. Kind of a Pavlovian dog thing. There's a tip out there somewhere, but I digress. Yeah. So anyway, but you got to notice the relationship. We are the slaves. We are the douloi, the bond servants. That's what James calls us. That's what God looks at us as. And you see this here in verses 20 to 25, and I'll just sort of hop through it. And he who had received 5 talents came forward, bringing 5 talents more, saying, Master, verse 22, Master, you delivered to me 2 talents, and I have had 2 talents more. Then the false professor, verse 24, Master, I knew you to be a hard man, so I was afraid, and I hid your talent in the ground. They all called him Master, only 2 minute. They exist, you exist, I exist to do God's will. And so we need to be outwardly focused. We need to think about others above ourselves, as it talks about in Philippians. I want to bring us back to 1 Corinthians 12:7 and 12:11. To each is given the manifestation of the Spirit for the common good. I'm teaching pneumatology today after the service to the leadership class. But the gifts of the Spirit were the abilities that God has imbued with us to serve him. They are for the common good. They are for everybody. They are for the benefit, not of you, the gifted one, the talented one, but those all around you. And in verse 11, it says, it kind of elaborates on that. All these are empowered by one and the same Spirit who apportions to each one individually as they deserve. No, it doesn't say that. It says, as he wills. See, God is the master. You are the servant. God apportions as he wills according to our ability. He gives us all that we need to get it done. The question is, will we make an impact? And I'm reminded that those who know God and trust God seek to do his will. They have the not my will, Father, but your will mindset. The first 2 servants, as we see in the parable, are like that. The 3rd servant is someone who doesn't get it. He seems to serve grudgingly, reluctantly. They see, the first 2, a master that they love, that they delight in, serving, that they can't wait to come forward and say, Daddy, see what I've done. The 3rd sees something of a tyrant. I knew you were a hard man. Some see a Christianity as a religion of risk avoidance. You know, Christianity isn't something you do. A Christian is something that you are. You know, fish were made to swim, birds fly, horses run. We are made to worship, serve God. A lot of people see Christianity as, you know, I'm going to avoid this sin here and that sin there and that sin here. And they do the minimum because theirs is a fearful faith. They miss God's blessing. Whereas the others see Christianity as a delight. And so I guess the mini application here is make the most of your gifts and abilities for the glory of God. How? Well, the Roman orator Cicero said this. Somebody else quoted him without attribution, but we won't get into that. Ask not what you can do for your country. Ask not what your country can do for you. Ask what you can do for your country. And you could apply that this way. Really, what Cicero is saying as a pagan, and what we should think as Christians, it's not what God can do for us. Ours is not a religion of, you know, gimme, gimme, gimme, gimme, gimme, gimme, gimme, gimme. Ours is a religion that responds to the love of God with joy, with the desire to please him

given that he's done, all that he's done for us, it's not that we do it under compulsion with a gun to our head. It's we do it with joy and thanksgiving, given all that we've received from him that we do not deserve. Today, you may have a ministry that you want to serve in, and you kind of tunnel visioned or you've got the blinders on. But we may have a place for you that doesn't quite line up with your initial desire. And the question is, will you serve where we plant you for now? If your preferred slot isn't needed right now, will you fill in where is needed, like, time for a little guilt trip, kids club? And remember that our Savior, the Son of Man, did not come to be served, but to serve. We follow his example. We fill the needs that we have. You know, I'm reminded that our talents are honed by their use. A well-used shovel, those of us who have done manual labor, isn't dirty, it shines. Because it's so used, you've just polished it up by its use. It's like a rail where the choo-choo has come, right? The train comes across it, and you can tell because it shines. It's been used. Make your talents shine. Use them, hone them, deploy them for the glory of God, for the good of others, and yes, even your own growth. So action one, God has given you something. Handle with care. Action two, make the most of your abilities for the glory of God, even if it's outside of your comfort zone. Action three. As I look at these actions, I was wondering, what was I thinking in my phraseology? But here it goes. Be careful how you care for the gifts God has given you to care for. Okay? Be careful how you care for what gifts God has given you to care for. Maybe a little redundant here, but it's worth redundant if there's such a thing. And we see this in Matthew 25, 24 through 29. This is kind of a long stretch here, but I want you just to take this in. He also had received one talent, came forward saying, Master, I knew you to be a hard man, reaping where you did not sow and gathering where you scattered no seed. So I was afraid and I went and hid your talent in the ground. Here you have what is yours. But his master answered him, you wicked and slothful servant. You knew, or you say you knew, that I reap where I have not sown and gathered where I've scattered no seed. And he's posing it as a question. Then you ought to have invested my money with the bankers. And at my coming, I should have received what was my own with interest. So take the talent from him and give it to him who has 10 talents. For, because, to everyone who has will be given, and he will have an abundance, but to the one who has not, even that will be taken away. Last week, we talked about epitaphs. Remember, what will your epitaph be? Here's an epitaph for the ages. You wicked and slothful servant. Wicked represents the inner condition of the servant, the inner attitude. Slothful shows that what's inside of you comes out, right? We're like tubes of toothpaste. You squeeze us a little, put a little pressure on us, and toothpaste comes out, right? Tea in a tea bag, you throw us in hot water, it brings out the tea was there. This servant was wicked. He was not a servant. He was an imposter. He wasn't a sheep. He was a goat. And it showed. You wicked and slothful servant. Put that on a resume when you apply for a job next time. I mean, this is an epitaph, right? You know, action or inaction is the overflow of what's inside of us. Do we have a heart for Jesus? Yes or no? There are some who can take or leave God, who serve when they want to drop in or when they feel like it. And so they hide their talent in the ground. They bury it and pull it out finally and say, here, take what is yours. And that's where it gets back to the lady that I talked to a few years ago. Pastor, I have my gifts and abilities. They're mine, and I'll deploy them when, where, and how I feel like it. You know, a life lived like that preaches. You're all preaching all the time.
I saw a meme online recently, and it had this really terrible looking picture, which I won't describe for you, but it says this: if you treat church as if it's optional, your children will treat it as if it is unnecessary. The point being this: remember that when you serve, when you deploy the talents and abilities that God has given you, the added incentive is that in the home where there are children or spouses, Christianity is often caught as well as taught. We preach with our lips, yes, but also with our lives, and children pick up the bad habits as well as the good. And your life, your marriage, your witness is the most powerful evangelistic tool there is. And we do live in a surveillance culture, don't we? And I'm not talking about the government, you know, I'm not putting a tin foil on my head or anything, hiding under my car. I'm talking about the world around us, a hurting, starving, suffering world, including our children, who want to know, who want to see that we really, really believe what we say, because they know it ain't working everywhere else. So use your talents joyfully, willfully, to bear witness to Christ. Last week we talked about it's about time. You and I only have so much time. We come with expiration dates. We're either going to die or Christ is going to return. And so let's deploy our talents with the time we have left. As we say in the South, let's get after it. For it will be like a man going on a journey who called his servants and entrusted to them his property. Then he went away. Now after a long time, the master of those servants came and settled accounts with them. Christ has been gone for a long time. We're living like it's the days of Noah, get marriage and giving in marriage, things like that. But we do well to consider our context in history right now. And what we don't want to be, we don't want to deceive ourselves. We don't want to be the one cast into the outer darkness. So be careful how you care for the gifts that God has given you to care for. Count the cost of slothfulness. Realize that your outward actions and attitudes reveal the inner man or woman. Challenge yourself. We are known by the fruit we bear. That fruit is our epitaph. What would your epitaph say? Your attitude toward the church family that you can see represents your attitude toward the God that you can't see. So be careful how you care for what gifts God has given you to care for. Be thoughtful, be intentional, be deliberate, be active, serve. Don't be distracted by this world around you. Stop scrolling endlessly through screens. Listening endlessly, you know, Solomon said the reading of many books is, you know, tiresome. So is the listening to many podcasts. I'm not criticizing podcasts. I listen to more than a few myself. But the question is, are you actively serving right now where God has planted you? Be careful how you care for what gifts God has given you. I want to come back to the title of the message. Which servant are you? This isn't about a guilt trip. Christianity is a grace trip. But I want you to think about this as we wrap up. What kind of servant are you? Which one of these is you? How do you spend your time? What if you tithed it? Think about it. 24 hours in a day, 7 days a week, you tithe 10%, that's 16 hours a week. You say, well, I don't have time for that. Let me tell you about an experience Terry and I, and when Anna was living at home prior to her getting hitched to Robert, we had an outreach to Hindus in our neighborhood. We would have 20 or 30 people over at Christmas and talk about what Christmas is about. And there's this lady there whose name was Kezia, and she was actually a Christian. And she came to us, and she started attending this church while she was here looking at her, taking care of her grandchild for 6 months. And she came to us and said, I want to pray with you guys because I live just around the corner. We said, great. She goes, now, my church, we pray from 6 p.m. to 6 a.m. You guys do that, right? And I was like, well, actually, no. She goes, well, I would like to pray with you from 6 p.m. to 6 a.m. on Fridays.
Well, that's 12 hours. You've already gotten what? That just leaves 4.8 here right now. And so we were like, yeah, you know, with our schedule, that doesn't work. And so we agreed to pray with her from 6 p.m. to 12 a.m. We compromised. Fridays, 6 hours. And you know what? It was inconvenient. I mean, I can't tell you how inconvenient it was. But the time flew. And, you know, prayer never changes God. It just changes us, right? So let me just challenge you with that. You have more time on your hands than you think you do. And you can use it in so many ways than you think you can. You know, the other thing you can do is serve with hospitality. We just had a hospitality seminar, hospitality 101, or having people over for dinner. There's lots of ways to use your talents. Yeah, you know, host a small group. You know, that's probably 3 more hours right there, right? We can get to 10% here if we try. Let me get back on track here. I digress. 54% of the people here, member of the membership here, serve in at least one ministry. Okay? That's good. Usually it's 80-20, 20% carry 80% of the load. But I'm still reminded we can excel still more. That means 46% of you can deploy your gifts and talents, right? And now you may say, some of you may say, well, I'd love to, but I'm not a member. Okay, stop dating the church then. Let's get married. Because we're not, you know, when we have guests in our home, we don't have make them do the dishes and vacuum the carpets. You got to be in the family, okay? And so we want you to join. We have a membership class, Hillside Next. Also, what does your engagement in the church tell your family members, your unsaved neighbors, those people you argue with at Thanksgiving dinner? You know, are you telling them that service is optional, that you can be a part-time Christian? I don't think so. And you may still be unconvinced of your need to serve anywhere. I know people who, I've seen them over the years. They come to church, they come to this church, they go to that church. They have great theology, but they never wear the towel. They never serve. And I would point you to verse 30, because that may be where you're headed. Which servant are you? Which brings us to hitchhiking in conclusion. Profile of a hitchhiker. He expects you to give him or her a ride. He expects you to be safe. He expects you to have gas. He expects you to have insurance, and does nothing in return. And if you wreck the car, they're going to sue you. Okay? Don't be a hitchhiker. God has raised you up for such a time as this. You were saved to serve, to deploy your gifts. There is a world perishing out there. There are people who just need discipleship. What role will you play? Let's not bury our talents in the sand.

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We are so blessed that you've chosen to spend time with us today studying God's Word. And if you'd like more information on Pastor Keith or Hillside Church, here's how you can connect with us. 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Also, I'd like to remind you that Pastor Keith and the staff here at Hillside always look forward to hearing from you. So if you'd like to drop us a note, you can email us here at keith@hillside.org. Well, we hope that you'll join us again next time for Grace to Live. But until then, I'm your host, Kevin Reeves. And on behalf of Pastor Keith and everyone here at Hillside Church, it is our prayer that the Lord will richly bless you. And thanks for listening.

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7: It's not difficult to determine the quality of tea. 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Esther lived in treacherous times, and in the crucible of a crisis, she discovered something that made all the difference: the quiet, transforming power of waiting on the Lord.
8: When you wait on the Lord, you don't have to walk around in a daze, humming Sweet Hour Prayer or some other old hymn. You don't have to go out on some hillside and strum a guitar all by yourself. Mostly, you keep up your regular activities. You go right on with your business. Your spirit, however, settles into a posture of trust as you prayerfully place your problem into the Lord's hands, and you wait for His timing and for His strength. That's right where we find Esther in today's account. When she accepted her mission to save her people, the Jews, she asked Mordecai to gather all the Jews in Susa to pray and to fast for 3 days. She and her maidens did the same. The 3-day fast was a quiet yet powerful interlude in the queen's life. Waiting on the Lord strengthened her resolve. So when it came time for her to act, she was prepared emotionally and spiritually, and she knew that God was with her. I want to read for you sections from the 5th chapter of Esther, which describes the precarious moment when Queen Esther goes before the king, uninvited. I'm reading again from the New American Standard Bible. Listen, please, as chapter 5 begins at verse 1. Now it came about on the third day that Esther put on her royal robes and stood in the inner court of the king's palace in front of the king's rooms. And the king was sitting on his royal throne in the throne room opposite the entrance to the palace. When the king saw Esther the queen standing in the court, she obtained favor in his sight. And the king extended to Esther the golden scepter, which was in his hand. So Esther came near and touched the top of the scepter. Then the king said to her, "What is troubling you, Queen Esther? And what is your request? Even to half of the kingdom it shall be given to you." Esther said, "If it pleases the king, may the king and Haman come this day to the banquet that I have prepared for him." Then the king said, "Bring Haman quickly, that we may do as Esther desires." So the king and Haman came to the banquet which Esther had prepared. Now in verse 12, we get a glimpse of Haman's inflated ego. Don't miss that. Although honored to be invited to the banquet, he was obsessed with rage toward Mordecai. And what he did next sealed his fate. Now listen closely as I begin at verse 12. Haman also said, "Even Esther the queen, let no one but me come with the king to the banquet which she had prepared, and tomorrow also I am invited by her with the king. Yet all of this does not satisfy me every time I see Mordecai the Jew sitting at the king's gate." Then Zeresh his wife and all his friends said to him, "Have a gallows 50 cubits high made, and in the morning ask the king to have Mordecai hanged on it. Then go joyfully with the king to the banquet." And the advice pleased Haman, so he had the gallows made.
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5: When it comes to touching the heart, few things can be compared to a song or a story. We all know occasions where the right music mixed with the right lyrics wooed us back to God, or maybe a friend of ours, a song that our mother taught us or sang, or some song we heard in a church service years ago. There is nothing quite like the nostalgia that brings us like a magnet back to the heart of God, seems to soften the soil of our souls. And a story will do the same. When you have the right characters who carry out life issues in a plot that is mixed with adventure and surprise and some humor, along with purpose and an ultimate moral of the story, there's something about that story that sweeps us into a right state of mind. I don't know of a song that's found in the book of Esther, but what a story, huh? It's a story of adventure and suspense mixed with enough courage and hope and a little bit of humor and a measure of surprise, and it sort of holds our attention. I was thinking this past week how great it would be to make this story into a film or to have it become a play, where people who knew the Lord of the story could carry out with passion words like Mordecai, as he says to Esther in Esther 4, verse 14, "If you remain silent at this time, relief and deliverance will arise for the Jews from another place, and you and your father's house will perish. And who knows whether you have not attained royalty for such a time as this? And with incredible courage, Esther answers Mordecai's admonition with, go and assemble all the Jews who are found in Susa and fast for me. Do not eat or drink for 3 days, night or day. I and my maidens also will fast in the same way. And thus she answers, I will go to the king, which is not according to law, and if I perish, I perish. And I can just hear the audience applaud as the curtain closes. And this grand speech that prepares her to step into the place where she is not invited and to do what the king had not expected. And she says, if I perish, so be it. What courage. C.S. Lewis would have been proud of her. You may remember he is the one who said, we have people with heads and we have people with hearts. What we need is people with chests. The old American word is guts. We need people with guts who will say, I will stand for this if I die. It's amazing what it does to the story of Esther. She says, if I perish, I perish. But my conscience will not let me do other than what I've decided to do. That's why we admire a woman like Esther. Between chapter 4 and chapter 5 of this ancient book of Esther, there is a white space in my Bible, and there is in yours. Nothing is recorded. We began reading in chapter 5 of a woman who walks into the presence of the king, not knowing what the future held, literally breaking the law of the land to interrupt the king uninvited. And it's easy for us to pass over this white space and miss the significance of it. It represents a silent yet powerful interlude. How easy to forget the source of Esther's strength. How easy for us to believe that she was just sort of born with a Joan of Arc conscience. That she was a Florence Nightingale right out of the womb. Just as no one is born prejudiced, no one is born courageous. Do you teach your children to stand alone? Are you teaching your grandchildren to be people of character regardless? That is the way they will learn it. Better still, are you modeling it? That leaves the message permanently etched in their minds. You see, Esther did not come onto this earth with a courageous heart. She learned it from her mentor and adoptive father, Mordecai. He knew how far he could stretch her with his challenge, and she took the bait and said, I'll do exactly as you have taught me to do. But remember, it isn't in her own heart. You may have already forgotten her request. She says in the 4th chapter, verse 16, you and all the Jews in Susa fast for 3 days, and my maidens and I will do the same. I take it that implied in this time of fasting where they do not eat is also a time of prayer. She is waiting on the Lord. That's what fasting is all about. She has challenged Mordecai to round up as many as he can find who are the people of God in the streets of Susa and the vast residential areas where the Jews lived. And she is saying, pray for me, fast for me, and my maidens and I will do the same, and we will see what God will do. We will wait on the Lord. Now, even though there's white space between these two chapters, don't think for a moment that God is whiling away his time, busy with other things. During the period of no involvement, God is at work. That's the beauty of his invisibility. Not only is he invincible, he is invisible. He can be moving in 1,000 places at the same time, working in circumstances that are beyond our control. You see, during a waiting period, God is not only working in our hearts, He's working in the hearts of other people. And all the while, He is giving added strength. Hold your place here at Esther chapter 5 and turn ahead to Isaiah 40 verse 31. For some of you, it is a favorite verse of Scripture. Others, I'm convinced, have never seen it. Let me introduce it to you if you have not. Isaiah 40, 31. Those who wait for the Lord will gain new strength. They will mount up with wings like eagles. They will run and not get tired. They will walk and not become weary. Even though Isaiah's pen put this on the manuscript centuries ago, that verse of Scripture is as pertinent and relevant as what you read in the paper this morning, and far more trustworthy. Let me point out, if you like to mark certain things in your Bibles, from this verse, four things that happen when we wait. First, we gain new strength. Second, we get a better perspective. He says we will mount up with wings like eagles. Eagles can spot fish in a lake 3-4 miles away on a clear day. By soaring like eagles while waiting, we gain perspective on what we have been dealing with. We wait, we gain perspective. We get new strength. Third, we store up extra energy. We will run and not get tired. Notice it's future tense. When we do encounter the thing we have been dreading, we will encounter it with new strength. There will be extra energy. We'll run and not get tired. Fourth, we will deepen our determination to persevere. We will walk and not become weary. We'll deepen our determination to persevere. We'll gain new strength. We'll get better perspective. We'll store up extra energy. We'll deepen our determination to persevere. That's what happens when you wait. And you know what? During the period of waiting, nothing is happening. Nothing visible. You could easily teach yourself or tell yourself at the time, nothing is going to change. I'm waiting in vain. It's not going to change. Don't you believe it? That's one of those times you can't believe the enemy's message that's coming into your mind. In fact, look down at 41:10, still in Isaiah. 41:10, do not fear, for I am with you. Do not anxiously look about you. That's what we do when we wait, if our eyes are on the Lord. Do not anxiously look about you. I am your God. I will strengthen you. Surely I will help you. Surely I will uphold you with my righteous hand. Verse 13, for I am the Lord your God who upholds your right hand, who says to you, do not fear. I will help you. See, it's those kind of thoughts that Esther poured over when she was waiting for 3 days. Mordecai followed. Look back at Esther 4:17. Mordecai did just as Esther had commanded, because now the roles are reversed. He's no longer in charge. She is. Or better still, the Lord is. And the Lord has her heart, and she is now unafraid of what she's going to be facing. It is a silent yet powerful interlude in the time of the queen's life. And may I pause and say, this may be one of those times in your life. You see, God hasn't recorded Esther chapter 4 and chapter 5 for us to learn a little Persian history. God has recorded this book for us to apply it on a daily basis. Maybe it's time for you to fast and for you to call upon a few close friends to fast with you. Maybe it's time for you to say, I'm not going to get involved in this unpredictable and unprecedented situation. I don't know my way through. I can't find the path to walk, so I'm going to wait. In the meantime, I'm going to give it to God. I'm going to listen with a sensitive ear. I'm going to watch with a sensitive eye. Remember the psalmist's words? For this shall everyone that is godly pray unto thee in a time when thou mayest be found. Surely in the floods of great waters they shall not come nigh unto him. The psalmist says, thou art my hiding place. Thou shalt preserve me from trouble. Thou shalt compass me about with songs of deliverance. And God answers, I will instruct thee and teach thee in the way which thou shalt go. I will guide thee with mine eye. I will guide thee with mine eye. Do you hear that? The eye makes no sound when it moves. It requires a sensitive eye to watch the movement of God's directions. And all he may do is turn your attention in another direction, and that's all you may need. When you wait, you listen. You pore over a passage of his word that you love. You quietly give attention to his presence and to his direction. That's what happens in between these two chapters. You're going to love Esther's approach as she steps into the presence of the king. Your Bible is now open to Esther chapter 5. You will find her introducing a calm yet very wise plan. Now comes the moment of truth. The 3 days are over. She doesn't know if she's going to live through the first glance of the king. Watch closely. It came about on the third day that Esther put on her royal robes and stood in the inner court of the king's palace in front of the king's rooms. And the king was sitting on his royal throne in the throne room opposite the entrance to the palace. And it happened when the king saw Esther the queen standing in the court, she obtained favor in his sight. Now, look at that. She had no idea what would happen when she stepped into the courtroom of the king. She found favor in the king's sight. Put in the margin of your Bible, if you have a pen handy, Proverbs 16:7. Just trust me. Proverbs 16:7. When a man's ways please the Lord, he makes even his enemies to be at peace with him. Don't you love that verse? When my ways please the Lord, God honors that by doing something in the heart of my enemy. And in some period of time, and I don't know how long, he changes his heart toward me. You might also put Proverbs 21:1. The heart of the king in the hand of the Lord is like water. No king has ever made God sit up straight. God is not intimidated, no matter how powerful the authority. God is not chagrined in the presence of your enemy. He can handle him. He can even handle your husband. He can handle your wife. He can handle your kids. He can handle your pastor. He can handle the person that gives you grief, your ex-mate, that person who made you all those promises and then went bad on them. He can handle the most intimidating situation because in the hand of the Lord, any heart is like water. Look at this woman. She walks in. She's not trembling. She's confident in God. And when the king saw Esther standing in the court, she not only obtained favor in his sight, he extended to Esther the golden scepter. Remember, she mentioned this in chapter 4 earlier when she was telling Mordecai she wasn't sure she could follow through. And now, confident, the king extends the scepter and she touches the top of the scepter, which is making a connection with the king. And look at his response. The king said to her, what is troubling you, Queen Esther? I love that. I mean, she didn't know what to expect. And he says to her, what's on your mind? What's troubling you? In fact, he goes further. What is it that you request? What's your request? Even to half the kingdom, it will be given to you. Not only does she find favor, he says, what do you want? Name it. It's yours. Now, this is her moment to rip on Haman. But she doesn't. She could have said, I'm glad you asked. I've got a list of complaints you will never believe. She doesn't even tell him what's troubling her. This is a wise woman. She isn't in a hurry. You know why? She has been waiting on the Lord. You get in a hurry when you don't wait on the Lord. You do rash things. You operate from your hip pocket. You shoot off the top of your head. You run off at the mouth. You say things you wish to goodness you hadn't said a day or two later. But when you wait on the Lord, He's got a hold of your spirit. He's got you under His control. And look at her response. This is beautiful. Esther said, "If it please the king, may the king and Haman come this day to the banquet that I have prepared for him." Isn't that incredible? You say, what are you laughing at? Well, when in the world did she prepare the banquet? I thought she's been fasting. Well, she's been preparing the banquet while she was fasting. That represents enormous control. If you have ever dieted, you know what I'm talking about. Here is a woman for 3 days has been working with her maidens on this fabulous banquet she's going to serve her husband, the king, and her enemy, Haman.
7: Waiting on the Lord doesn't mean withdrawing from life. 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Esther and Nehemiah, two very different leaders, two very similar callings. 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I'm Bill Meyer. 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
9: The word Genesis means beginning. It's a beginning or creation of something. It's starting point. God can bring a Genesis in your life. Again, Genesis means beginning. God can bring a new beginning in your life. He can make all things new. We've all done things we regret. We've all said things we wish we had not said. But God can change that if we come to Him and bring our lives to Him. This Almighty God, the creator of the heavens and the earth, this God who has a name for every star, the God who brought this magnificent creation out of nothing, cares about you and he loves you. David was watching over his flock of sheep, and he wrote this down in Psalm 8. When I look at the night sky and I see the work of your fingers, the moon and the stars that you set in place, what are mortals that you should think about them? What are human beings that you should care for them? As David wrote in Psalm 109, I'm poor and needy, yet you think of me. I love that. God's thinking about you. God cares about you. And think about Jeremiah 29:11, of course. Right? Know the thoughts that they think towards you, says the Lord. Thoughts of peace and not of evil, to give you a future and a hope.
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12: With SRN News, I'm Rich Thomason in Washington. Saying we have Cuba on our mind, President Trump calls the indictment of former Cuban President Raul Castro a very big moment for Cuban Americans, but asked whether there would be escalation with Cuba. The president said no. He said it's not necessary. Quoting Mr. Trump, the place is falling apart. It's a mess. And they sort of lost control. Senate Republicans are considering dropping a proposal for $1 billion in security funding and relates to President Trump's ballroom project at the White House. Three people dead, more than a dozen first responders had to be quarantined and assessed for possible exposure to some sort of substance. This after being called to a suspected drug overdose at a rural New Mexico home. Watching Wall Street this morning, the Dow futures 176 points higher, NASDAQ futures down 11 points. More details, srnnews.com.
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13: When you look back on your life, are you consumed with bitterness from a painful past or with thankfulness that God brought you through it? 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
14: And thank you for joining us today for the Thursday edition of Turning Point. You know, one of the things you will discover if you read the New Testament is this. One of the most obvious results of being filled with the Spirit of God is gratitude, giving thanks always for all things. We think of a lot of things that people point to as to how you can know if you're filled with the Spirit. Here's one thing I know for sure because it's in the Bible more than once. When you're filled with the Spirit of God, you develop a gratitude in your heart, a thankful spirit. It's awful hard to be grateful and not be the other things that the Bible tells us we should be when the Spirit of God is filling us. Today we're going to talk about what it means to be thankful and how important it is and why you should be thankful even sometimes when you don't feel like it. We'll get to it in just a moment. First, I want you to have this wonderful book available during the month of May. It's 5 Psalms for a Flourishing Life, and it will fill you with joy and happiness as you have a chance to read it. 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And I hope you'll take advantage of the opportunity. 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Once again, the book is called 5 Psalms for a Flourishing Life. 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Well, that's something to be thankful for. Let's see what else we should be thankful for as we open our Bibles together today to the 92nd Psalm.
11: Charles Dickens wrote a gripping tale called The Haunted Man. In his writing, he tells of a chemist who sat before the fire troubled with unhappy memories. As he sat there in dismal reflection, a phantom appeared and offered the haunted man the opportunity to have his memory destroyed. He immediately closed with the offer and henceforth was a man not only without a memory, but a man who had the power to strip other men of their memories as well. But according to Dickens' story, the gift was a big disappointment. So great was the misery that he asked the phantom to come back, and the tale comes to a conclusion with the man's grateful and earnest prayer, "Oh God, keep my memory green. Keep my memory green." Memory is a word which is both bitter and sweet. It is a strong argument for the soul and for life hereafter. Someone has said that memory is the well-stored library of the mind. Memory makes the joys of childhood live again. Memory in the night makes past days to appear all over again. Memory restores the blessedness that once we knew when we saw the Lord. And I love this definition the best. Memory is the angel with the backward look. Memory is the key to gratitude. There is a disease that we treat in our culture today that goes by the name amnesia. It is an interesting word which means actually a without amnesia, mind, without memory. Literally, it means without any memory. While it is true that sometimes there are things we wish we could forget, it is also true that it would be very difficult for us to be grateful people if we could not remember, if we could not reflect on what God has done for us. And the Psalms are filled with the exhortation for each of us to take that assignment seriously. Here in Psalm 92, we are instructed that it is a good thing to give thanks to the Lord and to sing praises to your name, O Most High, and to declare your loving kindness in the morning and your faithfulness every night on an instrument of 10 strings, on the lute and on the harp with harmonious sound. For you, Lord, have made me glad through your work, and I will triumph in the work of your hands. The psalmist said, it is a good thing. It is a good thing to give thanks to the Lord. I'd like to reflect with you in three directions. I'd like to ask why it is a good thing to give thanks to the Lord. Why should I be thankful? What will it do and what should I expect from it? And first of all, I'd like for you to note with me that thanksgiving and a thankful heart causes us to look upward. In the Word of God, we are constantly admonished to give thanks, and the Word of God usually tells us in the same paragraph of instruction where our thanksgiving is to be addressed. Here in the Psalm, which we have opened to, it says it is a good thing to give thanks to the Lord and to sing praises to your name, O Most High. For you, Lord, says verse 4, have made me glad through your work. I will triumph in the work of your hands. Verse 5, O Lord, how great are your works, and your thoughts are very deep. And verse 8, but you, Lord, are on high forevermore. The psalm

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3: Who was filled with gratitude. He constantly focused his attention upon God. He wrote to the Ephesians, giving thanks always for all things unto God. He wrote to the Colossians, and whatever you do in word or deed, do all in the name of the Lord Jesus, giving thanks to God and the Father by Him. He wrote to the Thessalonians, we give thanks to God always for you. He wrote to young Timothy, I thank Jesus Christ, our Lord, who enabled me. He wrote to Philemon, I thank my God, making mention of thee always in my prayer. The psalmist here in Psalm 92 directs our attention, first of all, upward. And I know that seems rather mundane, and perhaps you wonder why we would even mention such a thing. Does it not normally go with the territory that when you come to church, they tell you to think about God? I understand that the very history of the steeple that is seen in most churches is that it points to God, and that the picture is that the closer one gets to God, the smaller he sees himself to be. So thanksgiving is obviously God-directed. But isn't it interesting how easily we forget that? We thank each other, we spread thanksgiving in the spirit of gratitude throughout our home, and we never really stop to reflect upon the fact that thanksgiving, first of all, is an upward calling. It's a gravitational pull in reverse, bringing our praises upward to God. And someone has given us a litany of the things for which we ought to address thanksgiving to God. For His sovereign control over our circumstances, for His gentle compassion in our sorrows, for His consistent faithfulness through our highs and our lows, for His holy character in spite of our sinfulness, for His strong no when we needed to hear it, for His surprising yes when we had the lack of faith to believe it, for His wise wait when we were impatient and rash, for His commitment to us when we wandered away, for His understanding of us when we were confused, for His word that gives us direction, and for His love that holds us close. And that's just a smattering of reasons why we should be thankful to God. I have a little prayer journal that I keep, and I have a section in it for thanksgiving, and I wasn't sure exactly how to write my thanksgivings. At first, I thought I would just write down the things that I was thankful for, and then I thought, no, that's not a good habit to get into. And so I began to write out, thank you, God, for this. Thank you, God, for this. And the whole pages in that little journal are filled with thank you, Gods. Because first and foremost in our spirit of gratitude is the upward look. He is the one who is the author of every good gift that we have. But secondly, it is good to give thanks not only because it causes us to look up, it is good to give thanks because it causes us to look around. Paul was not only grateful to God in all of his writings, but he was a man who was into relationships. He wasn't the loner he's often painted to be. In fact, if you read his letters, he can't close out a letter without giving the names of all the people who are with him and all the people that he knows who are at the point of destination of the letter. And he talks about them with fondness, and he mentions their names, and he usually says something about them. And if you read the letters carefully, you will see that he is always giving thanks to God for people, for friends and for relatives and for people who have come alongside him to encourage him. 1 Timothy 2:1, he says, I exhort therefore that first of all, supplications and prayers and intercessions and the giving of thanks be made for all men. Paul says we're to give thanks to God for our friends and for our loved ones. If you read through his epistles, you will see him doing that often. Acts 28:15 says, and from there, when the brethren heard of us, they came to meet us, whom when Paul saw them, he thanked God and took courage. Every time Paul was next to somebody who God sent to minister to him, he was filled with gratitude. Romans chapter 6, he writes, but God be thanked that whereas you were

0: Servants of sin, you have obeyed from the heart. He thanks God for the people who respond to the ministry. If you go through all of his letters, I don't think you'll find one that is not salted with the spirit of gratitude for relationships. I don't think you can undersell the importance of friendship. If you have someone you're close to, somebody who's ministering to you, somebody who's put their arm around you on occasion, someone who may cry and laugh with you, the relationship, as you look around, is a very important thing for which to give thanks. If you read the epistles, you will see that Paul had that kind of an incredible fondness for the people who ministered to him. I hear him saying in 2 Timothy to his friends, "I wish I could be with you. I'm sad that you can't be here. Bring my coat when you come, and especially bring my books." You get the picture as you read the letter that Paul wrote, that he was very involved in relationships. When you look around, you can't help but be thankful for relationships. But could I add one other thing? You need to be thankful for circumstances too. Would you please look back with me for a moment at Psalm 92 and notice how he addresses the subject of gratitude. He says, verse 2, "We are to declare your loving kindness in the morning and your faithfulness every night." He's chosen the words carefully, at least if they're any mirror of my experience. When I wake up in the morning, I feel the sense of God's presence in my life and so grateful for the night of rest, if indeed it has been such a night, and refreshed for the new day and just the sense of God's presence. There's a Hebrew word, it's the word hesed, and it's the word translated loving kindness. And it's a rich, rich word that just describes the goodness and the graciousness of God. In the morning, the psalmist is overwhelmed with God's chesed, his loving kindness. But at night, it's a different word. It's his faithfulness. Who of us have not stood on the edge of a day and looking back over the day, seen the many places where we could have gotten off the track? The many places where, if God had not been good to us, we could have truly walked astray, and we thank him that he's been faithful to us. But notice, this is every day. This is day in and day out. It is God's goodness to us morning and night. And there's another place where it talks about praising and thanking God at midnight and at noontime. In all of our lives, day in and day out, we're to have a spirit of gratitude, regardless of the circumstances. It's hard to do that sometimes. Did you know the reason Thanksgiving Day is a time for us to feast is because of the courage of one man who wanted to turn adversity around into something positive? A long drought had produced the failure of crops, and a solemn assembly was called for a day of fasting and prayer. And one after another, the different ones related the hardships of the new life and lamented the destructive drought and what it had done. And finally, an old farmer got up and he started to speak freely of how they had provoked heaven with their complaints. And he reviewed the mercies they had already enjoyed. And he reminded them that they had not been as grateful as they should have been. And he suggested, in fact, he made a motion that instead of appointing a day for fasting, they should appoint a day for feasting. And this was done, and it is claimed that our Thanksgiving Day is a continuation of that. It almost was a fast, and it turned out to be a feast. Then I want to suggest to you, thirdly and finally, that Thanksgiving causes us to look within. It causes us to look inwardly. Can you look back and chart anything that God has done in your life? Has he grown you up in any way? Has he worked you over in any way? Has he strengthened you at the core of who you are? Can you look back and say, "Boy, it hasn't been a great year for me, but I have learned so much about God during this year"? One writer reflects the list of inward praises by saying, "Lord, thank you for the gift of good health. Thank you for eyes that see the beauty of your creation, for ears that receive the world of sound surrounding us. Thank you for the special stimulation of taste and touch, for hands to work with and legs to walk with, for a mind that is curious and creative and competent, for memories of past pleasures, for heartaches that force me to rearrange my priorities, for broken dreams and lingering afflictions that humbled me, for the courage to tell the truth when it really hurt, for the determination to finish a demanding task, for a sense of humor that brought healing and hope, and for the sheer delight of knowing and walking with you through another year. You know what? I'm just so grateful today that I'm standing behind this place we call the pulpit and still have the privilege of ministry and still have the opportunity to open the book of God with you every week and still have the opportunity to share His truth and to sing His praises and to help lead in worship. And all of that is because of what God is doing and has done in my heart. When I look inward, I see the traces of the hand of God in my life. What an incredible thing to be able to observe. I am not the same man that I was. And though I'm not what I want to be and not what I ought to be, thank God I'm not what I was. Amen? Do you ever stop to look inward and say, God, thank you for what you've done in my life? First we look up, and then we look around, and then we look in, and we're grateful. Lewis Smedes is one of my favorite writers. He wrote an interesting little book. It's kind of a book that was programmed for the secular market called A Pretty Good Person. And what he tried to do in this book was to sort of define, if you ran into somebody and you said, boy, that guy's a pretty good person, what would he be like? What kind of a person is a pretty good person? And he has several things. He talks about courage and grit and all of this sort of thing. But right up front, interestingly enough, he talks about the fact that a pretty good person is a person with gratitude. And he tells a story about something that happened in his life. And I want you to listen carefully because I found myself caught up in the spirit of this story and feeling like I had been there a couple of times myself. He said his wife Doris huffed back into our apartment on a frightfully cold December morning and found me collapsed on the tiled kitchen floor of our apartment. My face, she told me later, was a dirty gray, eyes open but looking nowhere, conveying to her a sure sense of death. She kept her head, checked my pulse, and listened for something breathing. When she was satisfied that I had enough breath in me to last a few minutes, she rushed out to call an ambulance. The driver hooked me up to their oxygen tank, loaded us both aboard, skidded us down a country road into the trauma center of the hospital that serves the sturdy people of St. Cloud, Minnesota. And then he reflects. We had pushed each other out of bed early that morning, even though it was 30 degrees below zero, because we were planning to pack our things to leave Minnesota that day and get moving back to our house in Sierra Madre, California. Doris and I had been living in St. John's University, a stone's throw from St. Cloud, for a few months, and were primed for taking off that next day for California. I had slept poorly, wrote Lewis, bothered by dull aches in my right calf during the night, and I got up from bed with a feeling of unease about myself, but it being traveling day, I tried to ignore it. We pulled some clothes over our thermal knit underwear, ate bowls of hot oatmeal, drank cups of black coffee, tuned to public radio for late reports on road conditions to the south of us where it had been snowing heavily for several days. My unsteadiness did not go away, so I decided to curl up on the couch for a few minutes before I got serious about packing. Doris told me that she was going out to get some traveling suggestions from her sister. But actually, with her intuition for things that might be going wrong, she went to ask for the name of a doctor that she might call in case I was really as sick as she was afraid I was. Having gotten the name of the doctor, she walked back into the kitchen and found me lying near the telephone that had called me off the couch, and I was looking quite dead. My lungs, it turned out, said Lewis Smead, had been spattered by a buckshot of blood clots. And for a couple of days at the hospital, I tilted heavily in death's direction. On the fourth day, a Norwegian physician by the name of Hans Engman leaned over my bed and congratulated me on surviving the 20-to-1 odds that medical statistics had stacked up against me when they brought me in. Oh, yeah, that's terrific, Doc, I said. My heart was not awash with gratitude because I suppose until he told me I was going to live, I had not thought at all about the fact that I was going to die. I closed my eyes and went back to sleep. And then listen to this. But a couple of nights later, in the moody hush that settles on a hospital room at 2 o'clock in the morning, alone and with no drugs inside of me to set me up for it, I was seized with a frenzy of gratitude. Possessed is the word. My arms rose straight up by themselves, he said. 100-pound weight could have not have held them to my side. My hands were open, my fingers were spread, waving and twisting while I blessed the Lord for almost unbearable goodness of being alive on this good earth in this good body at this good time, he said. I was flying outside of myself, high, held in weightless lightness, as if my earthly existence needed no ground to rest in, but was hung in space with only love to keep it aloft. I was so grateful. It was then, said Lewis, that I learned that gratitude is the best feeling I would ever feel in all of my life. It was the ultimate joy of living. It was better than winning the lottery, better than watching your daughter graduate from college, better and deeper than any other feeling. It is perhaps the genesis of all other really good feelings in the human repertoire. I am sure, he wrote, that nothing in life can ever match the feeling of being fully, totally, completely grateful. You don't have to promote it or force it. What you have to do is get alone with your Bible, read a psalm, and then do three things. Look upward, look around, and look in.
1: Amen. That's a good strategy, a really good strategy. I hope you'll take advantage of it. Maybe you're having a down day and you need a little pick me up. Well, gratitude is there. What are the things in your life that you are grateful for? Everybody has a list like that. Why not take a moment and review that list? You'll find some things that weren't on the list when you started, and they'll add to the list as you go along. Tell the Lord about them. Tell him how thankful you are for a good marriage, a good home, good children, a good job, a nice church to go to, friends, whatever the list is. Be thankful. Gratitude breeds joy, and I hope you'll take advantage of that opportunity. Tomorrow, we're going to talk about this question and this list of, God, I need some answers. The question is, what can I do when trouble overwhelms me? Psalm 27. Join us then, and thank you so much for listening. I'm David Jeremiah. We'll see you next time right here on this good station.
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7: 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And so what a blessing for us that God took us out of our selfish nature and said, I'm going to call you to serve these people in my name.
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6: Hi, I'm Mark Finley with Hope Lives 365. In Daniel chapter 4, when that great tree representing Nebuchadnezzar's kingdom was chopped down, and when Nebuchadnezzar learned his lesson, the Bible says in Daniel 4, verse 34, and at the end of the time, I, Nebuchadnezzar, lifted my eyes to heaven, and my understanding returned to me. I blessed the Most High and praised and honored him who lives forever and ever. 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Nebuchadnezzar learned his lesson that true greatness comes when one is truly good. 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In our lives, God gives us other chances, second chances, just like he gave Nebuchadnezzar.
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11: We got a generation of Christians who have candy store fixation. 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
10: 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He is the King of Kings, the Alpha and Omega, the one who died so that all of us, including his murderers, might live. So we should be encouraged to not only worship him, but to trust him, to take him at his word. But as you'll see today, when God makes you a promise, it almost always comes with a condition or two. 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
11: You remember when Moses saw a bush burning and it wasn't consumed? Because you would expect the fire eventually to go out since it wasn't among all these other bushes. A standalone bush that was burning and burning and burning. And God did that to attract Moses' attention. And Moses said, let me go turn aside and see what in the world's going on with this bush. And you know he ran into God, had to take his shoes off, and God began to describe himself to him and told him, I've called you to go, and you're to go to Pharaoh, tell him, let my people go. And so he was shocked by all of that. But at a certain point, Moses said, now, if I go to Pharaoh, I know Pharaoh. Pharaoh is a bad boy. That's the Paul Shepherd version of the Bible. He's a bad boy. I've been there. I was raised in the palace. I know Pharaoh up close and personal. If I go to somebody like him and tell him, somebody told me to tell you to let my people go, he's going to have a problem. So he asked the Lord, who shall I say sent me? And what did the Lord tell him? He said, I am that I am. Tell him the I am sent you. You get it? Don't tell him the I was sent you. Don't tell him the I will be. You just wait. Tell him the I am, the eternally present one. The one who was here before Pharaoh was in the eye and in the heart and in the mind of his parents. I am. God is the eternally present one. See, we're accustomed to thinking of things that run a course. We're accustomed to things that have a beginning and have a middle, a prime, and then they're on the downside and eventually they die. That's all we know. We live in a finite world. And everything we are familiar with has a beginning, a middle, a peak, and an end. But not our God. God didn't have a prime where you could say about God, oh man, I tell you, back in the day, boy, God was something. Oh man, back in the day, boy, God would tear things up. No, no, no. When you're talking about God, he is the eternally present one. You're the one getting older. We're getting older. We're the ones who live in this locked-in space called time. And we have a beginning, and we grow up, and at some point you hit your prime, and you're as good as you're going to get in some ways. All of us have a time when you look the best you're going to look on the planet. That's it. I tell young folk, when you think you are as fine as you're going to get, take your pictures then. That's the time to take your pictures. So later on, when folk don't believe you used to be the bomb, you can whip them out and show them. Look at that. That was me. See, we're the ones that are in this progression. We're in this time that is causing swift transition to take place. And so, you know, we're the ones trying to hold on, older folk. I'm in my middle ages, and I now know what that's like, where you just think back to times you were stronger, and you were younger, and you were more virile, and you had more energy, and you could do more things. And that's fine. Go on and look back, and, you know, if you're a grandparent, brag to your grandkids, you know, and pull out your old pictures. They see you leaning against an old car, looking all sharp, got your suit on and hat and everything, looking all, and the little kids, oh, that was your granddaddy. Yeah, that was me. It's fine to do all of that, but you got to understand, that's why the Bible says, teach us to number our days, that we may apply our hearts to wisdom. Why? Because as you move on, you got to learn to be wiser, because you're not always going to be as strong as you once were. You're not always going to be as handsome or beautiful as you once were, but you ought to have more wisdom as you move along. Because, come on, you might as well be honest, back when you were in your prime, and some of you young folk are just heading to yours now, and some of you are right there, but listen, when you're in that state, you might be physically in the best shape of your life, but there's a lot more you have yet to learn about how to live life. Because some of us who have come through that season, and we're in the second half of our life, in the third quarter of our life, and some of us are in the fourth quarter of our life, and some of us are in the final 2 minutes, the 2 minute warning. The 2 minute warning has come. If you're not familiar with football, when you get to the end of the game, there's what they call the 2 minute warning. And you take an automatic timeout. And whatever else you're going to do, you got 2 minutes to do it. And some of us are in the 2 minute warning, but wherever you are, when we look back, we realize that there are some things we learned along the way that we wish we had known earlier. Because some of us, when we were looking our best and strong and young and pretty and cute, had your little figure, all that stuff, some of those days you were jacked up in your head. You weren't as smart, you weren't as wise as you are now. Some of us look back and see some of the mistakes we made and said, Lord, if I could get that time back. Because, you know, some of us were young and cute and dumb. Come on, you might as well be not about everything, but some areas of your life. You were just dumb. You just thought you knew more than you knew, and you thought you could get away with more than you could get away with, and you thought things would be different, and you have learned, in many cases, the hard way. And so even when you're moving on later in years, the Bible says, teach us, Lord, to number our days that we may apply our hearts to wisdom. Lord, teach me, the worst fool is an old fool. You know. You've had time to learn something by now. You've had time to gain some wisdom by now. What you doing old and still stupid? You ought to know something by now. My grandmother used to say, boy, you better listen to me. I'm coming back from where you're going. You ought to know some things by now. You ought to decide there's a better way to get your life lived. And you don't want to try to count on being young and being strong. Sometimes wisdom is much better than strength. Because wisdom will help you to live the way God wants you to live your life. But my point is that we are used to that. We're locked into that kind of understanding. We're used to thinking of things having a beginning and a middle and an end. And so wherever you are in life, number your days. God, make me wiser as I live my life. Don't ask God to make you cuter. Do the best you can. Stay cute as long as you can. Do your best. Go on, even if you're, you know, in your middle years and what have you, go on. Hopefully you got a little more money now. You can put together your outfits just right and compensate. You know, when you were young, you could throw in anything, still look halfway good. You know, young folk just can look crazy and look good sometimes. But you know, those of us who are moving on alone, we got to coordinate. We got to take some time and get this together. You got to get it together. You got to make sure that you're just working it out just right.
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11: 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You can go to the store and get some vitamins to help you with your energy. And you can pop the right pills. And God has blessed the pharmacist to learn the wisdom of what is here in the earth that can be used to help you. And you can get stronger and have the energy to do what God wants you to do. You can get, because of all the modern things we have now, if you are losing your hair and want some more, you can go buy some. You buy some if you want to. Now, when mine started going years ago, I was frustrated. Lord have mercy. Because, you know, I used to have a big head of hair. In fact, back in the day, I had an afro. Had an afro. Big, beautiful afro. Back in the day when we would braid it up at night. Let me just tell you about my culture. You think back to yours. Back in my culture, we would braid because afros were in at a certain point. The Jackson 5 and all of them, we were in. And I'm the age of Michael, so Michael and I both had our big afros. And, you know, those are the days when you would put the grease in there to make it shine. You either got afro sheen or ultra sheen. Now, you from other cultures, you'll have to tell me what you did. But we did afro sheen and ultra sheen, and we would put that in there and what have you. Then you would braid it at night and sleep on it like that. Then you'd wake up in the morning, get your pick, and pick it out. And if you did it right then, then you would make sure you go to the barber, and he couldn't cut it off. He just trimmed it so they had a nice... So you had that nice round shape to it. Oh, boy, and when you got it right and it was glistening in the sun and it was shaped just right, we'd go out and the women would just have to pray. Because we were looking good. We knew we were looking good. But I lived long enough to find a hole developing in my afro. And after a while, once I was losing my hair, they said, you're going to go, you know, buy some, you get one of these, you know, hair pieces or something, go to the men's hair clubs. I said, no, I read the Bible and it helped me. It said, the Lord giveth and the Lord taketh away. Blessed be the name of the Lord. I got my pictures from when I had it. That's good enough for me. Y'all messing up my message. Where am I? Teach us to number our days, that we may apply our hearts to wisdom. But with the God we serve, the HD view of God is he doesn't have a prime when he's at his best, and after that it's downhill. God is eternally who he always was and who he always will be. He is eternally isness. He is the eternal I am. I took a little sampling when I was studying and putting this message together. I sampled some God is passages. Let me just throw one at you. God is not a man that he should lie, nor a son of man that he should repent. That's in Numbers 23, verse 19. Talking about what God is, this one tells you what God is not. He is not like you. He is not a man, meaning a person, not the gender, but humankind. He is not a person that he should lie, or the son of man that he should repent. In other words, God doesn't make mistakes. God doesn't deceive. God doesn't speak what he does not follow up on. The eternally present God is full of holiness and righteousness and integrity. So he has no ability to lie. He is not a person that he should lie. That means when God says a thing, he's not trying to make it happen. He's not hoping it will happen. Well, you know, if everything goes right, I'm working on something right now, and if I can pull it all together. No, that's your uncle. That's your uncle. That's not God. That's your uncle. Back when you were a kid, you know, your uncle, I'm coming by and pick y'all up. I'm going to take you to the amusement park. And you standing by the door. You don't know whether uncle going to show up or not. And then later on he calls, something came up. Tell the kids I'm sorry. God is not a man that he should lie. He's not the son of man that he should repent. If God says it, he's going to bring it to pass. If God promised it, it is so. God is so much who he is that God can speak in the future about things that haven't even happened yet. God can talk about something like it happened already, and in fact, in this world, it hasn't yet come to pass. Because God, when he speaks, it is so. We serve the same one who stepped out into nothing and said, "Let there be." And there was. And God is able to talk about things that have not yet manifested as if they have already manifested, because when it is in the mouth of God, when it is in the mind of God, it is so. Now, here's the problem we have serving a God like that. We serve the infinite God, but we're finite people. So when God speaks, we put it often in our terms. And first of all, we're concerned about the scheduling of it. But if you notice, if you walk with God for any amount of time, God has a way of telling you, giving you a promise in his word, or giving you a promise in your time of prayer and devotion, and he'll speak something to you and you hide it away in your heart and you believe it, but you've got to understand you're dealing with the eternally present one, and time is not an issue with God. God doesn't operate by time. He operates by purpose. He operates in the counsel of his own will according to his own purpose. Here's the problem. You and I don't have his schedule. We don't know. See, the Bible says things like in the fullness of time. In the fullness of time. And you don't know when the time has filled up. Which is why your Bible tells you you must walk by faith and not by sight. You got to walk by faith, not by your calendar. You got to walk by faith, not by your feelings. You got to walk by faith, not by anything else other than the word of God. If God said it, he'll bring it to pass. And we have to walk by faith and obedience. One of the things you got to realize when God makes you a promise, if there are conditions attached to the promise, make sure to pay attention to the conditions. Because we got a generation of Christians who have candy store fixation. They just think God is a cosmic Santa Claus and he has come to just give you everything you want. And you got folk trying to claim promises and leave off the condition. You can't do that. And so I've heard people over the years, well, you know, the Lord said he'd give me the desire of my heart. Well, he did, but back up first and read what he said leading up to, and I'll give you the desires of your heart. Here's what he said. I've already read it. John chapter 15. If you abide in me, that means live in me, dwell. It's the word for domicile, where you live, your residence. If your residence is in me, if you live in me and my words live in you, then you can ask what you will and it'll be done. Why? Because you are so rooted in the word of God, which is the will of God, until you're immersed in God. I don't want my way. I want your way. If you abide in him and his words abide in you, you can ask what you will. And that promise is true. Some people say, well, the Bible said, Lord, give me the desires of my heart. Back up. Delight yourself in the Lord, and he will give you the desires of your heart. Same principle is in John 15. If you delight yourself, if you immerse yourself in who God is, if you're excited not just about what he gives, but who he is. If you delight yourself in who God is, Lord, I just love you for you. Then he will give you the desires of your heart. When you love on God, when you immerse yourself in him, when you flatter God, when you compliment him, Lord, you're just wonderful. I just can't get enough of you. You make God give you the desires of your heart. He loves to be acknowledged for who he is. And he'll give you the desires of your heart. I've heard people say, well, you know, the Bible said I don't have to worry about anything in my life because the Bible says 1,000 will fall at my side and 10,000 in my right hand, but it will not come nigh me. I read that, Psalm 91, but back up. He that dwelleth in the secret place of the Most High shall abide under the shadow of the Almighty. I will say of the Lord, he is my refuge, my God, in him will I trust. See, if you're not abiding in the secret place, a whole lot of things will hit you. It won't just fall at your side, it'll fall on you too. Because you're not abiding in that secret place where nothing can harm you, because I am hidden with Christ in God. And so you have to understand, we serve the eternally present one. And I want you to know that our God is not a man that he should lie. He is not the son of man that he should repent. You can trust God. You can trust God more than you can trust anything or anybody else. You can trust God. You can put your hope and your trust and your faith in him, because he is the eternally present one.
12: You know, the reason the Lord has not returned is because he loves the world so much that he wants to give everyone time to repent, to profess their faith in him, so that he can take as many people to heaven with him as he can. That's what we want to do here at Destined for Victory. The last thing Jesus told us to do was to make disciples of all nations. So today, before we let you go, we want to share with you a conversation I once had with Pastor Paul Shepherd, one that will really help you understand what our mission at Destined for Victory is and what it always will be.
13: Well, you know, when I think of Victorious, my mind goes back. I'm a kid growing up watching TV in the 60s, so my mind goes back to the wide world of sports.
12: Oh, yeah.
13: There was an announcer named Jim McKay, something like that. He had this classic line where he talked about the thrill of victory and the agony of defeat. And I love just thinking about how thrilling it is to be victorious. I love, in any game I'm playing, I want to be victorious. I tell people, I don't care whether it's Monopoly or something really serious, I want to win. And in life, we can win in Christ. And that's what the Bible tells us, that we are victorious in him. And victorious means that we're following his lead, that we're letting the Holy Spirit take us where he wants us to go in life. We're saved by his grace, and then we're simply following his direction. And of course, the word of God is so key to following God's direction, because the word is a lamp to our feet and a light to our pathway. And so those who tune in to broadcasts like Destined for Victory are really supposed to be receiving guidance so that we can walk in and live in victory. And that's what I pray is happening as people tune in day by day.
12: We say it every day. In Christ, you are destined for victory. Our prayer is that you will live the victorious Christian life today and every day, and you'll help us share that message with those who need to hear it. 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
12: And that's tomorrow in our continuing message, Jesus in High Definition. Until then, remember, he who began a good work in you will bring it to completion. In Christ, you are destined for victory.

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7: The word Genesis means beginning. It's the beginning or creation of something. It's starting point. God can bring a Genesis in your life. Again, Genesis means beginning. God can bring a new beginning in your life. He can make all things new. We've all done things we regret. We've all said things we wish we had not said. But God can change that if we come to Him and bring our lives to Him. This Almighty God, the creator of the heavens and the earth, this God who has a name for every star, the God who brought this magnificent creation out of nothing, cares about you and He loves you. David was watching over his flock of sheep, and he wrote this down in Psalm 8. When I look at the night sky, and I see the work of your fingers, the moon and the stars that you set in place. What are mortals that you should think about them? What are human beings that you should care for them? As David wrote in Psalm 109, I'm poor and needy, yet you think of me. I love that. God's thinking about you. God cares about you. And think about Jeremiah 29:11, of course. I know the thoughts that they think towards you, says the Lord. Thoughts of peace and not of evil, to give you a future and a hope.
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9: God works out what God plans. 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If God says, I don't condemn you, Paul says, who is he that condemns? Who shall lay any charge to God's elect? Nobody.
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9: There are some fantastic things that God has planned for those that are in Christ. Some promises that God will keep. Now, when you use the word promise, you know, maybe some people would be cynical about it because, let's face it, we've all known people who made promises and didn't keep them. And frankly, we've all made promises ourselves and didn't keep them, right? There is somebody who keeps his promises. That's God. God who cannot lie keeps his promises. Now, listen. Paul is telling us in Ephesians 1, verses 3 to 14, this whole passage is one sentence, the longest sentence in the Bible. He's just pouring out praise, and what he is praising God for is this wonderful promise that God has made in Jesus Christ. Now, basically, verses 3 to 14, from a technical viewpoint, are divided into three parts. And three key words separate the three parts to this passage. First, the pattern that he used or the plan that he used was based on election. And the second word that he uses is redemption. First, that it's election. That's the past part of it, God choosing. Then redemption. In verse 7, we've been redeemed. The third word is inheritance. Let's look at verse 11. In whom, now watch this, in whom also we have obtained an inheritance. Now stop right there. Now let me talk about this phrase for just a second, verse 11. There are three things that I want you to see. Three things. The ground of our inheritance, the guarantee of our inheritance, and the goal of our inheritance. First of all, what is the ground of our inheritance? What is the basis for this? Why does God do this? And how? And what is it that makes it real? Verse 11, let's look. First two words. In whom? Now, this modifies Christ in verse 10. Christ in whom we have obtained an inheritance. Now you say, but how did this happen? How? Okay, look back with me. Ephesians chapter 1. Let's see how. Let's look at God's side for a minute. How did it happen? Verse 11. It happened from God's side because we were predestinated according to the purpose of Him who works all things after the counsel of His own will. In fact, the word predestinated is proorizo in the Greek. It means to mark out the boundaries. God planned it out. He marked out the limitations. But I want you to notice the second phrase in verse 11. It says, who worketh all things after the counsel of his own will. This is a fabulous statement. The word worketh in the Greek is energeo, from which we get energetic, or energize, or energy. Listen to this now. Whatever God plans, God energizes. You got that? God doesn't come out on the edge of whatever one day and say, I think I'll create me a world. Now, let me see. How do you do that? Got to figure that out. I got a great plan here. Just got to figure out how to make it work. No. All God had to do was say, I want to create a world and zap. Because God's plan is loaded with energy to accomplish it. It's intrinsic to it. God doesn't plan something, then figure out how to make it happen. God always energizes whatever he thinks. Listen, a thought on God's mind is energized into reality. That's because he's all powerful. So, he not only predestinated us, but he is energizing the accomplishment of that. Listen to me, beloved. If God in his wondrous grace chose us to be a part of his plan for eternity, then believe me, he will bring it to pass. Do you believe that? I am confident of this one thing, Paul says. If I don't know anything else, I know this, that he which hath begun a good work in you will perform it until the day of Jesus Christ. That I know. What God starts, God finishes. And you'll notice over in verse 19, the same word, energeo, is used again. In verse 19, it talks about at the end of the verse, the working of his mighty power, the energizing of his mighty power, which he energized, it's there again in verse 20, in Christ when he raised him from the dead. If you want an illustration of how powerful he is, that's the one. He raised Christ from the dead. That's the kind of energy that's working out his plan. God works out what God plans. Nothing can change it. If God makes a plan, he'll energize it. In other words, when God decides something in the plan, he energizes its accomplishment. It's irrevocable. What a secure hope. Well, from God's side, you see, the ground of our inheritance is being in Christ. From God's side is predestination. You say, what about our side? What about our side? Well, verse 12, it says, the reason God does it from his side is that we should be to the praise of what? His glory. You see, salvation is always presented from God's side so that God gets the credit. You see? People say, well, does God just want a lot of credit? Yeah. Yeah, God wants all the glory. I mean, let's face it, who's the competition? Right? I mean, he's worthy. You see, the reason why does God want all this glory and praise for himself? The reason we have trouble with that is because we can't understand the pure and holy right to glory because we're sinful and we seek it for the wrong reasons. So we know that when others seek it, they also seek it for the wrong reasons, but don't project that on God. God seeks it for the right reason. He deserves it. And God wants to be praised and glorified. And the way that he can be glorified and praised in salvation is to say, it's all of me and none of thee. I did it. And that gives him the glory. You say, well, what do we do? Just sit around and say, oh boy, I hope I'm predestinated. You know, I'm waiting for some zap. I hope it happens to me. Like Spurgeon said, run around and pull up people's shirt tails, see if they have elect stamped on their back. No. You see, you're looking at one side of it. God's side is predestination. But what about the human side? Look at verse 12. I love this, that we should be to the praise of his glory, who first, and the Greek word is hoped in the Christ. You see, the human part of it is that we had to place our hope in Jesus Christ, you see? That's the balance, that's the tension. It's of God, and yet we're a part of it too. In fact, verse 13 says, in whom you also trusted after you heard the word of truth, the gospel of your salvation, in whom also afterward ye what? Believed. You see, there's the human part. You believed. Sure, from God's side, it's predestination. From our side, it's faith. You say, but how could God choose and we believe and they both exist at the same time? I don't know. Don't worry about how you resolve it. Just know this, God gets all the credit, but you must respond in faith. Let God harmonize it. It's too big a problem for me. As I told you before, you try to figure it out, you'll be under the bed saying the Greek alphabet. But I just know this. He says, you hoped, verse 12, he says, you hoped in the Christ. There's a definite article, the Christ.

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3: As many as received him, to them gave he the right to be the sons of God, even to them that what? Believe on his name. Isn't it great? You see, that's why God hates, more than anything else, God hates a system of religion that says you can earn your way to heaven. Because that isn't true. It isn't true. I think there are many people who claim the moniker born again, who claim to be Christians, who are not Christians by biblical definition. And consequently, while they're calling themselves Christians, they manifest characteristics that are not Christian, and they confuse the issue. True Christian is one simply who isn't trying to earn his way to heaven, because he can't. By the deeds of the flesh shall nobody ever be justified, Paul said. There is only one way, and that's through faith in Christ. The true Christian simply believes. You say, well, doesn't he do good works? Yes. They are the response to his faith, not the effort of his human merit. Big difference. So, it has two elements, this ground of our inheritance. It means being in Christ from God's standpoint, predestination from ours, personal faith. Let me go a step further. Leaving the thought of the ground of our inheritance, let's go on to the guarantee of our inheritance. The guarantee. See, this sounds so good, John. How do we know it's true? How do we really know that this is ours? How do we know that we can, you know, I'm gonna say, well, maybe I'll be a Christian. Maybe I'll believe. I'm gonna jump in with both feet. What's the guarantee that this thing is gonna work? How do I know that I'm gonna jump into this thing, reorient my life, start living in this kind of a way, in love with Jesus Christ and serving God, and I'm gonna wake up someday and it's all gonna be empty, and or else I'm gonna die and I'm gonna hit the wall on this deal? How do I know? Well, God knows that you wanted to know. We're really guarantee-oriented. You know, you buy a car, you buy an appliance or something, you want that guarantee, a little bit of security. Well, God has a guarantee for you because he knows that you need to have that confidence. So look at the end of verse 13. Just wonderful. It says this. You were sealed with the Holy Spirit of promise, who is the earnest of our inheritance until the redemption of the purchased possession. Stop right there. Now look. We have not yet totally been redeemed. We've been redeemed spiritually, but we haven't had our physical body redeemed, a la Romans 8, you know, the redemption of the body. We haven't yet gone to heaven, is what he's saying. We haven't had the full possession of all of our inheritance. We haven't got the full schmear yet. You know, we're not in the Father's house in heaven having received everything. That hasn't happened yet. You say, then how do I know it's going to happen? What's the guarantee? And he says, you were sealed with the Holy Spirit of promise. He's called the Spirit of promise because it is this promise that he is there to seal. You see? And he is the earnest of the inheritance. He is the guarantor that the redemption of the full purchased possession will happen. In other words, when you became a Christian, God did a wonderful thing, and me and everybody. He gave you the Holy Spirit. If any man have not the Spirit of Christ, Romans 8, 9 says he's not a Christian. So if you are a Christian, you possess the Holy Spirit. Paul says your body is the temple of the Spirit of God. When you became a Christian, God took up residence in your life. That's why the change has taken place. That's why there's something new in your life. The Spirit of God is there. And he is there not only to empower you, not only to fill you for service, not only to equip you for ministry, not only to function through the gifts that God has given you, but he is there to guarantee your inheritance. He's there to give you confidence. Like Romans 8 says, as we have the possession of the Holy Spirit and are led by the Spirit, we know we are the sons of God. You see, he has a confirming work. The Spirit witnesses with our spirit that we're the children of God. He is a securing force. He is a guarantee. Let me show you what I mean by that. Now look at the word sealed. You were sealed with the Holy Spirit of promise. Now what does it mean to be sealed? Well, that's very interesting. It doesn't mean like the good housekeeping seal. It doesn't mean like a big long piece of wet tape that you stick on it to seal it. That isn't the idea.

0: It is the seal of authority, and we'll talk about that in a minute. In those days, any official document, you'd pour the wax on that thing, and the king or whoever would stick his ring in that, and it would seal it to be unbroken. Now, the Spirit of God is the seal. Now, what does that mean? Let me show you four things that the seal of the Spirit signifies. Number one, the seal used by princes and kings and nobles in the time of the Bible was a sign of security. All right? It was a sign of security. Let me show you an illustration of that very quickly. When they buried Jesus Christ in the tomb, they rolled the stone across, and what did they do? They sealed it with the seal of Rome, which was to say, no power can dare to open the seal unless it is a power greater than Rome. You know what happened? A power greater than Rome broke the seal. But it was the sign of security. Listen, when you became a Christian, God put His Holy Spirit in you, stamped His signet, which is the Holy Spirit, and said, this is secure. And no one can ever touch this life unless he be a higher authority than Almighty God. And there isn't it. The seal is the sign of security. People say, do you believe that we're secure in Christ? Yes, that's what it's saying. The Spirit is that seal. Second, the second use of the word seal is as a sign of authenticity. Authenticity. Now, you know something beautiful about that? When God gives us His Holy Spirit, it's as if He says this, don't mess with this person. This is an authentic child of the King. Isn't that great? The only authentic Christian is the one who possesses the Holy Spirit, who is sealed with a mark of authenticity. So, the seal speaks of security, never be broken. Authenticity, genuine child of God. Thirdly, it's also used in the Bible as a sign of a completed transaction. Beloved, we are not in the process of getting saved. See, when you put your faith in Jesus Christ, God gave you the Holy Spirit and said, that is a finished transaction. Lastly, it's a mark of authority. It's a sign of authority. And there's a sense in which, listen, when God gave you the Holy Spirit, He said, look, world, see this guy? See this lady? They speak with my authority. Isn't that great? So the gift of the Holy Spirit, the Spirit of promise, guarantees the inheritance. It secures us. It authenticates us as genuine. It delegates to us divine authority. And it symbolizes a finished transaction. Beloved, when God gave you the Holy Spirit, He gave you the guarantee and all the guarantee you'll ever need that every promise in Him is yes. Amen. And lastly, we've seen the ground of inheritance in Him. We've seen the guarantee of inheritance, the Spirit of promise. Now the goal of inheritance. Why does He do it? Why does God do this? The end of verse 14. Unto the praise of what? His glory. God wants to be glorified through you. Hey, we're not Christians for our own glory. Listen, the day you start to seek to be somebody, the day you start to push yourself up, the day you start to set yourself up as some authority or to make somebody famous out of yourself or to be some kind of a hot dog is the day you enter competition with the eternal God. And you know what? You lose. That's right. Yeah, we're servants. We're servants. I don't know about you, but I'm humbled by God's grace, aren't you? What He has done for us to the praise of His glory. All I want to do in this world is lift up Jesus Christ. Just lift up Jesus Christ. Just lift Him up. And so God has done these things for us. Let me just add one closing thought. Look at verse 14, the beginning of the verse. It says, the Spirit is the earnest of our inheritance until the time of the purchased possession being redeemed. What is the earnest? This is beautiful. The Greek word is arabon. Arabon. It means two things. One, it means down payment. Okay? Down payment. Now listen to this. God says, MacArthur, I'm going to give you all my promises. And just so you'll know, I'm not woofing you. Here's the down payment, the Holy Spirit. Isn't that great? He gave me the down payment already. He's in too deep now to renege on the rest. It's a big down payment. And you know the second thing the word arabon means? It means, in the Greek, engagement ring. Isn't that great? People say, well, these Christians are always talking about pie in the sky and going to heaven and meeting with Jesus. You know, the Bible does talk about that, and it says there's going to be a marriage supper. Christ is the bridegroom, the church is the bride. And you say, well, how do you know that wedding is going to come off? And I always say, because he gave me an engagement ring. Listen, girls, when a guy comes up to you and he says, boy, I really like you a lot, honey. I really love you. I'd like to marry you. Take it with a grain of salt. If he comes up to you and says, I'd like to marry you, and hands you a $600 diamond, you can believe it. Take it to a jeweler and make sure it's a diamond, and then you can believe it. I mean, you see, there's a commitment there. See, there's an investment, and that's exactly what God is saying. Hey, I've got a promise for you. I've got an inheritance for you. I've got something laid up for you that's so incredible, and just so you'll know I'm not kidding, here's my down payment. Here's my engagement ring. Here's my spirit of promise. And beloved, the Spirit lives within us to constantly confirm to us that we're the sons of God who are in the process of seeing the fulfillment of all the promises of God. Well, my heart is filled with praise for one who would be so gracious to such a sinner. And it all comes to the praise of His glory.
1: You're listening to Grace to You, the Bible teaching ministry of John MacArthur. The title of John's current study, Richer Than You Think. Now, today John gave compelling reasons that Christians can be sure that they are saved. Still, there can be moments when a believer might question his salvation. And those moments are pretty normal. The question is, how do you know when doubt is the normal, fleeting type, or perhaps an indicator of a serious problem? That maybe you're not really saved. Here's how John answered that important question.
2: Well, I suppose simply answering the question, you would know that doubt is kind of normal fleeting if it flees away, if it kind of comes and goes, particularly if it is related to times of sin and disobedience. Because if you as a believer are in a pattern of sin and disobedience to the Lord, you'll forfeit your assurance. Because assurance is a gift of the Holy Spirit to the obedient believer. So you're going to know that this is a fleeting kind of thing. You're going to know that in some cases it's a temptation because it goes away when you step into a pattern of confession and repentance and obedience to the Lord. If it is a constant, nagging, gnawing discontent that produces anxiety, produces fear, produces a doubt from which you really can't escape, you may not be a Christian, and you need to know the difference. I've written a book called Saved Without a Doubt. 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Saved Without a Doubt, How to Be Sure of Your Salvation.
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18: 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Join us. 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So when we say we're a Christian, just exactly what are we proclaiming? What is it we're ascribing to? 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Our talk today will take us to Philippians chapter 3. We'll be focusing on the first three verses today as we begin our series simply entitled Five Marks of a True Believer. Over the course of our next couple three programs, we'll see these five marks in detail. We would invite you to join us. Here's Pastor Steve Converse with today's broadcast of Graceful Truth from Grace Bible Church in Redwood City.
19: We're in Philippians chapter 3. As we look over at Philippians chapter 3, I just want to read for us once again just the first three verses so we kind of refresh where we're at. Finally, my brethren, rejoice in the Lord. For me to write the same things to you is not tedious, but for you it is safe. Beware of dogs, beware of evil workers, beware of the mutilation. For we are the circumcision, or the true circumcision, who worship God in the Spirit, rejoice in Christ Jesus, and have no confidence in the flesh. You have on your outline there five marks or qualities of a true Christian or a true believer. They're kind of summed up in the last verse there, where verse 3 it says, for we are the true circumcision who worship God in spirit. That's number 3. Rejoice in Christ Jesus and have no confidence in the flesh. And so there's kind of three things wrapped up there. If you wanted a description of a Christian, what is a Christian? You could go to Philippians chapter 3, verse 3, and say, here's what a Christian is. You can talk about that a lot, because a lot of people today have a lot of different definitions, you might say, for what a Christian is. Some say, well, they're a child of God. Others say, well, they're a disciple of Christ. You could say they're a follower of Christ. It's the one who loves God. You could go on and on. But I don't think you could say it any other way so succinctly as Paul does in 3:3 of Philippians. It's a kind of a neat definition. But before we get on to that third verse there, I just want to review just a little bit. You remember that Paul is writing to the Philippian church here, and it's kind of a theme that he's repeated several times. And he starts off there, finally, my brethren, and we talked about last week how this isn't the final part of his letter here, because there's still 40-some verses to go, but it's kind of a transitionary thought. And so he wants us to say, okay, I just told you all this other stuff in verses or chapters 1 and 2. Now, I want to just kind of get your attention once again. So he says, finally, the one thing that I see here is when he talks about warning them, he says, for you it's safe to write these things again. You know, it's really one of the roles of all Christians, especially those who serve within the ministry, definitely, but even those who may not. When we see something wrong, we should be willing to warn people about it, not just sitting on our hands doing nothing, because sometimes we forget what's at stake. And here, Paul is really kind of drawing a line, and he's saying, you know, there's a contrast here. And if you look at verse 1 and 2 and then verse 3, there's a definite contrast. And he's really trying to get across to us who are true believers. Who is the true Christian? And he kind of contrasts that with those who are the false. For the true Christian, it's defined in verse 3 there. And it's compared with the false religionists, you might say, those who are caught up in religion of the day in verse 2. And he calls them dogs, evil workers, and even the false circumcision or mutilation. That characterizes those who are not Christians. And we talked quite a bit about circumcision last week and the importance that it was to the nation of Israel and to the Jewish people. But as we begin to discuss this, it's always been a ploy of the enemy, of Satan, to infiltrate the true church of God with that which is false. That's just the way he works. To sow the tares, the Bible says, among the wheat. It's always been the ploy of Satan to allow perverse men to rise up within the congregation, and all of a sudden that congregation is going astray. It's always been the game plan of Satan to allow and really even energize workers to attack the flock of God and tear it to shreds with false doctrine, with false teaching. And it's really the call of the true believer to defend the body from that. And that's why it's so important as a church that we don't focus on the philosophy of Steve or the philosophy of John or Ken. We focus on what God's Word says and what God's Word teaches. And we try to communicate that as effectively as we can. We don't want to get off on some, you know, well, here's, you know, five quick, you know, things that will help you with your, with this, with your marriage or with whatever. There's all principles within the Word of God. And as we teach through the Word of God, those principles are going to come out. That's why we believe in expository teaching, teaching through a book. Trust me, you would not want to sit under my teaching if I taught topics. Because I could probably think of five subjects that you would hear over and over and over and over and over again. Because it's a passion in my heart. But when you're forced to teach through a book, all of a sudden you're faced with, you know, okay, you got to teach on circumcision. You know, that's not one of the top five things that I would want to teach on, okay, just to let you know in case you're wondering. And so, you know, you're forced to address it. Why? Because it's there in the text. And we're here to hopefully give you a clear understanding of what the Word of God is saying. But it's always been the ploy of Satan to infiltrate that which is true with that which is false. And so Paul is drawing in the sand very kind of definingly a line here between the people of Satan, those who are disguised as angels of light and who want to infiltrate the true church, and those who are truly Christ, those who are truly saved. And he starts there with a warning, and it's really a safeguard. It's a warning about the false religionists of the day. They wanted to rise up within the local churches and confuse the new believers. They wanted to destroy the gospel of Christ. Satan is in the business of counterfeiting things. He takes something that God has created, and he says, how can I pervert this? Everything from sex to music to even the church. He looks at the church and says, how can I pervert this somehow? And that's his main goal. That's what he wants to do. And so he's not just going to barge in and do it. He's going to disguise himself as angels of light. And that's what his workers do. But it's always on his agenda as far as putting out the counterfeit. It's always a threat. You know, I don't know if you've ever been to Mexico, Tijuana, whatever. Some of you have. I'm sure probably most of you have, maybe. But when you go to a city like that, you have the opportunity to shop. And you go to these shops and, you know, there's something you got to understand. If the door is closed to the shop, or if they don't have a door, all right, if the door is closed, if they actually have a door and it's closed, that means, you know what, they don't really barter that much. In other words, when you go in and you look in the little display case and you see that Rolex, you know, diamond gold watch for $150, that's the price if the door is closed. If the door is open, then it's kind of been, you know, the tradition that, you know, they're willing to work on with you on the price. Or if they don't even have a door, they're definitely willing to work with you on the price. But it's kind of interesting that you can go down to Tijuana and buy a Rolex watch for about $75. Really? Exactly. It's not real. It's what? It's counterfeit. You could probably, unless you have a trained eye, put some of those things right next to the real deal. And you'd probably think, wow, this looks just like a Rolex. It feels like a Rolex. But it's not a Rolex. The same thing with other things you can buy down here. I remember one time I bought a, we used to take young people down there every year when I was a youth pastor, and these kids would, you know, they don't understand. They, oh, man, look at this watch I got, you know, $10. And it's a Seiko. It's like, dude, this is not a Seiko. But it says right on the, you know, I know that. You know, and it took about maybe a week for this thing to kind of come unraveled and just fall apart on them. And then they realized, well, you know, this guy ripped me off. You know, you think? You know, why? Because it was a counterfeit. It wasn't the real thing. Remember, I was down there one, and I needed some T-shirts. And so I thought, oh, you know, wow. You know, they had brand names on these T-shirts, little logo. And I thought, you know, Ralph Lauren, Polo, whatever they might be. You know, I'm thinking, wow, these are good. You know, you get them home and, yeah, they feel like real T-shirts, look like real T-shirts. Until you wear them once and you got to put them in the washer. And you pull it out, and they wouldn't even fit on a little dog, you know? I mean, they're just gone, you know? It's like, what happened to this shirt? And it's so important to realize that, you know what, there are counterfeits out there, even spiritually. And I think that we need to be aware of that, that just because someone is on TV and has a big church and a huge following, that doesn't mean anything, especially nowadays. It really doesn't. It's important that we're not fooled by which is counterfeit. And I think that here what Paul is saying is don't be fooled by those who call themselves Christians. Don't be fooled by that. Because you know what? You can go down the street and a lot of people, you ask them, are you a Christian? Oh, yeah, I'm a Christian. My question always, where do you fellowship at? And when they say, what do you mean? That kind of raises a big red flag. Well, where do you go to church? Oh, I'm this, I'm Methodist, or I'm Catholic, or I'm Lutheran. I said, well, that's not what I asked you. You know, where do you go to church at? Oh, well, we used to go over, you know, wherever they name some church. So what you're saying is you don't go. Is that what you're saying? Well, Easter and Christmas and things like that. And so you begin to realize all of a sudden, well, wait a minute. They think they're a Christian. They think that somehow that, you know, they understand the truth when really they're lost as a duck. And they don't even realize it. And that's why it should be a concern for us, because it was a concern for the writers of the Bible. They always brought this up. Who's the true believer? And they set down a criteria. But here, what Paul is saying is, you know what, I need to warn you about some things. And it's okay for me to do this because you got these people out there. I'm going to call them dogs, evil workers, and the mutilation. We're going to look at that today, what that means. What do those words mean? Are those just words he uses? No, they're very strong statements that the Apostle Paul used. There was a book written several years ago. It was actually reprinted. But in this little book, Distinguishing Traits of Christian Character, it says this in their purpose of writing this book. It says, it is our prayer that God may use this book in the following ways. One, to confirm the faith of such as are the true children of God, but who lack assurance based on biblical principles. Secondly, to strip away the false hopes of such as are deluded and whose delusion has been confirmed by their erroneous teaching on the subject of assurance, which is so prevalent in our day. Three, to clarify these issues to those who stand in that awesome place of being expositors and teachers of God's holy word so that they may find fuel for the fires of their own hearts and their public ministries of the scriptures. And really, that's what we want to do here. We want to kind of carry out those three things. For those who are truly born again, we want to make sure that you're assured in your faith. But you know what? Hopefully, it's going to explode and maybe strip away some of the delusion, some of the counterfeit faith that may be there. And hopefully, equip all of us to be able to better see which is counterfeit and which is not. Now, Paul starts here, and he says, finally, my brethren, rejoice in the Lord. And we talked about last week a little bit about this verse. But that's really the first characteristic of a true believer, is that relationship with the Lord that causes joy in our hearts. And it's a transition, like we said. And he lays down this very basic, simple principle that our rejoicing is connected to a relationship. He says, rejoice what? In the Lord. He doesn't just say, rejoice. He doesn't just say, like the song says, be happy. You know, that's not what he's saying. And it's a familiar theme throughout the whole book. In chapter 1, verse 4, in chapter 2, verse 2, in chapter 2, verse 17 and 18, 28, 29. You find it here again in chapter 3 and also in chapter 4, verses 4 and 10. And so he's reminding them about joy. That's why this book is called the Book of Joy. But this is the first time here he adds that little phrase, in the Lord. Because he wants them to understand their joy outside of the Lord. We talked about last week how a lot of people think they have joy when really they just have happiness, and their happiness is just a fleeting emotion. It depends on what happens around them. But this kind of joy is associated with a relationship. Think of it this way. It's kind of like the joy that a new mother has over her newborn baby. When you stop and you think about this baby, the baby provides nothing. It comes out of the womb and it can't do anything. Zero. There's no stimulating events in the baby's life. It provides no gifts when it comes out. Hey, look what I brought you, Mom. Nothing like that. It's not ready to make a contribution, charitable contribution. There's no particularly beneficial service of this baby at all. And yet, when you stop and you think about it, the relationship between that mother and that baby, there's an exhilaration of joy there. It's that same kind of emotion, only in much greater and deeper proportion, is that of falling in love. When you fall in love, hopefully, there's some joy involved. If there's not, we need to talk. Okay, if you're saying you're in love and there's no joy in your relationship, there's a problem. But when you fall in love, you find that special someone, and you fall in love, all of a sudden, wow, there's a joy connected to that relationship. You don't have a joy independent of that relationship concerning that person. It's the same thing with the Lord. When Paul says to rejoice in the Lord, he's telling us, you know what, it's because of the Lord that you have the joy. You have the ability to rejoice. And it's not some emotional thing that we talk about on a human level. It's really produced by the Holy Spirit, the Bible says, on a supernatural level. It's a supernatural emotion, you might say. You say, well, what does it do? How does it make us feel? What does this joy produce in our lives? Well, it produces a deep, I would say, trust and confidence in the future. Because when you have a relationship with the Lord, you begin to understand that, you know what, your life is in God's hands. It's not in your own hands. Your life is in Christ's control. We sang that hymn a couple weeks ago, "It is well with my soul." No matter what goes on around us, the believer should be able to say, you know what, it is well with my soul, in spite of the circumstances. That's the true believer. That's the believer that has this supernatural joy imparted to them. That doesn't mean sometimes you don't get depressed, sometimes you get mixed up emotionally. But overwhelmingly, deep down inside, you should still be able to lay your head on the pillow at night and get a good night's rest, because you know that God is in control, you're not. It's a kind of joy that brings a silent sleep, a deep sleep, a quietness of life, because it trusts in our Creator, in our Lord. And it really dispels any form of fear, because we're trusting in God. There's a hymn that we sing once in a while, "In my heart there rings a melody." It's that kind of joy, that kind of joy that puts that melody in your heart. No matter what kind of bumps you run over, no matter what walls you run into, there's still a deep-seated trust and faith in God that, you know what, God, my life is in your hands and you're going to work these things out. See, it's very different from happiness. Happiness depends on what goes on around you, good health, flourish financially, socially. But see, joy persists in weakness and pain and illness and death. It's different than being involved if you're at a party and all the music's going and everybody's talking and you're having a good time. That's happiness. What joy is when everybody goes home and you turn out the lights and there's no music, there's not even another soul in the room, and you still have that joy, that peace in your heart. It's because we trust in God. We rejoice in the Lord, as Paul says. A lot of people don't get that. A lot of people, their joy, their happiness is based on everything that goes on around them. F.B. Meyer wrote this: "The joy of the Lord arises from leaving all of our burdens at His feet, from believing that He has forgiven the past as absolutely as the tide obliterates the children's writing in the sand, that nothing can come which He does not appoint or permit, that He is doing all things as wisely and kindly as possible, that in Him we have been lifted out of the realm of sin, sorrow, and death, and into the realm of divine light and love, that we have already commenced the eternal life, and that before us forever there is a fellowship with Him so rapturous and so exalting that the human language can only describe it as unspeakable." And so Paul says, you know what, keep on rejoicing in the Lord. That's a command. That's not an option. And it's characteristic of every believer. And he goes on there and he says, "To write the same things to you is no trouble to me. It's a safeguard for you." Now you can say, well, what's he talking about? Is he talking about something he just wrote, or is he talking about something he's going to write? Well, I don't think he's talking about rejoice in the Lord. I think he's talking about something that he's just about ready to pen. So for me to write these things that I'm about ready to write to you, it's not tedious for you. For you, it's safe. And that's why he says there very clearly, beware, beware. And this is where the idea of not only does a true believer have a rejoicing heart, but the true believer has some realm of discernment when it comes to spiritual matters. He says it's a safeguard. And in verse 2, he begins, beware. And this is kind of where we want to spend the majority of our time here this morning. He uses this same kind of phraseology back in chapter 1, verse 27, to write the same things to you is no trouble to me, it's a safeguard. It's kind of a similar thing as what he's saying. And back in 27, he's talking about conducting yourselves in a manner worthy of the gospel. He's calling this church to live a godly life and behave as a church should behave. And back in verse 28 of chapter 1, he goes on, he says, in no way alarmed by your opponents. See, he's bringing up the idea back in chapter 1 about, you know what, there's some people out there that want to destroy you, which is a sign of destruction for them, but of salvation for you. Verse 29, because it's been granted for Christ's sake, not only to believe in him, but to suffer for his sake, he goes on to say, and you will further experience the very same conflict which you saw in me and now hear in me. Where was he when he wrote this? He was in prison, right? That's what he was relating to the people. And so Paul's saying to them, hey, look, you know what? You need to stay true, walk worthy, stay together in one mind, striving together in one faith of the gospel. Don't care about the opposition that's out there. Don't let them infiltrate your church. Don't let them influence you in a wrongful way. That little phrase, to write the same things to you is no trouble to me, it means to cause fear or reluctance. And he's saying, you know what? I'm not reluctant. I'm not afraid to do this. It doesn't bother me at all. I'm excited to do this. Why? In verse 2 there, he says, because it's for your protection. In the end of verse 1, it's your protection. It's for your safety. It's for a safeguard for you. That original word really means to cause to fall or to overthrow. And what he does is he puts a little article in front of it, which means I don't want you to fall. I don't want you to trip. I don't want you to be overthrown in your faith. This is going to be a protection for you because I'm going to warn you about some things that you need to hear. See, Paul is no dumb dog, you might say, as Isaiah 56:10 says. He also is no irresponsible watchman on the wall, as we described in Ezekiel. But Paul is faithful, and he's faithful to warn these people about some things that they needed to have their attention brought to. In Acts chapter 20, he says, I have not ceased to warn you at Ephesus night and day with tears for the space of 3 years. I warned you about perverse men rising up from within, and I've warned you about grievous wolves from without. See, warning people about things is part of ministry. That's part of our call as believers. And so he says, hey, you know what? I have no trouble doing this. This is part of my calling. Now, who's he going to warn us about? Who's he talking about? He uses that word in the original there 3 times, beware. And all 3 times it's in the imperative. Beware of dogs, beware of evil workers, and beware of the mutilation. If you take the mutilation at the end of verse 2, which is translated in the New American Standard, false circumcision, and then you compare it with verse 3, the true circumcision, we know who he's talking about. He's talking about those who basically took circumcision, the symbol of circumcision, and they held on to that so tightly that they forgot about the spiritual implications of circumcision. So they were saying, if you just do this one thing, have yourself circumcised, well, then that's fine. Then you'll be pleasing to God. And we found out that that's not necessarily true. See, because the Apostle Paul comes into the Gentile world and he preaches that, you know what, salvation is by grace plus nothing. No works at all. That's how we're saved. There's nothing you can do. There's nothing you must do. You're saved by grace, period. That's the message of the gospel of Christ. God's marvelous grace. In an act of faith, you simply receive the gift of grace given to us. The work has all been done for us.
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0: And a good Thankful Thursday morning. I'm Jordan Michaels. Hope you're looking forward to the day and just looking forward to thanking God for all of his blessings and goodness to us. You know, something we can be so thankful for is our permanent inheritance. The Bible says our life here is like a vapor. We're here one moment and then we're gone. We are just passing through here. We're on our way to our permanent residence. We're all just walking each other home, aren't we? So God knows when that final day will be, and every day we are one day closer to the glorious place called heaven. But you know, until then, we've got work to do. We're going to keep loving God. We're going to keep loving others and being thankful. Going to hear from Dr. Robert Jeffress next. Have a wonderful, thankful Thursday, giving God thanks no matter what is going on in your life. Thanks for tuning in. Stay tuned for Pathway to Victory.
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4: The key to bending and not breaking was to claim the same promise Paul claimed in 2 Timothy 2:12 when he said, "If we endure with Christ through suffering, one day we will reign with Christ." 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
6: Welcome to Pathway to Victory with author and pastor Dr. Robert Jeffress. You know, America may have been founded as a Christian nation, but Christians in America today are finding themselves in a culture that's increasingly hostile toward their faith. Today on Pathway to Victory, Dr. Robert Jeffress explains why it's essential for Christians to learn the art of maintaining our convictions in the face of opposition. But first, let's take a moment to hear some important ministry updates.
2: Thanks, David. You know, it's been said that the best ability is flexibility. I'm not talking about compromising our convictions, but rather knowing where to stand firm and where to give ground when our faith comes under attack. And today on Pathway to Victory, I'm going to give you a survival tip that originates in Romans chapter 12. When the world pushes back against what we believe, the key to success lies in bending without breaking. Like a tree in a storm, we need enough flexibility to survive the wind without snapping, but enough strength to stay rooted. This is one of the 10 survival tips I've given you in a book that I've written to go deeper into our current topic. It's called Courageous, 10 Strategies for Thriving in a Hostile World. And a copy is yours when you give a generous gift to support the ministry of Pathway to Victory. Plus, when you respond today, I'll also include a collection of 10 encouragement cards. Each one features a different survival tip and a corresponding memory verse. We'll say more about these helpful resources at the close of the program, so please be prepared to write down our contact information. Right now, let's give our attention to the importance of flexibility. I titled this next message in our Courageous series, Survival Tip Number 6, Bend, Don't Break.
4: As this world becomes increasingly hostile to the things of God, we've got to know how to handle that opposition. And the key is to learn to bend in certain areas without breaking. You know, Paul offered some great advice on how to handle opposition in a hostile environment, and it's found in Romans chapter 12. Look at Romans chapter 12, would you, for just a moment? Verses 17 to 21. Look at what Paul says in verse 17. He said, "Never pay back evil for evil to anyone. Respect what is right in the sight of all men. If possible, so far as it depends upon you, be at peace with all men. Never take your own revenge, beloved, but leave room for the wrath of God. For it is written, 'Vengeance is mine, I will repay,' says the Lord. But if your enemy is hungry, feed him. If he is thirsty, give him drink. For in doing so, you will heap burning coals on his head. Do not be overcome by evil, but overcome evil with good." What Paul is saying is, with everything you have, seek to be a peacemaker, even when you're facing opposition. Notice two characteristics of peacemakers. First of all, peacemakers don't take their own revenge. Verse 19, "Never take your own revenge, beloved, but leave room for the wrath of God. For it is written, 'Vengeance is mine, I will repay,' says the Lord." I want to make two observations about that verse. First of all, Paul is referring to personal offenses, not spiritual convictions. When he says don't seek revenge, don't fight back, he's talking about in the area of your rights. He's not talking about your convictions. You can give up your rights as a Christian. You're never to give up your convictions. Big difference. Secondly, we are to surrender our desire for vengeance, but not for justice. When Paul says, don't take your own revenge, he's saying, don't try to pay back somebody for doing you wrong. He said, don't seek your own vengeance, but you don't give up your desire for justice. You know, justice is the payment that God or others may exact from those who wrong you. Vengeance is trying to pay back evil for evil. We don't do that, but that doesn't mean we give up our desire for justice. Secondly, Paul says, peacemakers seek the good of their enemies. They seek the good of their enemies. Look at verses 20 to 21, Romans 12. But if your enemy is hungry, feed him. And if he is thirsty, give him a drink. For in doing so, you will heap burning coals on his head. Do not be overcome by evil, but overcome evil with good. You want to surprise your enemies? Do something good for them. Why should you do something good for them? Well, he says, because you will heap burning coals upon their head. Now, some people misinterpret that. They said, oh, I get it. If I do something good for them, it's going to make them feel so wretched and lousy. It'll make them suffer for what they're doing to me. I want to make them feel worse. Yeah, I'll bake them a cake or do something else for them. That's not the point. The idea is not to make them feel bad so that they can suffer for doing wrong to you. The idea of heaping coals on their head is, when you do something good for somebody who has wronged you, that brings them under conviction. Conviction that will lead them to eternal life. And that's what it means to love your enemies. It doesn't mean to want to hang around them. It doesn't mean to enjoy being around them. It means wanting God's best for their life. We bend without breaking. You know, I think there's nobody in the Bible outside of Jesus Christ himself who better illustrates that principle of resiliency, of bending but not breaking under persecution, than the Old Testament character Daniel. Remember Daniel's situation in 605 BC when King Nebuchadnezzar, the king of Babylon, invaded Jerusalem. He took a group of Jews captive back to Babylon. And part of those captives included a 19-year-old Daniel. And Daniel immediately distinguished himself among the other Hebrew youths who were taken captive. And Daniel was selected to become part of a very special group of Jewish young men who would assist Nebuchadnezzar in reigning over the Jewish people. Nebuchadnezzar wanted men who understood the Jewish customs so that he could effectively reign over them. So they were going to be a part of this select group of the king's men. But to qualify to be a part of that group, they had to go through a 3-year re-education program. During that time, they were given a new name. Daniel's name was changed. They were given a new education. They learned everything about the Babylonian culture they could learn. And as a part of the training program, they were given a new diet. They were told that they would not eat what others ate. They would eat the choicest foods from the king's table. Now, this was both a privilege, but it was also a strategy. The reason Nebuchadnezzar gave them a new name and a new education was to erase their Jewishness, to erase the training they had had, to make them think and act like Babylonians. And it was the same thing with the new diet. No longer would they follow the Old Testament Mosaic requirements for a diet and food and drink. By shunning that and eating the king's food, it was a way of erasing their past. Daniel accepted the new name, the new education, but when it came to breaking God's law, he would not do it. And as you know, he made an appeal to Ashpenaz, who was the captain of the king's forces involved in this training program, in charge of this training program. He explained his dilemma. And verse 9 of Daniel 1 says Ashpenaz was sympathetic with Daniel, but he said, how could I violate the king's orders? And Daniel said, well, I have an idea. You let me and my cohorts not eat from the king's table. We will eat vegetables and water for 10 days. And after the 10 days, you judge our appearance and see if we're not in better

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3: To the gospel. I mean, just think about how Daniel could have approached Ashpenaz. He could have said, "You want me to eat what? Eat this filthy food and become as unholy and ungodly as you are? I don't think so." Had he approached him that way, I doubt in verse 9, Ashpenaz would have looked with favor upon him. But he approached him with respect. He approached him in a winsome way. And the way we lead people to Christ is being a winsome rather than an angry witness for Christ. You know, I wish I could do that all the time. I wished I did it all the time, and I don't. I have my moments when I'm not as winsome as I should be. But I had one interesting experience about 8 years ago when I went out to be on Bill Maher's HBO show, Real Time. And there's certainly nobody who's been more hostile to the Christian faith than Bill Maher. And I had a few moments of trepidation about that. And I remember having our prayer partners praying for me while we were doing that. And Bill and I ended up having what was really a tremendous interview. I still run into people today who tell me they saw that on YouTube. Non-Christians, you've never gone to a church, but they said, "I remember what you said when you said so-and-so and so-and-so." Well, after we finished the show, Bill invited Amy and me and our daughter Dorothy was with us to the after-show party. And so I said, well, you know, why not? Friday night, we'll go to the party. Bill and I went over in the corner and we talked for about 30 minutes. And I'll never forget what he said. He said, "You know, Pastor, I don't believe one thing you believe, but you are a great representative for your faith. You are a happy warrior." And I thought, you know, that's the best compliment I could get from a non-Christian. You know, a happy warrior. There's no reason for us to be mad and angry and frothing at the mouth when we talk to non-Christians. We don't have to be defensive. We have the truth on our side. And that's why the best way to win people to Christ is being a winsome witness, even when facing persecution. Secondly, if you're going to bend without breaking, pick your battles carefully. I think we're going to have to learn this more and more. We can't make every issue a federal case. We need to pick our battles as Christians carefully. I mean, Daniel did that. I mean, think about it. His name was Daniel. You know what Daniel means in Hebrew? Yahweh is my judge. God is my judge. Nebuchadnezzar said, "We're not having that anymore. We don't worship Yahweh around here. I'm changing your name to Belteshazzar." You know what that means? Baal is great. Baal is great. Now, Daniel could have said, "I'm not taking that name. I don't care what you call me. Every check I sign, I'm using Daniel. I'm going to keep my name as Daniel. I'm going to refer to myself as Daniel." Had that happened, we wouldn't have made it past Daniel chapter 1 in your Bible. Daniel would have had one chapter. And then Daniel was thrown into the lion's den and eaten alive, or had his head chopped off, or something else. But he didn't draw the line in the sand there. Not only that, but secondly, they gave him a Babylonian education. He could have said, "I'm not going to fill my mind with that pagan mythology. I want to go to a Hebrew school where I just learn from the Torah." No, he didn't do that. He didn't resist that. He took that Babylonian education. But when it came to that new diet that required him to break God's law, he said, "No, I'm not going to do that." Because that was a conviction that was rooted in the Word of God. And that's why when I say you need to pick your battles carefully, make sure that the battle line you're drawing is a biblical one and not just one of personal opinion or preference. If you're going to take a stand, make sure it's a stand that is rooted in the Bible. That's why in Peter in Acts chapter 5, he and the apostles were told, "You can no longer preach in the name of Jesus."

0: Now, they could have rationalized. They could have said, well, we'll just preach in the name of Yahweh, or we'll refer to God and not refer to Jesus, and that way we don't have to suffer at all. No, they wouldn't bend on that. In Acts 5:29, Peter and the apostles answered and said, we must obey God rather than men. When it comes to biblical truth, you cannot surrender those convictions, but make sure the stand you're taking is biblically based. Number three, demonstrate respect for authority. Demonstrate respect for authority. If you do disobey, do so respectfully. Proverbs 16:7 says, when a man's ways are pleasing to the Lord, he makes even his enemies to be at peace with him. Daniel reacted respectfully to Ashpenaz and Nebuchadnezzar, and he was granted favor. We see that the same thing with Peter. When Peter was hauled before Caiaphas, the high priest, and told, don't preach in the name of Jesus, how did Peter react? He could have said, why should I listen to you? You're the guy who sentenced Jesus to die a few weeks ago. I'm not going to listen to you, you Christ killer. You can go take a flying leap into the Sea of Galilee. He could have said that, but he didn't. He respectfully said, I'm sorry, but we must obey God rather than man. I think we need to be prepared for increasingly having to say no to our authority, whether it's an employer or even the government itself. But when we do that, we should do so respectfully. And finally, Daniel illustrates, be prepared to suffer for your convictions. Be prepared to suffer for your convictions. Yes, Daniel 1 turned out great. No suffering there. Get to Daniel chapter 6. When King Darius was in charge and ordered Daniel and others not to pray to anyone except to Darius, Daniel couldn't obey that. And he had to spend a night in the lion's den because of it. I mean, the fact is, God is most often not going to rescue us from having to suffer. It seems to be the norm for those who want to follow God's will. And we need to be prepared for that. If we say no to our employer, if we say no to the government, we need to be prepared to suffer the consequences of that. I think of Dr. Martin Luther King Jr., who is incarcerated in a Birmingham jail because of the nonviolent protests he led in the streets. And some pastors were very critical of Dr. King. They said, you shouldn't protest. You should just try to settle the matter in the courts. Dr. King wrote a very famous letter, the letter from the Birmingham jail, in which he said something very relevant to our discussion today. Dr. King wrote, one may well ask, how can you advocate breaking some laws and obeying others? The answer is found in the fact that there are two types of laws. There are just laws and there are unjust laws. I would be the first to advocate obeying just laws. One has not only a legal but a moral responsibility to obey just laws. Conversely, one has a moral responsibility to disobey unjust laws. A just law is a man-made code that squares with the moral law of God. An unjust law is a code that is out of harmony with that moral law. Dr. King was willing to suffer for what he believed was an unjust and an ungodly law. Remember this. Most Christians are not spared from suffering because of following God. Look at what happened to Paul. He was beheaded because he would not obey the Roman government. We think about Jesus, who was crucified because he would not renounce his messiahship. Look what happened even to Peter after he said, we must obey God rather than men. In verse 40 of Acts 5, it says, and after calling the apostles in, they flogged them and ordered them not to speak in the name of Jesus and then released them. They were beaten. They were flogged because they would not disobey God. But what was their response to that suffering? Verse 41 says, they went on their way from the presence of the council, rejoicing that they had been considered worthy to suffer shame for Christ's name. Now, does that mean we ought to welcome suffering? actually had somebody write me this week who said, you talk about religious liberty all the time and, you know, how we ought to be for religious liberty. Well, the Bible says, you know, it's a joy to suffer. It's a joy to suffer. We ought to welcome persecution. You know what I found? The only people who say we ought to welcome persecution are those who've never experienced persecution. When we see our Christian brothers and sisters around the world being imprisoned, being tortured, being burned alive for their faith in Jesus Christ, we should say, oh, isn't that wonderful for those Christians? They have such a joy to be able to suffer for their faith. We have a responsibility to do everything we can to stop that. We ought to be encouraging our government to make religious liberty a priority in other countries. We ought to be standing up for our brothers and sisters in Christ. That is our responsibility. And when we see our own First Amendment rights being encroached upon, we shouldn't say, oh, well, you know, that's just the way the world is, and we ought to be able to suffer for our faith. No, our forefathers gave their life's blood for the First Amendment of our Constitution. Don't let anybody mislead you. The reason the founders of this country came from England was not to create a secular nation. It was to create a Christian nation. And the reason the freedom of religion is in the First Amendment, because it is the first freedom of every American. And we have a responsibility to push back against any encroachment upon that First Amendment right. We ought to do everything we can to make the Word of God free and available to everyone. But even when Paul was in chains, he said, even though I'm in chains, the Word of God is not chained. And when that time of persecution does come, in spite of our efforts to push back against it, the Bible says we can rejoice knowing that we have the privilege to suffer for the name of Christ. Bending but not breaking. The key to bending and not breaking, like the Apostle Paul did, was to claim the same promise Paul claimed in 2 Timothy 2:12 when he said, if we endure with Christ through suffering, one day we will reign with Christ. That assurance is the best hope for bending without breaking. Even at our weakest moments, when we're tired and feel beat down, that's when these biblical promises infuse courage into our lives. It's possible you're in a season of testing right now. Maybe you're feeling stretched to the max, wondering when you're going to get relief. I want to send you a copy of my book. It's called Courageous, 10 Strategies for Thriving in a Hostile World. Of all the books I've written, this may be the boldest and most important. As the Christian community faces ridicule from all sides, all of us need to learn that suffering for the name of Christ is a privilege. Learning to bend rather than break will help us survive and even thrive. These are some of the practical issues I cover in my book, Courageous. 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
1: 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I'm David J. Mullins, inviting you to join us again Friday for Survival Tip Number 7. 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
4: Thankful Thursday today. I'm Jordan, and hope you're just filling your morning with gratitude, regardless and sometimes in spite of circumstances. You know, choosing gratitude because God loves you. His promises are true and sure. His mercies are new every morning. His grace is sufficient for all that you need. Just grateful because he's your provider and your help in times of trouble. And because of this wonderful verse in Zephaniah 3:17, the Lord your God is with you. He is mighty to save. He will take great delight in you. He will quiet you with his love. He will rejoice over you with singing. Yes, God rejoices over you, my friend. We are God's beloved children. So give thanks to God. 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
7: I am Pastor Shealy from Church of the Highlands here in the city of San Bruno. And in this early hour of this new day, it's my joy and delight to greet you in the name of our blessed and wonderful Christ. The mercies of our Creator God are new every morning. The Bible says this is the day that the Lord hath made, so let's rejoice and let's be glad in it. And remember also, Jesus said, He will never leave us nor forsake us. It's my daily prayer that in these brief moments that we have to be together, and from the reading of God's eternal word, you will receive strength and courage and peace for your Christian journey today. It's daybreak, and it's time for us to read the Scriptures. This morning we read that great passage on faith, Hebrews Chapter 11. Now faith is the substance of things hoped for, the evidence of things not seen, for by it the elders obtained a good report. Through faith, we understand that the worlds were framed by the word of God, so that the things which are seen were not made of the things which do appear. By faith, Abel offered unto God a more excellent sacrifice than Cain, by which he obtained witness that he was righteous, God testifying of his gifts, and by it he being dead yet speaketh. By faith Enoch was translated that he should not see death, and was not found because God had translated him, for before his translation he had this testimony, that he pleased God. But without faith it is impossible to please him, for he that cometh to God must believe that he is, and that he is a rewarder of them that diligently seek him. By faith Noah, being warned of God of things not seen as yet, moved with fear, prepared an ark to the saving of his house, by the which he condemned the world and became heir of the righteousness which is by faith. By faith Abraham, when he was called to go out into a place which he should after receive for an inheritance, obeyed, and he went out, not knowing whether he went. By faith he sojourned in the land of promise, as in a strange country, dwelling in tabernacles with Isaac and Jacob, the heirs with him of the same promise. For he looked for a city which hath foundations, whose builder and maker is God. Through faith also Sarah herself received strength to conceive seed, and was delivered of a child when she was past age, because she judged him faithful who had promised. Therefore sprang there even of one, and him as good as dead, as many as the stars of the sky in multitude, and as the sand which is by the seashore innumerable. These all died in faith, not having received the promises, but having seen them afar off, and were persuaded of them, and embraced them, and confessed that they were strangers and pilgrims on the earth. For they that say such things declare plainly that they seek a country. And truly, if they had been mindful of that country from whence they came out, they might have had opportunity to have returned. But now they desire a better country, that is, a heavenly. Wherefore God is not ashamed to be called their God, for he hath prepared for them a city. By faith Abraham, when he was tried, offered up Isaac, and he that had received the promises offered up his only begotten son, of whom it was said, that in Isaac shall thy seed be called, accounting that God was able to raise him up, even from the dead, from whence also he received him in a figure. By faith Isaac blessed Jacob and Esau concerning things to come. By faith Jacob, when he was a-dying, blessed both the sons of Joseph and worshipped, leaning upon the top of his staff. By faith Joseph, when he died, made mention of the departing of the children of Israel, and gave commandment concerning his bones. By faith Moses, when he was born, was hid 3 months of his parents, because they saw he was a proper child, and they were not afraid of the king's commandment. By faith Moses, when he was come to years, refused to be called the son of Pharaoh's daughter, choosing rather to suffer affliction with the people of God than to enjoy the pleasures of sin for a season, esteeming the reproach of Christ greater riches than the treasures in Egypt, for he had respect unto the recompense of the reward. By faith he forsook Egypt, not fearing the wrath of the king, for he endured as seeing him who is invisible. Through faith he kept the Passover and the sprinkling of blood, lest he that destroyed the firstborn should touch them. By faith they passed through the Red Sea as by dry land, which the Egyptians, essaying to do, were drowned. By faith the walls of Jericho fell down, after they were compassed about 7 days. By faith the harlot Rahab perished not with them that believed not, when she had received the spies with peace. And what shall I more say? For the time would fail me to tell of Gideon and of Barak and of Samson and Jephthah and of David also and Samuel and of the prophets, who through faith subdued kingdoms, wrought righteousness, obtained promises, stopped the mouths of lions, quenched the violence of fire, escaped the edge of the sword, out of weakness were made strong, waxed valiant in fight, flight, turned to flight the armies of the aliens. Women received their dead raised to life again, and others were tortured, not accepting deliverance that they might obtain a better resurrection. And others had trial of cruel mockings and scourgings, yea, moreover of bonds and imprisonment. They were stoned. They were sawn asunder, were tempted, were slain by the sword. They wandered about in sheepskins and goatskins, being destitute, afflicted, tormented, of whom the world was not worthy. They wandered in deserts, and in mountains, and in dens and caves of the earth, and these all, having obtained a good report through faith, received not the promise. God having provided some better thing for us, that they, without us, should not be made perfect.

Lord Jesus, in this early morning hour, when we bow our hearts and just address you by name, what a marvelous privilege that we are immediately in your presence. For through the veil of Jesus Christ, that is, the veil of his flesh, we have access into your very presence. Oh, wonderful God. And to stand in your presence, to kneel in your presence, just to be in your presence. Ah, wonder of wonders. What privilege for mortal man. And what a glorious privilege prayer really is for all of us. Lord Jesus, we love you today. And as this beautiful chorus reminds us, you've given us life and you've given us the capacities of life to do things that bring honor to your name. Lips to express praise to you. Hands to extend kindness. All that we are, we offer to you today as a living sacrifice, and we pray that it may be holy and acceptable to you. It's simply our spiritual service today. We want to give you all of us. We want to love you with all of our heart, with all of our soul, with all of our strength, with all of our mind. We want to love you, Lord Jesus, and we want you to use us for your eternal glory today. We're your disciples, and we seek to follow you. In Jesus' name we pray. Amen.

0: Amen. Amen. Well, this morning we continue in our Bible study in 1 John chapter 3, and we're reading verses 3 through 8 this morning. And every man that hath this hope in him purifieth himself even as he is pure. Whosoever committeth sin transgresseth also the law, for sin is the transgression of the law. And ye know that he was manifested to take away our sins, and in him is no sin. Whosoever abideth in him sinneth not, and whosoever sinneth hath not seen him, neither known him. Little children, let no man deceive you. He that doeth righteousness is righteous, even as he is righteous. He that committeth sin is of the devil, for the devil sinneth from the beginning. For this purpose the Son of God was manifested, that he might destroy the works of the devil. John had just said in the previous verses that the Christian is on the way to seeing God and being like him. There is nothing like a great aim for helping a man to resist temptation. A novelist draws the picture of a young man who always refused to share in the lower pleasures to which his comrades often invited and even urged him. And his explanation was that someday something fine was going to come to him, and he must keep himself ready for it. The man who knows that God is at the end of the road will make all life a preparation to meet him. This particular passage that we have read this morning is directed against the Gnostic false teachers. As we have seen, they produced more than one reason to justify sin. They said that the body was evil and that, therefore, there was no harm in being involved in life's lust or the lust of the flesh because what happened to it was of no importance. That is, what happened to the body was of no importance. They said that the truly spiritual man was so armored with the Spirit that he could sin to his heart's content and really then take no harm from it. They even said that the true Gnostic was under obligation both to scale the heights and to plumb the depths so that he might be truly said to know all things. So behind John's answer, there's a kind of an analysis of sin, and he begins by insisting that no one is superior to the moral law. No one can say that it is quite safe for him to allow himself certain things, although he may be dangerous, it may be dangerous for others. As A.E. Brooke put it, the test of progress is obedience. Progress does not confer the privilege to sin. The further a man is the more disciplined a character he will be. And John goes on to imply certain basic truths about sin. First, he tells us what sin is. It is the deliberate breaking of a law which a man well knows. Sin is to obey oneself rather than to obey God. And secondly, he tells us what sin does. It undoes the work of Christ. Christ is the Lamb of God who takes away the sins of the world. To sin is to bring back what he came into the world to abolish. And he tells us why sin is. It comes from the failure to abide in Christ. We need not think that this is a truth only for advanced mystics. It simply means this: so long as we remember the continual presence of Jesus, we will not sin. It is when we forget that presence that we sin. If we live today, we live our moments realizing that Christ has promised never leave us nor to forsake us. He's always there. So what we do, what we say, he's a companion in it. He's ever present with us. If only we could catch that vision today, that we live our life, every moment of it, in the presence of Jesus, I believe we would be far more cautious in what we say, far more kind in what we do, far more thoughtful in our relationship with others. It is true, folks. Jesus is with us. And if only we could catch that meaning, everything we do today, He will be a partner in it. Let's live to please our wonderful Christ. Amen.
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3: 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Abraham is one of those guys, and as we begin our time together today, David is the other. Welcome. This is Study Verse by Verse. Pastor Leighton Sheely has us back in Romans chapter 4 today as we continue our journey through this amazing letter to the church at Rome, understanding who God is, who we are, how we've been separated from God, and what God has done to restore that separation into unity. It's all here in Romans. And as mentioned, we're in chapter 4, looking at the life of David. Here's Pastor Leighton with today's broadcast of Study Verse by Verse from Church of the Highlands in San Bruno.
4: Now Paul turns to an example of one of the great Old Testament saints, King David, where he is expressing the blessedness of being forgiven sins against Bathsheba and Uriah. And he's using Psalm 32 as the source. David also spoke of this when he described the happiness or blessedness of those who are declared righteous without working for it. Oh, what joy for those whose disobedience is forgiven, whose sins are put out of sight. Yes, what joy for those whose record the Lord has cleared of sin. Now, David had clearly broken at least three of the Ten Commandments outright with Bathsheba. He had coveted, committed adultery, and then murdered Uriah, her husband. And the Old Testament sacrificial system had no provision for negating such premeditated sin. In other words, David's case was hopeless. There was no way he could squirm through the law and get out of the guilt that he carried. All he could do was cast himself on God's mercy. And Paul calls David blessed, and David calls himself blessed twice because there was no work that could possibly be done to atone for the sins that he had committed. It was his faith alone that God responded to. He was Israel's greatest king, King David, even described as a man after God's own heart. I want you to notice in the verses that sins are forgiven, covered, and never counted again, or forgiven, buried, and never exhumed. I am reminded of something my dad used to say. The Bible says that God removes, when we come to Him and we ask forgiveness, God removes our sin as far as the east is from the west. And Dad said, I'm sure glad he didn't say north from south, because you can only go so far south and then you start going north again. There's a limited distance. But if you start on the equator and go either east or west, you just keep on going. It's an infinite distance that God has removed our sin from us when we come to Him and ask for His forgiveness. Verse 9, now is this blessing only for the Jews, or it is also for the uncircumcised Gentiles? Well, we've been saying that Abraham was counted as righteous by God because of his faith, but how did this happen? Was he counted as righteous only after he was circumcised, or was it before he was circumcised? Well, clearly, God accepted Abraham before he was circumcised. Now, what he's doing here is he's addressing a teaching by the rabbis that the blessings available in Psalm 32 really applied only to the people of Israel. And so he's asking this question. And Abraham was declared righteous by faith in chapter 15 of Genesis. And it was not until later, about 14 years or so, in Genesis chapter 17, that Abraham was circumcised. We discussed circumcision extensively when we were studying Genesis. And so chronologically, his righteousness was not based on his circumcision. Abraham was still a Gentile when the promise was given to him. And so the application is the opportunity extends to all of us. Circumcision was not the gateway into a right relationship with God. It was just the sign and seal that he'd already entered into it. Circumcision was a sign that Abraham already had faith. And that God had already accepted him and declared him to be righteous even before he was circumcised. So Abraham is the spiritual father of those who have faith but have not been circumcised. They are counted as righteous because of their faith. And Abraham is also the spiritual father of those who have been circumcised, but only if they have the same kind of faith Abraham had before he was circumcised. Saying that Abraham was the father of the uncircumcised, the Gentile believers, he's also the father of the Jewish believers, not simply because of their shared Jewish heritage, but because they both exhibit the same faith in God. You know, ceremonies and rituals should serve as reminders of our faith and be used for instructing those who are new to the faith and the young. We should not think that they give us any special merit before God. Our focus should be on Christ and his actions, not on our own actions. Verse 13, clearly God's promise to give the whole earth to Abraham and his descendants was based not on his obedience to God's law, but on a right relationship with God that comes by faith. And so what Paul is saying here is if circumcision had nothing to do with Abraham's justification, the law has even less to do with it. Because the historical fact is that the law didn't even come into existence until 430 years later, after Abraham was made the heir to the promise by faith. So it was not an amendment to the promise, nor could it invalidate or restrict its scope. Now, some of your translations might use the words heir of the world. And that word heir means the one who is going to receive or gain possession of something, and it doesn't require the necessity of death, like is inferred when we use the word in America. And so what it's saying is that he's going to be heir. The world is going to belong to him. Now, how does that come about? Well, it's based on Genesis 22. Where God says, I will surely bless you, and I will surely multiply your offspring as the stars of the heaven and as the sand that is on the seashore, and your offspring shall possess the gate of his enemies, and in your offspring shall all the nations of the earth be blessed. That last phrase is fulfilled in Jesus Christ, the King of Kings and the Lord of Lords. And the Bible tells us that when he comes back, he's going to establish his earthly kingdom, and he will rule over the entire earth. Verse 14, if God's promise is only for those who obey the law, then faith is not necessary and the promise is pointless. For the law always brings punishment on those who try to obey it. The only way to avoid breaking the law is to have no law to break. And so what he's pointing out here is that pursuing righteousness by both the law and by faith is impossible. That the law makes the promise worthless, because if we have to keep the law in order to receive the promise will never be fulfilled because no one can keep the law. The law's function is to help people realize how great their sin is and the penalty that is required of sin. And Paul's going to come back to this topic more in chapters 5 and 7. Verse 16, so the promise is received by faith. It is given as a free gift. And we are all certain to receive it, whether or not we live according to the law of Moses, if we have faith like Abraham's. For Abraham is the father of all who believe. That is what the scriptures mean when God told him, I have made you the father of many nations. So not only was Abraham the physical father of God's chosen nation, Israel, or the Jews, he's also the father of God's people, the church, which includes people from every tribe and tongue and people and nations. And so what Paul here is pointing out is that the blessings and the promises given to Abraham were not limited to the nation of Israel, but extend beyond Israel to all of the nations of the world. This happened because Abraham believed in the God who brings the dead back to life and who creates new things out of nothing. And so it reminds us of two great concepts about God that Abraham had. He first understood that God gives life to the dead, and he understood that even though there was no recorded resurrections in history up until that point. And God had also not yet revealed the doctrine of resurrection. Even then, Abraham believed in God's resurrection power. Hebrews 11 points this out, that as he raised his knife above his son in Genesis chapter 22, willing to be fully obedient to God, he did so because he believed that God could bring his son back to life. He believed in the resurrection power of God. And then secondly, it says that he saw that God was one who could call things that are not as though they were. He can create out of nothing. Only God can do that. You know, he had a huge concept of God, who was the object of his faith, and that dominated his experience of faith. And that's what made him great. And by the way, the same also applies to us as well. Even when there was no reason for hope, Abraham kept hoping, believing that he would become the father of many nations. For God had said to him, "That's how many descendants you will have." And Abraham's faith did not weaken, even though at 100 years, about 100 years of age, he figured his body was as good as dead, and so was Sarah's womb. The essence of Abraham's faith is that he believed that God could make the impossible possible. The impossible possible. His faith had at least two obstacles. The first, of course, was the obvious biological one, that both he and his wife were beyond their childbearing years. But the other obstacle is even more staggering when you think about it, and that is the nature of the promise. It was so incredibly wonderful. It was hard to believe. It was too good to be true, that to think that all of his descendants would be more numerous than the stars above and the dust below, that the entire world would be blessed through him. That was difficult to believe. But Abraham realized that God's ability to fulfill his promises outweighs any circumstance. And so rather than put his choice into looking at circumstances, he put his choice to place his confidence in God and God's word. And applying this to ourself, if God really is who he says, and he is, then none of his promises are going to fail, because he never forgets us, nor is there any situation that's beyond his power. The problem is that many of us keep in the back of our minds suspicion that what we say we believe about God, we really don't believe. And so it would be good for us to really think through what we think about God, because that will affect everything.
3: It really does. And you can see it all around us. People have a warped view of who God is, and as a result, their lives, spiritually and in every other way, are warped. We need a right understanding of who God is that we might live rightly. Well, more on this next time we're together as we continue our journey through Romans here on Church of the Highlands Study Verse by Verse with Pastor Leighton Sheely. 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
5: Well, Chuck Swindoll gives us a great analogy this morning. He says that hot water exposes the contents of a tea bag. Just dip the bag into the boiling water and you have tea. 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Today, Pastor Swindoll describes Esther, who, while in the crucible, discovered something that made all the difference. We're going to hear more about the life of Esther next on Insight for Living.
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5: It's not difficult to determine the quality of tea. 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Esther lived in treacherous times, and in the crucible of a crisis, she discovered something that made all the difference: the quiet, transforming power of waiting on the Lord.
6: When you wait on the Lord, you don't have to walk around in a daze, humming Sweet Hour Prayer or some other old hymn. You don't have to go out on some hillside and strum a guitar all by yourself. Mostly, you keep up your regular activities. You go right on with your business. Your spirit, however, settles into a posture of trust as you prayerfully place your problem into the Lord's hands, and you wait for His timing and for His strength. That's right where we find Esther in today's account. When she accepted her mission to save her people, the Jews, she asked Mordecai to gather all the Jews in Susa to pray and to fast for 3 days. She and her maidens did the same. The 3-day fast was a quiet yet powerful interlude in the queen's life. Waiting on the Lord strengthened her resolve. So when it came time for her to act, she was prepared emotionally and spiritually, and she knew that God was with her. I want to read for you sections from the 5th chapter of Esther, which describes the precarious moment when Queen Esther goes before the king, uninvited. I'm reading again from the New American Standard Bible. Listen, please, as chapter 5 begins at verse 1. Now it came about on the 3rd day that Esther put on her royal robes and stood in the inner court of the king's palace in front of the king's rooms. And the king was sitting on his royal throne in the throne room, opposite the entrance to the palace. When the king saw Esther the queen standing in the court, she obtained favor in his sight, and the king extended to Esther the golden scepter, which was in his hand. So Esther came near and touched the top of the scepter. Then the king said to her, "What is troubling you, Queen Esther, and what is your request? Even to half of the kingdom it shall be given to you." Esther said, "If it pleases the king, may the king and Haman come this day to the banquet that I have prepared for him." Then the king said, "Bring Haman quickly, that we may do as Esther desires. So the king and Haman came to the banquet which Esther had prepared. Now in verse 12, we get a glimpse of Haman's inflated ego. Don't miss that. Although honored to be invited to the banquet, he was obsessed with rage toward Mordecai. And what he did next sealed his fate. Now listen closely as I begin at verse 12. Haman also said, "Even Esther the queen, let no one but me come with the king to the banquet which she had prepared, and tomorrow also I am invited by her with the king. Yet all of this does not satisfy me every time I see Mordecai the Jew sitting at the king's gate." Then Zeresh his wife and all his friends said to him, "Have a gallows 50 cubits high made, and in the morning ask the king to have Mordecai hanged on it. Then go joyfully with the king to the banquet." And the advice pleased Haman, so he had the gallows made.
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7: When it comes to touching the heart, few things can be compared to a song or a story. We all know occasions where the right music mixed with the right lyrics wooed us back to God, or maybe a friend of ours, a song that our mother taught us or sang, or some song we heard in a church service years ago. There is nothing quite like the nostalgia that brings us like a magnet back to the heart of God, seems to soften the soil of our souls. And a story will do the same. When you have the right characters who carry out life issues in a plot that is mixed with adventure and surprise and some humor, along with purpose and an ultimate moral of the story, there's something about that story that sweeps us into a right state of mind. I don't know of a song that's found in the book of Esther, but what a story, huh? It's a story of adventure and suspense mixed with enough courage and hope and a little bit of humor and a measure of surprise, and it sort of holds our attention. I was thinking this past week how great it would be to make this story into a film or to have it become a play, where people who knew the Lord of the story could carry out with passion words like Mordecai, as he says to Esther in Esther 4, verse 14, "If you remain silent at this time, relief and deliverance will arise for the Jews from another place, and you and your father's house will perish. And who knows whether you have not attained royalty for such a time as this?" And with incredible courage, Esther answers Mordecai's admonition with, "Go and assemble all the Jews who are found in Susa and fast for me. Do not eat or drink for 3 days, night or day. I and my maidens also will fast in the same way." And thus she answers, "I will go to the king, which is not according to law, and if I perish, I perish." And I can just hear the audience applaud as the curtain closes. And this grand speech that prepares her to step into the place where she is not invited and to do what the king had not expected. And she says, "If I perish, so be it." What courage. See.

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3: Sort of born with a Joan of Arc conscience. That she was a Florence Nightingale right out of the womb. Just as no one is born prejudiced, no one is born courageous. Do you teach your children to stand alone? Are you teaching your grandchildren to be people of character regardless? That is the way they will learn it. Better still, are you modeling it? That leaves the message permanently etched in their minds. You see, Esther did not come onto this earth with a courageous heart. She learned it from her mentor and adoptive father, Mordecai. He knew how far he could stretch her with his challenge, and she took the bait and said, "I'll do exactly as you have taught me to do." But remember, it isn't in her own heart. You may have already forgotten her request. She says in the 4th chapter, verse 16, "You and all the Jews in Susa fast for 3 days, and my maidens and I will do the same." I take it that implied in this time of fasting where they do not eat is also a time of prayer. She is waiting on the Lord. That's what fasting is all about. She has challenged Mordecai to round up as many as he can find who are the people of God in the streets of Susa and the vast residential areas where the Jews lived. And she is saying, "Pray for me. Fast for me. And my maidens and I will do the same. And we will see what God will do. We will wait on the Lord." Now, even though there's white space between these two chapters, don't think for a moment that God is whiling away his time, busy with other things. During the period of no involvement, God is at work. That's the beauty of his invisibility. Not only is he invincible, he is invisible. He can be moving in 1,000 places at the same time, working in circumstances that are beyond our control. You see, during a waiting period, God is not only working in our hearts, he's working in the hearts of other people. And all the while, he is giving added strength. Hold your place here at Esther chapter 5 and turn ahead to Isaiah 40, verse 31. For some of you, it is a favorite verse of scripture. Others, I'm convinced, have never seen it. Let me introduce it to you if you have not. Isaiah 40, 31. "Those who wait for the Lord will gain new strength. They will mount up with wings like eagles. They will run and not get tired. They will walk and not become weary." Even though Isaiah's pen put this on the manuscript centuries ago, that verse of scripture is as pertinent and relevant as what you read in the paper this morning, and far more trustworthy. Let me point out, if you like to mark certain things in your Bibles, from this verse, 4 things that happen when we wait. First, we gain new strength. Second, we get a better perspective. He says we will mount up with wings like eagles. Eagles can spot fish in a lake 3-4 miles away on a clear day. By soaring like eagles while waiting, we gain perspective on what we have been dealing with. We wait, we gain perspective. We get new strength. Third, we store up extra energy. We will run and not get tired. Notice it's future tense. When we do encounter the thing we have been dreading,

0: We will encounter it with new strength. There will be extra energy. We'll run and not get tired. Fourth, we will deepen our determination to persevere. We will walk and not become weary. We'll deepen our determination to persevere. We'll gain new strength. We'll get better perspective. We'll store up extra energy. We'll deepen our determination to persevere. That's what happens when you wait. And you know what? During the period of waiting, nothing is happening. Nothing visible. You could easily teach yourself or tell yourself at the time, nothing is going to change. I am waiting in vain. It's not going to change. Don't you believe it? That's one of those times you can't believe the enemy's message that's coming into your mind. In fact, look down at 41:10, still in Isaiah. 41:10, do not fear, for I am with you. Do not anxiously look about you. That's what we do when we wait, if our eyes are on the Lord. Do not anxiously look about you. I am your God. I will strengthen you. Surely I will help you. Surely I will uphold you with my righteous hand. Verse 13, for I am the Lord your God who upholds your right hand, who says to you, do not fear. I will help you. See, it's those kind of thoughts that Esther poured over when she was waiting for 3 days. Mordecai followed. Look back at Esther 4:17. Mordecai did just as Esther had commanded, because now the roles are reversed. He's no longer in charge. She is. Or better still, the Lord is. And the Lord has her heart, and she is now unafraid of what she's going to be facing. It is a silent yet powerful interlude in the time of the queen's life. And may I pause and say, this may be one of those times in your life. You see, God hasn't recorded Esther chapter 4 and chapter 5 for us to learn a little Persian history. God has recorded this book for us to apply it on a daily basis. Maybe it's time for you to fast and for you to call upon a few close friends to fast with you. Maybe it's time for you to say, I'm not going to get involved in this unpredictable and unprecedented situation. I don't know my way through. I can't find the path to walk, so I'm going to wait. In the meantime, I'm going to give it to God. I'm going to listen with a sensitive ear. I'm going to watch with a sensitive eye. Remember the psalmist's words? For this shall everyone that is godly pray unto thee in a time when thou mayest be found. Surely in the floods of great waters they shall not come nigh unto him. The psalmist says, thou art my hiding place. Thou shalt preserve me from trouble. Thou shalt compass me about with songs of deliverance. And God answers, I will instruct thee and teach thee in the way which thou shalt go. I will guide thee with mine eye. I will guide thee with mine eye. Do you hear that? The eye makes no sound when it moves. It requires a sensitive eye to watch the movement of God's directions. And all he may do is turn your attention in another direction, and that's all you may need. When you wait, you listen. You pore over a passage of his word that you love. You quietly give attention to his presence. Into his direction. That's what happens in between these two chapters. You're going to love Esther's approach as she steps into the presence of the king. Your Bible is now open to Esther chapter 5. You will find her introducing a calm yet very wise plan. Now comes the moment of truth. The 3 days are over. She doesn't know if she's going to live through the first glance of the king. Watch closely. Came about on the third day that Esther put on her royal robes and stood in the inner court of the king's palace in front of the king's rooms. And the king was sitting on his royal throne in the throne room opposite the entrance to the palace. And it happened when the king saw Esther the queen standing in the court, she obtained favor in his sight. Now, look at that. She had no idea what would happen when she stepped into the courtroom of the king. She found favor in the king's sight. Put in the margin of your Bible, if you have a pen handy, Proverbs 16:7. Just trust me. Proverbs 16:7. When a man's ways please the Lord, he makes even his enemies to be at peace with him. Don't you love that verse? When my ways please the Lord, God honors that by doing something in the heart of my enemy. And in some period of time, and I don't know how long, he changes his heart toward me. You might also put Proverbs 21:1. The heart of the king in the hand of the Lord is like water. No king has ever made God sit up straight. God is not intimidated, no matter how powerful the authority. God is not chagrined in the presence of your enemy. He can handle him. He can even handle your husband. He can handle your wife. He can handle your kids. He can handle your pastor. He can handle the person that gives you grief, your ex-mate, that person who made you all those promises and then went bad on them. He can handle the most intimidating situation, because in the hand of the Lord, any heart is like water. Look at this woman. She walks in. She's not trembling. She's confident in God. And when the king saw Esther standing in the court, she not only obtained favor in his sight, he extended to Esther the golden scepter. Remember, she mentioned this in chapter 4 earlier when she was telling Mordecai she wasn't sure she could follow through. And now, confident, the king extends the scepter and she touches the top of the scepter, which is making a connection with the king. And look at his response. The king said to her, "What is troubling you, Queen Esther?" I love that. I mean, she didn't know what to expect. And he says to her, "What's on your mind? What's troubling you?" In fact, he goes further. "What is it that you request? What's your request? Even to half the kingdom, it will be given to you." Not only does she find favor, he says, "What do you want? Name it. It's yours." Now, this is her moment to rip on Haman. But she doesn't. She could have said, "I'm glad you asked. I've got a list of complaints you will never believe." She doesn't even tell him what's troubling her. This is a wise woman. She isn't in a hurry. You know why? She has been waiting on the Lord. You get in a hurry when you don't wait on the Lord. You do rash things. You operate from your hip pocket. You shoot off the top of your head. You run off at the mouth. You say things you wish to goodness you hadn't said a day or two later. But when you wait on the Lord, he's got a hold of your spirit. He's got you under his control. And look at her response. This is beautiful. Esther said, "If it please the king, may the king and Haman come this day to the banquet that I have prepared for him." Isn't that incredible? You say, "What are you laughing at?" Well, when in the world did she prepare the banquet? I thought she's been fasting. Well, she's been preparing the banquet while she was fasting. That represents enormous control. If you have ever dieted, you know what I'm talking about. Here is a woman for 3 days has been working with her maidens on this fabulous banquet she's going to serve her husband, the king, and her enemy, Haman.
1: Waiting on the Lord doesn't mean withdrawing from life. It means staying fully engaged while trusting him completely. That's exactly what Esther modeled, and it's a lesson we all can learn from. To go deeper into Esther's story, Insight for Living has prepared several resources to guide you in your personal studies. 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Esther and Nehemiah, two very different leaders, two very similar callings. 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
2: Hi, this is Bishop Bob Jackson. Listen, there's a guy in the Bible that I was reading concerning his walk with the Lord. His name is Demas. He was a real partner, fellow worker with Paul in the ministry. But listen, something happened to him. The Bible says in 2 Timothy 4 and verse 10, "For Demas hath forsaken me, having loved this present world, and is departed unto Thessalonica." Demas left the church because he got caught up with the love of the world and the things that are in the world. 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
7: And good thankful Thursday morning. I'm Jordan. You know, a lot of people reject God's wisdom and authority because they're afraid that their freedom and their fun will be restrained. But you know what? 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People don't understand how in bondage they really are to sin and how distorted their thinking has become. So in today's message, Alistair Begg shares what freedom is and how we can truly be free. 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

0: There are many who reject God's wisdom and authority because they're afraid their freedom and fun will be constrained. But is that the case? Today on Truth for Life, Alistair Begg helps us think through the bondage inherent in this line of thinking, and he explains how we can live truly free lives. Let's open our Bible to chapter 8 in John's Gospel.
1: We set ourselves the challenge of verses 31 to 38, and we found ourselves there because the next truly, truly along our path is found in verse 34, where Jesus says, "Truly, truly, I say to you, everyone who practices sin is a slave to sin." And we covered point number one, which was noticing in the opening verses, Jesus was giving instruction to aspiring disciples. And then we went on to consider the reaction of these religious Jews to Jesus' statement. They were aware of the fact that the way in which he framed his words made it perfectly clear to them, indeed unavoidable, that the assumption on the part of Jesus was that they themselves were enslaved. And of course, they didn't like the sound of that. Religion often doesn't. You don't realize who we are. We are the offspring of Abraham and so on. And what we left for us to handle was to address the source of this freedom, which is the freedom that is at the end of verse 36, free indeed, free indeed. And Jesus has set this up with his truly, truly, which is essentially, "I tell you most solemnly." And what he goes on to tell us is that the problem in terms of enslavement is not an external problem, but that the ultimate enemy of freedom is on the inside. That's what he's explaining. And he says it very straightforwardly, doesn't he? The slave doesn't remain in the house forever. The Son sets you free, but the fact of the matter is, everyone who practices sin is a slave to sin. Now, he's not in this instance saying that every sinful act equals slavery, although that is actually the case. But what he's saying is, and John captures this very well when he writes about Christian assurance in his first letter, where he uses this phraseology, "everyone who makes a practice of sinning." That's the notion. The idea of not an intermittent engagement, either an outburst of anger or of lust or whatever it might be, but that has now become the established pattern of our minds and as a result of that, of our actions. And Jesus is saying quite categorically that when a person is in that condition, they are enslaved to sin, whether they realize it or not. It's very important that we're clear in our minds what the Bible teaches, and that is that we're not sinners because we sin. We sin because we're sinners, that our hearts are fallen, that they are, as Luther says, they're curved in upon ourselves, and we're oriented to ourselves and to our own desires. The same kind of notion Peter covers in his second letter, where just in a sentence he says, "A man is a slave to whatever controls him." A man is a slave to whatever controls him. Not only does the practice of sin prove that one is a slave to sin, but the practice of sin actually enslaves us. And we could, if we were in a different context, tease this out in a number of ways. You can tease them out in your own mind. At a very simple level, as we were taught as children in Scotland, I remember the first time it was illustrated to me, somebody asked me to come out. They want to use me as an illustration. They took a piece of thread, they tied two of my fingers together, and they asked me to break the thread, which actually at that point I was able to do. They then tied it a second time around. By the time they'd gone to a third or a fourth, it was impossible for me to break free. And then he gave us this little line, which I think is familiar to you by now. "Sow a thought and reap an action. Sow an action and reap a habit. Sow a habit and reap a character. Sow a character and reap a destiny." So that sin is not only an expression of our enslavement, but the more that we are prepared to go down that road, the more we become enslaved. It is perfectly obvious in certain areas of addiction and so on. And indeed, addiction has become such a large part of the psychiatric and social welfare of our nation, which is actually testifying to the very enslavement that Jesus is addressing here. Now, we need to acknowledge, too, that this runs counter to contemporary thinking, because contemporary thinking is the reverse of this. If you go and explain to somebody that you're having difficulty in this way, they will tell you that the problem is outside of you. It is that people have interfered with you, or they are placing constraints upon you, and you don't want to have anybody constraining you or disavowing your freedom to be what you're supposed to be. And if you look inside of yourself, you will be able to make sense of that. Well, that's why, again, we say to one another routinely, we better be considering all that is presented to us in the framework of our lives through the grid of our scriptures. Because what Jesus is saying here is the Word of God. It is the truth of God. He is the truth of God. So that the Bible says that from the very beginning, our pattern by nature is to reject God's wisdom, is to rebel against God's authority, and is to suppress the truth about God himself. And if you think about that for a moment or two, you realize that that's fairly obvious as we consider our own lives and as we look around. Now, how does that express itself? Well, in a number of ways. Simply, that God has given to us, if you like, the Maker's instructions. He said, this is how life is to be lived. I made you. I fashioned you. And I have given you the instructions for life in my book. Now, I don't know about you, but I'm not a very good instruction reader. I have people that do that for me. One person. Sue's very detailed on that, and so I'd say, you do it and tell me what to do. But and sometimes I launch off ahead of the game and realize, oh, you made a complete mess of the whole thing. You know, you've got screws going in 15 directions, and nothing will eventually look the way it's supposed to look. Why don't you pay attention to the Maker's instructions? Well, because the Maker's instructions say things about marriage. They say things about sex. They say things about purity. They say things about honesty. They say things that are all regarded in contemporary culture as man-made constraints with a religious tinge that will prevent you from being all that you might be. The Bible says, no, you've got it completely upside down. Did you ever as a child lie on the floor and look up at the ceiling long enough to wonder whether you were actually on the ceiling or on the floor? Is anybody does that? Anyone? It's because I think I have a psychiatric condition otherwise. Well, you know, life was pretty boring in Glasgow on a Saturday, you know. It's pouring outside. What should I do? I just lie on the floor and imagine I'm on the ceiling. But that's it. Our world is upside down. It's a contemporary article of faith that you can be whatever you choose to be. And the ultimate expression of it in the present climate is, of course, choose from a variety of genders. Incidentally, that is only a further expression of that same mentality which is pervasive throughout our culture. The idea, it's a statement of faith that I can choose to be whatever I want to be and that nobody tells me how to live my life because I am the center of my own universe. I believe that I should be able to do what I want to do without anyone interfering at all. Of course, what happens in that is it doesn't work. It doesn't work because it is the embodiment of self-centeredness. And when I'm a self-centered person, my needs come first. They come first before anybody else, before my wife. Now, I got a real problem if she's operating on the same basis. When my needs come first, when I'm self-centered, then I will seek to use people to achieve my own objectives, to get out of situations what I want out of situations. And the more that I do that, the more I become enslaved to that kind of mentality. And this is the sin. This is the bondage from which we are liberated through Jesus. Augustine, in his book has a long quote on this, and I want to read it to you. I hope you like it. This is what Augustine says. He says, "At times, a man's slave, worn out by the commands of an unfeeling master." So I'm working for Mr. Jones, and he's driving me nuts, and he's wearing me out. "That slave then finds rest in running away. Whither, he says, can the servant of sin flee? Himself he carries with him wherever he flees. An evil conscience flees not from itself. It has no place to go. It follows itself. Yea, he cannot withdraw from himself, for the sin he commits is within. He has committed sin to obtain some bodily pleasure. The pleasure passes away, the sin remains. What delighted is gone, the sting has remained behind." And then he writes, "Oh, evil bondage." Now that's what Jesus is addressing here. And it's wonderful. I mean, it's so good, isn't it? Look at that verse. "The slave does not remain in his house forever. The son remains forever." A slave has no permanent place in the family. Think of upstairs, downstairs, or Downton Abbey, or whatever you want. And all those folks that were down the stairs in the kitchen. They could be dismissed at a moment if they didn't do a very good job. They could be sold. They could be given away. And the presence of someone who is living in an enslaved position is determined, his continuance is determined by his or her performance. As long as I perform well, maybe I'll be able to stay. And if I don't perform well, maybe they'll get rid of me. That's why the slave does not remain in the house forever. But the son cannot be anything other than the son. And ultimately, the son here, the ultimate son, is the Lord Jesus Christ. And what Jesus is saying is that when men and women are united to me, when they become sons of the Heavenly Father, then there's freedom. But as long as, he says to these Jewish listeners at this immediate context, as long as you reject my words, you live in servile and slavish fear. And if you think about the ultimate fear of life being the fear of death, you realize what an enslavement it is to live your whole life realizing that there is an inevitability about this that we cannot handle at all. Unless somebody sets us free from that fear. How could we be set free from the fear of death? Because the wages of sin is death. Sin pays wages. We know that. But the gift of God is eternal life through Jesus Christ. You see, the religious person views God not as a father, but as a boss. And if you view God as like the boss, then again, the only way that you're going to be able to make it is to keep obeying the commands. Hopefully making the boss pleased with you. And what that inevitably does is it creates phenomenal anxiety. I don't know if he's pleased with me. I don't know if God is pleased with me. How can I know that he's pleased with me? So anxiety on the one hand, and then anger on the other hand. Because in my self-assertiveness, I'm tempted to believe that I'm not getting what I deserve out of this program. I tried to be a good person. I started to go to church. I actually began reading one of those through the Bibles and so on, through the New Testament in a year. And here I am. Is that not because you don't understand who God is? You see, when God is your Father, then all of that goes away. That's why Jesus says elsewhere, if you being earthly or evil know how to give good gifts to your children, how much more will your Heavenly Father give good gifts to them that ask him? Only Jesus is qualified to set us free. Only Jesus sets us free from the settled habit of rejecting his wisdom, rebelling against his authority, and enthroning ourselves. But as long as his word has no place in us, that's verse 37, I know you're the offspring of Abram. I know you have a great lineage. I know you have a great background. But the fact is, you'd like to kill me. And the reason you would is because my word finds no place in you. But if the Son sets you free, you will be free indeed. You remember when we come to Easter time and the gospel writers tell us of the way in which Jesus was arrested and so on. And you come to the end of the section in Matthew's gospel where he records this. This is 27 of Matthew. When morning came, all the chief priests and the elders of the people took counsel against Jesus to put him to death, and they bound him. They bound him. They tied him up. They curtailed his liberty. They made it impossible for him to escape, and then they killed him. In other words, Christ, as the second person of the Trinity, gave up his freedom, was bound and enslaved in order that we might be set free from the bondage of our own sinful propensities. Hundreds of years before Jesus came, the prophets were writing about these very things and pointing out the very stupidity of man without God. Surely he has borne our griefs and carried our sorrows, Isaiah writes. We esteemed him stricken, smitten by God. He was pierced for our transgressions. He was crushed for our iniquities. Upon him was the chastisement that brought us peace, and with his wounds we are healed. All we like sheep have gone astray. We've turned everyone to his own way, and the Lord has laid on him the iniquity of us all. Not a very pleasant diagnosis, is it? It's not easy, I think, to be a doctor, especially when you have to take those reports and those blood tests and finally come out and say what's going on. I mean, sometimes, I guess, it's the good news, but often it's fairly daunting. And you see, self-centered, self-righteous, self-oriented humanity has no way to deal with this, except when Jesus opens our eyes. What the Bible is saying is that we're all like stupid sheep. We wander away from him. We've got self-righteous excuses as to why we do what we do. We've got futile attempts at remedying our own condition. We'd love to set ourselves free, but we can't. And when he sets us free, it's an amazing freedom. Freedom not to do as I please, but to do what pleases him. The freedom to do what I ought, because doing that now pleases me. You think about it in marital terms. I mean, the curtailing of one's own freedom in a love relationship makes it possible then to serve others. And Christ epitomizes this because he has curtailed his own freedom in order that we might then know the freedom that only he can bring. The hymn writers helped me with so much of this stuff. And this is one of my favorite hymns by George Matheson, who lived in the 19th century. You know these words, but I want you to listen to them, because this is the great mystery of Christian freedom. It goes like this. Make me a captive, Lord, and then I shall be free. Force me to render up my sword, and I shall conquer be. I sink in life's alarms when by myself I stand. I can do this. I can fix this. I've got this. Imprison me within thine arms, and strong shall be my hand. My will is not my own till thou hast made it thine. If it would reach the monarch's throne, it must its crown resign. It only stands unbent amid the clashing strife, when on thy bosom it is lent and found in thee its life. And better still, Cowper. This is a poem entitled Love Constraining to Obedience. No strength of nature can suffice to serve the Lord aright. And what she has, that is strength of nature, and what she has, she misapplies for want of clearer light. How long beneath the law I lay in bondage and distress. That's it. God is a boss. All I can do is hope that I please him enough or make sure that I don't annoy him. How long beneath the law I lay in bondage and distress. I toiled the precept to obey, but toiled without success because we can't do it. Then to abstain from outward sin was more than I could do. Now, if I feel its power within, I feel I hate it too. Then all my servile works were done, a righteousness to raise. Now, freely chosen in the Son, I freely choose his ways. What shall I do? Was then the word, that I may worthier grow. What shall I render to the Lord? Is my inquiry now. To see the law by Christ fulfilled and hear his pardoning voice changes a slave into a child and duty into choice. And Jesus says, you religious guys with such a terrific background, you will know the truth, and the truth will set you free.
0: 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He'll return in just a moment to close today's program. 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It's titled, Can Science Explain Everything? 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This is a book that contrasts the view of modern science with the Christian faith, and you may have friends who think that the scientific view of the world is in opposition to what the Bible teaches. Well, in this audiobook, John Lennox demonstrates that science and Christian belief actually align in more ways than we may realize. For example, he explains how contemporary discoveries about the origin and development of the universe align with the biblical record of creation. He also explains how the New Testament record of Jesus' life, death, and resurrection is historically verifiable and stands up to the most rigorous methods of scientific scrutiny. 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
1: Father, thank you that your Word is your Word. And thank you for the opportunity to turn to it again in this evening hour. I pray, Lord, that any cloudiness that is there in our minds as a result of my ineptitude may be banished, that the clarity that we finally rest in is the clarity which comes by way of the Holy Spirit applying things to us. How marvelous, how wonderful. Amen.
0: I'm Bob Lapine. What is your greatest fear? Ultimately, for most of us, it's death. We'll hear a reassuring message tomorrow as we learn about Jesus' bold proclamation concerning this mortal enemy of ours. The Bible teaching of Alistair Begg is furnished by Truth for Life, where the learning is for living.
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0: In Paul's letter to the Romans, he wrote that Abraham was justified before God because he believed God. But James says in his letter that Abraham was justified by his works. So who's right? Welcome to Through the Bible. I'm Steve Schwetz, and our teacher, Dr. J. Vernon McGee, investigates this question in this study of Genesis 22. Before we jump into our study, though, it is letter month here at Through the Bible, so Greg and I have some letters for you, stories of how God is using his word in real lives right now.
1: And that's why we have letter month. Dr. McGee started it in May and December. It's just a time for us to say, please tell us your story. And of course, it encourages us, but it encourages everybody listening, the entire listening family.
0: Absolutely.
1: And so let's start with Mary in Buffalo, who shares this. Thank you for the Bible bus passes. Dr. McGee often talks about brilliant men. I don't think I've ever heard a more brilliant man than Dr. McGee, so full of the Spirit through his teaching and preaching. I have developed a new hunger for the Word of God. I have a new joy looking forward to Jesus in the rapture. I mean, Dr. McGee explains the rapture, the millennium, all these things that really don't get taught. I'm 63 years old, and I've never had it so clearly laid out as he does. The Holy Spirit within me rejoices when I hear Dr. McGee. Thank you so much for the vision, for continuing this ministry, and for keeping his voice on the air. I pray for those who run this ministry.
0: Well, thank you, Mary, so much for the encouragement. And next, we've got Jay, who tells us this. While I was living in my van, getting off meth, wow, this is a story.
1: Yeah.
0: I listened to you daily over and over again, washing my mind and soul from the corruption of my past. Thank you and your staff for being a part of the program. Unlike when I could only listen to Jay Vernon on the radio, the app has been a blessing to me. Thank you for your prayers.
1: I think that's what the Bible calls transformation right there. And that just shows the power of God's word, as he says, to wash his mind and soul from the corruption of the past. Wow. Thank you, Jay. And God bless you, brother, in your journey. And we're happy to be here and to just aid what God is doing in your life. Now, we have a last note from Beth, and she writes this. Hello, friends. I completed one ride through the Bible bus on ttb.org this summer and presently completed Genesis on my second ride. You are our companions as my husband and I live and travel on our sailboat. The more I read and study the Bible, the more exciting it gets. I love finding unexpected treasures. I love being transformed. I love growing closer to my Lord. Thank you so very much.
0: Wow. Beth, you're probably one of the few people who has ridden the 5 years on the Bible bus on a sailboat.
1: On a sailboat. I do remember years ago somebody saying they had the solar Bible bus on a sailboat. And talk about the breadth and the range of the people that God reaches through this ministry. You know, you've got Jay, who's coming off of a meth addiction. You've got Beth on a sailboat. You've got Mary, who at a season of life that you and I are in, is just exploring and getting exciting insights into God's word. I mean, this is why we're here. We want the whole word for the whole world, Steve.
0: Yeah. And we do want to remind you that this is letter month as well. And your story has value to us and will hopefully bless listeners when you write in and tell us how the Lord has used the teaching of God's word to faithfully change you and conform you into the image of Christ. So we would love to hear your testimony. You can write to us at any time. You can call 1-800-65-BIBLE and leave a letter via voicemail.
1: Yes.
0: If you're not a writer, that's the easiest way to do it.
1: That's right. And so, if you're used to doing email, just send an email to BibleBus@ttb.org.
0: Yeah. Greg, why don't you pray for us as we begin the study?
1: Father, thank you for the way your word keeps reaching deeply into the lives of listeners here in North America and around the world in a couple of hundred languages. Lord, we always stand amazed at what you have built in this humble ministry. And we just want to be faithful and humble as we give out your whole word. And we pray you'll help us do that in Jesus' name. Amen.
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2: Now, very candidly, I recall the first time that I saw in this chapter these great truths that depict the cross of Christ. It was breathtaking, and I'm sure that many of you have had this call to your attention, but again, not only in the birth of Isaac, but now in the sacrifice of Isaac, there is a strange similarity. The very interesting thing is that James makes a statement that I'm sure many of us think contradicts the Bible, that is the other part of the Bible, when he says in James 2:21, was not Abraham our father justified by works when he had offered Isaac his son upon the altar? And then Paul makes the statement in Romans 4:1, what shall we say then that Abraham our father hath found as pertaining to the flesh? For if Abraham were justified by works, he hath whereof to glory, but not before God. For what saith the Scripture? Abraham believed God, and it is counted to him for righteousness. All right, now, which is right, James or Paul? Well, my answer is both of them are right. First of all, that you need to note that both of them are talking about the same thing. James is talking about the works of faith, not the works of the law. And you find that Paul is talking about justification before God. Now, Paul quotes way back in the 15th chapter of Genesis, when Abraham was just getting underway in a walk of faith, and only God knew his heart, and God saw that he believed him. Abraham believed God, and God counted it to him for righteousness. But we saw that he failed many times, and I'm of the opinion that his neighbors might say, well, we don't see that. But the day that he took his son to be offered on the altar, even the hard-hearted Philistine had to say, well, this man has works. And so James says he was justified by works when? Well, when he offered Isaac. But the question is going to arise, did he really offer Isaac upon the altar? And the answer, of course, is he didn't. But he was willing to, and that very act of being willing to is the act that James is talking about that reveals that he had the works of faith. And James is emphasizing the works of faith, which is in the 22nd chapter of Genesis. Paul's talking about faith in his heart, which he had way back in the 15th chapter. Now let's turn to this and begin to read. And it came to pass after these things that God did tempt Abraham and said unto him, Abraham, and he said, behold, here I am. Now, the word tempt is a little bit too strong here. Actually, the word means test, because James, you know, makes it very clear that God never tempts anyone with evil. God tempts folks in the sense that he tests their faith. And what he's doing here is God did test Abraham, and he's asking him now to do something very strange. Will you listen to this? And he said, take now thy son, thine only son, Isaac, whom thou lovest, and get thee into the land of Moriah, and offer him there for a burnt offering upon one of the mountains which I will tell thee of. You're going to find, by the way, that right after this chapter, that Sarah was 127 years old. Chapter 23, verse 1 says that, when she died, and we have the death of Sarah in the next chapter. The very interesting thing is that when you put that down with this chapter, you find out that this boy Isaac wasn't just a little lad. Now remember that 90 years old was the age of Sarah when he was born, 127 when she died. That means that there was 37 years elapsed here. Now, you wouldn't gather that from reading this. So this boy, little lad, Isaac, as he's called here, why, he actually was in his 30s, probably around 30 or 33 years of age. Now God says to him, and it reveals something of the heartstrings that it played upon Abraham and also God himself. Take now thy son, and the Lord Jesus, in the position in the Trinity, has taken the position of the Son. Thy Son, thine only Son. And the Lord Jesus is said to be the only begotten Son. Thine only Son, Isaac, whom thou lovest. And the Lord Jesus said, the Father loves me, whom thou lovest. And get thee into the land of Moriah, and offer him there for a burnt offering upon one of the mountains which I will tell thee of. take now your son, your only son Isaac, whom you love, and get to the land of Moriah. And it's the belief of a great many that Moriah, that is the particular part there, is the place where the temple was built, and it is the place that the Lord Jesus was sacrificed, that is, right outside the city walls. I didn't quite get oriented in Jerusalem, but I had a feeling that Golgotha and the temple area were not very far apart, and they belonged to the same ridge, by the way. There's a roadway.

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3: But I've been taught otherwise. Well, why are you doing it? Well, he said, all I know is God has commanded it. I don't understand it, but I've been walking with him now for 25 years. He's never failed me, nor has he asked me to do anything that didn't prove to be the best thing. And I don't understand this, but I believe that if I go all the way with it, that God will raise him from the dead, because I believe that he'll do that. Now, what we have is that Abraham, he goes out and takes this boy with him. And let me read this, because this is a tremendous picture. And Abraham rose up early in the morning, saddled his ass, took two of his young men with him, and Isaac his son, and clave the wood for the burnt offering, and rose up and went into the place of which God had told him. Now he goes with Isaac, takes him with him, takes the wood for the burnt offering. And now let's follow this. Then on the third day, Abraham lifted up his eyes and saw the place afar off. Now, it took him 3 days to get there. But remember, it was on the third day that Abraham received him alive back from the dead, as it were. And that's the way Abraham looked at it. He was raised up to Abraham the third day. And Abraham said unto the young man, abide ye here with the ass, and I and the lad will go yonder and worship and come again to you. You see, now the transaction that's going to take place is between the father and the son, between Abraham and Isaac. And actually, God shut man out at the cross and at the time of the darkness at high noon. Why, man was shut out. The night had come when no man could work. And during that last 3 hours, that cross became an altar on which the Lamb of God that taketh away the sin of the world was offered. And the transaction is between the Father and the Son on that cross. And man is outside. Man is not participating at all. Now, the picture is the same here. It's Abraham and Isaac. Verse 6 I'm reading now. Abraham took the wood of the burnt offering and laid it upon Isaac his son. Now remember, Christ carried his own cross, and he took the fire in his hand and a knife, and they went both of them together. And the fire speaks of judgment, and the knife there, the execution of judgment, sacrifice. And Isaac spake unto Abraham his father and said, my father, and he said, here am I, my son. And he said, behold, the fire and the wood, but where is the lamb for a burnt offering? A great many people say, well, shortly after this, there was a ram that was caught in the thicket by his horns, and Abraham got him and offered it. That's right. That's exactly what happened. Let me read that. I drop down to verse 13. And Abraham lifted up his eyes and looked, and behold, behind him a ram caught in a thicket by his horns. And Abraham went and took the ram and offered him for a burnt offering in the stead of his son. Now, the thing is, Abraham said God would provide himself a lamb, but there was no lamb there, it was a ram, and there is a distinction. And the lamb was not provided until 1900 years later, when John the Baptist marked him out and identified him and said, behold, the Lamb of God that taketh away the sin of the world. God will provide himself a lamb for a burnt offering. That's very important to see. And it's, I think, very important for us to note that at this particular place, because Abraham is now ready to offer this boy on the altar. This man does not quite understand. And they came to the place which God had told him of, and Abraham built an altar there and laid the wood in order, and bound Isaac his son and laid him on the altar upon the wood. Now, he's not just a little boy that Abraham had to tie up.

0: actually, he's a grown man. And I believe that he could have overcome Abraham if it came to a physical encounter. But he's doing this in obedience. And the Lord Jesus went to the cross. "Not my will," he said, "but thine be done." And he's going to the cross to fulfill the will of God. What a picture we have here. And Abraham stretched forth his hand and took the knife to slay his son. And again, had you and I been there and said, "Abraham, are you going through with it? Looks like now God's going to permit you." And he would have said, "I sure am." "Well, don't you know it's wrong?" He said, "Yes, I've been taught that, and I don't understand it. But I've also learned to obey God." And this is a real crisis in this man's life. Actually, God had brought this man through four very definite crises, a real exercise of his soul, a real strain upon his heart. First of all, he was called to leave all of his relatives in Ur of the Chaldees, just leave the whole group. That was a real test for Abraham. He didn't do it very well at the beginning, but nevertheless, the break came finally. Then there was that test that came of this boy Lot, his nephew. Actually, he loved Lot. He wouldn't have been carrying him around with him if he hadn't. And then the time came they had to separate, and Lot went down to Sodom. Then we found that this boy of his, the son of Hagar, Ishmael, that Abraham just cried out to God, "Oh, that Ishmael might live before you." He loved that boy. He hated to be separated from it. And now he comes to this supreme test. This is the fourth great crisis in his life. He's asked now to give up Isaac. Now, he doesn't quite understand all the details about this for the very simple reason. God has told him that it's in Isaac, your seed be called. You can depend on that. Now, he believed God would raise him from the dead. But as far as Abraham is concerned, he's willing to go through with it. Now, James can write, "Don't you see that Abraham was justified by works when he offered his son?" But wait just a minute. Did he offer his son? And Abraham stretched forth his hand, took the knife to slay his son. And he plunged the knife into his son. Is that the way your Bible reads? No, mine doesn't read that way either. And in verse 11 it says, "And the angel of the Lord called unto him out of heaven and said, Abraham, Abraham. And he said, Here am I. And he said, Lay not thine hand upon the lad, neither do thou anything unto him. For now I know that thou fearest God." Now, he knows now. How does he know? By action, by works. Before it was by faith. Now, God sees your heart. He knows whether you're genuine or not. But your neighbor doesn't know. Your friends don't know. They can only know by works. And that's the reason James could say that faith without works is dead. It has to produce something. Now, God tests Abraham. Now, may I say that I believe that any person that God calls, any person God saves, any person that God uses is going to be tested. God tested Abraham. And God today tests those that are his own. He tests you and me today. And these are tests that are given to us to strengthen our faith and to establish us and make us serviceable for him. That is the important thing that we need to note here. This man, Abraham, is now given the supreme test, and God will not have to ask anything of him after this. Now, he said to Abraham, "You're not to do this." And verse 13, "And Abraham lifted up his eyes and looked, and behold, behind him a ram caught in a thicket by his horns." So Abraham took this ram, and he offered it for a burnt offering instead of his son. And that's been the substitution all the way from the Garden of Eden down to the cross of Christ. It was this little animal that pointed to his coming. And God would not permit human sacrifice. But when his son came into the world, his son went to the cross and died. And God spared not his own son, but he delivered him up freely for you and for me. And on that cross, it became an altar on which the Lamb of God that taketh away the sin of the world is offered. It's very important to see that, friend. Now, verse 14 says, "And Abraham called the name of that place Jehovah Jireh, as it is said to this day, in the mount of the Lord, it shall be seen." And so Abraham names this place. And as I said before, a great many people believe that it's where Solomon's temple was built. And Golgotha, the place of a skull, is just right there on that same ridge that the temple was on, that Abraham offered his son. And it was there that the Lord Jesus Christ was crucified. That is a glorious, wonderful thing to see here. And now Abraham calls the name of that place Jehovah Jireh. How wonderful it is. Here's where God intervened in his behalf. Now will you notice as we move along, and the angel of the Lord called unto Abraham out of heaven the second time. Now God has a message for him. And he said, by myself have I sworn, saith the Lord, for because thou hast done this thing, and hast not withheld thy son, thine only son. Now, just a minute. I have a question to ask. Did Abraham do it? No. He didn't offer his son. Well, God says to him, because you've done this thing. You see, friends, Abraham believed God, and he went far enough to let you and me know, to let God know, God already knew, but to let the created universe know that he was willing to give his son. And so God counted it to him, that he had done it. You see that he's justified by faith, but he's also justified before man by his works. He demonstrated that he had that faith. Now will you notice, God says to him, because you've done this thing and hast not withheld thy son, thine only son. Notice how God plays upon that, because God gave his only son, that in blessing I will bless thee. And in multiplying, I'll multiply thy seed as the stars of heaven and as the sand which is upon the seashore. And thy seed shall possess the gate of his enemies. Now notice this. And in thy seed shall all the nations of the earth be blessed. Now that is the fact that today the gospel of Christ has gone out pretty much to the world. There are many that have not heard. That's true. Even in our own midst. But nevertheless, the blessing has come to all nations, and the only blessing the nations have is through Christ, because thou hast obeyed my voice. And that obedience rested upon his faith, and it always will lead to action. Faith without works is dead. So we leave off at this particular juncture today, my beloved, pick right up there tomorrow and continue on with Abraham's story. Until then, may God richly bless you, my beloved.
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13: There's this tendency, especially in the modern day church, to say, man, I'm saved by grace, so I can still do bad stuff and, you know, no big deal. But one of the things the book of Acts will convict us as we read it is the early church, yes, they were saved by grace through faith, but they also did a lot of good stuff. And, you know, ordinary people doing extraordinary things.
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13: And the story's not over. You and I are supposed to be the continuation of the book of Acts.

0: The birth and growth of the early church through the power of the Holy Spirit is dutifully documented for us in the book of Acts by the Apostle Luke. Pastor Brett Metter opens today's word for an introductory overview highlighting God's unstoppable worldwide mission, reminding believers that the same Spirit empowers the faithful even today for spreading the good news. And we're so glad you've joined us on today's word as we jump back into the New Testament and one of the most exciting books, Acts. Pastor Brett, thanks for being here.
1: It's always a pleasure.
0: Brett, the book we're about to start explores the beginning of the early church through the eyes of the apostles Peter, Paul, and James. And in what is called the Acts of the Apostles, we're going to see some pretty amazing things happen in this book, aren't we?
1: Yeah, I'm really excited about the book of Acts. I love this book, and it's one of the reasons I think the book of Acts is so important for churches. You watch the church go from a small group of believers to something that literally turns the world upside down. It's amazing because they didn't have big buildings or budgets or social media influence. I think the reason the church was booming was because they were filled with the Holy Spirit. You see, you know, ordinary people doing extraordinary things because God was working in them. And that same power, that same Spirit is still at work in the church today. And I think that's why it really will be good for us to go through the book of Acts together.
0: Yeah, it sure will. Thank you, Brett. And now, with that brief introduction, let's jump into this first message into the book of Acts. Here again is Pastor Brett Metter.
2: What should the Church of Jesus Christ look like? And when you think about it, how different churches are one from the other. Where does all that tradition, policy, behavior, attire, buildings, where does all that come from? You know, I've been told by people, Brett, you're not a real church. I'm like, why? Because you don't have a pulpit. Do I need a pulpit? Or can I be a real church and use a stool? That's a good question. Or are you a real church if the leader of the church, the pastor, the priest, or whatever, sits in a throne? Is that what a real church looks like? I think we have to be really careful and say, where do we get what we're supposed to? This is where we're going in the book of Acts. We're going to actually look and see, what does a real church look like? And I think it's worth considering. What about, do you even need a building? What about a good home church? What if you just meet in a house with friends? Is that church? We're going to see what the Bible says about that. The answer to this one is yes and no. Well, what do you mean by that? That's what the book of Acts is going to teach us. Home churches are really awesome. But there's parameters the book of Acts gives us. But Brett, if you're a real church, you need a building, right? Like a church building. Well, that's what some people believe. In fact, you need to have a real fancy building like the Vatican, St. Peter's Basilica. Very, very fancy church. Does that make the church more holy if it's got fanciness? And some of you are like, nah, I like to think of church as my Chevy pickup. How many of you guys know the Chevy pickup in my church song? You country people might know that song. Church is in my Chevy. No, as it turns out, it's not, you know, a building. It's not even a place. It's the people of God. Church is something that God says, these are my people. And I'm the head of the church, Jesus would say. And the people are my body, the body of Christ. And it's something you're not supposed to neglect or ignore or just claim that my church is in a Chevy. Nope. If there's no other people in your Chevy, you're not a church, because church needs people. That's important for you to know this. And the Bible says, don't forsake the assembling of yourselves together, as is the custom of some. So as it turns out, church is important. But what's great about this is the book of Acts is going to tell us all the answers. I think the book of Acts is a comprehensive, all complete how to do church, what church should look like, the rules around church. If you couple that with the epistles of Paul and all the epistles of the apostles, you'll actually find out this is what the church is supposed to do. Where did we get some of these ideas like pointy hats? Whose idea was that? Well, it's nowhere to be found in the Bible. Wearing a pointy hat with fancy diamonds and studs and stuff in it, or whatever they have on those, that's not even biblical. That's just tradition. See, here's where we have a bit of a rub, where maybe tradition is more important than the Bible. Others say, no, church tradition is equal to the Bible. But here's what I believe, and the Bible kind of warns us about this. The only real authority is the Bible. Church tradition, well, that'll get you into trouble every single time. Consider Jesus. Who did Jesus turn tables over? And when did Jesus get sort of righteously angry? It was with religious dudes that loved their traditions, but it had nothing to do with the scriptures of that day, which was the Old Testament law and the prophets. They weren't going by the law and the prophets. They were going by man's dumb traditions. Things like the Sabbath day, you know, they missed the point altogether. The Sabbath day was supposed to be a day to keep holy, a day of rest. And they made the Sabbath day this burdensome, brutal set of laws and rules. And Jesus says, you guys have lost it. He said, man was not made for the Sabbath, but Sabbath was made for man. Implication, it was meant to be a blessing, and you guys made it into a big bummer with your dumb rules. And they said, you break the Sabbath, they said to Jesus. And they accused him of not keeping what was holy and right. But all that to say, I think it's become a barrier, just like the Sabbath day traditions of man. You know, you can't wear your false teeth on the Sabbath day. That was just a dumb tradition of men, and it came from First Babylonians. Just like wearing a robe and pointy hats, it makes you a real church. First Babylonians there too. And what's so interesting about this discussion, as we look at the book of Acts, we're going to see the beautiful model of what the church actually looked like and how it operated. And I believe we've got plenty to do. We don't have to come up with new dumb stuff to try to make it more important or get a sense of the church is more legitimate. We don't have to add to anything. If we do what the book of Acts tells us and stay to the earliest of the models, the reason that's important is because the church went off course very quickly. Do you remember when Jesus gave the revelation to John on the island of Patmos? In chapter 2 and 3 of Revelation, Jesus said to 7 churches, he wrote letters, 7 letters to 7 churches of Asia Minor. And when he wrote those letters, he said, I have, of 5 of the 7, he had things, he said, I'm against you. What made Jesus against his own church that he's the head of? Jesus said, unless you change these problems, I'm going to take your candlestick off the candelabra, if you would. In other words, you're no longer going to even function as a church because you've lost it. What kind of stuff did they lose? Well, for example, the first one, the church at Ephesus, he says, I know your works and your labor. I know that you've tried them that say they're of the faith, but really are not. Like, he commends them for some stuff. But then he says, but I have this against you, that you have left your first love. In other words, they were religious, doing good deeds, but they didn't even love Jesus. And the Lord says, you've dropped the thing that's most important. And he says, unless you repent, I'm going to remove your candlestick. And on it went with those 7 churches of Asia Minor. Man, it's amazing. You know, Pergamos, for example. What's Pergamos? Well, it's a place where the name tells you a lot. Pergamos, the word gamma or gamos is like gami, like polygamy, monogamy. Does that seem familiar? It has to do with marriage. And per is like where the word perverted come from, the prefix there. So it means, Pergamos means perverted marriage. What was going on in Pergamos? Well, as it turns out, Jesus said, you know, you've taken the doctrine of Balaam, and that is that of mixture, where you're mixing up worldliness and godlessness with your Christianity. And because of this, I'm against you, allowing the world to be in your church. You see, the point that I'm making is, even within the first century, the church was already off course. So how do we know that we're not off course? I believe the book of Acts is the greatest way to make sure we're doing what the Bible says. And that's the goal. So what I'd like to do is simply do kind of an introduction to the book of Acts. And I'd like to start with just reading the first few verses because it's a nice little introduction that we're given here that sort of springboards the conversation. So Acts chapter 1, verse 1. It says, the former treatise I have made, O Theophilus, of all that Jesus began, both to do and teach, until the day in which he was taken up, that's, you know, ascension. After that, he was, through the Holy Ghost, had given commandments to those, to the apostles whom he had chosen, to whom also he showed himself alive, that's the resurrection, after his passion, that's his death, by many infallible proofs, being seen of them 40 days, and speaking of the things pertaining to the kingdom of God. We begin here with quite an introduction to the book. First of all, let's talk about the title of the book, Acts. Why is it called Acts? It's the Acts of the Apostles. Many of your Bibles say that right at the top, the Acts of the Apostles. Which apostles? Well, mostly Peter and Paul. Those are the main players in the book of Acts, but the other ones are there too. We're going to see the apostles, we're going to see John, and we're going to see James. He's going to be a kind of a thing in the book of Acts. And so it is the Acts of all the apostles, but the two key players are Peter and Paul. The author, who's the author of the book of Acts? Well, that's kind of fun. It's Dr. Luke. The same guy that wrote the Gospel of Luke wrote the book of Acts. In fact, scholars like to sort of call the book of Acts Second Luke. You know how we have 1st and 2nd Timothy, 1st and 2nd Chronicles, 1st and 2nd Corinthians? The Gospel of Luke is sort of the first Luke, and the book of Acts is 2nd Luke. It's just Luke writing a continuation. The narrative continues after his writing of the Gospel. Now, this is important. We go back to our study in Luke. He writes differently than the other Gospel writers. Luke writes with sort of an investigative journalist sort of way of confirming the accounts of the gospel of Jesus, born in Bethlehem, all the way to death on the cross and even resurrection. That's the defense that he makes in the Gospel of Luke. But then from the book of Acts, he goes from the resurrection all the way through the early church, new beginnings of the church of Jesus Christ. And it's like a culmination of an investigation of an account of the story of Jesus and his church, the beginnings of the church. Now, also interesting, did you know Luke was a real scholar, like Paul the Apostle? In fact, those that study Greek language, and you know, not even biblical scholars, but those that know Greek, there's nobody on the planet throughout history that used Greek with such eloquence as Paul the Apostle and Dr. Luke. They were both sort of brilliant, scholarly writers. They used the highest form of Greek out there. And the reason that's important is to know that he wasn't just some dummy telling a story. There's real evidence that he was quite scholarly, and every other Greek work kind of pales in comparison. So what's the reason he wrote the book of Acts? Well, he gives that to us there in verse 1, talking about the Gospel of Luke. He says, of all that Jesus began both to do and to teach. He's making sort of a record of that. And he's going to do that for the Gospel of Luke, but he's also going to do that for the church in the book of Acts. He's going to make a record and talk about the infallible proofs. Did you see that in verse 3? You know, Jesus, you know, was resurrected after he died by many infallible proofs. The resurrection is one of the most provable facts in all of history. So really, Acts is a continuation of Luke, but really all the four Gospels, Matthew, Mark, Luke, and John, funnel into the book of Acts. Now, you say, so what is a treatise? The King James Version says, you know, this is a treatise. Well, the word treatise is the Greek word logos, which is sort of the word. And he's saying the former writing of words that I gave you, that's the Gospel of Luke. He wrote about the things Jesus began to do and teach. But he's saying this writing is going to be about what the Holy Spirit did through the apostles after that, the story of the apostles and how the Holy Spirit does this. And he's talking to a guy named Theophilus. Who in the world is Theophilus? The quickest answer is, we don't have any idea. But what's even more interesting, it's not just the book of Acts, it's also the Gospel of Luke he wrote to Theophilus. In fact, it's Luke chapter 1, verse 3. It says, Luke writes in the beginning of his book there, he says, it seemed good to me also, having had perfect understanding of all things from the very first, to write unto thee in order, most excellent Theophilus, that thou mightest know the certainty of those things wherein thou hast been instructed. Again, like in Acts, he says, you know, I'm writing that infallible proof. Same thing in the Gospel, because I want you to know the certainty of the things that have happened, because he says, I have a perfect understanding of what happened. In other words, he's saying, I know all the details. And it's a very careful, thoughtful iteration of the Gospel. That's what he says. And he calls this guy Theophilus, most excellent Theophilus. Now, that's a hint to us as to who Theophilus is. I told you, we don't know who he is. But it is kind of fun to sort of guess. The first thing you should know, the word Theophilus, the name, Theos, Philos. Theos is God, and Philos is like where it comes from, phileo, which means love. So it's the love of God. But actually, the word Theophilus technically means loved by God, and also carries the idea of friend of God, because it's a brotherly love in the Philos or phileo kind of love. Now, with that, when some Bible students say, well, we see Theophilus loved by God, he's talking to the church of Jesus Christ. So some argue that Theophilus is not a real person, but it's more of a notion that Luke is writing to the church. Now, whether that's true or not, I don't know, but it is kind of true, and I'll tell you why. Because the Gospel of Luke and the book of Acts was written for the beloved of God, his church, for you and me. We read the book of Luke and the book of Acts, and it was written, and it made the canon of Scripture. Thus, it's for you and me to learn from. So that is a correct theory in the sense that you and I are called loved by God, which is kind of amazing. But still, most scholars agree that Theophilus was probably a literal dude. And one of the hints, when you're called most excellent, that's a Roman thing. Only Romans in the Bible were called most excellent. In fact, it's a title used referring to someone of honor and rank in the Roman Empire, a Roman official, for example. Paul used most excellent twice, once when he talked about Felix in Acts 23:26, and Festus, and that's Acts 26:25. Felix and Festus were both Roman officials, and they were both called by Paul, most excellent Felix, most excellent. It gives us the idea that he's this Theophilus guy is maybe some kind of Roman official, minimally. Others take it even further and say maybe he was a lawyer in the Roman Empire getting ready to defend Paul with Caesar Nero. And there's a whole construct of Theophilus was the attorney that was helping Paul in Rome. But again, it's kind of more speculation. And it goes on and on. There's two Jewish high priests during the first century. There was a guy named Theophilus ben Ananus. He was the high priest in Jerusalem from AD 37 to AD 41. Maybe that's the Theophilus Luke was writing to. But we really don't know, and maybe it doesn't matter as much, but it does seem Luke is writing with an intent on being very specific and being very exact, which is kind of fun when it comes to an account of Jesus, his life, his death, his burial, his resurrection. That's the book of Luke. But the book of Acts is a very detailed, almost like court-ready document to describe what happened in the early church. That's why Acts is going to be very specific. And we're going to see what the church looked like. One of the things I'd like to remind us, you know, those of us that know we're saved by grace through faith, not of yourselves. It's a gift from God. You know, one of the things we do, oh man, I'm so glad I'm saved by grace. And we know that we're not saved by our works. And that's a good thing. But one of the things we often do is say, well, because I'm saved by grace through faith, I don't need to do good works because I'm going to go out and sin it up. Paul said, should we continue in sin and let grace abound? He says, God forbid. But there's this tendency, especially in the modern day church, to say, man, I'm saved by grace, so I can still do bad stuff and, you know, no big deal. But one of the things the book of Acts will convict us as we read it is the early church, yes, they were saved by grace through faith, but they also did a lot of good stuff. We're going to see the Christian church doing good things of compassion and kindness and, you know, ordinary people doing extraordinary things. And it's going to stir our hearts. At least I hope it does. And so this book of Acts is going to remind us what happened after they were saved. After the early Christians were saved, they give us sort of the model of what Christians look like and how the Holy Spirit moves in his church. So if I put it this way, what are the four things that we'll gain by reading the book of Acts? It's probably more than this. I'm just going to give you my favorite four. And that is, we're going to see number one in the book of Acts, the progress of Christianity, which is a profound and amazing story. Really, if you think of the likelihood of some guy from, you know, Galilee, some carpenter son, and he's killed on the cross by the Romans in Jerusalem, what's the likelihood of that becoming the most important major religion in the world? That's very unlikely, unless he really is who he claimed to be. But the book of Acts starts with 120 people in an upper room that were believers in Jesus. That's where we start. Within 100 years, there'd be more than 2 million Christians on the earth. And you have to understand, in Bible times, there weren't that many people on the earth. Like it's amazing. There was only, you know, 100 million people lived on the earth during the time of the first century. There's 8 billion people to live now. So 2 million people in much of the known world there in the Roman Empire becoming Christians. The progress of Christianity, you might say it was like a wildfire. It spread like a wildfire, which is kind of interesting. Now, some of you might say, well, that's easy. It was a new message. We go to tell people about Jesus, like, yeah, we know about Jesus. But back then, they could say, do you know Jesus? And like, who's Jesus? Well, let me tell you. Yeah, it was easy to be an evangelist back in the first century, you might think. But was it easy being an evangelist in the first century? If you accepted Jesus as your Savior in this first century, it's going to probably cost you your life. You might be brutally tortured and killed for becoming a Christian. And yet, isn't it amazing? In the climate of total persecution, 10 Roman emperors that came and went wanting to slaughter as many Christians as they could. Nero was already dipping Christians alive in hot boiling wax and then dipping them over and over, killing them. And then he'd hang them on street lampposts and burn them like candles. And he'd ride nakedly in his chariot, shrieking with delight, saying, "Christians are the light of the world. Ha ha ha." As he rode, that's a tough day at the office right there. If you're a Christian, that's the kind of stuff if you became a Christian. And yet, even in the climate of persecution, the church flourished and the people were serious about Jesus. I wonder if one of the things as we get closer to the end times is if there's going to be, as more and more persecution comes, the church is going to either get more serious or they're going to bail. Have you ever wondered which churches are going to bail? When things get hot and troublesome, and which churches and which people are going to stay tried and true and not waver in their faith, even if it costs them. What you'll see in the book of Acts is a church that was bold in their witness, unafraid, and sticking to their belief in Christ. And because of that, Christianity spread like wildfire. Sadly today, the church, the Christian church, is shrinking. Why is Christianity losing ground? The book of Acts is going to tell this to us. It's going to answer those questions for us. So this is why the progress of Christianity is important, because the story's not over. You and I are supposed to be the continuation of the book of Acts. I hope that the book of Acts will stir our hearts and make us realize we've got a job to do, and the book of Acts will do that for us. So the progress of Christianity. Number two reason why the book of Acts is going to be a blessing to us is the practice of Christianity. It's going to show us, what does it look like to be a practicing Christian. Now, you can either practice good things or bad things. You can become really good at being bad, or you can become really good at being good. What are you practicing? I'm reminded of Jesus's words talking about practicing in John 8:34. Jesus answered them, "Truly, truly, I say unto you, everyone who practices sin is a slave to sin." Boy, I hope you're not practicing sin. The Bible gives us warning scriptures like those who continually practice. The active, present, indicative. The idea is if you're trying to be better at sinful things, and there's a list there that gives you, witchcraft, anger, greed, homosexuality. Like there's a whole list. Like if you're into all that stuff and you're trying to get better and better at that stuff, Bible says you will not inherit the kingdom of heaven. That's pretty heavy. And that's what Jesus is saying. Those who practice sin, trying to get better at it, becomes a slave to sin. But the book of Acts is going to teach us that there was a group of people practicing Christianity, how to become better Christians. And the Bible tells us what that even looks like. Philippians talks about it this way in chapter 4, verse 9. What you have learned and received and heard and seen in me, Paul said, practice these things, and the God of peace will be with you. If you're a practicing Christian, the promise of the word is you're going to have a peace within you that's inexplicable and even supernatural.
0: 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Well, that's all the time we have. 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
12: Group. And a good thankful Thursday morning to you. I'm Jordan Michaels. You know, there is no perfect life. There is no perfect job. 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
15: I think it's important for people to realize that our freedom is not free. There are sacrifices made by their families. So I really want to speak to that spouse that is left at home, either man or woman. I think they often feel unseen and unrecognized. They're desperate for adult conversation and just someone to know that they care.
16: Beth Runkle is our guest today on Focus on the Family with Jim Daly. Thanks for joining us. I'm John Fuller.
14: John, military life can be incredibly challenging for families. We've had a number of guests on from time to time, and they've talked about that, and they've written some great resources. We want to touch this again today. I mean, when we get to deployments, I was not in the military. My brother Mike was in the Navy and did that four-year stint, and, you know, he'd be out at sea for 6 months. We'd say goodbye in Long Beach, and then he'd be out in the Pacific for 6 months, and come home and we'd all go down to the pier to greet him. He wasn't married at the time, and I think that served him well. But there are many, many married people in the military, and we want to honor you by talking about how to overcome some of these challenges so that you can do it in a God-honoring way, serve the country, which is amazing, and we thank you for that service, and then to keep your family together as you do it.
16: Mm-hmm. And Beth Runkle is a military spouse. Her husband served in the Air Force for 25 years. Beth has experienced all the realities you were just touching on, Jim, the deployments, the moves, and seasons of being a solo parent. And she's captured her insights and experiences in a great little book called Another Move, God, 30 Encouragements to Embrace Your Life as a Military Wife.
14: Beth, welcome to Focus on the Family. It's good to have you.
15: Thanks. It's an honor to be on here, and especially to speak encouragement to our military families who we know go through a lot of challenges.
14: Oh, they do. You think of the past 20 years. I mean, there's been a lot of stress on military families, and that's why we want to talk about it today. So first of all, thank you and your husband for that service. He was a pilot, correct?
15: Correct.
14: In the Air Force?
15: Yes.
14: Okay, good. And he's out now. You did 25 years. And how are you guys right now? You made it.
15: Well, it's been quite a journey. I didn't really like the military in the beginning.
14: Yeah.
15: I was not a fan. We moved three times our first year of marriage. Hmm. And then we showed up to my husband's operational base and he deployed to
14: the
15: Middle
14: East. So you were overcoming things pretty early. I mean, it wasn't like you had a honeymoon, a military honeymoon.
15: No. And honestly, I thank God for his sovereignty in not allowing me to know what I was signing up for.
14: Yeah.
15: My husband really hadn't told me much what to expect. He had changed careers and become a pilot while we were engaged. So life really changed. He wasn't being deceitful on purpose. But
14: yeah, it just changed.
15: Yeah, things changed and he didn't really know what to expect either. But I believe I wouldn't want to have married him if I would have known what kind of control I would be giving up over my life. And my husband's a great man. I'm super happily married. But God knew that I couldn't know what I was getting into.
14: You would have said no.
15: I think so,
14: That's what I'm hearing you say. Mm-hmm. I mean, some people are going, wow, that's refreshingly honest. But that it is quite amazing. And so those early years, painting that picture, you know, you talked about the first year of all that movement, plus this, if I could say it this way, correct me if I'm wrong, but this underlying resentment.
15: For sure,
14: that you're feeling. Mm-hmm. How did that not trickle into your relationship?
15: Well, absolutely, it did trickle into our relationship.
14: What did that look like? Like just bitterness? Like, oh, you're gone again? Okay, bye.
15: Yeah. It was bitterness mainly towards the military, just all the inconveniences they were causing in our life. You know, vacations canceled, trips canceled. We don't live near family. We keep moving. I had been very career-oriented, and this was obviously hard to, you know, stay in a career moving three times. Anytime there was a hurricane, he would bravely fly away in the fighter jet and leave me to deal with no electricity and flooding.
14: Wow. That's interesting. That's not typically what the man of the house does. But
15: they have to protect the million-dollar aircraft.
14: Yeah, I get it. Yeah.
15: Yeah, so they have to get them out of there.
14: My Toyota isn't quite worth that, but, you know.
15: Yeah, but I also wasn't a believer, so I had a very worldly perspective. Mm. And what about me? What about what I want to do? What about my goals?
14: Well, that's important to know. Thank you, because I was thinking somebody's got to be pushing me to ask the question, well, you guys signed up for this. Like, why didn't you know this would be what you lived with?
15: Well, I don't know that a military spouse ever really knows what they signed up for, to be honest. The military member did. And part of what caused my trajectory on this to change was that initially I thought it's just your job and my job. And why do I have to live in your shadow? And why does it all have to be what the military says?
14: Fair question, but I think I got a military answer for you, which is, that's what you signed up for.
15: Yeah, well, and my husband actually looked at me. I said pretty much that same comment to him one time, and he looked at me, he put his hands up, and he said, I don't know what you want me to do. I'm in the military. But what I didn't understand that God taught me through getting saved and then sanctifying me is that when a man or woman serves in uniform, it is a calling. Not really unlike a clergy calling. It's something that they feel is a special duty or obligation that they have to perform. And so when I began to see that, then knowing the sovereignty of God and that I'm married to this man, which I didn't know what I was getting into, but God knew. You know,
14: let me interrupt because, man, this applies beyond the military.
15: Oh, it does.
14: What you're saying is cultural implications here. Being a Christian married woman and that need to be in your man's corner and what that does to you as one flesh, being made in his image, male and female, the two becoming one flesh. You are together in this. And so much today, and you said your career mindedness and how much you kicked against the goads here when you got in the military. Speak to that need, though, for complementary approaches, that a wife has a role, a husband has a role in the design God has given us. And it's not subjugation. I mean, we, you know, we're talking about partnership in life together. And sometimes that requires you to sacrifice and sometimes him to sacrifice. But what hit that?
15: Yeah. Well, first of all, I think I had to see that God had a calling on my life also to support my man in the military. I didn't carry the weapons, which is really good because that would be dangerous for everyone. I didn't wear the uniform, but I had a call to reach people in the military with the message of Jesus Christ, but also to cheerlead him. And we began to be the hands and feet of Jesus to the troops that my husband supported and their families. And there's brokenness in the military, just like there is in the rest of the world. But the military cares for the families a little bit more than the civilian world. And so what a blessing for us that God took us out of our selfish nature and said, I'm going to call you to serve these people in my name.
14: Yeah.
15: And originally, I didn't want to be a supportive command spouse. I wanted to do my own thing. But then God changed my perspective and said, this is a calling for your whole family. My kids drove around in the car with me for hours every week, delivering meals to people in need. My kids helped me clean people's houses when they had surgery. And they helped me unpack a lot of boxes for people. But what a blessing that we had to see that it's not about us.
14: Yeah.
15: But I do think women, we are our husband's main cheerleader. And that doesn't mean that we can't have things that we do, but we have to cheerlead them, support them. And I think that we get the biblical role of submission wrong. It's not being a doormat.
14: Of course not.
15: But I think it's expressing opinions and giving input, but not aggressively dominating our husbands. It's balance between those two.
14: Yeah.
15: And I was a blessing to my husband as he served his nation and to the people in our midst. And I got to host Bible studies with women sitting on the floor of my base house, host marriage groups with my husband, open my home to people.
14: Yeah.
15: And it was a season. You know, I'm doing really cool things now. And my husband, who was a colonel in the Air Force, is helping keep our house clean.
14: That's right. The time has come, my man. But let me ask you this, because you reference it. I want to capture it.
15: Yes.
14: You had a before Christ in the military. You had a confession of faith in Christ and then being a Christian in the military. Just quickly describe that. How long were you in the military? How did you come to faith in Christ? Was your husband in that situation with you? Describe it. I think there was an older mentoring couple that helped you, right?
15: Yes. So we moved three times. Then he deployed. He would deploy four times during the 2.5 years that we lived there. Marriage was hard because he wasn't home very much. And when he was, honestly, I wasn't very easy to be around. Our marriage was hard primarily because of me. You know, I didn't realize how disrespectful that came across to him, to hate this thing that he loves. It's a lifelong dream. That's a calling.
14: Yeah. And it probably oozed out of every pore of your body. I can imagine. It's like, yeah, I'm fed up with this.
15: Yeah.
14: And that he probably didn't know, like putting his hands up and say, what do you want me to do? I'm committed in the military. I mean, it'd be illegal. They'll throw me in the brig if I left the military.
15: Right. And he had just finished pilot training. So he had a significant commitment.
14: Yeah.
15: So while he was deployed, I really just found myself lonely, longing. And I turned to what had been a childhood comfort for me. I had been raised in a loving church-going home, but I never really understood a personal relationship with Jesus. And at this church, I met some neighbors. They were my parents' age. They found out my husband was deployed and just took me under their wing, let me sit with them, would invite me over, invited me to their Bible studies. And I realized in them that they had something that I didn't have, which was a thriving relationship with Jesus. At the same time, my husband was deployed, living in tents. And on deployment, you are either flying, doing your mission, working out, eating. And he spent the rest of that time in the chapel, at tent, asking the chaplain questions, learning. So we were on these parallel journeys. He had not been raised regularly going to church. They'd gone some.

0: the generals.
1: Yeah, and that's so good. I love your honesty, though, and I'm sure everybody watching and listening appreciates that. I mean, the battles that you had with your husband. What do you want me to do? This sounds like everybody's marriage.
0: He was more patient than me.
1: You know, but that angst. I mean, and you can almost be in any profession. There's going to be a certain kind of angst that you get. Mm-hmm. The person that has to travel a lot for their job. You're always on the road. That's that argument. You know, not far different from the military.
0: Yes.
1: In that context, you know, many military spouses that are listening to us, and we have many that do listen to us and watch us, and we're grateful for each one of you, but they feel overwhelmed mm-hmm. by deployments and uncertainty like you just talked about. Give us some of those practical steps that you mentioned in the book about how they can battle that great metaphor, how they can battle those feelings of uncertainty as they move through their service commitment.
0: Yes, I think that fear, overwhelming fear, is a big tool the enemy uses for the military spouse who's back at home. Mm. And we do have to go to battle with our own weapons, our weapons of prayer, and then using truth to overcome that. I have a story of when my husband was deployed in the Middle East, and I was watching the news, and I knew he was up in the air in the no-fly zone over northern and southern Iraq. I don't remember which one it was at the time. But the news was covering that the anti-aircraft missiles were so prevalent that day that there was really no visibility. So the things that they send out to jam those, to keep them from being able to hit the aircraft, there was just too many for them to effectively jam them all. And so it was a minefield. And, you know, I'm watching the news and they're telling me this, and I'm freaking out because I know
1: your husband's up in the air.
0: I know
1: there
0: he's
1: somewhere.
0: In the air, right? And I'm reeling with anxiety, and I'm just learning about the Lord. And I had, you know, been taught Philippians 4:6-7. And I'm like, hey, let me try to do this, you know, which tells us do not be anxious about anything, but in everything, by prayer, with thanksgiving, present your requests to the Lord, and the peace of God, which surpasses all understanding, will guide your hearts and minds in the knowledge of Christ Jesus our Lord. And so I did what it said to do. I turned off the news. I got off social media. I went and I got my Bible, and it was telling me thanksgiving. And I'm like, what can I be thankful for? How has God been faithful in my life? And honestly, I was struggling. I just have anxiety. Mm-hmm. So God says, go to my word. And I'm new to the Bible at this point.
1: Yeah.
0: But I come across the story of Exodus, and God's like, remember what I did? I parted the Red Sea. I made water stand up, and I defeated the Pharaoh and all their chariots and all their army. Do you think I can't take care of this Iraqi anti-aircraft missiles? Mm-hmm. But I have come to learn God is amazing. He is telling us what to do in our brain, in our body. There is now scientific evidence that tells us gratitude and anxiety and fear, they cannot coexist in our brain. Mm. If we turn on gratitude, it is going to push out those anxious thoughts. And I like to teach people why we have to do this. And I like the analogy of a bathtub. Most people have to put their kid in the bathtub at some point.
1: Hopefully.
0: Yeah, hopefully. You know, and when you put your kid in the bathtub, you notice the water level come up. And that's the physics law of displacement that tells us we cannot be full of two things at the same time. Hmm. So the same is true with our brain. We can't just tell ourselves not to be anxious. We have to push it out.
1: Fill it with something.
0: And we fill it with thanksgiving, with faith, with truth from God's word. But then science is telling us that is how we get rid of the anxious thoughts. It's with gratitude, remembering that God has been faithful before, so he can be trusted to be faithful right now. And we just can't feed that anxiety. You know, you can't have the news constantly on. You can't be checking, because honestly, that doesn't do anything. You can't control what they're doing across the ocean, but God can. And he's on his throne and he is watching over. And I love Psalm 46, which, you know, it says, God makes war cease. Mm-hmm. He protects from our enemies' weapons.
1: That's so good.
2: Well, this is Focus on the Family with Jim Daly, and today our guest is Beth Runkle, and we're covering some of the content that she captured in her excellent devotional called Another Move, God, 30 encouragements to embrace

0: embrace your life as a military wife. 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
1: Beth, let me ask you, you do use a fascinating analogy about laser-guided or precision-guided missiles. You know, again, there's so much allegory or metaphor in the scripture about military engagement, and spiritual warfare is just one.
2: Yes.
1: But talk about that idea of precision-guided weapons and how prayer becomes like that.
2: Yes. The U.S. military is so superior because of the awesome training, but also the technological advancements of our weapons. And all of our branches of military now are rolling out laser-guided weapon systems that they are using that give incredible accuracy. Now, everybody, when they join the military, whether they're Coast Guard, Air Force, Space Force, Army, Navy, they all are taught in basic training how to use a weapon. Most of them, it's the M4 assault rifle. But our special forces, when they go out, they are not taking that traditional firearm by itself to go do their operation. If they use an M4, they're going to smack on a night vision scope and a laser-guided system. The laser-guided system gives them incredible accuracy. Mm. My husband used to fly the F-117 stealth fighter, and they dropped bombs. And they flew very high because they had to be stealthy. So he would do his operations at 10,000 feet above the target. Mm-hmm. He would drop that laser on a particular window, on a particular floor of a large building. Mm. Wherever that laser, one pane of that window, wherever it was pointed, the weapon would hit every single time.
1: Amazing accuracy.
2: Amazing accuracy. Prayer, that is our precision-guided laser weapon that we can use, but we have to pick it up. We can't leave it on the ground. Just like our troops would never leave their M4 on the ground to go to battle. We have to go to battle with that weapon. Only we are calling the greatest marksman to ever exist to go to battle for us. He is available, but we have to pray. And that is a much more powerful weapon than even our U.S. forces have.
1: Yeah, I mean, and one is spiritual and one is material,
2: yes,
1: obviously. But, I mean, that's a great analogy because it motivates you to think about how to pray and how to be specific.
3: Mm-hmm.
1: I'm going to turn a little bit of a corner here because most people, like I said, my own family's experience was my one brother out of five kids served in the military. That's probably pretty common in the U.S. You might have one of your siblings that went. Maybe your dad or your grandfather was in the military. The point being, fewer of us go into the military than don't. And so in that context, those of us that haven't been in the military, what are things we can do to honor them and to encourage them? And we see them in public. And of course, if you go get a cup of coffee, I try to buy the guys that are there something, or a restaurant tab I pick up from time to time if four guys are sitting around the table. And they're always so very kind and very willing to allow us to do that. It's good. But what else can we do?
2: Yes. Well, I think that the person in uniform does get some recognition. But often the family doesn't as much, you know?
1: Yeah, that's true.
2: They don't have that billboard.
1: Right.
2: I think it's important for people to realize that our freedom is not free. There are sacrifices made by their families. So I really want to speak to that spouse that is left at home, either man or woman. I think they often feel unseen and unrecognized. They're desperate for adult conversation and just someone to know that they care. It can be a pathway to the gospel, I believe, by showing them care, by reaching out to them. You can let them sit with you at church. You don't know how lonely it is to sit by yourself. Most people at church, they're couples. And when your spouse isn't there, you feel very lonely.
1: Yeah.
2: Offer to bring them a meal. Offer to watch their kids so they get a break.
1: That's a good one.
2: Yeah. Offer a play date, because honestly, that might even be better for some people because they are desperate for adult conversation. Ask if they're comfortable. You could offer a hug because they haven't had adult touch. And then practical things, especially over the holidays, help them do some of the things that you need to do to feel like it's a normal Christmas holiday. For example, help put up their tree or their Christmas lights. You know, some people that might be really hard. Mm-hmm. And not having that makes their emptiness or their absence that much more prevalent. So you can offer to do that. And I also think the weekends are the hardest parts because people tend to hang out with their family on the weekends. But if your significant other isn't there, you feel the loneliness. So you could just invite them, hey, we're having a game night, or come have a meal with us.
1: Yeah.
2: You don't have to not be with your family. Invite them to be a part of yours.
1: It feels so much like adopt a family, adopt a military family, right? And it's a good thing. And man, churches should do that. Mm-hmm. I hadn't thought of that. But if you're a pastor, man, why not encourage your folks to do that, especially if you're near a base, a military base, where hopefully that would be encouraged. Mm-hmm. I think right now, you know, I've had the privilege of visiting the Pentagon and meeting some of the key leaders there. And I'm really encouraged how open they are about faith initiatives and faith things. And man, do we not need faith orientation in the military? I mean, these are people that are going to lay their lives down and may not come back. And do we not want to encourage them in something spiritual and true, Christianity? So I'm encouraged. And I'm hoping, Beth, that I'd like to pursue this. And I'm going to do that with those contacts to see if we can get your book in there and get it to more military families. And we'll do that as a gift, hopefully. That's the plan right now. But thank you so much for being with us.
2: Thank you. It's been great to be here. And just thanks for giving a voice to the military families.
1: Yeah, it's so good. Thanks again. And for all the service of your husband and your family.
2: Oh, it was our joy and pleasure.
1: Are your kids doing well?
2: Our kids are doing great. Military life does not come without challenges. For military kids, our kids moved 9 and 10 times in their school years.
1: Yeah.
2: But yeah, they're doing great. They both have recently graduated from Liberty University. And our daughter is a Christian music artist and doing really well. And really has a great ministry to Gen Z talking about the freedom found in Christ.
1: That's so good. Well, your other child, the son.
2: Our son is
1: married. Don't leave him out.
2: Yeah. Yeah. Our son is married. Our son is adopted. We struggled with infertility.
1: Yeah.
2: And that's a part of our journey. He's married and happy living in Dallas. And we have lots of other spiritual children that we get to do life with through the ministry.
1: I'm sure. Well, that leadership that you and your husband provided in the military was so good. Thank you for that. And let me turn to the listener. Focus on the Family's here for you. And if this is touching a need in your heart, if you're in the military, get in touch with us. We want to help you get a copy of this. And you know, we'll send it to you. Just let us know you're there, and we'll trust others will cover the cost of that. If you can make a gift to Focus on the Family, we'll say thank you by sending a copy of Beth's book, Another Move, God, 30 Encouragements to Embrace Your Life as a Military Wife. And perhaps you can pass that on to a friend in the military, a family member, or maybe you want to keep it and read up. The application is broader than just military. These are attitudes of people under stress. That's probably just about each and every one of us. You know, when you give to Focus on the Family, there is fruit. And sometimes we hold back. We should share more often. But I want to give you an idea. Lexi, who was touched by the ministry and what she wrote and said to us. She said, thank you for the many encouraging programs and resources you provide. After my husband returned from a deployment to Afghanistan with PTSD and a traumatic brain injury, the past 2 years have been incredibly difficult for our family as we navigate marriage, parenting, and healing. Recently, one of your episodes reminded me that my identity is not defined by these struggles, but by who I am in Christ. And man, that is awesome.
3: Yeah, what a terrible thing to go through, but I'm so glad that we could reach out and help.
1: Yeah, and unfortunately, those are the byproducts of war. Mm-hmm. And, you know, these are just the prices that our military members give to protect our freedom. Mm-hmm. So you can provide much needed support for folks like Lexi by doing your ministry through Focus on the Family. Be the person supplying that ministry through the conduit of Focus. Mm-hmm.
3: Yeah, donate today and get your copy of Another Move, God, when you call 800, the letter A and the word family, or online at focusonthefamily.com/broadcast. And on behalf of the entire team, thanks for listening to Focus on the Family with Jim Daly. I'm John Fuller, inviting you back as we once again help you and your family thrive in Christ.

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9: Welcome to Sekulow. Will Haynes in studio. Jordan Sekulow joining us live from Washington, D.C. We'll have an update of why he is there. Get an interesting ACLJ story going. But look, there's a lot happening. And some days we wake up and we're like, what are going to be the news stories? And today's one of those stories where we actually had to decide which we were going to lead with, because there's two big ones that we are going to address on air today. An update of what happened, remember, with that Texas Democrat who essentially said, we're going to throw Zionists into, we're going to take the ICE detention centers and turn them in to prisons for Zionists. We have an update coming out of actually some good Democrats who've decided they're not going to take it. We also are going to discuss, well, this one's kind of fun. It's not fun, but of course there's always these like silly espionage that's happening when you actually look at the details of this. And this is a former, is a DOJ prosecutor.
11: That's right.
9: Who was charged with stealing confidential documents. This is related to the Jack Smith investigation of President Trump, and doing it in a way, because you think of physical documents, doing it in a way that this was digital and, you know, trying to hide their tracks clearly.
11: Well, once again, this is a managing assistant U.S. attorney for the Fort Pierce branch of the U.S. Attorney's Office
9: in Florida,
11: for the Southern District of Florida. Here's the irony here. This individual at the DOJ was stealing sealed documents that were sealed by a judge, government documents, sending them to her personal email account to get them out of the government system. Renaming them to disguise it, and the names are great.
9: Yeah.
11: But what is the document she was stealing? It was the Jack Smith report on the classified documents issue. So one, there was a ton of issues with that prosecution because he was a former president. Where did he declassify? There were genuine questions of legal merit when it came to that. And then he was reelected. Judge Eileen Cannon dismissed the case and also ordered a seal of Jack Smith's report because it was no longer relevant. This individual was stealing a classified report on the mishandling of classified documents. You can't make it up, people.
9: Some people are in the comments saying, well, are we still doing this day? Aren't these digitalized? This is a digital stealing.
11: Right.
9: This is,
11: yes.
9: To clarify, this isn't someone sneaking into an office stealing a stack of papers.
11: Right. And once again,
9: But in theory, it kind of is.
11: Right. Stole this from the government, renamed the file, and emailed them to herself. And here are the names that she chose, hoping no one would look.
9: In her defense, this was maybe not a bad idea, because I don't know if I would have looked at these files either, but they are kind of hilarious.
11: But they were chocolatecakerecipe.pdf and buntcakerecipe.pdf. I'm telling you, though, I may have wanted to know, is it a solid recipe? Yeah. I would have wanted to see what was going on. If she's famous for bringing in these cakes to office parties, maybe I'd open it up and check.
9: We also know how even search works now. It searches through the documents. It's not just the titles. But, Jordan, when you hear something like this, it's not that shocking, but it is crazy that this stuff is what's still going on. And still being
8: this is why it shocks me. It's that much worse when attorneys do this. Okay, these aren't just like normal people who don't quite understand maybe the significance of legal documents. Was it classified or was it just confidential? It was never to see the light of day because the case was dismissed because you cannot bring cases against a sitting president. President Trump got reelected. So this attorney is going to be held to a much higher standard and should be because of what they've done here, this crime they've committed.
9: Yep, absolutely. Look, we're going to take your calls and comments on this. And again, we are going to discuss that leading candidate in Texas and what happens when you say, hey, I'm going to round up all the Zionists, put them in jail, and then call them horrible names, and we're going to do this. What happens? You actually have some Democrats who go, that's enough, we're not going to take it anymore. And maybe that is because they even see what happened to Republicans. What happened in Kentucky with Thomas Massie? That you've gone too far. And of course, some of these are obviously ones who have been more supportive of Israel. We're going to discuss that coming up. We also have Jeff Balaban from ACLJ Jerusalem joining us. You can be a part of the show too. 1-800-684-3110. We'll be right back.
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9: Search ACLJ and click install. It's that simple. Welcome to Seculo. Phone lines are open for you at 1-800-684-3110. So if you're ever trying to hide documents, do a little bit better of a job than relabeling it a chocolate cake recipe, a German chocolate cake recipe.
11: Well, that's not what the articles say, but someone in the break video specifically called it that. I'm like, well, how do they know precisely that Florida it was that news, style?
9: Florida local news decided it was a German chocolate cake. It had to have been. Yeah, because when you opened it, did it start with like a cover sheet?
11: Not according to the allegations. I think she just renamed the file. One of our Rumble ranters did say she's a recipe for disaster.
9: Ah, boom.
11: Got her.
9: I also see a lot of cake emojis and a lot of clown emojis. You know what? Send in the cakes. Send in the birthday cakes through our, if you're on YouTube chat. That being said, Jordan, we're going to talk a little more about this, but you're in Washington, D.C. You want to give an update of what's going on?
8: Sure. We're in Washington, D.C. today because I was actually today moving in three of our attorneys here at the office in D.C., ones who are on the broadcast regularly, Christy, Olivia, and Nathan, to become members of the Supreme Court Bar, which you do in front of the Supreme Court. So you go before the court. I'm the movement. So I introduce them, and then they are accepted in. They stand. They take their oath. And now they are members of the Supreme Court Bar. Interesting to note today, this was not an argument day. Now, there's still a lot of people come in for this just to see the Supreme Court, even if it's just in session for 15 or 20 minutes. And they are going into conference, and they announce sometimes what they're in conference about. They are I was actually the last person to do the last movement today, and that was the last part of the business. And then they go right into conference after that, and it's a conference on our CNN case. So they go, it just so happened, I was standing before the court, and then they're going, right behind to their offices to meet together, to possibly decide on whether or not to take the case, not take the case, or ask for, more information on the case. So it's a unique timing that, that got set up today.
9: Yeah, I always want to make sure the people understand the work of the ACLJ is so beyond whatever's happening in the news. Sure, we're going to cover that for you. We're going to talk about it. We're going to discuss what it looks like. And look, we got even more coming up with, again, discussing what's going on in Texas. But the work of the ACLJ continues. The legal work is so extensive. And today, obviously a good day for many of our ACLJ attorneys, getting to become a part of the Supreme Court of the United States. That is the level that your team is working at in Washington, D.C. And I want to make sure that though we cover what's happening today, that that's not forgotten.
11: Well, and I do want to get back.
8: It is that reminder too, guys, to all those justices, seeing those younger ACLJ attorneys that are coming up. Seeing me, who I know a lot of them, who when I was a kid, doing that and bringing in now a new group, and they're going back and discussing one of our cases, which is a major case involving New York Times versus Sullivan and the idea of defamation and malice and public officials and who qualifies. So big issues, and so all of that combined, it sticks in people's minds. Those visuals do matter. And sometimes you have to wonder, there's other things at work here that bring that all together today.
11: Well, and Jordan, to that point as well, for some of our audience, you hear about state bars like the Bar of Tennessee or the Bar of Virginia. What does it specifically mean to be a member of the Supreme Court Bar? That's not one you hear about as commonly talked about. So maybe just to bring people up to speed, what does that mean? What is the Supreme Court Bar?
8: So the Supreme Court Bar requires a number of years of practice before joining. So you can't join the bar until you have 3 years of practice. There's a couple of other things of requirements. And then you are able to, you're a direct officer of the court. So that would enable you to present not just file cases, but to actually present oral arguments. So most of us do that after we're working out of law school. A handful of years. People don't always do it right away on the third year. Sometimes they do, sometimes they don't, depending on the kind of legal work they do. Sometimes you're there and there's people who are in their 50s who have just decided they've wanted to join the bar. It also gives you a little bit more access to the cases. There's a special section. So when you've got big cases at the court, there's a special section that if you're a bar member, you can sit in. And so you don't have to be in the same like line that can stretch sometimes, overnight. So there are benefits to that as well. In the big cases. So it's something, it's special. It's a special moment for the families. We had family members come to see this happen. And it was pretty cool for me to have our younger team ask me to be their movement today at the Supreme Court.
9: Yeah, great moment. And look, we're going to continue on our conversations as well because we know a lot of you are just tuning in right now. Maybe you saw that headline and said, well, what are we talking about here? What are these Jack Smith's files? And again, Jack Smith, someone who I said I'd rather not ever have to speak the name of again, but somehow just keeps creeping back in because our team can't get enough of Jack Smith news.
11: Well, once again, these things keep happening. And I know we've talked about this earlier in the week, actually. I think this comes full circle here because you earlier in the week, like I'm also tired of saying deep state.
9: Deep state.
11: I'm tired of saying James Comey because these things you feel like it should be gone. But I want to replay what we led this week with. This is a bite from James Comey on Meet the Press and what his kind of call to action to people that work in government, that work in the DOJ, work in the FBI. Here is what he had to say to them. Bite one.
14: Bragging about forcing out career prosecutors and agents because the president doesn't like a lawful investigation they conducted. Something is seriously broken at the top. But I have great confidence in the people down below who are just trying to hang on. And I'm urging them, hang on 2.5 years and then we can rebuild these institutions. But we need good people in those roles. America does.
11: And I feel like this former DOJ employee is the type of person that James Comey was addressing there, Jordan, trying to say, just wait 2 more years and we can change everything that this administration has done to our DOJ and FBI. In reality, as you mentioned, this was an attorney. This was a managing assistant U.S. attorney in Florida that should have known better about what she was doing, yeah. But she was stealing government documents.
8: They think they are. They hear these messages from their heroes, like Jim Comey, and they think, like him, they can somehow get away with it. And unfortunately, they may not be as cunning or as, how he tried to have other people leak things and all those kind of issues. These individuals, I mean, are just stealing documents off computers. I mean, you know, documents that should not have ever seen the light of day, and they knew that. But they think they're doing the right thing. And they're trying to make it political. And I think they're trying to send a political signal to their leaders that, yes, when there's a political change, you know, I'm the person who is willing to go to bat. I'm willing to make the hard decision. I don't know if they realize that they're going to end up in jail likely, because of what they've done. I mean, this involves the president of the United States, and a investigation that had to be closed because presidents of the United States cannot be criminally investigated or charged with a crime. And so these documents and this report never should have seen the light of day. It wasn't even necessarily finalized. We don't know. And so again, he puts out those messages and people go to jail. Remember, Lois Lerner did the same thing. She thought she was getting messages from President Obama and the Obama team to take these actions against, because members of Congress were telling the IRS to do that. So she went and directly violated the law by targeting only groups with a specific viewpoint, thinking that it would help her get a better position that was politically appointed in the administration, that she would get a better job or a longer term job. It could be really impressed the, as she called it, the political appointees and the Obama Biden team. Those people have all gotten in trouble and lost their careers. In this case, may go to jail. Because they are taking those messages to heart and really doing what those leaders are saying, what those members of Congress said to do to those groups, when it came to the Tea Party and conservative groups, and what, Comey talks about when it comes to Donald Trump. It's like it normal rules, normal laws don't exist if it's Donald Trump's, documents that shouldn't be released.
11: And once again, this individual faces, I believe, up to 20 years in prison. This was someone who had a career at the DOJ, 62 years old, and she could be facing 20 years in prison, which is close to the rest of your life in prison because of these actions. But Logan, I wonder this. Do you think that she was thinking of old time movies where people would break out of jail and they would smuggle a file in a cake, like a file to get out of jail?
15: Yeah, yeah.
11: She was smuggling out of the DOJ a file, computer file, in a cake recipe.
15: It's not very young.
11: I think there's some humor to the method here, maybe. Like, oh, this is clever.
15: Yeah.
11: I think this will be funny in hindsight.
15: Maybe so.
11: I don't know.
15: I feel like it's just someone who was like, hey, what are they not going to search? Let's be real sneaky. Well, a 60-something-year-old woman?
11: Yes.
15: Right?
11: Yeah.
15: Of course she's going to have some cake recipes on her hard drive.
11: See, that's why I think people would be like, if they're concerned something was taken, they're like, well, while I'm here, I'm looking at these files that have been sent out, I'm going to check in on the chocolate cake.
15: Yeah, lemon pound cake style.
11: Just see what's going on.
15: Yeah,
11: right,
15: yeah.
11: Exactly.
15: If while you're there, you got to look at the cake and see what's going on. With that, phone lines are open for you at 1-800-684-3110. I want to hear from you today. And look, there is a way you can get involved in this as well. Help us defeat this right now. Help us stop these people who are inside. I don't like saying the deep state, but that's what they put on the script, Will, a bunch of times.
9: 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Rochelle and Neil, stay on hold. I'm going to take your calls. Some of them in the next segment. Of course, we're going to continue on. Then we're going to hear from Jeff Balaban from ACLJ Jerusalem coming up in the second half. We'll be right back.
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9: Welcome back to Secular. We are going to take some calls and comments in just a few minutes here. But we did want to also give an update. You know, yesterday we talked about that person running for, is it Congress? Person running for Congress,
21: running
9: right?
21: Running for Congress,
9: Texas.
21: Right.
9: Running for Congress in Texas. And she said, you know what? I'm sick of the ICE detainment centers. So what I'm going to do if I win, and by the way, this is the leading candidate for the Democrats, I'm going to turn those in to prisons for Zionists. And this was in an Instagram post. This almost felt like an official campaign statement.
21: Right.
9: And it was. I mean, it was on her Instagram. We're going to be turning it into a prison for American Zionists and former ICE officers. And then pretty much declares that I don't even want to say it on the air because I know there's problems here, but essentially most Zionists are child abusers is what it essentially says in this text. This is your leading candidate for the Democrats in Texas right now for Congress. This is real. This is what we're actually dealing with in reality. At the same time, you have someone like a Thomas Massey who loses in an epic way and goes out, and who does he blame for his rural Kentucky county loss? He blames the Jewish community, blames Israel. And of course, everyone laps it up and loves it, you know, that's on that side. But you know who's not? There's actually some Democrats that we have to give some credit to, Jordan. These are people that we have known for decades now who have been our friends in real life. And of course, the few Democrats sometimes you can work with in Washington.
8: I like how you said friends in real life versus friends just in politics. But yes, Jared Moskowitz is a congressman. He's been on our broadcast before. He was actually for DeSantis. The governor, he was the emergency management director when COVID hit. And originally, you know, he was going to be there mostly dealing with things like hurricanes and ended up dealing with COVID. And Florida had one of the better programs on that. Remember, they did a lot of things with Publix and made it, got things out very quickly. So he was he's always willing to do the right thing with whatever the party of a person may be. And in this case, Jared has a very personal connection when you start talking about concentration camps, because his grandmother's parents were killed in Auschwitz. His grandmother only made it out alive of Germany, which is the only reason he's here in Washington, D.C. as a congressman, because of a mission that was done by the U.K. that got about 10,000 Jewish kids out of Germany that kept them from the concentration camps. And I think, you know, one of the comments he said, I know he said some things about what they'll do politically, but one of the things he said in the media that I thought was really clear is that his kids, his Jewish kids in the United States, are never going to a concentration camp. And, you know, the fact that he has to say that,
11: wild.
8: And it's an actual statement that resonates, because we're dealing with someone who really did say this and is getting some support for this. But they've also, Logan, we can play the bite from Jared. It's him along with another Democrat congressman who is Jewish as well and speaks out on these issues. There's not many left, unfortunately, because they are willing, if this person is to be elected, to try and have them expelled.
0: And Jordan, this is one thing as well that I want to bring up, because I love what Josh Gottheimer from New Jersey, as well as Jared, have said, where they said that they, every single day, if she is elected, they will force a vote to have her expelled from Congress, because she does not belong in Congress, does not belong in their party. But here's the other problem, is that Hakeem Jeffries, the leader of the Democrats, is trying to say that she is a Republican plant, that she's being supported by Republicans to try and bring this. They won't acknowledge what is in their own party.
8: No, and we know what's in their own party, and Jared's talked about it before. He's talked about it publicly. He's played the voicemails he gets. He talks about it. And he happens to represent an area that has a large Jewish population, so he doesn't get it as much from necessarily his constituents as he does from those who are just anti-Semites that are watching, you know, cable news or television, follow politics, because he happens to be Jewish and support Israel. See, it doesn't matter if you're a Democrat or Republican on this issue. A lot of people think it's somehow, you know, it's the anti-Israel thing is a left or right issue. It's now become a really just dangerous issue amongst a lot of people across the political spectrum. And this person is not a plant. This is a Republican-leaning district, but not one that's 100% always going to go Republican. You know, it could be close. This is who Democrats nominated. Remember that. Democrats are choosing these candidates to run. I mean, the Republicans didn't choose this candidate. It's Democrats who are choosing them.
0: That's right.
8: And
0: she got the most number of votes for that. And there is a runoff in 5 days. There's still a chance that she can be
8: we'll see
0: not
8: if they do
0: getting
8: the right
0: that.
8: Thing.
0: But I also want to...
8: Has she denounced it at all, by the way, guys? Like any kind of pushback, pullback?
0: Saying it's not all Jews, just Zionists that she wants to put in camps, which is also includes a lot of Christians. You know, then it becomes political views as well.
8: She gets to pick who goes to the concentration camp. It's disgusting. The party should kick her out. She should resign. She should pull herself off the ballot. I mean, so many things are wrong with that. I just hope that the voters there in that runoff do the right thing.
0: Well, and Jordan, I think one thing to bring up is, because you've had this conversation with Congressman Moskowitz, you've seen him on even Bill Maher's show talking about it, how it's gotten so entrenched in their party, but the Republicans better watch out. I think there is some positive moves of what we saw from, like, the primary in Kentucky, where Thomas Massey, and then he showed his true colors, that he immediately blamed Israel and the Jews.
15: I think maybe it's the realization that we're dealing with a lot of bots here.
0: Right.
15: You know, we're dealing with a lot of campaigns that are coming from, you know, foreign entities, places that do not want to see the America and Israel connection continue. And the proof ends up being at the ballot box.
8: Yeah.
15: Yeah.
8: Yes. And what Jared has said repeatedly to us as Republicans, he said, you know, it's within, but it hasn't taken grasp. It hasn't taken hold. It hasn't become the norm. And you still have a chance to cut the cancer out. It hasn't metastasized. It's metastasized in their party. That's a lot harder fight, because but we still have a chance to, when Massey kind of crossed over the edge from being a libertarian to being a Jew hater, he loses. And he goes out and he proclaims his Jew hatred and blames Jews. Like you said, Logan, in a rural Kentucky district, he was beaten by a former Navy SEAL. Okay. A guy who, really stood up, to protect America. And he said, oh, you know, he's not even here. He's in Israel. I am so glad those people are gone. They don't represent America and they certainly don't represent the Republican Party. But it gets broader than that, Logan. This is a fight now we know we have to have. And it's a really nasty battle on both sides of the aisle. And we've got to rout it out. And we have to rout it out by, like what you said, you rout them out by not giving them, bigger voices, like not getting them elected and making sure they don't get those offices.
15: Yeah, it actually could be a good week to do it. Let's look quickly before we go to break here. Let's actually hear. This is Representative Moskowitz on Fox News just this morning.
2: This is literally wanting to do what the Nazis did in Germany. Let's start rounding up Jews and put them in camps. And so, listen, she doesn't belong in the Democratic Party.
15: And went on and on. And again, of course, they made that a little bit more formal today, saying it is time that if this happens, they're going to take care of it. They're going to at least try to push the Democrats to do the right thing here. And you never know. Of course, look, but we got a second half hour coming up. If you want to comment about this, you want to comment about that Jack Smith file stealing, the Bundt cake recipes, give me a call at 1-800-684-3110, 1-800-684-3110 to have yourself on the air today. Got three lines open right now. If you are on hold, we will get to you. I'll at least get to one call in the next segment, and then I will take a few calls towards the end of the show. Then halfway through, we're going to go to Jeff Balaban, who runs ACLJ Jerusalem, with an update from Israel. And with that, that'll do it for the first half hour. 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
24: And a good Thankful Thursday morning. I'm Jordan Michaels with our memory verse for the week. It's Galatians 5, 22 and 23. But the fruit of the Spirit is love, joy, peace, patience, kindness, goodness, faithfulness, gentleness, and self-control. 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We get the Spirit of God working out the law of God in our lives. Yes, Galatians 5, 22 and 23. 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
28: And thank you for joining us today for the Thursday edition of Turning Point. You know, one of the things you will discover if you read the New Testament is this. One of the most obvious results of being filled with the Spirit of God is gratitude, giving thanks always for all things. We think of a lot of things that people point to as to how you can know if you're filled with the Spirit. Here's one thing I know for sure because it's in the Bible more than once. When you're filled with the Spirit of God, you develop a gratitude in your heart, a thankful spirit. It's awful hard to be grateful and not be the other things that the Bible tells us we should be when the Spirit of God is filling us. Today we're going to talk about what it means to be thankful and how important it is and why you should be thankful even sometimes when you don't feel like it. We'll get to it in just a moment. First, I want you to have this wonderful book available during the month of May. It's five psalms for a flourishing life, and it will fill you with joy and happiness as you have a chance to read it. 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It's beautifully designed, and it's, well, it's just really a beautiful book with beautiful truth. And I hope you'll take advantage of the opportunity. Here's how you get your copy of this 236-page hardback book. 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And when you do, ask for a copy of the book on Psalms, and it'll be on its way to you. You can add it to your library in just a few days. Most of all, you can read it and be blessed and encouraged. Once again, the book is called Five Psalms for a Flourishing Life. It's the May resource here on Turning Point, available to anyone for a gift of any size. Well, that's something to be thankful for. Let's see what else we should be thankful for as we open our Bibles together today to the 92nd Psalm.
3: Charles Dickens wrote a gripping tale called The Haunted Man. In his writing, he tells of a chemist who sat before the fire troubled with unhappy memories. As he sat there in dismal reflection, a phantom appeared and offered the haunted man the opportunity to have his memory destroyed. He immediately closed with the offer and henceforth was a man not only without a memory, but a man who had the power to strip other men of their memories as well. But according to Dickens' story, the gift was a big disappointment. So great was the misery that he asked the phantom to come back. And the tale comes to a conclusion with the man's grateful and earnest prayer, "Oh God, keep my memory green. Keep my memory green." Memory is a word which is both bitter and sweet. It is a strong argument for the soul and for life hereafter. Someone has said that memory is the well-stored library of the mind. Memory makes the joys of childhood live again. Memory in the night makes past days to appear all over again. Memory restores the blessedness that once we knew when we saw the Lord. And I love this definition the best. Memory is the angel with the backward look. Memory is the key to gratitude. There is a disease that we treat in our culture today that goes by the name amnesia. It is an interesting word which means actually a without amnesia, mind, without memory. Literally, it means without any memory. While it is true that sometimes there are things we wish we could forget, it is also true that it would be very difficult for us to be grateful people if we could not remember, if we could not reflect on what God has done for us. And the Psalms are filled with the exhortation for each of us to take that assignment seriously. Here in Psalm 92, we are instructed that it is a good thing to give thanks to the Lord and to sing praises to your name, O Most High, and to declare your loving kindness in the morning and your faithfulness every night on an instrument of 10 strings, on the lute and on the harp with harmonious sound. For you, Lord, have made me glad through your work, and I will triumph in the work of your hands. The psalmist said, it is a good thing. It is a good thing to give thanks to the Lord. I'd like to reflect with you in three directions. I'd like to ask why it is a good thing to give thanks to the Lord. Why should I be thankful? What will it do and what should I expect from it? And first of all, I'd like for you to note with me that thanksgiving and a thankful heart causes us to look upward. In the Word of God, we are constantly admonished to give thanks, and the Word of God usually tells us in the same paragraph of instruction where our thanksgiving is to be addressed. Here in the Psalm, which we have opened to, it says, it is a good thing to give thanks to the Lord and to sing praises to your name, O Most High. For you, Lord, says verse 4, have made me glad through your work. I will triumph in the work of your hands. Verse 5, O Lord, how great are your works, and your thoughts are very deep. And verse 8, but you, Lord, are on high forevermore. The psalm is an instruction to us that thanksgiving, first of all, takes our eyes off of the things that are around us and addresses them upward. Thanksgiving really is that which we offer back to God for what He in turn has given to us. And it is always an upward look. Psalm 107 says, Oh, that men would praise the Lord for His goodness and for His wonderful works to the children of men. And let them sacrifice the sacrifice of thanksgiving and declare His works with rejoicing. Psalm 107, 21 and 22. There have been many who have expressed a spirit of gratitude, and we have read about them both in the tales that have been written about our culture here in America and especially in England in many of the great historical writings. And there are many men in the scripture about whom we read that they were grateful, but there is one man who stands out from all the rest, and that man is the Apostle Paul. I am constantly amazed as I read the letters of the New Testament, which are the focus of our study as New Testament believers, that Paul was a man who was inoculated with a great spirit of gratitude. And I'm reminded as I say that, that he was also the man who suffered greatly, who went through many difficult things in his life, and yet at the same time was a man who was filled with gratitude. He constantly focused his attention upon God. He wrote to the Ephesians, giving thanks always for all things unto God. He wrote to the Colossians, and whatever you do in word or deed, do all in the name of the Lord Jesus, giving thanks to God and the Father by Him. He wrote to the Thessalonians, we give thanks to God always for you. He wrote to young Timothy, I thank Jesus Christ, our Lord, who enabled me. He wrote to Philemon, I thank my God, making mention of thee always in my prayer. The psalmist here in Psalm 92 directs our attention, first of all, upward. And I know that seems rather mundane, and perhaps you wonder why we would even mention such a thing. Does it not normally go with the territory that when you come to church, they tell you to think about God? I understand that the very history of the steeple that is seen in most churches is that it points to God, and that the picture is that the closer one gets to God, the smaller he sees himself to be. So thanksgiving is obviously God-directed. But isn't it interesting how easily we forget that? We thank each other, we spread thanksgiving in the spirit of gratitude throughout our home, and we never really stop to reflect upon the fact that thanksgiving, first of all, is an upward calling. It's a gravitational pull in reverse, bringing our praises upward to God. And someone has given us a litany of the things for which we ought to address thanksgiving to God. For His sovereign control over our circumstances, for His gentle compassion in our sorrows, for His consistent faithfulness through our highs and our lows, for His holy character in spite of our sinfulness, for His strong no when we needed to hear it, for His surprising yes when we had the lack of faith to believe it, for His wise wait when we were impatient and rash, for His commitment to us when we wandered away, for His understanding of us when we were confused, for His word that gives us direction, and for His love that holds us close. And that's just a smattering of reasons why we should be thankful to God. I have a little prayer journal that I keep, and I have a section in it for thanksgiving, and I wasn't sure exactly how to write my thanksgivings. At first, I thought I would just write down the things that I was thankful for, and then I thought, no, that's not a good habit to get into. And so I began to write out, thank you, God, for this. Thank you, God, for this. And the whole pages in that little journal are filled with thank you, Gods. Because first and foremost in our spirit of gratitude is the upward look. He is the one who is the author of every good gift that we have. But secondly, it is good to give thanks not only because it causes us to look up, it is good to give thanks because it causes us to look around. Paul was not only grateful to God in all of his writings, but he was a man who was into relationships. He wasn't the loner he's often painted to be. In fact, if you read

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3: This is for the people who minister to him. I hear him saying in 2 Timothy to his friends, I wish I could be with you. I'm sad that you can't be here. Bring my coat when you come, and especially bring my books. You get the picture as you read the letter that Paul wrote, that he was very involved in relationships. When you look around, you can't help but be thankful for relationships. But could I add one other thing? You need to be thankful for circumstances too. Would you please look back with me for a moment at Psalm 92 and notice how he addresses the subject of gratitude. He says, verse 2, we are to declare your loving kindness in the morning and your faithfulness every night. He's chosen the words carefully, at least if they're any mirror of my experience. When I wake up in the morning, I feel the sense of God's presence in my life, and so grateful for the night of rest, if indeed it has been such a night, and refreshed for the new day, and just the sense of God's presence. There's a Hebrew word, it's the word hesed, and it's the word translated loving kindness, and it's a rich, rich word that just describes the goodness and the graciousness of God. In the morning, the psalmist is overwhelmed with God's hesed, his loving kindness. But at night, it's a different word. It's his faithfulness. Who of us have not stood on the edge of a day and looking back over the day, seeing the many places where we could have gotten off the track, the many places where if God had not been good to us, we could have truly walked astray, and we thank him that he's been faithful to us. But notice, this is every day. This is day in and day out. It is God's goodness to us morning and at night. And there's another place where it talks about praising and thanking God at midnight and at noontime. In all of our lives, day in and day out, we're to have a spirit of gratitude, regardless of the circumstances. It's hard to do that sometimes. Did you know the reason Thanksgiving Day is a time for us to feast is because of the courage of one man who wanted to turn adversity around into something positive? A long drought had produced the failure of crops, and a solemn assembly was called for a day of fasting and prayer. And one after another, the different ones related the hardships of the new life and lamented the destructive drought and what it had done. And finally, an old farmer got up, and he started to speak freely of how they had provoked heaven with their complaints. And he reviewed the mercies they had already enjoyed, and he reminded them that they had not been as grateful as they should have been. And he suggested, in fact, he made a motion that instead of appointing a day for fasting, they should appoint a day for feasting. And this was done, and it is claimed that our Thanksgiving Day is a continuation of that. It almost was a fast, and it turned out to be a feast. Then I want to suggest to you, thirdly and finally, that Thanksgiving causes us to look within. It causes us to look inwardly. Can you look back and chart anything that God has done in your life? Has he grown you up in any way? Has he worked you over in any way? Has he strengthened you at the core of who you are? Can you look back and say, boy, it hasn't been a great year for me, but I have learned so much about God during this year? One writer reflects the list of inward praises by saying, Lord, thank you for the gift of good health. Thank you for eyes that see the beauty of your creation, for ears that receive the world of sound surrounding us. Thank you for the special stimulation of taste and touch, for hands to work with and legs to walk with, for a mind that is curious and creative and competent, for memories of past pleasures, for heartaches that force me to rearrange my priorities, for broken dreams and lingering afflictions that humbled me, for the courage to tell the truth when it really hurt, for the determination to finish a demanding task, for a sense of humor that brought healing and hope, and for the sheer delight of knowing and walking with you through another year. You know what? I'm just so grateful today that I'm standing

0: behind this place we call the pulpit and still have the privilege of ministry and still have the opportunity to open the book of God with you every week and still have the opportunity to share his truth and to sing his praises and to help lead in worship. And all of that is because of what God is doing and has done in my heart. When I look inward, I see the traces of the hand of God in my life. What an incredible thing to be able to observe. I am not the same man that I was. And though I'm not what I want to be and not what I ought to be, thank God I'm not what I was. Amen? Do you ever stop to look inward and say, God, thank you for what you've done in my life? First we look up, and then we look around, and then we look in, and we're grateful. Lewis Smedes is one of my favorite writers. He wrote an interesting little book. It's kind of a book that was programmed for the secular market called A Pretty Good Person. And what he tried to do in this book was to sort of define, if you ran into somebody and you said, boy, that guy's a pretty good person, what would he be like? What kind of a person is a pretty good person? And he has several things. He talks about courage and grit and all of this sort of thing. But right up front, interestingly enough, he talks about the fact that a pretty good person is a person with gratitude. And he tells a story about something that happened in his life, and I want you to listen carefully because I found myself caught up in the spirit of this story and feeling like I had been there a couple of times myself. He said his wife Doris huffed back into our apartment on a frightfully cold December morning and found me collapsed on the tiled kitchen floor of our apartment. My face, she told me later, was a dirty gray, eyes open but looking nowhere, conveying to her a sure sense of death. She kept her head, checked my pulse, and listened for something breathing. When she was satisfied that I had enough breath in me to last a few minutes, she rushed out to call an ambulance. The driver hooked me up to their oxygen tank, loaded us both aboard, skidded us down a country road into the trauma center of the hospital that serves the sturdy people of St. Cloud, Minnesota. And then he reflects. We had pushed each other out of bed early that morning, even though it was 30 degrees below zero, because we were planning to pack our things to leave Minnesota that day and get moving back to our house in Sierra Madre, California. Doris and I had been living in St. John's University, a stone's thrown from St. Cloud, for a few months, and were primed for taking off that next day for California. I had slept poorly, wrote Lewis, bothered by dull aches in my right calf during the night, and I got up from bed with a feeling of unease about myself, but it being traveling day, I tried to ignore it. We pulled some clothes over our thermal knit underwear, ate bowls of hot oatmeal, drank cups of black coffee, tuned to public radio for late reports on road conditions to the south of us where it had been snowing heavily for several days. My unsteadiness did not go away, so I decided to curl up on the couch for a few minutes before I got serious about packing. Doris told me that she was going out to get some traveling suggestions from her sister, but actually, with her intuition for things that might be going wrong, she went to ask for the name of a doctor that she might call in case I was really as sick as she was afraid I was. Having gotten the name of the doctor, she walked back into the kitchen and found me lying near the telephone that had called me off the couch, and I was looking quite dead. My lungs, it turned out, said Lewis Smead, had been spattered by a buckshot of blood clots. And for a couple of days at the hospital, I tilted heavily in death's direction. On the fourth day, a Norwegian physician by the name of Hans Engman leaned over my bed and congratulated me on surviving the 20-to-1 odds that medical statistics had stacked up against me when they brought me in. Oh, yeah, that's terrific, Doc, I said. My heart was not awash with gratitude because I suppose until he told me I was going to live, I had not thought at all about the fact that I was going to die. I closed my eyes and went back to sleep. And then listen to this. But a couple of nights later, in the moody hush that settles on a hospital room at 2 o'clock in the morning, alone and with no drugs inside of me to set me up for it, I was seized with a frenzy of gratitude. Possessed is the word. My arms rose straight up by themselves, he said. 100-pound weight could have not have held them to my side. My hands were open, my fingers were spread, waving and twisting while I blessed the Lord for almost unbearable goodness of being alive on this good earth in this good body at this good time, he said. I was flying outside of myself, high, held in weightless lightness, as if my earthly existence needed no ground to rest in, but was hung in space with only love to keep it aloft. I was so grateful. It was then, said Lewis, that I learned that gratitude is the best feeling I would ever feel in all of my life. It was the ultimate joy of living. It was better than winning the lottery, better than watching your daughter graduate from college, better and deeper than any other feeling. It is perhaps the genesis of all other really good feelings in the human repertoire. I am sure, he wrote, that nothing in life can ever match the feeling of being fully, totally, completely grateful. You don't have to promote it or force it. What you have to do is get alone with your Bible, read a psalm, and then do three things. Look upward, look around, and look in.
1: Amen. That's a good strategy, a really good strategy. I hope you'll take advantage of it. Maybe you're having a down day and you need a little pick-me-up. Well, gratitude is there. What are the things in your life that you are grateful for? Everybody has a list like that. Why not take a moment and review that list? You'll find some things that weren't on the list when you started, and they'll add to the list as you go along. Tell the Lord about them. Tell him how thankful you are for a good marriage, a good home, good children, a good job, a nice church to go to, friends, whatever the list is, be thankful. Gratitude breeds joy, and I hope you'll take advantage of that opportunity. Tomorrow, we're going to talk about this question and this list of, God, I need some answers. The question is, what can I do when trouble overwhelms me? Psalm 27. Join us then, and thank you so much for listening. I'm David Jeremiah. We'll see you next time right here on this good station.
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9: Thankful Thursday. I'm Jordan. Aren't you grateful that the Bible doesn't hide the failures of some of the characters that we read about in Scripture who God used in such mighty ways? Because even with all of our flaws, we are in pretty good company. You know, the Bible, the people God that God chose struggled with sin and hardships of life just like we do. And even through their character defects and imperfections, God did some amazing things. And when we read the Scriptures and see the shortcomings of the disciples and Paul and heroes of the Old Testament, there is hope, isn't there? We don't have to be perfect for God to use us. On the contrary, the Bible says His strength is made perfect in our weakness, even in the weakness of our will. So we're all growing into the likeness of Christ. It's not about perfection. It's about progression. So keep giving God thanks in all situations and just see what He does in your life. John MacArthur is next with Grace to You.
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11: 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Nothing can change it. If God says, I determined to set my love upon you, Paul says, who shall separate us from that love? If God says, I don't condemn you, Paul says, who is he that condemns? Who shall lay any charge to God's elect? Nobody.
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13: 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And now with the lesson, here's John.
11: There are some fantastic things that God has planned for those that are in Christ. Some promises that God will keep. Now, when you use the word promise, you know, maybe some people would be cynical about it because, let's face it, we've all known people who made promises and didn't keep them. And frankly, we've all made promises ourselves and didn't keep them, right? There is somebody who keeps His promises. That's God. God who cannot lie keeps His promises. Now listen, Paul is telling us in Ephesians 1 verses 3 to 14, this whole passage is one sentence, the longest sentence in the Bible. He's just pouring out praise, and what he is praising God for is this wonderful promise that God has made in Jesus Christ. Now basically, verses 3 to 14 from a technical viewpoint are divided into three parts. And three key words separate the three parts to this passage. First, the pattern that he used or the plan that he used was based on election. And the second word that he uses is redemption. First, that it's election. That's the past part of it, God choosing. Then redemption. In verse 7, we've been redeemed. The third word is inheritance. Let's look at verse 11. In whom, now watch this, in whom also we have obtained an inheritance. Now stop right there. Now, let me talk about this phrase for just a second, verse 11. There are three things that I want you to see. Three things. The ground of our inheritance, the guarantee of our inheritance, and the goal of our inheritance. First of all, what is the ground of our inheritance? What is the basis for this? Why does God do this? And how? And what is it that makes it real? Verse 11, let's look. First two words. In whom? Now, this modifies Christ in verse 10. Christ in whom we have obtained an inheritance. Now you say, but how did this happen? How? Okay, look back with me. Ephesians chapter 1. Let's see how. Let's look at God's side for a minute. How did it happen? Verse 11, it happened from God's side because we were predestinated according to the purpose of Him who works all things after the counsel of His own will. In fact, the word predestinated is proorizo in the Greek. It means to mark out the boundaries. God planned it out. He marked out the limitations. But I want you to notice the second phrase in verse 11. It says, who worketh all things after the counsel of His own will. This is a fabulous statement. The word worketh in the Greek is energeo, from which we get energetic, or energize, or energy. Listen to this now. Whatever God plans, God energizes. You got that? God doesn't come out on the edge of whatever one day and say, I think I'll create me a world. Now, let me see. How do you do that? Got to figure that out. I got a great plan here. Just got to figure out how to make it work. No, all God had to do was say, I want to create a world, and zap. Because God's plan is loaded with energy to accomplish it. It's intrinsic to it. God doesn't plan something, then figure out how to make it happen. God always energizes whatever He thinks. Listen, a thought on God's mind is energized into reality. That's because He's all-powerful. So, He not only predestinated us, but He is energizing the accomplishment of that. Listen to me, beloved. If God in His wondrous grace chose us to be a part of His plan for eternity, then believe me, He will bring it to pass. Do you believe that? I am confident of this one thing, Paul says. If I don't know anything else, I know this, that He which hath begun a good work in you will perform it until the day of Jesus Christ. That I know. What God starts, God finishes. And you'll notice over in verse 19, the same word, energeo, is used again. In verse 19, it talks about at the end of the verse, the working of His mighty power, the energizing of His mighty power, which He energized, it's there again in verse 20, in Christ when He raised Him from the dead. If you want an illustration of how powerful He is, that's the one. He raised Christ from the dead. That's the kind of energy that's working out His plan. God works out what God plans. Nothing can change it. If God makes a plan, He'll energize it. In other words, when God decides something in the plan, He energizes its accomplishment. It's irrevocable. What a secure hope. Well, from God's side, you see, the ground of our inheritance is being in Christ. From God's side is predestination. You say, what about our side? What about our side? Well, verse 12, it says, the reason God does it from His side is that we should be to the praise of what? His glory. You see, salvation is always presented from God's side so that God gets the credit, you see? People say, well, God is, I mean, does God just want a lot of credit? Yeah. Yeah, God wants all the glory. I mean, let's face it, who's the competition? Right? I mean, He's worthy. You see, the reason why does God want all this glory and praise for Himself? The reason we have trouble with that is because we can't understand the pure and holy right to glory because we're sinful and we seek it for the wrong reasons. So we know that when others seek it, they also seek it for the wrong reasons, but don't project that on God. God seeks it for the right reason. He deserves it. And God wants to be praised and glorified. And the way that He can be glorified and praised in salvation is to say, it's all of me and none of thee. I did it. And that gives Him the glory. You say, well, what do we do? Just sit around and say, oh boy, I hope I'm predestinated. You know, I'm waiting for some zap. I hope it happens to me. Like Spurgeon said, run around and pull up people's shirt tails, see if they have elect stamped on their back. No. You see, you're looking at one side of it. God's side is predestination. But what about the human side? Look at verse 12. I love this, that we should be to the praise of His glory, who first, and the Greek word is hoped in the Christ. You see, the human part of it is that we had to place our hope in Jesus Christ, you see? That's the balance, that's the tension. It's of God, and yet we're a part of it too. In fact, verse 13 says, in whom you also trusted after you heard the word of truth, the gospel of your salvation, in whom also afterward ye what? Believed. You see, there's the human part. You believed. Sure. From God's side, it's predestination. From our side, it's faith. You say, but how could God choose and we believe and they both exist at the same time? I don't know. Don't worry about how you resolve it. Just know this. God gets all the credit, but you must respond in faith. Let God harmonize it. It's too big a problem for me. As I told you before, you try to figure it out, you'll be under the bed saying the Greek alphabet. But I just know this. He says, you hoped, verse 12, he says, you hoped in the Christ. There's a definite article, the Christ. You put your hope in the Messiah, the Christ, the Savior. And you believed and you trusted when you heard the word and you heard the gospel. You see, it isn't just predestination. There must be the preaching of the gospel. There must be the hearing of the gospel. There must be the believing of the gospel. There must be the hoping in the Christ of the gospel. Gospel means good news. And Romans says, faith comes, and the Greek says, faith comes by hearing a message about Jesus Christ. Faith comes by hearing a message about Jesus Christ. You see, and faith is our response to God's elective purpose. The ground of your inheritance, let me tell you this, my friend. God has so many wonderful things for you. And from God's part, He's done His part. He's chosen you before the foundation of the world, master planned this inheritance. All He says to you is, will you believe? Will you open up the pages of this precious book and will you read about the Jesus Christ, God in human flesh, who died for you and rose again, the Jesus Christ who paid the penalty for your sin? And if you'll simply believe, you will confirm God's elective purpose and enter instantly into the promise that He's given. And God always keeps His promises. You see, believing is our part. It's a simple thing. You don't have to do spiritual gymnastics. You don't have to go through rituals. You just believe. For with the heart, man believeth unto salvation, righteousness, Paul said. As many as received Him, to them gave He the right to be the sons of God, even to them that what? Believe on His name. Isn't it great? You see, that's why God hates, more than anything else, God hates a system of religion that says you can earn your way to heaven. Because that isn't true. It isn't true. I think there are many people who claim the moniker born again, who claim to be Christians, who are not Christians by biblical definition. And consequently, while they're calling themselves Christians, they manifest characteristics that are not Christian, and they confuse the issue. True Christian is one simply who isn't trying to earn his way to heaven, because he can't. By the deeds of the flesh shall nobody ever be justified, Paul said. There is only one way, and that's through faith in Christ. The true Christian simply believes. You say, well, doesn't he do good works? Yes. They are the response to his faith, not the effort of his human merit. Big difference. So, it has two elements, this ground of our inheritance. It means being in Christ from God's standpoint, predestination from ours, personal faith. Let me go a step further. Leaving the thought of the ground of our inheritance, let's go on to the guarantee of our inheritance. The guarantee. See, this sounds so good, John. How do we know it's true? How do we really know that this is ours? How do we know that we can, you know, I'm gonna say, well, maybe I'll be a Christian. Maybe I'll believe. I'm gonna jump in with both feet. What's the guarantee that this thing is gonna work? How do I know that I'm going to jump into this thing, reorient my life, start living in this kind of a way, in love with Jesus Christ and serving God, and I'm going to wake up someday and it's all going to be empty, and or else I'm going to die and I'm going to hit the wall on this deal? How do I know? Well, God knows that you wanted to know. We're really guarantee-oriented. You know, you buy a car, you buy an appliance or something, you want that guarantee, a little bit of security. Well, God has a guarantee for you because He knows that you need to have that confidence. So look at the end of verse 13. Just wonderful. It says this. You were sealed with the Holy Spirit of promise, who is the earnest of our inheritance until the redemption of the purchased possession. Stop right there. Now look. We have not yet totally been redeemed. We've been redeemed spiritually, but we haven't had our physical body redeemed, a la Romans 8, you know, the redemption of the body. We haven't yet gone to heaven, is what he's saying. We haven't had the full possession of all of our inheritance. We haven't got the full schmear yet. You know, we're not in the Father's house in heaven having received everything. That hasn't happened yet. You say, then how do I know it's going to happen? What's the guarantee? And he says, you were sealed with the Holy Spirit of promise. He's called the Spirit of promise because it is this promise that he is there to seal. You see? And he is the earnest of the inheritance. He is the guarantor that the redemption of the full purchased possession will happen. In other words, when you became a Christian, God did a wonderful thing, and me and everybody. He gave you the Holy Spirit. If any man have not the Spirit of Christ, Romans 8:9 says he's not a Christian. So if you are a Christian, you possess the Holy Spirit. Paul says your body is the temple of the Spirit of God. When you became a Christian, God took up residence in your life. That's why the change has taken place. That's why there is something new in your life. The Spirit of God is there. And he is there not only to empower you, not only to fill you for service, not only to equip you for ministry, not only to function through the gifts that God has given you, but he is there to guarantee your inheritance. He's there to give you confidence. Like Romans 8 says, as we have the possession of the Holy Spirit and are led by the Spirit, we know we are the sons of God. You see, he has a confirming work. The Spirit witnesses with our spirit that we're the children of God. He is a securing force. He is a guarantee. Let me show you what I mean by that. Now look at the word sealed. You were sealed with the Holy Spirit of promise. Now what does it mean to be sealed? Well, that's very interesting. It doesn't mean like the good housekeeping seal. It doesn't mean like a big long piece of wet tape that you stick on it to seal it. That isn't the idea. It is the seal of authority, and we'll talk about that in a minute. In those days, any official document, you'd pour the wax on that thing, and the king or whoever would stick his ring in that, and it would seal it to be unbroken. Now, the Spirit of God is the seal. Now, what does that mean? Let me show you four things that the seal of the Spirit signifies. Number one, the seal used by princes and kings and nobles in the time of the Bible was a sign of security. All right? It was a sign of security. Let me show you an illustration of that very quickly. When they buried Jesus Christ in the tomb, they rolled the stone across, and what did they do? They sealed it with the seal of Rome, which was to say, no power can dare to open the seal unless it is a power greater than Rome. You know what happened? A power greater than Rome broke the seal. But it was the sign of security. Listen, when you became a Christian, God put his Holy Spirit in you, stamped his signet, which is the Holy Spirit, and said, this is secure. And no one can ever touch this life unless he be a higher authority than Almighty God. And there isn't it. The seal is the sign of security. People say, do you believe that we're secure in Christ? Yes. That's what it's saying. The Spirit is that seal. Second, the second use of the word seal is as a sign of authenticity. Authenticity. Now, you know something beautiful about that? When God gives us his Holy Spirit, it's as if he says this. Don't mess with this person. This is an authentic child of the King. Isn't that great? The only authentic Christian is the one who possesses the Holy Spirit, who is sealed with a mark of authenticity. So, the seal speaks of security, never be broken. Authenticity, genuine child of God. Thirdly, it's also used in the Bible as a sign of a completed transaction. Beloved, we are not in the process of getting saved. See, when you put your faith in Jesus Christ, God gave you the Holy Spirit and said, that is a finished transaction. Lastly, it's a mark of authority. It's a sign of authority. And there's a sense in which, listen, when God gave you the Holy Spirit, he said, look, world, see this guy? See this lady? They speak with my authority. Isn't that great? So the gift of the Holy Spirit, the Spirit of promise, guarantees the inheritance. It secures us. It authenticates us as genuine. It delegates to us divine authority. And it symbolizes a finished transaction. Beloved, when God gave you the Holy Spirit, he gave you the guarantee and all the guarantee you'll ever need that every promise in him is yes. Amen. And lastly, we've seen the ground of inheritance in him. We've seen the guarantee of inheritance, the Spirit of promise. Now the goal of inheritance. Why does he do it? Why does God do this? The end of verse 14. unto the praise of what? His glory. God wants to be glorified through you. Hey, we're not Christians for our own glory. Listen, the day you start to seek to be somebody, the day you start to push yourself up, the day you start to set yourself up as some authority or to make somebody famous out of yourself or to be some kind of a hot dog is the day you enter competition with the eternal God. And you know what? You lose. That's right. Yeah, we're servants. We're servants. I don't know about you, but I'm humbled by God's grace, aren't you? What He has done for us to the praise of His glory. All I want to do in this world is lift up Jesus Christ. Just lift up Jesus Christ. Just lift Him up. And so God has done these things for us. Let me just add one closing thought. Look at verse 14, the beginning of the verse. It says, the Spirit is the earnest of our inheritance until the time of the purchased possession being redeemed. What is the earnest? This is beautiful. The Greek word is arabon. Arabon. It means two things. One, it means down payment. Okay? Down payment. Now listen to this. God says, MacArthur, I'm going to give you all my promises. And just so you'll know, I'm not woofing you. Here's the down payment. The Holy Spirit. Isn't that great? He gave me the down payment already. He's in too deep now to renege on the rest. It's a big down payment. And you know the second thing the word arabon means? It means, in the Greek, engagement ring. Isn't that great? People say, well, these Christians are always talking about pie in the sky and going to heaven and meeting with Jesus. You know, the Bible does talk about that, and it says there's going to be a marriage supper. Christ is the bridegroom, the church is the bride. And you say, well, how do you know that wedding is going to come off? And I always say, because He gave me an engagement ring. Listen, girls, when a guy comes up to you and he says, boy, I really like you a lot, honey. I really love you. I'd like to marry you. Take it with a grain of salt. If he comes up to you and says, I'd like to marry you, and hands you a $600 diamond, you can believe it. Take it to a jeweler and make sure it's a diamond, and then you can believe it. I mean, you see, there's a commitment there. See, there's an investment, and that's exactly what God is saying. Hey, I've got a promise for you. I've got an inheritance for you. I've got something laid up for you that's so incredible. And just so you'll know, I'm not kidding. Here's my down payment. Here's my engagement ring. Here's my Spirit of promise. And beloved, the Spirit lives within us to constantly confirm to us that we're the sons of God who are in the process of seeing the fulfillment of all the promises of God. Well, my heart is filled with praise for one who would be so gracious to such a sinner. And it all comes to the praise of His glory.
13: You're listening to Grace to You, the Bible teaching ministry of John MacArthur. The title of John's current study, Richer Than You Think. Now, today John gave compelling reasons that Christians can be sure that they are saved. Still, there can be moments when a believer might question his salvation. And those moments are pretty normal. The question is, how do you know when doubt is the normal, fleeting type, or perhaps an indicator of a serious problem, that maybe you're not really saved? Here's how John answered that important question.
14: Well, I suppose, simply answering the question, you would know that doubt is kind of normal, fleeting, if it flees away, if it kind of comes and goes, particularly if it is related to times of sin and disobedience. Because if you as a believer are in a pattern of sin and disobedience to the Lord, you'll forfeit your assurance. Because assurance is a gift of the Holy Spirit to the obedient believer. So you're going to know that this is a fleeting kind of thing. You're going to know that in some cases it's a temptation because it goes away when you step into a pattern of confession and repentance and obedience to the Lord. If it is a constant, nagging, gnawing discontent that produces anxiety, produces fear, produces a doubt from which you really can't escape, you may not be a Christian, and you need to know the difference. I've written a book called Saved Without a Doubt. Through the years, maybe this book has helped more people on this subject than any resource I know about. Saved Without a Doubt, How to Be Sure of Your Salvation.
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7: 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That's 855-577-2255. We're so glad you're here to listen. Today's message from Pastor Alan is called Breakthrough. The Lord is with you.
8: We're working through a study on breakthroughs. And I really began this because of the I was so aware of how many people amongst us, and you put me on that list, we're in places where we need breakthroughs from the Lord, where only the intervention of God can bring a solution that's really acceptable. You know, there may be other ways to navigate or to negotiate, but without God's help and engagement and involvement, the outcomes won't be good. And breakthroughs are not always so mystical. I think there's a great deal of information in Scripture, and we can cooperate. We can catalyze breakthroughs, or we can be resistant to them. In fact, as I've been working for these weeks, I'm going to write another study on breakthroughs missed. I've become very aware of generations of people who missed. The most obvious, the poster generation for breakthroughs missed was the Exodus generation. They ate manna, they drank water from a rock, they came through the Red Sea, they followed a pillar of cloud and a pillar of fire, and they came to the borders of the Promised Land, and they said, it's truly a land that flows with milk and honey, but it's too difficult. We don't want to do that. And they died in the desert. They missed a breakthrough. There's all kinds of individuals. Pilate, the Roman governor. Think how different his life would have been, his future would have been, if he would have said, I believe you really are the Messiah. Say, well, it would have cost him something. No kidding. If you haven't processed yet the fact that it will cost you something to follow Jesus, Oh, it's free, but it's not cheap. Breakthrough's missed, but we're not on that one yet. That's coming. Breakthroughs. God is in the business of intervening in the lives of human beings, of individuals, of families, of generations. It's a whole other subset of the study, the generational blessings that come. If you're willing to catalyze a breakthrough, there's a high degree of probability your children and your grandchildren and their children after them will benefit. We've been pretty casual with this stuff. So I'm excited about it. I've been consistently inviting you back to our little paradigm of watching and listening and thinking and acting. Because we're not doing theology in a vacuum, folks. We live in the real world. We don't gather in our building and do studies about first century culture and ignore 21st century culture. That's called academia. That's not a living faith. We are practitioners of the Christian faith. Our faith has to impact our generation. And if you're not watching and listening and thinking and acting based upon your faith, just exactly what is it that causes you to think you're a Christ follower? Because you're a theological theoretician? There needs to be the fruit, the biblical language around it is there is fruit in your life. There is something produced by the living vitality, the health of your spiritual vibrancy that is evident and tangible, that separates you from non-fruit-bearing trees. And you don't have to go to Washington, D.C. This isn't political. This isn't about Republican or Democrat, elephants and donkeys. I look forward to seeing the Spirit of the Lord poured out on elephants and donkeys. We can just stay in our community. We've struggled mightily in our community on things as simple as removing some really abhorrent books from our school libraries. We're just addled about it. And there's goofiness all around the equation. It's a bit it isn't confusing to me. It's spiritual. There's a couple dozen books that simply don't belong in children's libraries. They're not simply pornographic. They're vile. They're perverse. And then the Christians say, well, I've got a list of 400 books. Stop it. They're not Christian libraries. You're not going to remove every book, that opinion that you don't like in the library, but there's a couple dozen that are so vile, they don't belong there. I don't care if they came bundled in 100 million books. We know what the titles are. They need to go. You understand the debate on, people stop me on a very regular basis, very agitated because there are books in our little resource center at church. And they say, you know, they don't have the appropriate view of some aspect of theology they like. Or there's a Bible in there that's a translation that they don't particularly appreciate. And I'm like, of all the things in the world to be upset about, you're on the warpath about a book in the next chapter. And we have trouble saying that these books in our children's libraries don't belong. And then we create all these completely false arguments. Well, I'm not in favor of banning books. That's not true. We've seen any number of books removed from circulation because they carried racial stereotypes that we didn't want to hand down to another generation, and we very willingly said, take those out of the libraries. We didn't hesitate. We didn't debate them for months. We said, no, we agree. We don't want to sow those seeds in the hearts of the children. Let's see that they don't belong in the library. It's not the banning of books. It's about age-appropriate learning. If you're an adult and you want to read books that are racially stereotyped, you would certainly have that freedom. If you want to read books that are perverse, you have that freedom, but we don't want to subject our children to that. And since I'm off topic, I'll stay here for a minute. I don't think the school boards ought to argue about it for a year. Read the books into the record. Read the salient points into the record. Then vote. I want that there or I don't want that there. And if we're aware enough, then we can decide who we want to lead our schools. This isn't complicated. We don't need to be angry or belligerent. We just make a decision. But stop with the goofy arguments. And I hope you're paying attention. If you say, I haven't paid attention, I haven't read the books, then you be quiet. You shouldn't get the vote. You shouldn't have an opinion. You have to invest enough attention to pay attention, to be engaged. You see, the issue really isn't Washington, D.C. The question is, will we stand for a biblical worldview as Christ followers in our community? The people who aren't Christians, I don't expect them to stand up for that. Why would they? They have a different worldview. But if you say you're a Christ follower, it's not our choices. We're reflecting a worldview from our Lord. Watch, listen, think, and act. That's called breakthroughs. They don't happen in a vacuum. They happen when people of faith live out their faith. See, it isn't theoretical. I'm happy to unpack the scripture, but we'll find the breakthroughs and we begin to live out the truth that we know. We've got to stop having these biblical debates around something that happened 1,000 years ago and ignoring what God's called us to do today. But since it's the holiday season, the breakthrough I want to walk through with you in this session is a statement that God made to Mary through the angel Gabriel. He said, the Lord is with you. And I want you to know the Lord is with you. God is moving in the earth in a way I'm not sure I've seen him move in my lifetime. I've never seen people responding to the Lord with the kind of hunger that I see these days. I'm surprised oftentimes at where it presents from and the people who don't respond, but I've never seen the Lord moving in the way that the change coming as rapidly, the realignment, the expression of things. We could spend our entire time with examples of that, but the Lord is with you. You should know that. He hasn't left you. His voice isn't heard small in our generation. The wind of the Spirit is stirring the earth. I was outside this morning with my dad for a minute, and it was real windy, and he said, weather's going to change. Well, I have that feeling spiritually. You can feel the breeze of the Spirit, folks. There's change coming. And I want to be on the God side of that. Luke chapter 1, in the sixth month, God sent the angel Gabriel to Nazareth, a town in Galilee, to a virgin pledged to be married to a man named Joseph, a descendant of David. The virgin's name was Mary. You know this passage very well. The angel went to her and said, greetings, you are highly favored. The Lord is with you. And Mary was greatly troubled at his words and wondered what kind of greeting this might be. And the angel said, don't be afraid. Mary, you found favor with God. You'll be with child. You'll give birth to a son. You're to give him the name Jesus. He'll be great. He'll be called the Son of the Most High. And the Lord God will give him the throne of his father David, and he'll reign over the house of Jacob forever, and his kingdom will never end. And Mary had a question, how can this be? I'm a virgin. And the angel answered, the Holy Spirit will come upon you, and the power of the Most High will overshadow you, and the Holy One to be born will be called the Son of God. Even Elizabeth, your very old relative, is going to have a child in her old age. Even the angels call Elizabeth old. It wasn't just Zechariah, Gabriel. And she who was said to be barren is in her sixth month. Nothing is impossible with God. And Mary's answer, I'm the Lord's servant. May it be to me as you have said. Is it safe to call that a breakthrough? I think that's one of those things. That's an intervention. Can we call that? And that's not just Mary's intervention. That's a generational intervention. That's one we benefit from. That changed all of human history. Mary had to live in such a way to qualify her to be a part of the intervention.
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1: Lessons from Paul is a 90-day devotional. Some of my favorite verses that Paul wrote, a bit of devotional time, and then some place to journal. The goal is to be changed. We want to be transformed by the Word of God and not just informed by it. Saul of Tarsus, a hero of mine, I got to know him as the Apostle Paul, an unrelenting advocate for Jesus in the face of unyielding persecution. Folks, that sounds like the world we live in. Lessons from Paul, it'll help you and I be overcomers, triumphant in this season in the earth. You'll enjoy the book.
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3: Through the Holy Spirit. We read like that like it makes perfect sense. And because Joseph, her husband, was a righteous man and he didn't want to expose her to public disgrace, he had in mind to divorce her quietly. But after he considered this, an angel of the Lord appeared to him in a dream and said, Joseph, son of David, don't be afraid to take Mary home as your wife, because what is conceived in her is from the Holy Spirit. She'll give birth to a son, and you're to give him the name Jesus, because he'll save his people from their sins. And all this took place to fulfill what the Lord had said through the prophet. The virgin will be with child and will give birth to a son, and they'll call him Emmanuel, which means God with us. Joseph woke up and he did what the angel of the Lord had commanded him, and he took Mary home as his wife. But he had no union with her until she gave birth to a son, and he gave him the name Jesus. If you'll allow me, I know it's in the Bible and it's a wonderful story, and we celebrate Mary and Joseph, and they're in our pageants. And they're venerated because we're looking back on them from two millennia's perspective. But I would submit to you, if you were involved in that, if it was your name on the invitation that had been mailed out, or if it was your child in the midst of that set of circumstances, I think one of the most appropriate words I could find would be disappointment. Joseph, I assure you, was disappointed in Mary, or he would not have needed the visit from the angel. Mary's words to him were not sufficient. He understands the circumstance. He's very well versed in it. He's decided he's not going forward with the commitment. So Mary's words to him were not sufficient. The disappointment in him is more real than her assertion that it's supernatural. Is that fair? I've done no injustice to the text. So what I'm going to suggest to you is that disappointment in my life or your life, as it was in Joseph's life, could be a signpost for a breakthrough. You know what a disappointment is? If we break the word down, that little prefix dis, D-I-S, means without. A disappointment is an appointment that shows up that you didn't have on your calendar. Oh, I didn't want that. I didn't want to make time for that. I didn't want to have to deal with that. I wasn't planning on this. That's a disappointment. Matthew puts it this way. Mary was found to be with child. It's really disappointing if you know it's not your child. So here's my question. Are we willing to turn our faces to the Lord and Lord, say, there's some disappointments in my life this Christmas season. There's some things I'm not really just, wouldn't have been the way I scheduled it. Wouldn't have been the way I had planned it. Wasn't what I had dreamt of. But I believe you're moving. And I want to follow you. Breakthroughs are the fulfillment of God's promises. I want to say it again. It's really important. Breakthroughs are the fulfillment of God's promises. I could develop that with quite a bit of complexity from Scripture, but I'll give you one passage, 2 Peter 1. This is the fisherman that Jesus recruited. He said, he's given us his very great and precious promises so that through them you may participate in the divine nature and escape the corruption in the world caused by evil desires. How do we escape evil and the corruption it brings in our world? He told you, through the promises of God. You see, the Exodus generation were given a promised land, a space on terra firma that belonged to them and their children and the generations who came after them forever. It's printed in the book, and it still frustrates the nations of the earth. Well, God didn't give to you and me a piece of ground. He didn't give us a promised land, but our existence in our journey through time is the land of God's promises. Which means you'll have to take some time and energy to get to know the promises of God.

0: In order to stand against the evil in our community, you got to read some books that you probably shouldn't read. Because once you read them, you go, oh, I didn't need to be there. And if you're going to live in the fulfillment of the promises of God, you'll have to spend some time searching them, coming to understand them. They're God's provision for your life. God's provision for you and me is in his promises. I wish I knew what God would do. He's told you. He's told you. He said, I'll never leave you or forsake you. Well, I feel like he's abandoned me. Well, your feeling's not accurate. Well, you can't tell me how I feel. No, I can't. I can just tell you it's not fully accurate. It's real. I can't help how I feel. I know. But you can just decide which feeling to believe, which feeling to act on. There have been times I didn't feel like preaching. I just put on the screen, didn't feel like it today. You go, that's not a very mature response. You're right. And we have incubated some very immature responses to life. God's provision is in his promises. Look in Luke 7. I can give you some support from Jesus' life. He's talking about John the Baptist, and he says, this is the one about whom it was written, I'll send my messenger ahead of you who will prepare your way before you. I tell you, among those born among women, there's no one greater than John, yet the one who is least in the kingdom of God is greater than he. I'll give you the shorthand on that because our time is slipping past. Jesus understood the circumstances surrounding him, his life, to be the fulfillment of Scripture. I want to say it again. Very clearly, I could give you multiple passages. Jesus understood the circumstances surrounding his life to be the fulfillment of God's promises. We should do no less. We should do no less. And then finally, it's the ending that matters. Breakthroughs are understood in their conclusion, in their outworking. Not in their finality, because they lead to other things. But it's when you recognize God has intervened. And to do that, you have to push through. You have to overcome. You have to persevere. You have to endure all those words that I would rather not. I've mentioned Elizabeth and Zechariah and John, their son. In Matthew 14, in verse 9, it says, the king was distressed because of his oaths and his dinner guest. He ordered that the request be granted, and he had John beheaded in prison. His head was brought in on a platter and given to the girl who carried it to her mother. John's disciples came and took his body and buried it. Then they went to find Jesus. Well, the passage I just read to you immediately preceding that, Jesus said there wasn't anyone greater born among women than John. And Herod beheaded him. Talk about a breakthrough missed. Herod was intrigued by John. But he wasn't strong enough to stand up to the manipulative forces in his life, and he would rather indulge his pleasures than stand up for what's right. Gee, that doesn't sound like the 21st century. And so John's mission was finished. I don't believe he did something wrong. 1 Corinthians 9 says, do you not know that in a race all the runners run? Only one gets the prize. Run in such a way as to get the prize. You see, breakthroughs are about a setting apart. Oftentimes from family, from contemporaries, from conventional wisdom. Breakthroughs are about aligning with God. The messages are often challenging. God's called you out of the world. Not to be indistinct, not to be so well camouflaged, they didn't know you were a Christian. I've told you there were seasons in my life I was way too undercover. I grew up in this community. They were very shocked when I showed up as a pastor. I mean, we laugh about it and I tell it with a bit of a smirk, but I'm not really proud of it. I went to the public schools here, played on their basketball teams. That was back when it was about the only option. We used to actually pray before ball games. I know that sounds quaint, but we did. And the last game I played at Riverdale, they looked at me and said, you pray. I had never prayed before a game, or at least not in that year. And I got done with the prayer, and a guy that I'd played ball with a long time, several years, he looked at me, he said, "Dang, Jackson, I didn't know you knew how to pray." That's not a compliment. He knew I'd fight. He knew I was stubborn. He knew I'd run till I throw up. But he didn't have any idea I knew how to pray. You see, breakthroughs are about a willingness to align yourself with God. And we've been coached for a while now, I think, in some wrong directions. Disappointment is not the final evaluation. God can bring some great victories through disappointing circumstances. Run to get the prize.
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12: 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Until the day that the bottom drops out. So what do you do when you don't know what to do? Well, Pastor Greg Laurie continues the story from the book of Nehemiah. It's called Rebuilding the Ruins of Your Life. And, you know, it's really the biblical prescription that we will all eventually need. Yes, so stay tuned. We have a new beginning next with Pastor Greg Laurie.
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10: We can pray all day long for God to give us the strength to do something. Sometimes I gotta just do it. Just take that little step of faith. The emotions and the feelings will catch up.
13: Sometimes the faith in our hearts has to have a talk with the action of our feet. Pastor Greg Laurie points out it needs to say, go.
10: 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The time for intervention has come. It's time to take action.
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0: Do you ever sit in your car with the engine running, but haven't yet put it in drive? You can pray for direction all day, but at some point, you gotta step on the gas. Pastor Greg Laurie says our Christian walk is like that. There's a time to be still and trust, but there's also a time to move. Maybe God is calling you to take action, just like he did with Nehemiah. Today on A New Beginning, good encouragement about stepping up and moving forward in our walk of faith.
1: Why don't you grab your Bible and turn to Nehemiah chapter 2. And the title of my message is Rebuilding the Ruins of Your Life. But we look at our own lives, and maybe that is a picture of how our life looks, so to speak. A fire of sorts has wreaked havoc in your life, and you're looking at a pile of rubble. Things are going along reasonably well, or so you thought, and then an explosion of sorts hit. Maybe your spouse said to you that they're done with the marriage, or your child is leaving the faith, or suddenly you're facing a health crisis of some kind, or some other event has happened and you have no ability to fix it whatsoever. Well, that was the state of Israel in the text that we're going to be looking at right now in the book of Nehemiah. The city of Jerusalem was lying in rubble and ruins. At once, proud walls that surrounded the city were now just charred, and weeds were growing over them. Artaxerxes is on the throne of Persia at this point, and Nehemiah, the title of the book and also a principal character in our story, is the cupbearer to the king. And to be a cupbearer meant that you were in a very high-ranking position of affluence and influence. You had the king's ear. So something happened one day that changed everything for him. He found out that the city of Jerusalem was lying in ruin after he had asked how are things going back there when someone came from Jerusalem. And that's where we pick up our message. And so if you're taking notes, here's point number one. We need to help God's people when they are hurting. We need to help God's people when they are hurting, because we are the church and we are a family. And the Bible compares the church to a body, specifically the body of Christ. In 1 Corinthians 12:26, it says, if one part suffers, all the parts suffer with it. And if one part is honored, then all the parts are glad. And so just as a human body is interconnected, so is the body of Christ. I mean, if you injure yourself, your whole body notes it. Even stubbing your toe. Oh, I hate to stub my toe. You know, you hit something and there's the initial pain, but you know the big pain's coming in a moment. Or have you ever bitten the inside of your mouth? Am I the only one? I'm just talking. All of a sudden I go, like, what was that all about? And now it's a little swollen and you bite it again. And because it's swollen even more, you bite it again. So now you're eating your food, holding your cheek out. Has this happened to anybody else? Raise your hand. I'm glad I'm not the only one. It's so embarrassing. I've had it happen when I'm speaking like crazy. So you're very aware of it. If you stub your toe, you're compensating for it. You're kind of limping. So in the same way, if one part of the body of Christ is hurting, in effect, we all are hurting. And maybe our natural inclination is if someone is in pain, we want to walk the other direction. But in reality, we should try to help them. You know, I've been a pastor now for 50 years. And some things I love and some things are very hard. For instance, it's very hard for me to speak to you. I don't enjoy it at all. No, I'm joking. This is actually the part I enjoy the most, is speaking. I'll tell you what's hard, honestly. It's funeral services. And the hardest funeral services are for children. And for all the many years I've been doing this, I've done many services, unfortunately, for children. And you're trying to find the right words to say, because it's so hard to look at a casket of someone you knew, but then when it's a small little casket and you think of that little child, it's very hard to deal with. And I've always done my best to try to bring comfort and help to families who were mourning the loss of their loved one. Then one day, I found myself in the front row of the church, not as the pastor, but as a grieving father. Pastor Chuck Smith spoke at my son's funeral service. And it changed everything for me. It changed the way I looked at things. And suddenly I found myself in a position I'd never planned on being in, which is someone who helps families who've lost children. I didn't ask for this ministry. I didn't really want this ministry, but I accepted that God let this happen to me, and I did not want to waste my pain. And I found that people would listen to me because I had suffered the loss of a child. And I'm not only people in our own church, I've talked to people all around the country who reach out to me. Would you call this person? Would you talk to that person? I've had families of 25 people at a time come in asking me to talk to their whole family and try to help them through it. And I don't have any magic words for them, but what I can tell them is this is going to be very hard. You're going to mourn this for a long time. But I want you to know that you're going to experience joy again down the road, that happiness will return, but this will always be a pain in your life, especially a child. You never get over it. Never ask someone who's lost a child, are you over it yet? They'll never be over it. They're just getting through it. They're in different stages of getting through it. But I've tried to do what I can to help people in that position. As I said, I don't want to waste my pain. So the Bible tells us, weep with those that weep. So Nehemiah heard bad news. He goes, I've got to do something. And he prays. He prays for 4 months. Lord, you've got to show me what to do. So this is a real example of what to do when you're facing crisis.
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4: 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I gave my life to Jesus that day, and you sent me a New Believer's Bible. I devoured it. I knew absolutely nothing of Jesus and his saving grace. I'm so thoroughly grateful to you for being there on that day to share the gospel. Thank you. Oh, and it didn't end there. My husband and 12-year-old son came to Jesus later that year at my church here. Thank you so much, Pastor Greg.
3: If you've had your life changed because of Harvest Ministries, would you let Pastor Greg know? 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Again, that's greg@harvest.org.
2: Nehemiah was in a time of crisis, just like we face times of crisis. 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
1: Let's pick it up in Nehemiah chapter 2, verse 1. Early the following spring in the month of Nisan, that's right after the month of Toyota, during the 20th year of King Artaxerxes' reign, I was serving the king his wine. I had never appeared sad in his presence. So the king asked me, why are you looking so sad? You don't look sick to me. You must be deeply troubled. Then I was terrified, says Nehemiah. But I replied, long live the king. How can I not be sad? For the city where my ancestors are buried is in ruins, and the gates have been destroyed by fire. The king asked, how can I help you? With a prayer to the God of heaven. I replied, if it please the king, and if you're pleased with me, your servant, send me to Judah to rebuild the city where my ancestors are buried. The king, with the queen beside him, asked, how long will you be gone, and when will you return? After I told him how long I would be gone, the king agreed to my request. What a powerful narrative that is. That brings me to point number 2. There is a time to pray, and there's a time to move. There's a time to pray and there's a time to move. So here's Nehemiah looking sad. And by the way, a cupbearer was supposed to be a cheerful person, an encouraging person, someone the king would want to have around. Because of their close proximity to the king, you really weren't supposed to ever be sad in his presence. So I think you can conclude from the way this story goes is that normally Nehemiah was a pretty upbeat person, a pleasant person to be around. And that's a good thing to be said about a Christian, that they're cheerful, they're helpful, they're encouraging, they're always offering to help, do something a little extra and so forth. So that's Nehemiah. So it was noticeable to the king, the change in his countenance, in his expression. He goes, hey man, why are you so sad? I mean, you don't look sick to me. Something must be going on. And that brings us to point number three. Nehemiah had a plan. He was praying, Lord, open the door for me now. Open the door to have a conversation with the king. Show me the right moment. So the king asked him, he thinks, that's it. That's the right moment. So Nehemiah prays in Nehemiah chapter 2, verse 7. I said to the king, if it please the king, let me have letters addressed to the governors of the province west of the Euphrates River, instructing them to let me travel safely to the territories on my way to Judah. And please give me a letter addressed to Asaph, the manager of the king's forest, instructing him to give me timber. I'll need to make beams for the gates of the temple fortress, for the city walls, and a house for myself. And the king granted these requests because the gracious hand of God was on me. I love this. This is so practical. Nehemiah had already been down to Home Depot. He already figured out what he needed. He's got the whole plan. He's got the whole list. Okay, well, since you asked, here's what I need. He was dependent on God, but he was praying. And he gives God the credit. For he says in Nehemiah 2:18, the king granted these requests because the gracious hand of God was on me. You know, sometimes we go to two extremes when it comes to wanting to see God work in our life. One extreme is we just worry and fret and we don't pray about it. The other is we pray, but we don't take practical steps. Heard a story about three men that came to a raging, violent river and they needed to get to the other side. So the first man prayed, God, give me the strength to cross the river. And poof, suddenly he had bulging biceps and muscular legs, and he dove in and began to swim, and he almost drowned, but after a couple of hours, he made it to the other side. This is a true story. So the second guy watching this says, God, give me the strength and the tools to cross the river. And poof, a rowboat appeared, and he was also muscular and strong. So he got in the little rowboat and paddled over, capsized twice, but after about an hour, made it to the other side. The third guy says, God, give me the strength and the tools and the intelligence to cross a river. And poof, he became a woman. And she pulled out a map and walked 100 feet and crossed the bridge to the other side. Did you girls like that? There's the spiritual and there's the practical. This is illustrated in the children of Israel standing on the brink of the Red Sea with the Egyptian army in hot pursuit. They were between the devil and the deep blue sea. And Moses is freaking out and he's praying, oh God, help. And God's saying, why are you praying? This is not a time to pray. This is a time to move. Hold your staff out over the Red Sea and cross over on dry ground to the other side. And that's exactly what they did. And sometimes we've got to just make the move. The time for intercession has passed. The time for intervention has come. It's time to take action. Maybe you find yourself saying, Lord, that person, they need the gospel. They need to believe in you. Lord, just save them. I'm praying you'll just show them their need for Jesus. Amen. Good. Now go preach the gospel to them. It's good to pray, but have you preached the gospel to them yet? Or there might be someone you need to forgive. Lord, give me the strength to forgive this person. Good. Pray that. Now just go forgive them. Whoa. I'm not feeling it. What do you need to feel it? The Bible says, be tender-hearted, forgiving one another as God in Christ has forgiven you. It doesn't say make sure you feel it first, then do it. One of my favorite stories is of a lady named Corrie ten Boom, who lived in the days of World War II, and she was a Dutch lady along with her family. They hid Jewish people in their home from the Gestapo, and they were eventually all sent to concentration camps, and Corrie ended up in a camp called Ravensbrück. And her sister, Betsy, died in that camp. And there was a particular commandant who treated Betsy and Corrie with with horrible cruelty. So fast forward now, Corey got out of that concentration camp, and she's speaking now, telling her story. And she's at a church in Germany, and she gave a message on how God delivered her and what God did in that camp and how she was changed. And now at the end of the service, a man walks up to her and says, "Fraulein Ten Boom, I wanted to thank you for your message. I too am a Christian, and I actually worked at Ravensbrück." And suddenly she remembered him. She remembered him in that Nazi uniform. She remembered this was the man in particular who had treated her so cruelly. He extends his hand. He says, "Please forgive me." And she looked at his hand and said, "I couldn't shake his hand." And she said, "In an act of obedience, I took his hand and shook it and said, 'I forgive you, my brother.'" She said, "Like a current of electricity went through my arm and I felt it." But first she did it, you see. So we can pray all day long for God to give us the strength to do something. Sometimes I gotta just do it. Just take that little step of faith. The emotions and the feelings will catch up. So Nehemiah has a plan. Okay, I prayed for 4 months. Now it's time to do something.

0: great insights today on the importance of taking action. Pastor Greg Laurie with his message called Rebuilding the Ruins of Your Life today here on A New Beginning. Now, of course, the most effective way to rebuild a ruined life is to come to the Lord and ask Him to forgive us, to repair us, and to restore us. Have you ever come to God in that way? Pastor Greg, what would you say to the person listening who's just not sure if they've ever come to the Lord and asked Him to be their Savior?
1: Yes, I think they need to make this commitment to Christ. Here's what the Bible says. Whoever will call upon the name of the Lord will be saved. So you need to reach out to God. Not just think about it. Not just say, one of these days I would like to. Just do it. In fact, you can do it right now. You say, well, how do I call out to the name of the Lord? You do it through prayer. God is just a prayer away. How about if I lead you in a prayer? And you could pray this prayer after me. You can pray it out loud if you like. You can pray it quietly in your heart. But direct this prayer toward God, and you could pray it after me right now. You ready? Pray this after me. Lord Jesus, I know that I'm a sinner, but I know that you're the Savior, and I want a relationship with you. So as your word says, I'm calling on the name of the Lord. I'm asking you to save me from my sin. And I'm asking that we begin a new relationship today. Thank you for loving me and sending your son Jesus to die on the cross for my sin and then raising him from the dead. I now put my faith and trust in Jesus Christ. And I ask this in Jesus' name. Amen.
0: Amen. 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It's called Am I Doing This Right?
1: Yeah.
0: It's all about relationships. In fact, the subtitle is God's Design for Relationships That Last.
1: Yes.
0: Let me ask you this. When you're standing up in front of a wedding ceremony, do you get some kind of feel for how successful the marriage is going to be as you look at them? Any come to mind where you thought, ugh, this is going to be trouble from the start? I mean, besides when you married me and my wife back in 1978.
1: No, I knew that was going to be a good one, Dave, and look at how well it's going. How long have you been married now?
0: 48 years.
1: Oh, my goodness, 48 years.
0: I think it may last.
1: I think you're on the right track, Dave. Keep doing what you're doing for sure.
0: Thanks.
1: Maybe you're the one guy that doesn't need to read this book. But maybe there's some others out there that would benefit from this new book that I've written called Am I Doing This Right? God's Design for Relationships That Last. You know, coming back to your earlier question, no, I don't think that I would say, oh, this marriage isn't going to last. But I can think of some crazy things that happened during wedding ceremonies. I remember one where the bride literally fainted in front of me. I was going over the vows, and I saw her eyes sort of roll back a little bit, and she literally fell, and I dropped down to one knee and caught her, being the heroic pastor that I am, and slowly lowered her to the ground. And then her family rushed up with smelling salts. Who carries smelling salts around? They said, oh, she faints all the time. Well, someone should have told me that. So anyway, we finished this ceremony with bride and groom sitting in metal folding chairs.
0: Oh,
1: so,
0: man.
1: You know, you just never forget something like that. But I think that, you know, no matter how your marriage ceremony went, really it's choices that you make every day that makes a strong marriage. You know, it's how you treat each other. It's if you follow what the scripture says, and it's something you do constantly. One definition I heard of the Christian life is it's long obedience in the same direction. I think the same is true of marriage. It's just doing the same things over and over again, loving your wife as Christ loves the church, respecting your husband, making sure you're putting the needs of your mate above your own. And, you know, it's sort of like wash, rinse, repeat. Wash, rinse, repeat. Is do it again and again. There's no magic bullet. Do this one time and everything will go great. No, it's just consistency, regularity, and obedience to God in his word. So I've identified a lot of these important biblical principles about how to have a successful marriage and even how to have a successful single life as you're preparing for marriage. And the title of this new book is Am I Doing This Right? Subtitled, God's Design for Relationships That Last. And we'd like to send this book to you at no cost, but we would ask that you would be generous and support our ministry. 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And as our way of saying thanks, we'll rush you your own copy of this brand new book, Am I Doing This Right? God's Design for Relationships That Last.
0: Yeah, that's right. 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
19: now,
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19: Quite trusting
20: Stick
19: God.
20: Around.
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0: the hymns.
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0: what
1: Church
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0: Actually say that
1: we're back
0: God.
1: In
0: they
1: our message called
0: do.
1: Back in Love Again. It's a look
0: it's
1: at
0: like
1: Samson, Judges,
0: woman with
1: chapter
0: your head
1: 16.
0: Ball.
1: Verses
0: 4
1: through 20.
0: You're telling everybody, I don't do what
1: it's there
0: God says.
1: That we
0: I
1: see some
0: no
1: illustrations
0: one.
1: From the life
0: ball.
1: Of Samson that really
0: Am
1: give us a bit of encouragement
0: you, that
1: and
0: was
1: hope
0: the Delphi
1: when it comes to the grace
0: the
1: of God
0: female priest in
1: and
0: the
1: his long suffering with us.
0: No matter to mimic. They
1: how bad
0: to
1: things
0: raise
1: might
0: women
1: seem.
0: In the church.
1: With more, here's Pastor Jessica Stand on today's broadcast of Way of Grace.
0: Being bold and looking like a man. And this is what Deuteronomy said, right? A man shall not wear that which pertains to a woman, nor a woman put on that which pertains
2: seven
0: to a man.
2: Green
0: no
2: wit,
0: cross-dressing in the kingdom of God.
2: And she bound
0: no
2: him with the
0: dressing in the kingdom of
2: you
0: God.
2: Really
0: and every woman
2: script.
0: That walks in a lack of submission
2: what's going
0: is
2: on
0: as if she works in the jail,
2: laying there
0: witchcraft.
2: Letting her bind him.
0: I know. We're not going to extrapolate at length because the narrative is to be taken in triplets to understand the overarching lesson. But let's
2: you.
0: Just back up a minute and just
2: and
0: think how stupid love can be, right?
2: Publicly and
0: love can be pretty weird, right?
2: I don't have a head. I know, I'm bald head.
0: I know what some of y'all
2: I don't
0: going.
2: Have
0: I'm not going there.
2: I want
0: the air to breathe. We're going to let y'all go there, okay? Because I don't like being tied up
2: Samson
0: by
2: is
0: nobody.
2: Now pushing up against the contamination
0: ever.
2: Of his...
0: I think I got tied up as a child, and I have a phobia for being tied up.
2: And notice what happened.
0: I'm this not getting
2: really
0: no joy
2: so
0: out of being tied
2: says,
0: up, okay?
2: My rock
0: now, maybe
2: my fortress,
0: Samson
2: my deliverer,
0: did.
2: I'm not
0: my
2: sure.
0: God, my strength, in whom I will trust, my buckler, and the horn
2: but
0: of my
2: maybe,
0: salvation, and my high
2: maybe,
0: tower.
2: Coach,
0: beautiful language, isn't it?
2: If I've been working
0: we
2: out,
0: we run to him, we
2: enough,
0: hide in him. We go to the top of the tower. All the enemies are surrounding us about, and in the tower, we are safe.
2: If I know I can bust those bands, I might.
3: But I'm telling you, I wouldn't.
0: The righteous. Just run therein and are
3: you.
0: What? Saved.
2: But what if you're not running into the tower?
0: Samson.
2: What if
0: right
2: you're
0: now,
2: tempting God by playing games on the outside of the tower?
0: I think that's what we end up being when we become presumptuous with God in the
2: okay.
0: midst of
2: so
0: temptation.
2: Notice what it
0: am
2: says
0: I making
2: in verse
0: some
2: 9.
0: Sense?
2: Notice
0: here
2: what it
0: is,
2: says.
0: Let's
2: we
0: go.
2: Walk through this.
0: Verse
2: 9.
0: There were lying
2: one.
0: In wait, men
2: Psalm
0: that were biding 18, in her chambers.
2: I will
0: see,
2: call upon the Lord,
0: I'm telling you,
2: who is
0: no
2: worthy to be praised.
0: So shall
2: really
0: I
2: right?
0: be saved.
2: So
0: from
2: y'all
0: my
2: do
0: enemies.
2: Know that we have a compressed narrative here.
0: Do
2: I mean, like
0: remember?
2: It's super compressed.
0: I
2: you
0: got to
2: stretch this thing out
0: because
2: a whole lot of stuff is going on. Like, when did the men come? When
0: saved?
2: Did they have a conversation
0: so
2: with us? What part of the room they hanging out in? Do they have surveillance cameras anywhere?
0: Wow,
2: this
0: it.
2: Is just the way I think, right? You
0: he
2: know some it. Of this got to be going on.
0: He hasn't done it.
2: This
0: There's
2: is
0: going to be a
2: know,
0: big gap.
2: Holy logic, right?
0: Between
2: and,
0: what's about to happen.
2: The Philistines,
0: she
2: said,
0: the Lord.
2: After she bound him,
0: go back to
2: the
0: our
2: Philistines be upon
0: up.
2: You, Samson. And he
0: you
2: break
0: the
2: bricks or the cords or
0: the
2: bow bands as
0: here.
2: A thread of tow is broken
0: two.
2: When it touches the fire.
0: So
2: once
0: much to
2: again,
0: learn,
2: it
0: isn't
2: shows
0: there?
2: That there was absolutely
1: today's
2: no
1: broadcast
2: thread.
1: Of Way of Grace.
0: We'll start at verse 7. And Samson said unto her, when she asked, where is your strength? He said unto her, if they bind me with seven green wits that were never dried, then shall I be weak and be as another man. Let's start right there with this very creative lesson that Samson is bringing to the table. There's more there, but I don't want to bore you with the depths of it. He uses the number seven. Number seven is a very common Hebrew phraseology that often indicates the purpose or perfection of the will of God. There's another reason for it. We'll get there in a moment. But wits is actually an old Saxon term for what was used for strapping bows for bow and arrows. You know, the cord on the bow. That was a fibrous kind of thread that came out of a tree, certain kinds of trees in Israel that you could strap to the bow. It's a bow strand. And it was wet in order to have tension without breaking. Now, Samson said, if they use seven of those bow strands, some of your translation would say that too, right? They, if you use seven of those bow strands, you can tie a brother down. I'll become just as weak as every other man. Y'all got that? Now, notice what the text says. Verse 8. Notice what it says. Judges 16, verse 8. Then the lords of the Philistines brought up to her seven green wits, bow strands, which had not been dried, and she bound him with them. Now, I know. You got to really think this through. Now what's going on that Samson is just laying there letting her bind him? I know. We're not going to extrapolate at length because this the narrative is to be taken in triplets to understand the overarching lesson. But let's just back up a minute and just think how stupid love can be, right? Love can be pretty weird, right? I know where some of y'all going. I'm not going there. I'm just going to let y'all go there, okay? Because I don't like being tied up by nobody. Ever. I think I got tied up as a child, and I have a phobia for being tied up. I'm not getting no joy out of being tied up, okay? Now, maybe Samson did. I'm not sure. Okay. But maybe, Coach, if I've been working out and been strong enough and I actually know I could bust those bands, I might play along with my girl for a minute there. You know what I'm saying? If I know I could bust those bands, I might. But I'm telling you, I wouldn't. That's just not me. I'm just sharing that with you. Because Samson, right now, believes that God is with him. Okay? So notice what it says in verse 9. Notice what it says. We got to walk through this. Now, there were lying in wait men that were abiding in her chamber. See, this is a story that I'm telling you, ain't no movies better than the Bible. It gets really fascinating, right? It gets fascinating. So y'all do know that we have a compressed narrative here. I mean, like, it's super compressed. You got to stretch this thing out because a whole lot of stuff is going on. Like, when did the men come? When did they have a conversation with her? What part of the room they hanging out in? Do they have surveillance cameras anywhere? Wow, this is just the way I think, right? You know some of this got to be going on. This is, you know, holy logic, right? And she said after she bound him, the Philistines be upon you, Samson. And he break the wits or the cords or the bow bands as a thread of tow is broken when it touches the fire. Once again, it shows that there was absolutely no strength in this mechanism, in this device. They broke like wax wicks in fire. Just no resistance whatsoever. And notice what it goes on to say. It broke as the, go back, please. Go back. You can take off when I say, thank you. Notice what it says. So his strength was not what? Right. So here in this lesson, what is taking place is Samson is mocking them. He's mocking them. And God's playing along with it. God's playing along with it. Because obviously by him breaking the wits means that what? God was with him. Was God with him? Okay. Lesson one. God's with him right now. And he's using the privilege of God being with him to engage in a kind of mockery of his adversaries. But for those of you who are kind of wondering of the ethical propriety here, he's getting close to the fire. Let's go to the next one. Verse 10. It goes on. She complains. Now, Delilah said unto Samson, behold, you are mocking me. Of course he is. Of course he is. Should I do it? Mockery is part of psychological warfare. Are you keeping up with me? This is what Elijah did when he was challenging the 800 prophets, 400 of Baal and 400 of the groves, and he mocked them. And that's what God does with the wicked. He mocks them. Read Psalm 2. God mocks the wicked when they rise up thinking that they can overthrow God. He will laugh in derision at them, the psalm says. And he has a right to. God is holy. God is just. Anybody that raises their fist up at God, he would mock at them because all of us together are like a drop under the bucket. All the nations are nothing before God, Daniel says. Can you imagine that? Some peon in the WEF talking about overthrowing God. God's laughing. Some peon in the World Council of Churches talking about throwing out God and turning this thing into a kind of ecumenical, syncretistic, New Age paganism system. God's mocking them. You guys understand all of these boards that are operating out of the pseudo power of wealth and prominence. God's mocking at them. They have no strength. The problem is they can deceive you and me like the Wizard of Oz. That's why a lot of us are praying that God would just kind of rub his nose, metaphorically speaking. You know, God is not a human being like us, but that he would just rub his nose and shake the earth and rearrange everything. Just shake the earth, and only the buildings wherein all of these powers dwell, let it come down. And then some of us got a plan for a real reset, Brother Mac. Am I making some sense? But God's not going to do that. He's not going to do that because he's going to use you and me. We would always want God to employ his omnipotent power to deal with our enemies. Every time, Lord, just move. And no, Lord said, no, you move. You keeping up with me? You move. Or rather, don't be moved. Because sometimes all God wants you, child of God, to do is not be moved. Because we get so easily moved. So easily moved. And God is saying, stand still and behold the salvation of the Lord. I'm setting them up. This ain't nothing but a draw play. Don't move. Let them come in and watch what I do. But God's people don't even know how to do strategic warfare in that regard. That's what we got going on here. She said unto him, why have you mocked me and told me lies? Now tell me, I pray thee, wherewith thou mightest be bound. Okay, like, please, Delilah. That doesn't seem like persuasive words to me. But she presses him, and he entertains her honesty. Now, you might ask the question, why would he do that? And I wish you would. Entertain the question, why would Samson embrace her honesty? Because he's teaching us a lesson about the relentless nature of the flesh. That's one. Please get that. Galatians 5 makes it very clear, I think around verse 17, the spirit lusts against the flesh, and the flesh lusts against the spirit. The two are constantly in antagonistic conflict with each other. Does that make some sense? And as a consequence, for the flesh lusts against the spirit and the spirit against the flesh, these are what? Contrary one to stay right here with me. Let me help you with this. What God is saying is, as a child of God, your identity is spiritual. That means you are constantly engaging in subduing the flesh. Because you're not going to get rid of it. It has to be controlled. It has to be restrained. Because the flesh is not just what's going on in the world. All that's in the world is the lust of the eye, the lust of the flesh, and the pride of life. True, right? That is an adversary. But not the big one. The big one is in you. That's the big adversary. Let's make an application before we get to the gospel then. Samson is the spirit. Delilah is the flesh. And Delilah always wants to bind you up so that you cannot do God's will. And the struggle with your flesh is that you love her. It's coming. This is why the battle is difficult. This is what frequently the Christian gives in for long seasons. They're just running with Delilah. Where you going? Man, I'm in love. With who? My flesh. And just go off on long seasons of just absolute rank carnality. Am I making some sense? Am I teaching?

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3: I know this is true. I see it. I observe it. I know the temptations in me. I see them. And this is what's going on with our brother Samson as well. For the flesh lusts against the spirit and spirit against the flesh. These are contrary the one to the other. You can never harmonize them. They will never agree. Either one will dominate or the other will. Am I making some sense? All right. Now, going back to our text, because she's laying it out and the brother brings up another plan. And notice what he says. And Delilah said unto him over in verse 10, and Delilah said, Samson, behold, you mocked me and told me lies. Now, I pray thee, tell me wherein your strength lie. And he said unto her, if they bind me fast with new ropes that never were occupied, then shall I be weak and be as another man. Now, come on. I'm trying to think about the intervals between the first one and the second one, because there was some time here. You do know that. Because when they came upon him, either Samson had to actually once again whip some tail, like I told you he was accustomed to doing, whip some tail and then go away and then come back to his girl, right? So some space between there. He didn't just break the whip and then they run and then he lay back down and she come with another proposition. Let's take some time here, okay? Got to have some dinner, maybe take a break, go to the gym for a while, come back. Let's have another date 7 days later. Am I making some sense? Because she got to try it again. We got to be somewhat reasonable here, children of God. He said unto her, if they bind me fast with new ropes that never were occupied, then shall I be weak and be as another man. Now watch this. She fell for it. See, the flesh is stupid. When you and I are committed to a carnal path, we will accept any excuse to go down that path. Now, the previous one was pretty wild, wasn't it? Some bow strands to tie up. Now, he's saying, get some new rope. And this one here, again, is some very strong tri-bound threads that, humanly speaking, yes, if you bind a man with these, he's not going to get loose, at least not easily. And she thought she'd buy it, right? She thought she'd buy it, which indicates here that she doesn't know where his strength comes from either. Am I making some sense? I'm carrying you along because I got you for a few more minutes. The reality is there are some big discoveries going on here. Samson is in control of the relationship, whether you know it or not, to a significant level. He knows he's dealing with enemies. He knows he's dealing with the flesh. But also, we saw it in chapter 14, verse 4. It was of the Lord that God should destroy and fight against the Philistines. Y'all got that? You must keep that as the overarching principle. God is in. All of a sudden, she's just screaming out, the Philistines be upon you, Samson. Unless she had a walkie-talkie or something. You know, if this is Mission Impossible or James Bond, I could see that, right? You know, they got earplugs and all that stuff going on. And there were liars in wait abiding in the chamber, and he brake them from off his arms like thread. Verse 13, notice what it says. And Delilah said unto Samson, hitherto you have mocked me and told me lies. Because obviously, either there was another tail whipping or they just fled, right? And then we had another space. And here he comes back again. And here's what she's saying. You have mocked me and told me lies. You mocked me and told me lies. Tell me wherewith you mightest be bound. And he said unto her, if you weave 7 locks of my head with the web. Now, the web was this weird contraption that they say theologically is what Delilah had, this kind of web thing. They're asserting they're not really sure that it's some kind of machine that weaves things. Okay, so he's saying to her, if you take my hair and weave it and put it in a kind of braided thread, and then notice what he goes on to say. Weave the 7 locks of my head with the web, verse 14, please. And she fastened it with the pin. Now, this is a beam. And apparently what happened was his hair was so long that they could weave it like a

0: thick braid and then tie him in a pen in the wall. So remember, when you're reading your Bible, a pen could be a pole, it could be a log. That's the generic version of the Hebrew terminology. It can be a splinter. Remember what Jesus says, judge not, lest you be judged, right? You who are judging the splinter in one man's eye, you got a beam in your own head, right? And the idea is that the term beam and splinter are interchangeable. The context matters. Here it had to be something so strong that when he was tied to it, he's trapped by his what? He's trapped by his what? Ah! We're moving closer to the temptation. So she's working his nerves, and she's got him now moving into a more honest discovery of where his strength partially lies. So now this is the nature of temptation. The nature of temptation is that over time, you and I will be inclined to commit more of ourselves to it than we should. At a certain point, it will become vulnerable. Because now what Samson is doing is playing with his consecration. Remember what I told you? I told you that as a Nazarite, he was told never to cut his hair. He was told never to drink wine. Now, this in the Hebrew culture was also something that had termination dates. Like, they didn't have to always not drink wine. They didn't have to always not cut their hair. When they were in consecration mode, they did. But when they were not, they were free. We don't know how long Samson was obliged to do this. It almost appears that he was to continue this until his mission was accomplished. Hence, his hair is long. Are you keeping up with me? But remember what I told you? His hair symbolized his submission to God. Didn't I teach you that? 1 Corinthians chapter 11, I taught you that the hair of the woman was a sign of a covering over her head. It was a sign of submission to her husband. Does that make some sense? And so the woman being a type of the church, Christ being the head of the church, we're supposed to be submissive to God. And a Nazarite vow was designed for Samson to demonstrate the totality of his life was in submission to God. Will you listen to me now? Submission to God is where your strength is. Submission to God is where your strength is. You heard our elder hint at it a little bit earlier. When you and I surrender, then God is able to take our surrender and fight our battles with us and for us and through us. Does that make sense? Psalm 18, verse 1 through 3. Give me a few more minutes. Listen to what the psalmist says to affirm this. I will love you, O Lord, my what? I can stop right there. Because notice what's going on here. David is saying that what God is requiring in our relationship with him is that we love him. But that's the nature of the power of faith as well. And faith is what God requires for us to please him. Is that right? Does anybody know that? Without faith, it's impossible to what? And faith always works by what? I want you to understand it then. When you and I are failing to maintain a clear understanding that our motive in relationship to God must be one of love, you shall love the Lord your God with all your heart, soul, mind, and strength, and your neighbor as yourself. Once you're operating outside of that love as the basic motive, you and I are inclined not to obey God. Love drives faith.
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13: 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We just need to slow down. We're going to get to the destination. 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
12: 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When things get hard or inconvenient, we have a God that is interested in every aspect of our lives. So today, Pastor Jack teaches us that we often have a hard time slowing down. But there is joy and there is peace in the stillness. Calmness, in its time, is a good thing. But whether we're at work or at rest, our goal is to live for Christ. Now, with his message called Disciplines of Detail, here's Pastor and Bible teacher Jack Hibbs.
13: I heard someone say recently, my life hurts. Why is God so angry at me? Isn't that a heartbreak? You just want to hold that person. God's not angry with you. You need to understand that. God is in the ugly. But you'll never know that. You'll wonder back and forth, well, what kind of a God is he? Who are you? You will always ask that question until you get into the details of who he is. I have a little saying of mine. I don't practice it always. I practice it a lot. I'm getting better at it, but I'm not perfect at it. If it blesses you, steal it. Use it for yourself. And it's this. When I don't understand what's going on, I default automatically. I punch default. I default to his nature. What in the world? I don't get it. This doesn't seem right. That's unfair. What? I can't. Wait, whoa. Default. Who is God? I've read his book. I've read the details. Guess what? He's good. I've read it. I'm not saying that because I need to convince. He's good. No, I've read the book. He's good. Well, what about your situation right now? I don't know what the answer is, but I'm going to stand here and wait. I'm going to press default and trust in his nature. I know his nature. I may not know the answer to my ugly right here, right now, but I know his nature. That's why Paul said, because he knew his nature. What can separate us from the love of God? That's what he's saying. He says, I've been persuaded to know this. I love that. It doesn't mean I've been bribed to know it. I just chanted it into my life. I went to Sedona, Arizona, sat on a rock and put a crystal in my navel and went, Right? They do that. I've been there. I've seen it. You don't have to do that. He's real. He's alive. And he's in the ugly of life. And he'll get you all the way through it. Ecclesiastes 3:11 says, he has made everything beautiful in its time. He has also set eternity in the hearts of men, yet they cannot fathom what God has done from beginning to end. Press default. It's awesome. He's in the ugly stuff. You want to know what ugly stuff is? This would be ugly. According to Jewish history, based upon some pretty serious verses in the Bible, mind you, when they were building Solomon's temple, this has always been passed down and told among the Jewish communities. Pretty cool. That when the temple was being built, Solomon's temple, the quarry, because that was in a distant location, the quarry sent up to the temple mount the cornerstone. And the supervisor of the project on the temple mount didn't know what to do with it. Maybe somebody lost the note. Who knows what? Well, just park it right there. And they're building and they're building and they're building. And years later, the supervisor says, this stone's ridiculous. We keep falling over it. We keep tripping over it. And they pushed it down the Kidron Valley. Many of us have been there. You've seen it. They've rolled it. They rolled it down into the valley. And then they keep, years go by. They're building and building and building and building. And then the supervisor calls to the quarry manager and says, "Get it, okay, time for the placement of the cornerstone. Bring it up." The guy sends a messenger. "I sent it to you years ago. You've had it for years." And they remembered that ridiculous stone that kept getting in the way. We're stumbling over it, tripping over it, falling over it. We pushed it down the hill. "Get it back up. Get it. Bring it up." And the second time around was way harder than the first because they had to bring it up the Kidron Valley. That's why later on, the psalmist, a psalmist, wrote in Psalm 118, the Psalm of Ascent, "The stone which the builders rejected has become the chief cornerstone. This was the Lord's doing. Who would have thought? It is marvelous in our eyes." Isn't that amazing? Isn't it amazing that the New Testament says that for the Jewish people, Jesus was the rock of stumbling that they stumbled over and they rejected him? And he's known as the cornerstone. It's interesting, the Bible says in Old and New Testament that he'll come back to them. There's a day when he comes back. They had to become a nation first before that could happen, but that's already happened as well. And we have 9 minutes to go through the second point, and we'll do it right here, right now. The discipline of detail is this, is letting the Lord guide in all things. And listen, he knows where he wants us to go, you guys. He knows where he wants us to go. There's no such thing as a destination unless you have a target, unless you have that destination in sight. Where you don't. I mean, this sounds kind of fun. You start driving. Where are you going? "I don't know. We'll know when we get there." No, you don't. You'll run out of gas, and that becomes the spot. "Where are we going to stay tonight?" "We don't know. We'll know when we get there." No, that's not a destination. That's an accident waiting to happen. But when you, listen, can you imagine the pilot getting on an airplane saying, "Okay, we're going to New York City now." That dude, there's satellites guiding that plane to New York City. In fact, that pilot doesn't have to touch the yoke of that cockpit of that plane. He doesn't have to even touch it. The plane can land by itself. Why? Because it has a programmed destination on it. God has that for your life. And we're so, here's us. God, it's right here. We start here, and he wants us to go there. And we go like this, bing, bing, bing, bing, bing. And the Lord says, "Man, could have flown direct by letting me lead you. All these detours you and I throw in." Why? These detours are not in the details. But he's with us. But he knows where he wants to take us. You guys know this verse too much. You're so familiar with it, I'm afraid you've missed the detail of it. Jeremiah 29:11, he says, "I know the thoughts that I think toward you." Keep that up on the screens. You guys, it's almost like, now I know God cannot get frustrated. He can't, but listen to this. "For I know the thoughts that I think toward you." My insert, God would say, "So stop telling me how to do my job as God. I know what I'm thinking." You talk with somebody, you know, like a husband or a wife. "I know what I said. I said this." "No, you didn't. You said, I know what I said." God is saying, "I know what I know. And this is what I know. The thoughts that I," look, says the Lord, "the thoughts of peace and not of evil, to give you a future and a hope. Then you will call upon me and go and pray to me, and I will listen to you." This is the God of the universe talking to us. Amen. "And you will seek me and find me when you search for me with all your heart." Is this not an amazing relational God? He's awesome. Listen, letting the Lord guide in all things is this. He holds the map for our journey. In Psalm 32:8, the Bible says, "I will instruct you and teach you in the way you should go." Isn't that great? "I will guide you with my eye. Do not be like the horse or like a mule, which have no understanding, which must be harnessed with bit and bridle, else they will not come near you." God says, don't be like a donkey. Don't be like a horse. The guy's fighting with it and got a yank on it. And it, that bridle and that bit pinches on its tongue and its mouth. And the horse, God says, come on. Let me guide you. Walk with me. I've got a map here for your life. Real quick, the map. He's been teaching us this. Think about the Exodus events of Israel out of Egypt. Think about Joshua and the crossing. Think about the promised land and all of the wars of the promised land. And go from there. On and on it goes. Roadmap. God holds that for us. And then finally this, letting the Lord guide in all things. He knows what time will arrive. This is a big one. Because you know what? We're always in a hurry, you guys. We're always in a hurry. Come on! We rush. I remember growing up, and I don't know what the deal was, but we'd go on vacation, and it was like not even a vacation. Because you get in the car, you're going to think, I'm telling the truth here. This is wild. My dad, we'd get in the car, and everything's, he's been rigging the car up for a week. We get in the car, and he gets going, and can we have a drink? No. Why? Because then you'll have to go pee. Yeah. And we're not stopping. I mean, it was, everything was down to the military minute. And what are we driving so fast for? Oh, look, there's this, look right there. There's a historical monument right there. And then listen, then we get to the destination. Oh, here we are. I couldn't tell you what we went by. The states we blew by. Just what's in them? I don't know. It's all a blur. We live like that. Come on, let's go. What are we doing? It's a day off. Let's go. Okay. Listen, God says, he said from the beginning, I want you to learn how to Sabbath. I want you to learn how to rest.
15: 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And now, let's get back to today's message. Once again, here's Pastor Jack.
13: Listen, God says, he said from the beginning, I want you to learn how to Sabbath. I want you to learn how to rest. You guys, we think that's a sin to relax. I do. I don't get anything done when I relax. I feel like I'm sinning. And God says, I don't want you to get anything done right now. Think about it. We got to do this. And even in our business, even in our lives, even in our families, even in our existence, we go, go, go. Have you noticed, you guys? And I'm ending. We're truly done. We're done. I'm ending. I even have time left right now. Remember when you were young, time just seemed to go by so slow. And then you get a little older. And then I remember it slapping me in the face at about maybe junior or senior in high school. It was like, hey, I'm going to have to like grow up soon. That's a shock. You know what I'm talking about? And then you're involved and you got your school or you've got your career or you got your career in school and you got all this stuff going on. And have you noticed that it just all races by so fast? And now you're older, but your mind, your time zone in your internal clock is about 10 to 15 years behind the person you see in the mirror. You know what I'm talking about? Every morning you get up and you go, ah, what is that? What? Why? Because time is something God controls. The Bible, we don't get this because we don't slow down to study this. The Bible tells us that in Isaiah chapter 9, verse 6, it's about Jesus Christ, the Messiah of the world. It says there that He's the Counselor, the Mighty God, the Everlasting Father, the Prince of Peace. Everlasting Father, it's about, how does that, it's Jesus. How, the word Everlasting Father, the word in Hebrew is, he's the governor of time. He controls time. He's the possessor of time. Jesus, according to the Bible, Old Testament, Isaiah 9:6, he's the one that controls time. So what does that mean? That means you are going to arrive at your destination with him at just the right time. What does that mean? Stop worrying about it. Tomorrow when you go to work, tonight when you get home, the day you die, whatever goes on, whatever's happening. That doesn't mean that, that doesn't mean that we relinquish everything. It doesn't mean we become a bunch of crazies. Did you guys see in the news recently? At least that's the way it's being spun in the news. I don't know. But some people went out in the desert in California this last week waiting for the rapture. They're just, that's what the news is spinning it. Only God knows what the truth is. Because you get it from the news, you don't know what you're getting. But supposedly, they said on the news, they believed the rapture was coming. Well, wait a minute, so do I. And they went out in the desert and they were singing songs. That's cool. Why not? That's fun. Sometimes a bunch of guys get together, we'll go in the desert, take water and our Bibles and telescope and freak out and praise the Lord. That's great. Okay. But they were waiting for Jesus. What, you know, supposedly they're waiting for Jesus to come back. Well, it's not what the Bible doesn't say to do that. The Bible says to occupy till he comes. You know what that means? That means regarding about arriving at the destination and God's timing, it means, guess what? It means that you register to vote and you go vote this November. It means that you get a job. I mean, I'm waiting on the Lord, man. Oh, yeah? Well, you wait on the Lord at your job. You got a son hanging out, man, you know, just waiting on Jesus, waiting on Jesus. Yeah, you go wait on Jesus with a lawnmower in your arms right now. Get out there. You know what I'm saying? He doesn't need our help. He requests our help. He doesn't need it. He allows us to be involved. And that's how we'll arrive. But as we arrive, starting tonight, let's not lose the details. He's in them. That's where he'll speak. That's where he'll instruct. That's where he'll teach us. We just need to slow down. We're going to get to the destination. Let's just get there in his time. You get there too soon, you're just going to stand around. You won't have anything to do. Father, we thank you for your word. And Lord, right now tonight, we rejoice. And we can be bold and we can be almost silly with joy over the fact that you rule and reign in our lives. And Father, that just gives us such a liberty and such a freedom that it's in some degree almost intoxicating in our hearts. But Father, I pray that this evening, if there's a man or if there's a woman, a boy or a girl who does not have this joy and this peace, in fact, their life is evidenced by the worry. They have lost sense of detail. And they're consumed by the negative, the painful part, the ugly. What they perceive as bad, they don't see you in it. They need you. My friend, as we are in an attitude of prayer tonight, if tonight you have never understood nor heard perhaps that Jesus Christ, from Genesis to Revelation, since the beginning in the Garden of Eden, it was prophesied by God himself that he would provide the covering for you. That the innocent had to die for the guilty. That sacrifice, atonement, forgiveness was invented by God for you. That tonight you can choose Jesus. The Bible says that he died on the cross for our sins. The Bible said he would do that before he was ever born in the very city that the Bible said he would be born in, Bethlehem. That very same Bible said that you'd recognize him when he would do this, that, and the other thing. On and on it goes. The mathematical odds of him not being Savior are impossible. They are actually mathematically impossible. He is the Messiah. The Bible has shouted this clear. That same Bible has said that he would die in our place, take our punishment, that he would be raised from the dead 3 days later, says the scripture. And that by doing that, he would guarantee your justification forever. Not only did he die, but he rose again from the grave to enforce his work for you. But here's the catch. You have to come to him on his terms. And he said that you have to believe that he died and rose again from the grave, and that you have to listen, you have to agree with him that you need him as Savior. We use the old English word repent. It's an old nautical term about turning your boat around. It means to turn or change your mind. Well, heads are bowed and eyes are closed. Maybe tonight you're saying, you know what? This is the God I want. I want to be set free like Paul was set free. I want to be set free like Abraham was. I want to be set free like all the rest of you in here tonight. And I want to confess tonight that Jesus Christ is my Lord and Savior. Well, heads are bowed and eyes are closed. If that's your vote tonight, if that's your decision, will you raise your hand wherever you're at? And the Lord will see your hand go up. And the reason why I'm asking you to raise your hand is because throughout Scripture, everyone who was called, they called publicly. God bless you in the very back. Anyone else on the aisle over here? God bless you. People were called publicly. Even Nicodemus, God bless you in the back. Even Nicodemus eventually came public with his faith in Christ. Anyone else tonight? Does the Holy Spirit speak in your heart? I want to, before we wrap this up, inside, if any of you sense this bizarre pressure, like everybody's looking at you, no one's looking at you. And you've got this feeling inside your stomach area, just in your chest, and it's like, man, I need to do this, but I don't want to do this. What's happening to me? That's his finger saying, now's the acceptable time. Today's the day of salvation. Is that happening to anybody? Put your hand up. God bless you. Anyone else? Yep. You and you. Cool. Beautiful. Let this prayer fall from your lips. Lord Jesus, I come to you now. I ask you to forgive me of my sins. I thank you for speaking to me tonight. I pray that you'd write my name in your Lamb's Book of Life right now. Save me, Lord. And do that thing I heard tonight. Work on me. Come inside. Do your thing from the inside out. Not religiously, but relationally. I confess you tonight as my Lord and Savior. In Jesus' name, and all God's people said.

0: 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And we're awful glad that you're here today. 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
3: And a good Thankful Thursday afternoon. Jordan Michaels here. Glad you've joined us today. Yes, today is Thankful Thursday. And you know, we've talked about this several times, how that we're in a battle and we have a real enemy of our soul who wants to take us out. He wants to see us stumble and fall, or worse yet, become complacent and procrastinate. One of his best tools or tactics is causing us to worry or be fearful. And he uses that a lot. The devil wants you to worry. He wants you to be anxious. He wants you to go to the what ifs. He wants you to become distracted, to think about what's next so that you can't enjoy what is present and what's happening right now in front of you. The devil is a liar. He is our accuser and always will be. And you know what? God is always God. He's God of time and eternity. He's the God of what was and what is and what is to come. So lift up your head and thank God, yes, give him all of your gratitude. Today's Word Radio is next.
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16: With SRN News, I'm Bob Agnew in Washington. President Trump says concern for the people of Cuba, those living there now, as well as Cuban dissidents and Americans who fled the country. It's the reason why they've issued an indictment for the former leader, Raul Castro. He, along with five others, are accused of downing two planes 30 years ago. Another winning quarter for the country's largest retailer, Walmart, delivering another strong quarter of sales as the discounter's speedy delivery rates and low prices served as a magnet for shoppers, apparently across all income levels. The Bentonville, Arkansas-based chain does offer a cautious outlook moving forward amid so much economic uncertainty because of the ongoing war and those rising fuel prices. Elon Musk announced plans yesterday for one of the biggest sales of stock to the public ever. It would provide his SpaceX company a much-needed financial shot in the arm. This is SRN News.
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0: The birth and growth of the early church through the power of the Holy Spirit is dutifully documented for us in the book of Acts by the Apostle Luke. Pastor Brett Metter opens today's word for an introductory overview highlighting God's unstoppable worldwide mission, reminding believers that the same Spirit empowers the faithful even today for spreading the good news. And we're so glad you've joined us on today's word as we jump back into the New Testament and one of the most exciting books, Acts. Pastor Brett, thanks for being here.
1: It's always a pleasure.
0: Brett, the book we're about to start explores the beginning of the early church through the eyes of the apostles Peter, Paul, and James. And in what is called the Acts of the Apostles, we're going to see some pretty amazing things happen in this book, aren't we?
1: Yeah, I'm really excited about the book of Acts. I love this book, and it's one of the reasons I think the book of Acts is so important for churches. You watch the church go from a small group of believers to something that literally turns the world upside down. It's amazing because they didn't have big buildings or budgets or social media influence. I think the reason the church was booming was because they were filled with the Holy Spirit. You see, you know, ordinary people doing extraordinary things because God was working in them. And that same power, that same Spirit is still at work in the church today. And I think that's why it really will be good for us to go through the book of Acts together.
0: Yeah, it sure will. Thank you, Brett. And now, with that brief introduction, let's jump into this first message into the book of Acts. Here again is Pastor Brett Metter.
2: What should the Church of Jesus Christ look like? And when you think about it, how different churches are one from the other. Where does all that tradition, policy, behavior, attire, buildings, where does all that come from? You know, I've been told by people, Brett, you're not a real church. I'm like, why? Because you don't have a pulpit. Do I need a pulpit? Or can I be a real church and use a stool? That's a good question. Or are you a real church if the leader of the church, the pastor, the priest, or whatever, sits in a throne? Is that what a real church looks like? I think we have to be really careful and say, where do we get what we're supposed to? This is where we're going in the book of Acts. We're going to actually look and see, what does a real church look like? And I think it's worth considering. What about, do you even need a building? What about a good home church? What if you just meet in a house with friends? Is that church? We're going to see what the Bible says about that. The answer to this one is yes and no. Well, what do you mean by that? That's what the book of Acts is going to teach us. Home churches are really awesome, but there's parameters the book of Acts gives us. But Brett, if you're a real church, you need a building, right? Like a church building. Well, that's what some people believe. In fact, you need to have a real fancy building like the Vatican, St. Peter's Basilica. Very, very fancy church. Does that make the church more holy if it's got fanciness? And some of you are like, nah, I like to think of church as my Chevy pickup. How many of you guys know the Chevy pickup in my church song? You country people might know that song. Church is in my Chevy. No, as it turns out, it's not, you know, a building. It's not even a place. It's the people of God. Church is something that God says, these are my people. And I'm the head of the church, Jesus would say. And the people are my body, the body of Christ. And it's something you're not supposed to neglect or ignore or just claim that my church is in a Chevy. Nope. If there's no other people in your Chevy, you're not a church, because church needs people. That's important for you to know this. And the Bible says, don't forsake the assembling of yourselves together, as is the custom of some. So as it turns out, church is important. But what's great about this is the book of Acts is going to tell us all the answers. I think the book of Acts is a comprehensive, all complete, how to do church, what church should look like, the rules around church. If you couple that with the epistles of Paul and all the epistles of the apostles, you'll actually find out this is what the church is supposed to do. Where did we get some of these ideas like pointy hats? Whose idea was that? Well, it's nowhere to be found in the Bible. Wearing a pointy hat with fancy diamonds and studs and stuff in it, or whatever they have on those, that's not even biblical. That's just tradition. See, here's where we have a bit of a rub, where maybe tradition is more important than the Bible. Others say, no, church tradition is equal to the Bible. But here's what I believe, and the Bible kind of warns us about this. The only real authority is the Bible. Church tradition, well, that'll get you into trouble every single time. Consider Jesus. Who did Jesus turn tables over? And how did he, when did Jesus get sort of righteously angry? It was with religious dudes that loved their traditions, but it had nothing to do with the scriptures of that day, which was the Old Testament law and the prophets. They weren't going by the law and the prophets. They were going by man's dumb traditions. Things like the Sabbath day, you know, they'd missed the point altogether. The Sabbath day was supposed to be a day to keep holy, a day of rest. And they made the Sabbath day this burdensome, brutal set of laws and rules. And Jesus says, you guys have lost it. He said, man was not made for the Sabbath, but Sabbath was made for man. Implication, it was meant to be a blessing, and you guys made it into a big bummer with your dumb rules. And they said, you break the Sabbath, they said to Jesus. And they accused him of not keeping what was holy and right. But all that to say, I think it's become a barrier, just like the Sabbath day traditions of man. You know, you can't wear your false teeth on the Sabbath day. That was just a dumb tradition of men, and it came from First Babylonians. Just like wearing a robe and pointy hats, it makes you a real church. First Babylonians there too. And what's so interesting about this discussion, as we look at the book of Acts, we're going to see the beautiful model of what the church actually looked like and how it operated. And I believe we've got plenty to do. We don't have to come up with new dumb stuff to try to make it more important or get a sense of the church is more legitimate. We don't have to add to anything. If we do what the book of Acts tells us and stay to the earliest of the models, the reason that's important is because the church went off course very quickly. Do you remember when Jesus gave the revelation to John on the island of Patmos? In chapter 2 and 3 of Revelation, Jesus said to 7 churches, he wrote letters, 7 letters to 7 churches of Asia Minor. And when he wrote those letters, he said, I have, of 5 of the 7, he had things, he said, I'm against you. What made Jesus against his own church that he's the head of? Jesus said, unless you change these problems, I'm going to take your candlestick off the candelabra, if you would. In other words, you're no longer going to even function as a church because you've lost it. What kind of stuff did they lose? Well, for example, the first one, the church at Ephesus, he says, I know your works and your labor. I know that you've tried them that say they're of the faith, but really are not. Like, he commends them for some stuff. But then he says, but I have this against you, that you have left your first love. In other words, they were religious, doing good deeds, but they didn't even love Jesus. And the Lord says, you've dropped the thing that's most important. And he says, unless you repent, I'm going to remove your candlestick. And on it went with those 7 churches of Asia Minor. Man, it's amazing. You know, Pergamos, for example. What's Pergamos? Well, it's a place where the name tells you a lot. Pergamos, the word gamma or gamos is like gami, like polygamy, monogamy. Does that seem familiar? It has to do with marriage. And per is like where the word perverted come from, the prefix there. So it means, Pergamos means perverted marriage. What was going on in Pergamos? Well, as it turns out, Jesus said, you know, you've taken the doctrine of Balaam, and that is that of mixture, where you're mixing up worldliness and godlessness with your Christianity. And because of this, I'm against you, allowing the world to be in your church. You see, the point that I'm making is, even within the first century, the church was already off course. So how do we know that we're not off course? I believe the book of Acts is the greatest way to make sure we're doing what the Bible says. And that's the goal. So what I'd like to do is simply do kind of an introduction to the book of Acts. And I'd like to start with just reading the first few verses, because it's a nice little introduction that we're given here that sort of springboards the conversation. So Acts chapter 1, verse 1. It says, the former treatise I have made, O Theophilus, of all that Jesus began both to do and teach until the day in which he was taken up. That's, you know, ascension. After that, he was, through the Holy Ghost, had given commandments to those, to the apostles whom he had chosen, to whom also he showed himself alive. That's the resurrection. After his passion, that's his death. By many infallible proofs, being seen of them 40 days and speaking of the things pertaining to the kingdom of God. We begin here with quite an introduction to the book. First of all, let's talk about the title of the book, Acts. Why is it called Acts? It's the Acts of the Apostles. Many of your Bibles say that right at the top, the Acts of the Apostles. Which apostles? Well, mostly Peter and Paul. Those are the main players in the book of Acts, but the other ones are there too. We're going to see the apostles, we're going to see John, and we're going to see James. He's going to be a kind of a thing in the book of Acts. And so it is the Acts of all the apostles, but the two key players are Peter and Paul. The author, who's the author of the book of Acts? Well, that's kind of fun. It's Dr. Luke. The same guy that wrote the Gospel of Luke wrote the book of Acts. In fact, scholars like to sort of call the book of Acts Second Luke. You know how we have 1st and 2nd Timothy, 1st and 2nd Chronicles, 1st and 2nd Corinthians? The Gospel of Luke is sort of the first Luke, and the book of Acts is 2nd Luke. It's just Luke writing a continuation. The narrative continues after his writing of the Gospel. Now, this is important. We go back to our study in Luke. He writes differently than the other Gospel writers. Luke writes with sort of an investigative journalist sort of way of confirming the accounts of the gospel of Jesus, born in Bethlehem, all the way to death on the cross and even resurrection. That's the defense that he makes in the gospel of Luke. But then from the book of Acts, he goes from the resurrection all the way through the early church, new beginnings of the church of Jesus Christ. And it's like a culmination of an investigation of an account of the story of Jesus and his church, the beginnings of the church. Now, also interesting, did you know Luke was a real scholar? Like Paul the Apostle, in fact,

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2: You say, so what is a treatise? The King James Version says, you know, this is a treatise. Well, the word treatise is the Greek word logos, which is sort of the word. He's saying the former writing of words that I gave you, that's the Gospel of Luke. He wrote about the things Jesus began to do and teach. But he's saying this writing is going to be about what the Holy Spirit did through the apostles after that, the story of the apostles and how the Holy Spirit does this. And he's talking to a guy named Theophilus. Who in the world is Theophilus? The quickest answer is we don't have any idea. But what's even more interesting, it's not just the book of Acts. It's also the Gospel of Luke he wrote to Theophilus. In fact, it's Luke chapter 1, verse 3. It says, Luke writes in the beginning of his book there, he says, it seemed good to me also, having had perfect understanding of all things from the very first, to write unto thee in order, most excellent Theophilus, that thou mightest know the certainty of those things wherein thou hast been instructed. Again, like in Acts, he says, you know, I'm writing that infallible proof. Same thing in the gospel, because I want you to know the certainty of the things that have happened, because he says, I have a perfect understanding of what happened. In other words, he's saying, I know all the details. And it's a very careful, thoughtful iteration of the gospel. That's what he says. And he calls this guy Theophilus, most excellent Theophilus. Now, that's a hint to us as to who Theophilus is. I told you, we don't know who he is. But it is kind of fun to sort of guess. The first thing you should know, the word Theophilus, the name, Theos, Philos. Theos is God, and Philos is like where it comes from, phileo, which means love. So it's the love of God. But actually, the word Theophilus technically means loved by God, and also carries the idea of friend of God, because it's a brotherly love in the Philos or phileo kind of love. Now, with that, when some Bible students say, well, we see Theophilus loved by God, he's talking to the Church of Jesus Christ. So some argue that Theophilus is not a real person, but it's more of a notion that Luke is writing to the church. Now, whether that's true or not, I don't know, but it is kind of true, and I'll tell you why. Because the Gospel of Luke and the book of Acts was written for the beloved of God, his church, for you and me. We read the book of Luke and the book of Acts, and it was written, and it made the canon of Scripture. Thus, it's for you and me to learn from. So that is a correct theory in the sense that you and I are called loved by God, which is kind of amazing. But still, most scholars agree that Theophilus was probably a literal dude. And one of the hints, when you're called most excellent, that's a Roman thing. Only Romans in the Bible were called most excellent. In fact, it's a title used referring to someone of honor and rank in the Roman Empire, a Roman official, for example. Paul used most excellent twice, once when he talked about Felix in Acts 23:26, and Festus, and that's Acts 26:25. Felix and Festus were both Roman officials, and they were both called by Paul, most excellent Felix, most excellent. It gives us the idea that this Theophilus guy is maybe some kind of Roman official, minimally. Others take it even further and say maybe he was a lawyer in the Roman Empire getting ready to defend Paul with Caesar Nero. And there's a whole construct of Theophilus was the attorney that was helping Paul in Rome. But again, it's kind of more speculation. And it goes on and on. There's two Jewish high priests during the first century. There was a guy named Theophilus ben Ananus. He was the high priest in Jerusalem from A.D. 37 to A.D. 41. Maybe that's the Theophilus Luke was writing to. But we really don't know, and maybe it doesn't matter as much, but it does seem Luke is writing with an intent on being very specific and being very exact, which is kind of fun when it comes to an account of Jesus, his life, his death, his burial, his resurrection. That's the book of Luke, but the book of Acts is a very detailed, almost like court-ready document to describe what happened in the early church. That's why Acts is going to be very specific. And we're going to see what the church looked like. One of the things I'd like to remind us, you know, those of us that know we're saved by grace through faith, not of yourselves, it's a gift from God. You know, one of the things we do, oh man, I'm so

0: so glad I'm saved by grace. And we know that we're not saved by our works, and that's a good thing. But one of the things we often do is say, well, because I'm saved by grace through faith, I don't need to do good works, because I'm going to go out and sin it up. Paul said, should we continue in sin and let grace abound? He says, God forbid. But there's this tendency, especially in the modern day church, to say, man, I'm saved by grace, so I can still do bad stuff and, you know, no big deal. But one of the things the book of Acts will convict us as we read it is the early church, yes, they were saved by grace through faith, but they also did a lot of good stuff. We're going to see the Christian church doing good things of compassion and kindness and, you know, ordinary people doing extraordinary things. And it's going to stir our hearts. At least I hope it does. And so this book of Acts is going to remind us what happened after they were saved. After the early Christians were saved, they give us sort of the model of what Christians look like and how the Holy Spirit moves in his church. So if I put it this way, what are the four things that we'll gain by reading the book of Acts? It's probably more than this. I'm just going to give you my favorite four. And that is, we're going to see number one in the book of Acts, the progress of Christianity, which is a profound and amazing story. Really, if you think of the likelihood of some guy from, you know, Galilee, some carpenter son, and he's killed on a cross by the Romans in Jerusalem, what's the likelihood of that becoming the most important major religion in the world? That's very unlikely, unless he really is who he claimed to be. But the book of Acts starts with 120 people in an upper room that were believers in Jesus. That's where we start. Within 100 years, there'd be more than 2 million Christians on the earth. And you have to understand, in Bible times, there weren't that many people on the earth. Like it's amazing. There was only, you know, 100 million people lived on the earth during the time of the first century. There's 8 billion people to live now. So 2 million people in much of the known world there in the Roman Empire becoming Christians. The progress of Christianity, you might say it was like a wildfire. It spread like a wildfire, which is kind of interesting. Now, some of you might say, well, but it's easy. It was a new message. We go to tell people about Jesus, like, yeah, we know about Jesus. But back then, they could say, do you know Jesus? And like, who's Jesus? Well, let me tell you. Yeah, it was easy to be an evangelist back in the first century, you might think. But was it easy being an evangelist in the first century? If you accepted Jesus as your savior in this first century, it's going to probably cost you your life. You might be brutally tortured and killed for becoming a Christian. And yet, isn't it amazing? In the climate of total persecution, 10 Roman emperors that came and went wanting to slaughter as many Christians as they could. Nero was already dipping Christians alive in hot boiling wax and then dipping them over and over, killing them. And then he'd hang them on street lampposts and burn them like candles. And he'd ride nakedly in his chariot, shrieking with delight, saying, Christians are the light of the world. Ha ha ha. As he wrote, that's a tough day at the office right there. If you're a Christian, that's the kind of stuff if you became a Christian. And yet, even in the climate of persecution, the church flourished and the people were serious about Jesus. I wonder if one of the things as we get closer to the end times is if there's going to be, as more and more persecution comes, the church is going to either get more serious or they're going to bail. Have you ever wondered which churches are going to bail when things get hot and troublesome? And which churches and which people are going to stay tried and true and not waver in their faith, even if it costs them? What you'll see in the book of Acts is a church that was bold in their witness, unafraid, and sticking to their belief in Christ. And because of that, Christianity spread like wildfire. Sadly today, the church, the Christian church, is shrinking. Why is Christianity losing ground? The book of Acts is going to tell this to us. It's going to answer those questions for us. So this is why the progress of Christianity is important, because the story's not over. You and I are supposed to be the continuation of the book of Acts. I hope that the book of Acts will stir our hearts and make us realize we've got a job to do, and the book of Acts will do that for us. So the progress of Christianity. Number two reason why the book of Acts is going to be a blessing to us is the practice of Christianity. It's going to show us, what does it look like to be a practicing Christian. Now, you can either practice good things or bad things. You can become really good at being bad, or you can become really good at being good. What are you practicing? I'm reminded of Jesus's words talking about practicing. In John 8:34, Jesus answered them, truly, truly, I say unto you, everyone who practices sin is a slave to sin. Boy, I hope you're not practicing sin. The Bible gives us warning scriptures like those who continually practice the active, present, indicative. The idea is if you're trying to be better at sinful things, and there's a list there that gives you, you know, witchcraft, anger, greed, homosexuality. Like, there's a whole list. Like, if you're into all that stuff and you're trying to get better and better at that stuff, the Bible says you will not inherit the kingdom of heaven. That's pretty heavy, and that's what Jesus is saying. Those who practice sin, trying to get better at it, becomes a slave to sin. But the book of Acts is going to teach us that there was a group of people practicing Christianity, how to become better Christians. And the Bible tells us what that even looks like. Philippians talks about it this way in chapter 4, verse 9. What you have learned and received and heard and seen in me, Paul said, practice these things, and the God of peace will be with you. If you're a practicing Christian, the promise of the word is you're going to have a peace within you that's inexplicable and even supernatural.
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9: And a good Thankful Thursday afternoon. I'm Jordan. You know, it is so good to be reminded to be thankful. Thankfulness usually consists of words and actions. Yes, it is shown in our character. Gratitude is one of the ways that we find peace of mind and serenity, no matter what is going on outside of us. You know, this is what my devotional had to say this morning. It's written as a letter from God to the reader. It says, "Do not be afraid. I am with you. I want you to have peace for your restless heart. No matter what happens, I will never leave you or forsake you.

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2: Such love and joy that they long for it, away from the passions of this world, draw them and us, that we walking with Christ might know the beauty and the joy and the peace that you intend. Grant us, we pray this, in Jesus' name. Amen. Please be seated. The opposite of immorality in this passage, the opposite of immorality is not morality, but love. Why would the apostle not say the opposite of immorality is morality in Ephesian culture? Because in Ephesian culture, if morality is simply being described by social convention, by what's acceptable in the culture, then everything goes. Instead, what he is saying is, you are not called to immorality, but to love, which is saying that immorality is by definition in this context, taking advantage or using another for self. That love is the opposite of immorality. Now that, of course, excludes some obvious sins if we're going to avoid this immorality. Affairs, pornography, assault, sexual expression outside of marriage. But if we're defining immorality as lovelessness, then we also should understand that this lovelessness is forced or selfish love, even inside of marriage, simply because the culture accepts it. The apostle is not going to accept it. Immorality is using anybody else's body or their passions or their insecurities for the sake of self, which ultimately is the apostle saying, even another person's consent does not make it moral, because the believer is to be motivated primarily for the spiritual good of another, for them to understand their preciousness to God, for them to be maintained in relationship with God, so that what we are doing in our relationships as we are caring for others is caring for them. What's the example? The example he's already said, as Christ loved us and gave himself up for us. What's curious here is not only is the apostle saying the opposite of immorality is not morality, but love. He is saying the antidote to immorality is not strength. I'll just resolve to do better. I'll just be stronger. The antidote to immorality is not strength, but sacrifice. To yield, to give oneself for the sake of another. It's Luther's theology of the cross, where Martin Luther said that a true follower of Christ, to be like Christ, we must also sacrifice ourselves for the sins of others. That to some extent, we give of ourselves, so that the reason that I would not engage in pornography is not just because I know it deadens my own senses or may damage my marriage or become addictive to me, but I'm actually thinking about the impact upon those who are being consumed by the customers of pornography, who are in sexual slavery, who are being made to do things that no one in their right mind would want to be in, to be put in that position by my observation, by my money, by my facilitation. The concern is not just for me, but just for others as well. The reason that I turn away from an affair is not just because it won't hurt my family, but because I'm thinking about the other person and their family. The reason that in dating life, I'm concerned for sexual purity is not just to keep myself pure, but because I'm aware for a Christian brother or sister that they themselves at some point, if God's planned it right, if God has planned it according to his plan, that they will be in a relationship with someone else. And that part of the union of an early marriage life is people in innocence discovering sexual expression.

0: expression in trust with one another. And that to take somebody away from that is actually to hurt their ability to be united as God intended. The whole notion in our culture today that regardless of what the bachelor or the bachelorette says, that we're going to find out if we're sexually compatible before marriage, so that we'll find out if we're sexually compatible in marriage, is ridiculous. There is no study that confirms that. Every study says that if you're sexually active before marriage, you end up in the comparison mode with other people, and you end up in some ways questioning the relationship you're in now that you're in it. It doesn't stay the same. It's damaging before you even get there, not just for yourself. The sacrifice of Christ means I'm thinking of the other person too. That how I dress and how I behave, all those things are part of my responsibility, not just for me, but toward the other person. Because I'm called to walk as Christ did in sacrifice for others. Purity is actually part of mission.
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0: We know that in the ancient Roman world, Christianity spread so rapidly in some ways because the Romans themselves had grown so sick of their own profanity and obscenities. And they looked at Christians as those who, in all their innocence and naivete and seeming kind of non-sophistication, had glorious, wonderful families. And there was something deep in the heart of the Roman culture that wanted that special treasure again of a family of love and innocence where people truly lived for one another. How do we live that way? These are not particularly rocket science types of ideas. The apostle says something like this. Sexual immorality, verse 3, purity, covetousness must not even be named among you as is proper among the saints. Now you say, he says it shouldn't be named among you, and he just named them. No, it's the notion of these things should not be labels upon you. This should not be the label of Christians, that you are immoral, that you are involved in covetousness. That is, remembering coveting somebody else's wife. Verse 4, let there be no filthiness, nor foolish talk, nor crude joking, which are out of place, but instead let there be thanksgiving. I must tell you, when you read those words, you think, well, is the Lord really so petty that he's bothered by a dirty joke? I mean, it could be really funny. No, I don't think that's the point. I don't think the Lord is terribly offended by words that he knew before you said them. I think the Lord is recognizing that what happens in human endeavor is we see what we say. So if from the time that we're young, if the time that we are palling around with other people, we begin to identify certain people or body parts or sexual functions with words that are vulgar and profane, then when there is that time of treasured intimacy with someone that you love most in the world, it's hard to see that person as the treasure, as the beauty, as the sensual, as the sensitive one that you intend, because you've got other words and images in your mind. The evil one knows what he's doing. If I can get you to think in images and words and phrases that now make you see another person's object so that you're willing to take advantage of them for your own pleasure, even though they're consenting, do you not recognize what lovelessness now will do if the sexual act itself becomes just something of satisfying self instead of honoring and respecting, pleasing and cherishing another? As God is talking here in just plain words, he says this: listen, the other thing that you must know is you will not only see what you say, ultimately you will do what you say. If in a culture the conversation just becomes common filthiness, if the entertainment and the arts and so forth get turned to, people just make it part of their everyday conversation, then it gets more and more coarse and coarse and coarse, then we will lower our inhibitions by the way we talk to one another. We're just looking here at the apostle saying what he says, what the Bible says in Proverbs, really. Don't put your foot on the path of the wicked. Don't go near the path of the wicked, but turn and go the opposite direction, because there is a progress of sexual sin. And so the apostle ultimately is saying to us, not only, listen, you need to treasure your identity. You should treasure your purity. What God intends by his character and care for you and your family. Parents, I would just encourage you to think of your home as a temple. I recognize that you can bring all kinds of things in that you have every liberty to do as an adult. But if what you're saying is, listen, I'm going to control the TV and I'm going to control what my kids see because I'm concerned for their eternal identity, then learn the value of the DVDs. Learn the value of you choosing what they see rather than somebody else choosing what they see. We make choices for our children. And we look at our homes as a place of spiritual oasis for our children. We can't protect them from everything. But we can in our homes establish what is saying, this is what is safe, and this is what is good, and this is the treasure that God means for families to have, even as a husband and wife love each other in intimacy and warmth and unity, which unites them in such beauty as God intends. To make that point, the apostle finally ends by saying, you need to treasure even your security before God. That's what will help the most. Verse 5, for you may be sure of this, that everyone who is sexually immoral or impure or is covetous, that is, an idolater. Now, this is just a reminder. If it's sexual immorality, it's impurity because it's against God. That's temple language. But it's idolatry, as it's also sin against neighbor, covetousness, coveting your neighbor, coveting someone that God does not intend for you to have. If what you're doing is you are saying, I need that person's body or attention or passion in order for me to be happy, even though God has not ordained it for me. I need that person to be happy. That person or that passion has become your God. To covet what God does not intend for you to have in another person's body, relationship, or being is actually to make them your God. They are my form of happiness. And so God says that's idolatry, and it's got consequences. Do you remember? For these people, the sexually immoral or impure or the covetous have no inheritance in the kingdom of Christ and God. Verse 6, let no one deceive you with empty words. For because of these things, the wrath of God comes upon the sons of disobedience. These are stern warnings. To be persistent in immorality, to turn others into a path that is going to be damaging to them, to their future, and to their families. There is wrath being promised. God is simply saying, do you not recognize that the wrath of God comes upon the sons of disobedience for these very things? Why would you go do that? Now, if you're a thoughtful person, you're saying, my goodness, I thought Pastor Brian was the pastor of grace. Where is grace in all of this? Listen, if the Lord did not love you, he would not warn you. The wrath of God is coming upon people for taking advantage of others like this. How could we possibly think we could do the same thing with total lack of concern? Because God loves us, he says, you should recognize God's judgment is coming upon the unbeliever for these things. Why would you think you could do it with no consequence? Now, what's so precious is verse 7 that follows right on those words. Therefore, do not become partners with them. English teachers in the crowd, this is the wonderful third person. Do not become partners with them. Here the apostle has said, yes, the wrath of God is coming upon the sons of disobedience. Yes, you should know that this is horrible for people, and that's why the wrath of God is coming. But you are not them. Do not become partners with them. The apostle has said there's a line of demarcation. There are those who are beloved of God, who he knows can be tempted, who knows they can be hurt by this sexual temptation that's in their culture. And yet he, knowing the worst about them, says, you are not like them. You're on this side of the line, not necessarily because you've never engaged in the sexual problems, but because you believe something different. You have a different life. And that life is so wonderfully spelled out in verse 8. For at one time you were darkness, but now you are light in the Lord. Walk as children of light. What's your real identity? You are children of light. Walk that way. Be what you are. You have been saved from this impurity. You have been sanctified. You have been made right. Live as you are. It's meant to be a powerful corrective to recognize how secure they are, so that it's actually in God's hand that they are willing to grab and come back to him. Just to make the point, I'll tell you my own weakness. Some years ago, there was a child in our family who had really done wrong things, embarrassed and hurt and betrayed our family. And I was very angry. An anger that gripped me, that I had trouble dealing with. And at some point, my wife, Kathy, said to me, Brian, you want to hurt him, don't you? And I said, I honestly do. And she said to me, that is not who you are. It was like ice water thrown in my face. That's right. That is, what am I, that, wait, that is not who I am. That type of anger toward my own child, that is not who I am. Would it be a surprise to you, I can't even remember what he did anymore? All I remember was my anger and how good it was that Kathy reminded me, that is not who you are. What the apostle is doing to people who are here are those who are caught in another kind of passion, who are drawn into sexual sin, and he is saying to them, that is not who you are. Why would you go back there? Why would you hurt yourself or others in that way? That is not who you are. You're a child of light. You have been claimed by God. You are the beloved. Remember who you are. It is the word of God to us by an apostle. Remember who you are. You are the one who has been saved to save, given light so that you might be light. You are the beloved of God. Now that you know that, live that way. Remember who you are.
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3: 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But the fruit of the Spirit is love, joy, peace, patience, kindness, goodness, faithfulness, gentleness, and self-control. You know, the law of God can be summarized in really two statements, love God and love others. You know, when we choose the Spirit living within us rather than the flesh, we get a completely different set of behaviors. We get the Spirit of God working out the law of God in our lives. So Galatians 5, 22 and 23. Hope Lives 365 is next.
4: This world has fallen. 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Why? Because those are Judeo-Christian values that make up a culture. 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
10: With SRN News, I'm Bob Agnew in Washington. Another winning quarter for the nation's largest retailer, Walmart, delivering another strong quarter of sales as the discounter's speedy deliveries and low prices served as a magnet for shoppers across the spectrum. Walmart has resonated with many Americans who are carefully considering whether they spend money because inflation and how the company performs is considered a barometer, in fact, of consumer spending on a broader level. President Trump says concern for the people of Cuba, both those still living in the country and those exiled in the United States, is part of the reason for the indictment of former Cuban leader Raul Castro. He was indicted yesterday along with five others in connection with the Cuban military's fatal downing of two planes 30 years ago, killing American citizens. Three people dead and more than a dozen first responders hospitalized after they were exposed to an unidentified substance in a New Mexico home.
11: Homelessness.
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17: Daniel chapter 7 reveals to us the God that predicted Babylon in Medo-Persia, in Greece, in Rome, predicted a power that would rise in the medieval church. 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
17: The Roman Empire is not overthrown by a fifth world-ruling power. How is it different? It has 10 horns. Rome was divided into the 10 divisions of Rome. The barbarian tribes came down from the north. The Alemanni, the Anglo-Saxons, the Franks, the Heruli, the Visigoths, the Ostrogoths, they carved up the empire. So Rome was not conquered by a fifth world ruling empire, but rather the 10 divisions of the Roman Empire took place. We studied that. Then, as Daniel is looking at that, he sees a strange scene. He says in verse 8, I was considering the horns. What do the horns represent? The divisions of the Roman Empire, the 10 divisions. And there was another little horn coming up among them, before whom three of the first horns were plucked up by the roots. And there in this horn were eyes like the eyes of a man and a mouth speaking pompous things. In this one verse, we have five identifying characteristics of this little horn power. Who is the little horn? First, it says, I considered the horns. That's the divisions of the Roman Empire. So this little horn does not rise in the days of Babylon, Medo-Persia, Greece, or Rome. It rises when the Roman Empire is being divided. Rome ruled the world from 168 BC to 351 AD. It was divided from about 351 to 476. Sometime after that, right after that, another power would rise called the Little Horn. It would be little at first, but it would grow into power. So we know it has to rise sometime around 456, some 476, sometime around that area and shortly thereafter. Notice it says, second characteristic, I was considering the horns and there was another little horn coming up among them. So it has to arise in Western Europe. It can't arise in Babylon. It can't arise in Medo-Persia. It can't arise in Egypt. It can't arise in in Asia. It can't arise in Africa. It can't arise in America. It has to arise someplace here in Western Europe. So we're looking for a power that would be small at first, not much of a world influence, but it would grow in its influence in the world. And this power would have to arise in Europe, and it would have to arise someplace after 476 AD. It says it would arise by plucking up three horns, or that is, three of these 10 divisions would be destroyed by it. I'll come back to that. Then it says, there in this horn were eyes like the eyes of a man. What is that talking about, eyes of like the eyes of a man? What does that mean? Do you remember in the Bible what a prophet is called? What's a prophet called? A seer. Maybe we should look at that. I want you to turn to 1 Samuel. 1 Samuel, and you're going there to 1 Samuel chapter 9 and verse 9. 1 Samuel chapter 9, verse 9. And I'll read it for you. Formerly in Israel, when a man went to inquire of God, he spoke thus, "Come, let us go to the seer." For he who is now called a prophet was formerly called a seer. So what's a prophet called? A seer. What are these eyes? Why is a prophet called a seer? Because he sees with divine eyes. He sees with divine wisdom. So eyes represent, in the prophet, the very wisdom of God. We also see that in the book of Ephesians in the New Testament, chapter 1, verse 18. So a prophet sees with the eyes of God into the future. He has divine understanding. Here in Ephesians 1, verse 18, the eyes of your understanding being enlightened, that you may know what's the hope of your calling. So the eyes of your understanding. So when we read about eyes in the Bible, we're reading about, if it's in a prophet, it's divine eyesight, seeing with the eyes of God, divine understanding. But wait a minute. This power that's rising in Europe, this power that's rising after 476 AD, this power that's rising by destroying three, doesn't have the eyes of a prophet, but has the eyes of a man. So here's a system that has human wisdom, not divine wisdom. But we continue. It speaks pompous words. In other words, pompous words against God. It exalts itself above God. Now, to see this even further, let's go down and look here at Daniel chapter 7, verse 25. Daniel 7, verse 25. He shall speak pompous words against the Most High, shall persecute the saints of the Most High. Wait a minute. He shall persecute the saints of the Most High and shall intend to change times and laws. So here is a power that rises and declares superiority to the very word of God, thinking to change the very law of God. Here is a power that speaks pompous words. Do we have any idea about this power? Look, last part of verse 25, for a time and times and half a time. Time, times, and half a time. What could that represent? Did we ever read anything about time, times, and half a time in any other place in the Bible? So here's a power that rises in Europe sometime after 476 AD, a power that is, this little horn, the Bible says, it's different than every other power that goes before it. It uses the word here, diverse than any other power before it in Scripture. It talks about this little horn, diverse. In other words, it's not only a political power, as Babylon, Medo-Persia, Greece, and Rome, but it's a political religious power. So here's a political religious power, according to Daniel 7, that rises sometime after 476 AD, that rises by destroying three other of these horns or powers that don't go along with its religious persuasion, a power that would think to change the very law of God, a power that speaks great words against the Most High. Can you think of any more pompous words than an attempt to change the very law of God, written with God's own finger on tables of stone? But what about this time, times, and half a time? Do we read about that any other place in the Bible? We do, in the book of Revelation. And here's where we get our key. We go to Revelation chapter 12. Revelation, the 12th chapter. And as we go to Revelation chapter 12, the Bible speaks about this period of a time and a half a time. Revelation chapter 12, verse 6. And the woman fled into the wilderness. Now in the Bible, what does a woman represent? It represents the church or the bride of Christ. In fact, if you go to the book of Ephesians, keep your finger here. You go to the book of Ephesians, and we see this representation of a woman here. You go to the book of Ephesians, and we're looking there at Ephesians chapter 5, verse 25. Husbands, love your wife as Christ loved the church, that he might sanctify it with the washing of his word. And so here, as the woman is the bride of the husband, so the church is the bride of Christ. In fact, in Jeremiah 6, verse 2, it says, I liken the daughter of Zion, that's the church, to a delicate and comely woman. So here, Revelation, the woman, the church, flees into the wilderness. Why? Where she's had a place prepared of God, that they should feed her there 1,260 days. What does that have to do with time, times, and half a time? Well, go over here and look at Revelation chapter 12 and verse 13 and 14. Now, when the dragon, who's the dragon? Who's the dragon? Satan, saw that he had been cast to earth, he persecuted the woman who gave birth to the male child. Who's the male child? Jesus. But the woman, the church, was given two wings of a great eagle that she might fly into the wilderness to her place where she's nourished for a time, times and half a time from the presence of the serpent. Notice in verse 6, it says that the woman fled into the wilderness and was there for 1,260 days. In verse 14, it says that she was there a time, times and half a time. Some translations will say a year, 2 years, and a half a year. Now, this is prophetic time, 1,260 days. What's that represent? In Bible prophecy, one prophetic day equals one literal year. So let's go back to Ezekiel chapter 4, verse 6. We're going to the book of Ezekiel. The book of Ezekiel, chapter 4, and we're looking down at verse 6. I have laid on you a day for a year. So the day-year principle is given to Ezekiel the prophet in this prophecy, and Ezekiel is a contemporary of Daniel. You remember the Israelites spied out the land for 40 days, and God made a prediction, a statement of fact, that they would go into the wilderness for 40 years. In Bible prophecy, one prophetic day equals one literal years. So what does this mean? How do you relate Daniel and Revelation? 1,260 days would be 1,260 years. Sometime after 476 AD, a power would rise in Europe. It would arise by destroying three other powers that didn't go along with it religiously. It would reign for 1,260 years. Church and state would be united. And in the medieval church, the people of God would be persecuted. Do we find this happening in history?
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17: Do we find this happening in history? By 538 AD, we find that Justinian, the pagan Roman emperor, moves his capital to Justinian, the pagan Roman emperor, by this time, Constantine earlier had moved the capital. But Justinian, seeing his whole empire falling apart, gives civil authority to the leader of the Church of Rome, Vigilius II. So let me explain that clearly. By the middle of the 4th century, Constantine moves his empire because he sees his empire is falling apart. All these barbarian tribes are coming down. By now, 538 AD, Justinian, pagan Roman emperor, sees that his empire is gone. So he gives civil and religious authority to the leading religious figure in Europe at the time, in Rome, the Pope of Rome. The medieval church reigns for 1,260 years. Why is 538 so significant? Because the last of the tribes that warred against Rome were destroyed. Rome destroyed, with its armies, three of these tribes, the Heruli, the Ostrogoths, and the Visigoths, exactly like the Bible predicted. So what do we have? We have a power, a religious political power that rise in Europe, out of Rome, sometime after 476 AD. We have this power that would arise among the Ten Horns, among the Ten Divisions of Rome. This power would ultimately attempt to change the very law of God. This power as well would reign for 1,260 years. God would have his people during this time protected, many of them. Many of them, of course, were martyred, but many of them fled into the wilderness. And, you know, there's a little practical principle here that I'd like to share with you in Revelation chapter 12. Notice what it says here. The church of God, the people of God, during the time of the church-state union, during the time of the medieval church, Revelation 12, verse 6, the woman flees into the wilderness where she's a place prepared of God. You know, for every trial of life, there's a place prepared of God. For every time we feel oppressed, there's a place prepared of God. For every heartache and every difficulty, there's a place prepared for God, by God for us. And you know what it says over here in verse 14? The woman was given two wings of a great eagle that she might fly into the wilderness to her place where she's nourished for a time, times, and half a time. The church in the wilderness is absolutely nourished by God. They are drawn closer to God. They're persecuted. They're oppressed. They're crushed. They're knocked down. They're beaten. They're whipped. They're imprisoned. They're martyred. But in some miraculous way, the church of God and the truth of God survives. I love the way James Russell Lowell put it. Truth forever on the scaffold. Wrong forever on the throne. Yet that scaffold sways the future. And beyond the dim unknown stands God, keeping watch above his own. What joy it is to know that Christ protects us in our trials of life. His church has been persecuted down through the ages. We read of the persecution of the Waldenses in the Middle Ages, the persecution of the reformers in the Middle Ages. John Huss burned at the stake. We find Luther and the reformers oppressed, imprisoned at times, but yet God protects, his church triumphs. What did Jesus say in Matthew chapter 16? What did Jesus say here in Matthew, the 16th chapter? Jesus speaks, and he says in Matthew 16, verse 18, I say to you, Peter, you're this rock, and I'm going to build my church, and the gates of hell will not prevail against it. What Jesus meant when he said, Peter, you're the rock, he was saying, Peter, the statement you've made is rock solid. I'm Christ. The statement you've made, Peter, is rock solid. I am the living Christ. The rock that the church was built upon is Jesus Christ, not weak, frailing, frail Peter, of course, because Peter, what happened to him? He denied his Lord at the crucifixion. But what does Jesus say? I'll build my church and the gates of hell will not prevail against it. The gates of hell will not prevail against the church of Christ. The church of Christ will triumph. The truth of Christ will triumph. There's a mighty lesson from what we're studying tonight. First, there would be a power that would think to change the law of God. A power that would substitute tradition for the very word of God. Jesus says in John 14, verse 15, if you love me, keep my commandments. If you love me, keep my commandments. Jesus invites us to be faithful to him. What does he say to you and me living on the knife edge of eternity? Proverbs chapter 23, verse 23. What does Jesus say to a people living on the knife edge of eternity? He says to us, buy the truth and do not sell it. Also wisdom and instruction and understanding. Jesus says, buy the truth. Living in the age when the church and state union took place, in the medieval church, when many were persecuted at their faith and burnt at the stake, Jesus said, buy the truth, don't sell out cheap. And to you and me today, in a secular, godless culture, Jesus says, do not sell out cheap. Cling to the truth of my word. Jesus says, if you love me, keep my commandments. And notice what Jesus says here, buy the truth and do not sell it. In John 14 and verse 6, Jesus says, I am the way, the truth, and the life. Jesus is the way of salvation. There is no other way except Jesus. A church cannot save us. Priests and prelates cannot save us. A pope cannot save us. Jesus is our only Savior. There's no other name under heaven whereby we might be saved except through Jesus. Jesus, I am the way. Salvation is by grace through faith in Christ. Jesus, I am the way, the truth. But Jesus, the way, leads us to the truth. And where do we find that truth? John 17, verse 17, Jesus says, sanctify them through thy truth. Thy word is truth. The truth is in God's word. It's not in the traditions of men. It's not in the traditions of the church. It is bedded in God's word. If God said it, I believe it. Jesus says, I am the way, the truth, and what? The life. We find Jesus the way of salvation. We long to discover his truth so we can live his life. How do we know what God's truth is? How do we know what God's truth is? Well, first, with an open heart, we come to the word of God. And we say, God, whatever you've said in your word, I want to do it. I don't want to accept the traditions of men. I don't want to accept changes to your word made by the little horn or the church, the medieval church. I can't accept those changes, Lord. I want to be faithful to you. How do we know the truth of God's word? You know, in Isaiah chapter 8, there's a really an amazing passage that helps us to understand. Isaiah 8, verse 20, verse 16, bind up the testimony, seal the law among my disciples. I will wait on the Lord. Seal the law among my disciples. Notice what it says in verse 20 of Isaiah, to the law and to the testimony. That's a testimony of scripture. If they speak not according to this word, there's no light in them. Now, I want to meditate on that verse with you. To the law and to the testimony of the word, the testimony of Jesus Christ, because the word of God is the testimony of Jesus. Jesus said in John 5, verse 39, the scriptures, they are they that testify of me. So the testimony of the word of God is a testimony of Christ. So in the word, we find Christ as the way of salvation. In the word, we find truth. And that leads us to be obedient to his law, to the law and to the testimony. If they speak not according to this word, what word? The testimony of Jesus. If they lead you away from the law of God, there's no light in them. Now notice the Bible doesn't say there's no truth in them. Because the devil will mix truth and error all the time. It doesn't say there's no power in them, because often the devil can inspire with power, apparent power. There can be false miracles as well as true miracles there was in the Bible times. The Bible doesn't say there's no love there, because the devil can counterfeit that. But what does it say? To the law and to the testimony of scripture, if they speak not according to the word of God and lead you away from the law of God, and lead you to disobey the law of God, there is no light in them. Daniel chapter 7 reveals to us a God that predicted Babylon and Medo-Persia and Greece and Rome, predicted a power that would rise in the medieval church. Tradition would take the place of scripture. predicted, though, that God would nourish his people. God would hide his people in the wilderness, that they would maintain faithfulness to the word of God. And God revealed in Daniel that his people would ultimately triumph. He would nourish them in scripture. And as Jesus said, the gates of hell would not prevail against it. And we come to the last days of Earth's history. We come to the final judgment hour of Earth's history. And we come opening our hearts to Christ and saying, Jesus, I give my life to you today. All I want is to love you and serve you. And Jesus, if you've said, if you love me, keep my commandments. I want to follow you now and forever. Give me your grace and strength to live for you for all eternity.
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17: Let's pray together. Father in heaven, thank you that the Bible reveals your word. Thank you that as we study prophecy, we can have confidence in your word. And thank you as well, Lord, that the Bible gives us light on the road ahead. There are challenging, troublous times coming, but just like you nurtured your church, nourished your people, sustained them in times of trouble in the past, you will do that for us. Thank you. You are a mighty deliverer. We open our hearts to you. Help us to be obedient to you through your grace. In Christ's name, amen. Thank you for joining us for this Power Pack presentation. We've got another prophecy next week, Daniel chapter 8. Another Power Pack presentation that you will thrill to see the fulfillment of Bible prophecy and listen to a message to prepare for the coming of Jesus. Look forward to seeing you next week. And remember, invite your friends. Now, we don't have a study guide for this week because we did Daniel 7 in two sessions, and the study guide was last week covering both. So God bless you. Have a great week in Jesus' name.

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2: Thankful Thursday, I'm Jordan. You know, there are 7,487 promises of God to humankind in the Bible. And as God's children, they are ours to claim. Troubles and trials and challenges and disappointments are going to be found in this world and in our lives. And as followers of Jesus, we're not exempt from that. Jesus said we will have those times, but he also promised that there's coming a day when all of that is going to be wiped away. There will be pure joy and love and peace. They're promised in heaven. And as God's children, we are saved by the blood of Jesus. So with gratitude, we stand on the promises of our God. 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
6: And we can look around us and we can see the world on fire. 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Under the heel of tyrants, natural disasters wiping out whole populations, it seems like. Plagues just consuming the planet. And you can still have a God-soaked imagination because of what Jesus Christ has done for you and for me.
7: Hi, I'm Caleb, and welcome to Building Your House with Tim Brown, pastor of Calvary Chapel, Fremont. The Bible says that unless the Lord builds the house, they labor in vain who build it. 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
6: And Isaiah 26:1, in that day, this song will be sung in the land of Judah. We have a strong city. He sets up walls and ramparts for security. And so, Lord, as we look at this, got a lot in it, we pray your blessing upon the reading and the teaching of the Word of God. And we pray that we would have an ear to hear what the Holy Spirit is saying to the church. In Jesus' name, amen. Amen. Go ahead and be seated. You know, after listening to a 4 to 5 year old talk, you can walk away thinking, boy, she's got quite an imagination. You know, kids see things that aren't as though they are. But one of the things that is a casualty of aging, one of the things that dries up when you age is the imagination, right? The burning heat of reality, it dries up the reservoir of imagination. And the things that are drive out the things that aren't, drive out the things that maybe we would want to be. You know, when children imagine, they visualize a world without any kind of physical limitations. But as physical reality sets in, you know, the older you get, your imagination shrivels. My imagination began to shrivel when I realized I'm not going to be scoring the winning touchdown. And I'm not going to ever be first trumpet in the band. Always second trumpet. Or first trumpet, second chair, but never first trumpet, first chair. Always second trumpet, first chair, or first trumpet, second chair, but never first trumpet, first chair, right? Because there was always somebody better than me. No matter how much I practiced, there was always somebody that was better than me. You get the realization, I'm not going to be the homecoming queen, right? Or I'm not going to be a doctor. I'm not going to be a chemist. I'm not going to play the piano. I'm not going to walk on the moon. And the older we get, it seems like our lives become more and more and more constrained. As the possibilities shrivel, our world begins to shrink. In reality, it lets the air out of imagination. But Isaiah says, and this is so awesome, Isaiah says, imagine again. And this is what the Lord does. The Lord explodes our imagination. Look back to our chapter 25. This is a passage we looked at last week. But here's what the Lord says in verses 7 through 9. And on this mountain, Mount Zion, he will swallow up the covering which is over all peoples, even the veil which is stretched over all nations. And he will swallow up death for all time. That's awesome. He's going to swallow up death for all time, and the Lord will wipe tears away from all faces. You know, when we read about earthquakes in Turkey and in Indonesia and the ongoing Russian-Ukrainian conflict and all of the poor and the starving and the oppressed and the hopeless around the world, you know, that's a lot of tears to dry. But the Lord is going to swallow up the veil that's

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2: And to imagine again, we can begin to imagine again. And really what Isaiah says there in verses 25, 7 through 9 is welcome to God's brain. This is how God thinks. And in God's brain, we can begin to imagine again. And so Jesus said, unless you become converted and become like what? Like Baptists. No, like children. Children have an imagination. And God wants to explode your imagination. Not that you're making stuff up, but entering into His world. The world that He's created, the world that He's promised to you and me, the imagination of God's people should be exploded. And one of the things that's recovered in Jesus Christ is our imagination. So, Isaiah 26 verse 1 says, there is a coming day of predestined victory. In that day, we're told in 26:1, this song will be sung in the land of Judah. In what day? Well, in the day that's described in verses 7, 8, and 9, of chapter 25. In the day that death is swallowed, in the day that tears that are dried, in the days that the reproach is taken away, in that day there'll be an incredible song that goes on for all of eternity. Because again, sin, death, hell, grave, and the devil, they're all defeated and basically welcome to God's world. This is the world that we can live in because of the Lord, because of the predestined victory. Now you'll notice I said 26:1 is the text, but I'm reaching back into the text last week. You'll notice it says there in chapter 25, verse 9, the middle of the verse, this is the Lord, this is Yahweh, for whom we have waited. This is our God for whom we have waited, that He might save us. This is the Lord for whom we have waited. We've waited on the Lord. Another way that the word wait can be translated in the Hebrew is hope. This is the Lord for whom we have hoped. Because hope and wait, they're kind of the same thing. I mean, if I see you waiting at a bus stop, and it says, you know, number 59, and it has a schedule listed there, I assume you're waiting for the bus. And why would you wait right there? Because the sign's been posted and the schedule has been published. Because you're hoping that a bus will come by. And your hope is founded because of all the signs that are there in the schedules that have been published. When you're waiting on something, it's because you have hope. And if you have hope, that's because you wait for something. Waiting is an expression of hope. He is no fool who hopes for what he cannot see if a trustworthy source makes the promise. And so with God. I'm waiting for the bus that's going to take me to heaven. I'm waiting for that day when death is swallowed up, when tears are dried and gone, and when the reproach of God's people is taken away. I'm looking for that day when the bus will take me to heaven. But someone will say, but okay, you know, if you're standing at the corner of Paseo Padre and Maury, there's buses that pass by there all the time. And even though I don't get on them, I can see that they're there. I can see that they stop. I can see that people get on them. But Tim, what you're waiting for, that bus has never passed this way before. And I would protest to that. I would say, yes, it has, 2,000 years ago. The bus to eternal life passed this way 2,000 years ago. And in the life, the death, and the resurrection of Jesus Christ, He brought life and immortality to light. And He rose again, He ascended to heaven, never to die again. I've had a debate with some of my Calvary chaplains.

Pastor friends. Jesus raised three people from the dead in his ministry. There was Lazarus, there was Jairus' daughter, and then the widow of Nain's son. And so I would call these resurrections. And they would say, no, no, those are resuscitations. Well, resuscitation assumes that someone's not dead. You know, they've swooned or they've gone into a coma or their you know, body has gone down like three breaths a minute or something. But they're still alive. And so when they get an injection or the cold air comes in or something, they wake up. It's a resuscitation. But the widow of Nain's son, Jairus' daughter, and Lazarus, they were dead. They were dead. And so I've always called them resurrections. But I think the point they made was this, is that the widow of Nain's son, Jairus' daughter, and Lazarus, they all had to die again. When they rose from the dead, they didn't rise to eternal life. They just had their natural life restored. And so, like I've told you before, can you imagine, you know, CBS being there at the tomb of Lazarus? And Lazarus comes forth and everybody's cheering. And one, you know, more cynical reporter comes up and says, "Hey, Lazarus, you know, congratulations on your resurrection. But how does it feel knowing you have to die again?" Because he had to die again. Jairus' daughter had to die again. The widow of Nain's son had to die again. Jesus never died again. And that bus passed this way 2,000 years ago. And the scripture says, the Bible says, the Lord says that bus is coming back. And the Lord says, I want you on that bus. This is the God for whom we have waited. This is the God for whom we have hoped in. A sign has been posted, which is the death and the resurrection of Jesus Christ. And the schedule has been published. And that's chapter 25, verses 7 through 9. On that mountain, in that day. Well, Tim, do you know when that day is? No. But I'm just going to wait. Just going to wait for the Lord. Hey, Tim, do you know when that bus is coming that's going to take you from Maury and Paseo Padre down to Stevenson and Paseo Padre? No. But I'm going to wait because I know it's coming. Your God will come for you. And Christ has come, and our lives have never been the change, have never been the same. But the bus to eternal glory is going to come. It's going to pass this way again. And the Lord would have you on that, bus. Now, after listening to someone listening to you speaking about these things, someone might say, well, you have quite an imagination. Well, yes, you do, because Jesus Christ has resurrected your imagination. And God's imagination is so much greater than, so much better than a 4- and 5-year-old's. Whatever worlds they can spin, whatever creatures they can create, whatever kind of scenario they can spin out in their imagination, God's brain and God's world, I hope it's greater than a 4- or 5-year-old. Or maybe not, because Jesus said, unless you become like them, you can't enter the kingdom of heaven. Maybe a 4- or 5-year-old does have God's imagination and does have God's brain in a sense. But the Lord would have us to live in hope. The Lord would have us to wait on Him and wait rejoicingly and wait in confidence. And so Isaiah here, he's surrounded by nations being judged. He's surrounded by a world on fire, but he still has this God-soaked imagination. And we can look around us and we can see the world on fire. We can see the world oppressed. We can see the world depressed, under the heel of tyrants, natural disasters wiping out whole populations, it seems like, plagues just consuming the planet, and you can still have a God-soaked imagination because of what Jesus Christ has done for you and for me. Something that's exciting now that speaks about this God-soaked imagination is on February 8th, last Wednesday, 10, 11 days ago, there was a normal chapel service that they had at Asbury University in Kentucky. I went to Bible college. We had, it was mandatory chapel, Monday, Wednesday, Friday, 10 a.m. And you could skip out. And no one was really there, you know, taking names. But it's like here.
if you're gone, we're going to know. Maybe not after 1 week or 2 weeks. They're on vacation. They've got COVID, you know, whatever kind of a thing. But if you miss enough, we're going to notice. And hopefully you'll get a call. And someone says, you know, where you been, sinner? No. Hey, man, is everything okay with you? And God bless you. And anything we can help out with. But we had chapel service. And so they had a 10 a.m. chapel service at the Asbury University there in Kentucky. And that was Wednesday morning, February 8th, 10 a.m., and that service is still going on this morning. That service is still going on this morning. It's nonstop. Thousands have driven in and flown in to be part of that and to witness that. People have come from Europe to be part of what's happening there at the Asbury Universities. Hundreds wait in line all the time. There can be 500 in line at a time to get into the sanctuary, the hall there. Now I've heard they've set up some jumbotrons outside, and they've opened four other buildings around there. I think the capacity of the place is 1,600. I think yesterday they packed in 3,000. And the Lord Jesus is just moving. People are repenting and confessing their sins. It's not like it was back in the days of the Jesus movement with the charismatic movement. There's been no speaking in tongues, but there have been healings. There have been reconciliations. And to me, this is just so, so powerful. In the 1960s, Orange County, down in L.A., it had the largest demographic of 18 to 25-year-olds of anywhere in the nation. And if I'm not mistaken, if I read right, in the world. In terms of the, you know, per capita, per mile kind of a thing, Orange County had the greatest number of 18 through 25-year-olds in the late 60s. And this was the generation given to drugs, sex, and rock and roll. And I was down there. We lived down there during that time. And I saw it all, you know, part of some of it kind of a thing. And it was a whole generation that was lost. Just dropping out, friends, you know, becoming addicts and just getting strung out. Some of them going into mental asylums, losing all responsibility, losing all accountability, living on the streets, just living for their next high. And that was back in the mid-1960s. Here's a whole generation that was lost. But then Jesus came along. Jesus came along. And something began down in Orange County. And hundreds of young people, then thousands, then tens of thousands, then hundreds of thousands, and then millions across the nation were swept up in what Jesus was doing all over the nation, and really in one way all over the globe. The presence of Jesus came with times of refreshing. I have pastor friends who are debating, is this a revival or a renewal? Because a revival is this and a renewal is that. I said, what does it matter? This is a visitation of Jesus. And a visitation of Jesus is a visitation of Jesus. And it doesn't matter what you call it, what you define it. And now this has spread to other university campuses. And young people are coming to know Christ. Young people are repenting of their sins. Young people are getting right with God. You know, drug, sex, and rock and roll, they threaten to swallow a whole generation. But again, Jesus came along, and the imagination of a whole generation exploded because of being the righteousness of God in Christ, because of what Jesus did in them and for them. You know, today, the university is kind of like what Orange County was
back in the 60s. The university, every week, if not almost every day, I get stuff in my inbox about young people leaving the church and going to the university, and 85% of them walking away from their faith. The university is where faith goes to die, and our young people become woke. The university teaches, trains, and indoctrinates the next generation. The university is where speech is censored and the hormones are set free. The university is where the subjective triumphs over the objective and personal preference triumphs over truth. The university is where all kinds of isms are swallowing up the next generation. And then came Jesus. Jesus is coming to where he's needed the most. Jesus is coming to set a whole generation straight. And it's my prayer, and I know it's the prayer of many of you, and I know it's the prayer of millions in the church, that what God is doing at Asbury University in Kentucky, it's spreading to other universities, and it's spreading to other churches, and it's spreading throughout the nations. And we can only say, yes, Jesus, do that. Fall on your people. Bring us to repentance. Purify your bride. It's been a season of tremendous judgment upon the church, as we find that this leader, that youth pastor, this missionary, that administrator has committed adultery, is a pedophile, has stolen the money, is a bully, and there's been resignations and churches closing all over the nation because of the sin of the church. And then we see Jesus beginning to move in the situation. This is from Wikipedia, and it says, the revival in Asbury is additionally significant because of its spread on social media, particularly among Generation Z. Generation Z are those that are born between 1997 and 2012. Do we have any Zers in here? Any generation 1997 and 20. Dana, put your hand down. You're Generation B or something. You're way, way back there. Now, the next, I looked up and said, what's after Generation Z? It's Generation Alpha. If you're born from 2013 on, now you're Generation Alpha. So we're starting over. So I guess the next one will be Generation Beta or Generation B. But it's interesting. Generation Z, which is the most irreligious generation in U.S. history. On February 15th, hashtag Asbury Revival had over 24 million views on TikTok. By yesterday, it had blossomed to 63 million. Looking in at what's happening, you can Google live TV Asbury University or something like that, and you can see a live link inside the chapel where in the hall where this is unfolding, and unfolding in many other places too. And according to Hall, who was a fellow who attended there, leading the charge in the sanctuary and on social media is Gen Z, the Gen Z generation. And he says this, they're the ones that started it. Well, we know that Jesus started it, but I get it. They're the ones that started it, they're the ones that sustained it, and they're the ones that have been on the platform the whole time. This most irreligious of all generations. It reminds me again of the Jesus people back in the mid-60s, late 60s. The most lost of anybody in America, in a sense. And here comes Jesus. Jesus rescuing those who have been swallowed by sin and death and the grave and devil. This is what Jesus does.

0: Well, that's all the time we have for right now. We're glad that you joined us for today's edition of Building Your House. 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Remember, unless the Lord builds a house, they labor in vain who build it.
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7: With SRN News, I'm Keith Peters in Washington. The former leader of a Minnesota nonprofit has been sentenced to nearly 42 years in prison for her role in a staggering $250 million fraud case. Amy Bach ran Feeding Our Future, which had claimed it provided millions of meals to children in need during the pandemic. She appeared Thursday in Minneapolis federal court. Since President Trump signed an executive order to create a deep-sea mining industry, businesses have raised millions from investors and stock prices have soared. At least nine companies are in talks with the government to access seabed minerals. Sections of the seafloor from American Samoa to Alaska could be auctioned for offshore mining this summer and through the fall. On Wall Street, the Dow up by 276 points. More details at srnnews.com.
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3: It's one thing to call yourself a Christian, to say you know God. 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We'll begin with our introduction. Join us. Graceful Truth with Pastor Steve Converse is next. So when we say we're a Christian, just exactly what are we proclaiming? What is it we're ascribing to? Welcome to Graceful Truth with Pastor Steve Converse from Grace Bible Church in Redwood City. Our talk today will take us to Philippians chapter 3. We'll be focusing on the first three verses today as we begin our series simply entitled Five Marks of a True Believer. Over the course of our next couple three programs, we'll see these five marks in detail. We would invite you to join us. Here's Pastor Steve Converse with today's broadcast of Graceful Truth from Grace Bible Church in Redwood City.
9: We're in Philippians chapter 3. As we look over at Philippians chapter 3, I just want to read for us once again just the first three verses so we kind of refresh where we're at. Finally, my brethren, rejoice in the Lord. For me to write the same things to you is not tedious, but for you it is safe. Beware of dogs, beware of evil workers, beware of the mutilation. For we are the circumcision, or the true circumcision, who worship God in the Spirit, rejoice in Christ Jesus, and have no confidence in the flesh. You have on your outline there five marks or qualities of a true Christian or a true believer. They're kind of summed up in the last verse there, where verse 3 it says, for we are the true circumcision who worship God in spirit, that's number 3, rejoice in Christ Jesus and have no confidence in the flesh. And so there's kind of three things wrapped up there. If you wanted a description of a Christian, what is a Christian? You could go to Philippians chapter 3, verse 3, and say, here's what a Christian is. You can talk about that a lot, because a lot of people today have a lot of different definitions, you might say, for what a Christian is. Some say, well, they're a child of God. Others say, well, they're a disciple of Christ. You could say they're a follower of Christ. It's the one who loves God. You could go on and on. But I don't think you could say it any other way so succinctly as Paul does in 3:3 of Philippians. It's a kind of a neat definition. But before we get on to that third verse there, I just want to review just a little bit. You remember that Paul is writing to the Philippian church here, and it's kind of a theme that he's repeated several times. And he starts off there, finally, my brethren, and we talked about last week how this isn't the final part of his letter here, because there's still 40-some verses to go, but it's kind of a transitionary thought. And so he wants us to say, okay, I just told you all this other stuff in verses or chapters 1 and 2. Now, I want to just kind of get your attention once again. So he says, finally, the one thing that I see here is when he talks about warning them, he says, for you it's safe to write these things again. You know, that, you know, it's really one of the roles of all Christians, especially those who serve within the ministry, definitely, but even those who may not. When we see something wrong, we should be willing to warn people about it, not just sitting on our hands doing nothing, because sometimes we forget what's at stake. And here, Paul is really kind of drawing a line, and he's saying, you know, there's a contrast here. And if you look at verse 1 and 2 and then verse 3, there's a definite contrast. And he's really trying to get across to us who are true believers. Who is the true Christian? And he kind of contrasts that with those who are the false. For the true Christian, it's defined in verse 3 there, and it's compared with the false religionists, you might say, those who are caught up in religion of the day in verse 2. And he calls them dogs, evil workers, and even the false circumcision or mutilation. That characterizes those who are not Christians. And we talked quite a bit about circumcision last week and the importance that it was to the nation of Israel and to the Jewish people. But as we begin to discuss this, it's always been a ploy of the enemy, of Satan, to infiltrate the true church of God with that which is false. That's just the way he works. To sow the tares, the Bible says, among the wheat. It's always been the ploy of Satan to allow perverse men to rise up within the congregation, and all of a sudden that congregation is going astray. It's always been the game plan of Satan to allow and really even energize workers to attack the flock of God and tear it to shreds with false doctrine, with false teaching. And it's really the call of the true believer to defend the body from that. And that's why it's so important as a church that we don't focus on the philosophy of Steve or the philosophy of John or Ken. Or we focus on what God's Word says and what God's Word teaches. And we try to communicate that as effectively as we can. We don't want to get off on some, you know, well, here's, you know, five quick, you know, things that help you with your, with this, with your marriage or with whatever. There's all principles within the Word of God. And as we teach through the Word of God, those principles are going to come out. That's why we believe in expository teaching, teaching through a book. Trust me, you would not want to sit under my teaching if I taught topics. Because I could probably think of five subjects that you would hear over and over and over and over and over again. Because it's a passion in my heart. But when you're forced to teach through a book, all of a sudden you're faced with, you know, okay, you got to teach on circumcision. You know, that's not one of the top five things that I would want to teach on, okay, just to let you know in case you're wondering. And so, you know, you're forced to address it. Why? Because it's there in the text. And we're here to hopefully give you a clearer understanding of what the Word of God is saying. But it's always been the ploy of Satan to infiltrate that which is true with that which is false. And so Paul is drawing in the sand very kind of definingly a line here between the people of Satan, those who are disguised as angels of light and who want to infiltrate the true church, and those who are truly Christ, those who are truly saved. And he starts there with a warning, and it's really a safeguard. It's a warning about the false religionists of the day. They wanted to rise up within the local churches and confuse the new believers. They wanted to destroy the gospel of Christ. Satan is in the business of counterfeiting things. He takes something that God has created, and he says, how can I pervert this? Everything from sex to music to even the church. He looks at the church and says, how can I pervert this somehow? And that's his main goal. That's what he wants to do. And so he's not just going to barge in and do it. He's going to disguise himself as angels of light. And that's what his workers do. But it's always on his agenda as far as putting out the counterfeit. It's always a threat. You know, I don't know if you've ever been to Mexico, Tijuana, whatever. Some of you have. I'm sure probably most of you have, maybe. But when you go to a city like that, you have the opportunity to shop. And you go to these shops, and, you know, there's something you got to understand. If the door is closed to the shop, or if they don't have a door, all right, if the door is closed, if they actually have a door and it's closed, that means, you know what, they don't really barter that much. In other words, when you go in and you look in the little display case and you see that Rolex, you know, diamond gold watch for $150, that's the price if the door's closed. If the door's open, then it's kind of been, you know, the tradition that, you know, they're willing to work on, with you on the price. Or if they don't even have a door, they're definitely willing to work with you on the price. But it's kind of interesting that you can go down to Tijuana and buy a Rolex watch for about $75. Really? Exactly. It's not real. It's what? It's counterfeit. You could probably, unless you have a trained eye, put some of those things right next to the real deal. And you'd probably say, wow, this looks just like a Rolex. It feels like a Rolex. But it's not a Rolex. And the same thing with other things you can buy down here. I remember one time I bought we used to take young people down there every year when I was a youth pastor. And these kids would, you know, they don't understand. They'd, oh, man, look at this watch I got, you know, $10. It's a Seiko. It's like, dude, this is not a Seiko. But it says right on the, you know, I know that. You know, and it took about maybe a week for this thing to kind of come unraveled and just fall apart on them. And then they realized, well, you know, this guy ripped me off. You know, you think? You know, why? Because it was a counterfeit. It wasn't a real thing. Remember, I was down there one, and I needed some T-shirts, and so I thought, oh, you know, wow. You know, they had brand names on these T-shirts, little logo, and I thought, you know, Ralph Lauren, Polo, whatever they might be. You know, I'm thinking, wow, these are good. You know, you get them home, and yeah, they feel like real T-shirts, look like real T-shirts, until you wear them once, and you got to put them in the washer, and you pull it out, and they wouldn't even fit on a little dog. You know, I mean, they're just gone. You know, it's like, what happened to this shirt? And it's so important to realize that, you know what, there are counterfeits out there, even spiritually. And I think that we need to be aware of that, that just because someone is on TV and has a big church and a huge following, that doesn't mean anything, especially nowadays. It really doesn't. It's important that we're not fooled by which is counterfeit. And I think that here what Paul is saying is don't be fooled by those who call themselves Christians. Don't be fooled by that. Because you know what? You can go down the street and a lot of people, if you ask them, are you a Christian? Oh, yeah, I'm a Christian. My question always, where do you fellowship at? And when they say, what do you mean? That kind of raises a big red flag. Well, where do you go to church? Oh, I'm this. I'm Methodist, or I'm Catholic, or I'm Lutheran. I said, well, that's not what I asked you. You know, where do you go to church at? Oh, well, we used to go over, you know, wherever they name some church. So what you're saying is you don't go. Is that what you're saying? Well, Easter and Christmas and things like that. So you begin to realize all of a sudden, well, wait a minute. They think they're a Christian. They think that somehow that, you know, they understand the truth when really they're lost as a duck. And they don't even realize it. And that's why it should be a concern for us, because it was a concern for the writers of the Bible. They always brought this up. Who's the true believer? And they set down a criteria. But here, what Paul is saying is, you know what, I need to warn you about some things. And it's okay for me to do this because you got these people out there. I'm going to call them dogs, evil workers, and the mutilation. And we're going to look at that today, what that means. What do those words mean? Are those just words he uses? No, they're very strong statements that the Apostle Paul used. There was a book written several years ago. It's actually reprinted. But in this little book, Distinguishing Traits of Christian Character, it says this in their purpose of writing this book. It says, it is our prayer that God may use this book in the following ways. One, to confirm the faith of such as are the true children of God, but who lack assurance based on biblical principles. Secondly, to strip away the false hopes of such as are deluded and whose delusion has been confirmed by their erroneous teaching on the subject of assurance, which is so prevalent in our day. Three, to clarify these issues to those who stand in that awesome place of being expositors and teachers of God's holy word so that they may find fuel for the fires of their own hearts and their public ministries of the scriptures. And really, that's what we want to do here. We want to kind of carry out those three things. For those who are truly born again, we want to make sure that you're assured in your faith. But you know what? Hopefully it's going to explode and maybe strip away some of the delusion, some of the counterfeit faith that may be there. And hopefully equip all of us to be able to better see which is counterfeit and which is not. Now Paul starts here and he says, finally, my brethren, rejoice in the Lord. And we talked about last week a little bit about this verse. But that's really the first characteristic of a true believer, is that relationship with the Lord that causes joy in our hearts. And it's a transition, like we said. And he lays down this very basic, simple principle that our rejoicing is connected to a relationship. He says, rejoice what? In the Lord. He doesn't just say, rejoice. He doesn't just say, like the song says, be happy. You know, that's not what he's saying. And it's a familiar theme throughout the whole book. In chapter 1, verse 4, in chapter 2, verse 2, in chapter 2, verse 17 and 18, 28, 29. You find it here again in chapter 3 and also in chapter 4. Verses 4 and 10. And so he's reminding them about joy. That's why this book is called the Book of Joy. But this is the first time here he adds that little phrase, in the Lord. Because he wants them to understand their joy outside of the Lord. We talked about last week how a lot of people think they have joy when really they just have happiness. And their happiness is just a fleeting emotion. It depends on what happens around them. But this kind of joy is associated with a relationship. Think of it this way. It's kind of like the joy that a new mother has over her newborn baby. You stop and you think about this baby. The baby provides nothing. It comes out of the womb and it can't do anything. Zero. There's no stimulating events in the baby's life. It provides no gifts when it comes out, hey, look what I brought you, Mom. Nothing like that. It's not ready to make a contribution, charitable contribution. There's no particularly beneficial service of this baby at all. And yet, when you stop and you think about it, the relationship between that mother and that baby, there is an exhilaration of joy there. It's that same kind of emotion, only in much greater and deeper proportion, is that of falling in love. When you fall in love, hopefully, there's some joy involved. If there's not, we need to talk. Okay, if you're saying you're in love and there's no joy in your relationship, there's a problem. But when you fall in love, you find that special someone, and you fall in love, all of a sudden, wow, there's a joy with connected to that relationship. You don't have a joy independent of that relationship concerning that person. It's the same thing with the Lord. When Paul says to rejoice in the Lord, he's telling us, you know what, it's because of the Lord that you have the joy. You have the ability to rejoice. And it's not some emotional thing that we talk about on a human level. It's really produced by the Holy Spirit, the Bible says, on a supernatural level. It's a supernatural emotion, you might say. You say, well, what does it do? How does it make us feel? What does this joy produce in our lives? Well, it produces a deep, I would say, trust and confidence in the future. Because when you have a relationship with the Lord, you begin to understand that, you know what, your life is in God's hands. It's not in your own hands. Your life is in Christ's control. We sang that hymn a couple weeks ago, "It is well with my soul." No matter what goes on around us, the believer should be able to say, you know what, it is well with my soul, in spite of the circumstances. That's the true believer. That's the believer that has this supernatural joy imparted to them. That doesn't mean sometimes you don't get depressed, sometimes you get mixed up emotionally. But overwhelmingly, deep down inside, you should still be able to lay your head on the pillow at night and get a good night's rest, because you know that God is in control, you're not. It's a kind of joy that brings a silent sleep, a deep sleep, a quietness of life, because it trusts in our Creator, in our Lord. And it really dispels any form of fear, because we're trusting in God. There's a hymn that we sing once in a while, "In my heart there rings a melody." It's that kind of joy, that kind of joy that puts that melody in your heart. No matter what kind of bumps you run over, no matter what walls you run into, there's still a deep-seated trust and faith in God that, you know what, God, my life is in your hands and you're going to work these things out. See, it's very different from happiness. Happiness depends on what goes on around you, good health, flourish financially, socially. But see, joy persists in weakness and pain and illness and death. It's different than being involved in if you're at a party and all the music's going and everybody's talking, you're having a good time. That's happiness. What joy is when everybody goes home and you turn out the lights and there's no music, there's not even another soul in the room, and you still have that joy, that peace in your heart. It's because we trust in God. We rejoice in the Lord, as Paul says. A lot of people don't get that. A lot of people, their joy, their happiness is based on everything that goes on around them. F.B. Meyer wrote this: "The joy of the Lord arises from leaving all of our burdens at His feet, from believing that He has forgiven the past as absolutely as the tide obliterates the children's writing in the sand, that nothing can come which He does not appoint or permit, that He is doing all things as wisely and kindly as possible, that in Him we have been lifted out of the realm of sin, sorrow, and death, and into the realm of divine light and love, that we have already commenced the eternal life, and that before us forever there is a fellowship with Him so rapturous and so exalting that the human language can only describe it as unspeakable." And so Paul says, you know what, keep on rejoicing in the Lord. That's a command. That's not an option. And it's characteristic of every believer. And he goes on there and he says, "To write the same things to you is no trouble to me. It's a safeguard for you." Now you can say, well, what's he talking about? Is he talking about something he just wrote, or is he talking about something he's going to write? Well, I don't think he's talking about rejoice in the Lord. I think he's talking about something that he's just about ready to pen. "So for me to write these things that I'm about ready to write to you is not tedious for you. For you it's safe." And that's why he says there very clearly, beware. Beware. And this is where the idea of not only does a true believer have a rejoicing heart, but the true believer has some realm of discernment when it comes to spiritual matters. He says it's a safeguard. And in verse 2, he begins, beware. And this is kind of where we want to spend the majority of our time here this morning. He uses this same kind of phraseology back in chapter 1, verse 27, to write the same things to you is no trouble to me, it's a safeguard. It's kind of a similar thing as what he's saying. And back in 27, he's talking about conducting yourselves in a manner worthy of the gospel. He's calling this church to live a godly life and behave as a church should behave. And back in verse 28 of chapter 1, he goes on, he says, in no way alarmed by your opponents. See, he's bringing up the idea back in chapter 1 about, you know what, there's some people out there that want to destroy you, which is a sign of destruction for them, but of salvation for you. Verse 29, because it's been granted for Christ's sake, not only to believe in him, but to suffer for his sake, he goes on to say, and you will further experience the very same conflict which you saw in me and now hear in me. Where was he when he wrote this? He was in prison, right? That's what he was relating to the people. And so Paul's saying to them, hey, look, you know what? You need to stay true, walk worthy, stay together in one mind, striving together in one faith of the gospel. Don't care about the opposition that's out there. Don't let them infiltrate your church. Don't let them influence you in a wrongful way. That little phrase, to write the same things to you, is no trouble to me. It means to cause fear or reluctance. And he's saying, you know what? I'm not reluctant. I'm not afraid to do this. It doesn't bother me at all. I'm excited to do this. Why? In verse 2 there, he says, because it's for your protection. In the end of verse 1, it's your protection. It's for your safety. It's for a safeguard for you. That original word really means to cause to fall or to overthrow. And what he does is he puts a little article in front of it, which means I don't want you to fall. I don't want you to trip. I don't want you to be overthrown in your faith. This is going to be a protection for you because I'm going to warn you about some things that you need to hear. See, Paul is no dumb dog, you might say, as Isaiah 56:10 says. He also is no irresponsible watchman on the wall, as we described in Ezekiel. But Paul is faithful, and he's faithful to warn these people about some things that they needed to have their attention brought to. In Acts chapter 20, he says, I have not ceased to warn you at Ephesus night and day with tears for the space of 3 years. I warned you about perverse men rising up from within, and I've warned you about grievous wolves from without. See, warning people about things is part of ministry. That's part of our call as believers. And so he says, hey, you know what? I have no trouble doing this. This is part of my calling. Now, who's he going to warn us about? Who's he talking about? He uses that word in the original there 3 times, beware. And all 3 times it's in the imperative. Beware of dogs, beware of evil workers, and beware of the mutilation. If you take the mutilation at the end of verse 2, which is translated in the New American Standard, false circumcision, and then you compare it with verse 3, the true circumcision, we know who he's talking about. He's talking about those who basically took circumcision, the symbol of circumcision, and they held on to that so tightly that they forgot about the spiritual implications of circumcision. So they were saying, if you just do this one thing, have yourself circumcised, well, then that's fine. Then you'll be pleasing to God. And we found out that that's not necessarily true. See, because the Apostle Paul comes into the Gentile world and he preaches that, you know what, salvation is by grace plus nothing. No works at all. That's how we're saved. There's nothing you can do. There's nothing you must do. You're saved by grace, period. That's the message of the gospel of Christ, God's marvelous grace. In an act of faith, you simply receive the gift of grace given to us. The work has all been done for us.
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1: And good thankful Thursday afternoon. I'm Jordan. You know, the book of Revelation tells us more about who Jesus is than it does about when he might return. Today, Pastor Paul Shepherd gives an up close and personal look at the King of Kings, the Alpha and the Omega, the Lamb who was slain for the sins of the world. The message is titled Jesus in High Definition. So that's next for us on Destined for Victory.
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13: This is Hugh Hewitt for townhall.com. Is the war with Iran worth it? The cost at this point is the loss of 13 American soldiers and scores more seriously wounded. If, as widely expected, combat operations resume, those human costs will climb. So too will gas prices and the prices of everything that depends upon oil. President Trump knows this, of course, but stated plainly, Operation Epic Fury had to be undertaken. The reason is quite simple. Iran intends to obtain nuclear weapons by any means possible, and their rulers are, quote, crazy. Does not the rise in gas prices destroy at least the argument that the civilians bear no cost of the war, at least when it comes to this, the Iran war? You may not like paying the sacrifice, but the cost of war is at least being felt beyond the military. Iran simply cannot have a nuclear weapon. This is an argument that the country should and will have. It is one that is long overdue. I'm Hugh Hewitt.
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15: We got a generation of Christians who have candy store fixation. 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
16: 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You know, the revelation of Jesus Christ tells us more about who he is than it does about when he might return. He is the King of Kings, the Alpha and Omega, the one who died so that all of us, including his murderers, might live. So we should be encouraged to not only worship him, but to trust him, to take him at his word. 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
15: You remember when Moses saw a bush burning and it wasn't consumed, because you would expect the fire eventually to go out since it wasn't among all these other bushes, a standalone bush that was burning and burning and burning, and God did that to attract Moses' attention. And Moses said, let me go turn aside and see what in the world's going on with this bush. And you know, he ran into God, had to take his shoes off, and God began to describe himself to him and told him, I've called you to go, and you're to go to Pharaoh, tell him, let my people go. And so he was shocked by all of that. But at a certain point, Moses said, now, if I go to Pharaoh, I know Pharaoh. Pharaoh is a bad boy. That's the Paul Shepherd version of the Bible. He's a bad boy. I've been there. I was raised in the palace. I know Pharaoh up close and personal. If I go to somebody like him and tell him, somebody told me to tell you to let my people go, he's going to have a problem. So he asked the Lord, who shall I say sent me? And what did the Lord tell him? He said, I am that I am. Tell him the I am sent you. You get it? Don't tell him the I was sent you. Don't tell him the I will be. You just wait. Tell him the I am, the eternally present one. The one who was here before Pharaoh was in the eye and in the heart and in the mind of his parents. I am. God is the eternally present one. See, we're accustomed to thinking of things that run a course. We're accustomed to things that have a beginning and have a middle, a prime, and then they're on the downside and eventually they die. That's all we know. We live in a finite world. And everything we are familiar with has a beginning, a middle, a peak, and an end. But not our God. God didn't have a prime where you could say about God, oh man, I tell you, back in the day, boy, God was something. Oh man, back in the day, boy, God would tear things up. No. When you're talking about God, he is the eternally present one. You're the one getting older. We're getting older. We're the ones who live in this locked-in space called time. And we have a beginning and we grow up, and at some point you hit your prime and you're as good as you're going to get in some ways. All of us have a time when you look the best you're going to look on the planet. That's it. I tell young folk, when you think you are as fine as you're going to get, take your pictures then. That's the time to take your pictures. So later on, when folk don't believe you used to be the bomb, you can whip them out and show them. Look at that. That was me. See, we're the ones that are in this progression. We're in this time that is causing swift transition to take place. And so, you know, we're the ones trying to hold on, older folk. I'm in my middle ages, and I now know what that's like, where you just think back to times you were stronger and you were younger and you were more virile and you had more energy and you could do more things. And that's fine, go on and look back, and, you know, if you're a grandparent, brag to your grandkids, you know, and pull out your old pictures. They see you leaning against an old car looking all sharp. Got your suit on and hat and everything, looking all, and the little kids say, oh, that was your granddaddy. Yeah, that was me. It's fine to do all of that. But you got to understand, that's why the Bible says, teach us to number our days, that we may apply our hearts to wisdom. Why? Because as you move on, you got to learn to be wiser. Because you're not always going to be as strong as you once were. You're not always going to be as handsome or beautiful as you once were. But you ought to have more wisdom as you move along. Because, come on, you might as well be honest. Back when you were in your prime, and some of you young folk are just heading to yours now, and some of you are right there. But listen, when you're in that state, you might be physically in the best shape of your life, but there's a lot more you have yet to learn about how to live life. Because some of us who have come through that season, and we're in the second half of our life, in the third quarter of our life, and some of us are in the fourth quarter of our life, and some of us are in the final 2 minutes, the 2 minute warning. The 2 minute warning has come. If you're not familiar with football, when you get to the end of the game, there's what they call the 2 minute warning. And you take an automatic timeout. And whatever else you're going to do, you got 2 minutes to do it.

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2: 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But my point is that we are used to that. We're locked into that kind of understanding. We're used to thinking of things having a beginning and a middle and an end. And so wherever you are in life, number your days. God, make me wiser as I live my life. Don't ask God to make you cuter. 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Stay cute as long as you can. Do your best. Go on, even if you're, you know, in your middle years and what have you, go on. Hopefully you got a little more money now. You can put together your outfits just right and compensate. You know, when you were young, you could throw on anything, still look halfway good. You know, young folk just can look crazy and look good sometimes. But you know, those of us who are moving on alone, we got to coordinate. We got to take some time and get this together. You got to get it together. You got to make sure that you're just working it out just right.
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2: And you have some options now in this day that'll help you. You can go to the store and get some vitamins to help you with your energy. And you can pop the right pills, and God has blessed the pharmacist to learn the wisdom of what is here in the earth that can be used to help you, and you can get stronger and have the energy to do what God wants you to do. You can get, because of all the modern things we have now, if you are losing your hair and want some more, you can go buy some. You buy some if you want to. Now, when mine started going years ago, I was frustrated. Lord have mercy. Because, you know, I used to have a big head of hair. In fact, back in the day, I had an afro. Had an afro. Big, beautiful afro. Back in the day when we would braid it up at night. Let me just tell you about my culture. You think back to yours. Back in my culture, we would braid, because afros were in at a certain point. The Jackson 5 and all of them. We were in, and I'm the age of Michael, so Michael and I both had our big afros. And, you know, those are the days when you would put the grease in there to make it shine. You either got afro sheen or ultra sheen. Now, you from other cultures, you'll have to tell me what you did. But we did afro sheen and ultra sheen, and we would put that in there and what have you. Then you would braid it at night and sleep on it like that. Then you'd wake up in the morning, get your pick, and pick it out. And if you did it right then, then you would make sure you go to the barber, and he couldn't cut it off. He just trimmed it so they had a nice... So you had that nice round shape to it. Oh, boy, when you got it right and it was glistening in the sun and it was shaped just right, we'd go out and the women would just have to pray. Because we were looking good. We knew we were looking good. But I lived long enough to find a hole developing in my afro. And after a while, once I was losing my hair, they said, you're going to go, you know, buy some, you get one of these, you know, hair pieces or something, go to the men's hair clubs. I said, no, I read the Bible and it helped me. It said, the Lord giveth and the Lord taketh away. Blessed be the name.

0: name of the Lord. I got my pictures from when I had it. That's good enough for me. Y'all messing up my message. Where am I? Teach us to number our days, that we may apply our hearts to wisdom. But with the God we serve, the HD view of God is he doesn't have a prime when he's at his best, and after that it's downhill. God is eternally who he always was and who he always will be. He is eternally isness. He is the eternal I am. I took a little sampling when I was studying and putting this message together. I sampled some God is passages. Let me just throw one at you. God is not a man that he should lie, nor a son of man that he should repent. That's in Numbers 23, verse 19. Talking about what God is, this one tells you what God is not. He is not like you. He is not a man, meaning a person, not the gender, but humankind. He is not a person that he should lie, or the son of man that he should repent. In other words, God doesn't make mistakes. God doesn't deceive. God doesn't speak what he does not follow up on. The eternally present God is full of holiness and righteousness and integrity. So he has no ability to lie. He is not a person that he should lie. That means when God says a thing, he's not trying to make it happen. He's not hoping it will happen. Well, you know, if everything goes right, I'm working on something right now, and if I can pull it all together. No, that's your uncle. That's your uncle. That's not God. That's your uncle. Back when you were a kid, you know, your uncle, I'm coming by and pick y'all up. I'm going to take you to the amusement park. And you standing by the door. You don't know whether uncle going to show up or not. And then later on he calls, something came up. Tell the kids I'm sorry. God is not a man that he should lie. He's not the son of man that he should repent. If God says it, he's going to bring it to pass. If God promised it, it is so. God is so much who he is that God can speak in the future about things that haven't even happened yet. God can talk about something like it happened already, and in fact, in this world, it hasn't yet come to pass. Because God, when he speaks, it is so. We serve the same one who stepped out into nothing and said, "Let there be." And there was. And God is able to talk about things that have not yet manifested as if they have already manifested, because when it is in the mouth of God, when it is in the mind of God, it is so. Now, here's the problem we have serving a God like that. We serve the infinite God, but we're finite people. So when God speaks, we put it often in our terms. And first of all, we're concerned about the scheduling of it. But if you notice, if you walk with God for any amount of time, God has a way of telling you, giving you a promise in his word, or giving you a promise in your time of prayer and devotion, and he'll speak something to you and you hide it away in your heart and you believe it, but you've got to understand you're dealing with the eternally present one, and time is not an issue with God. God doesn't operate by time, he operates by purpose. He operates in the counsel of his own will according to his own purpose. Here's the problem. You and I don't have his schedule. We don't know. See, the Bible says things like in the fullness of time. In the fullness of time. And you don't know when the time has filled up. Which is why your Bible tells you you must walk by faith and not by sight. You got to walk by faith, not by your calendar. You got to walk by faith, not by your feelings. You got to walk by faith, not by anything else other than the word of God. If God said it, he'll bring it to pass. And we have to walk by faith and obedience. One of the things you got to realize when God makes you a promise, if there are conditions attached to the promise, make sure to pay attention to the conditions. Because we got a generation of Christians who have candy store fixation. They just think God is a cosmic Santa Claus and he has come to just give you everything you want. And you got folk trying to claim promises and leave off the condition. You can't do that. And so I've heard people over the years, well, you know, the Lord said he'd give me the desire of my heart. Well, he did. But back up first and read what he said leading up to, and I'll give you the desires of your heart. Here's what he said. I've already read it. John chapter 15. If you abide in me, that means live in me, dwell. It's the word for domicile, where you live, your residence. If your residence is in me, if you live in me and my words live in you, then you can ask what you will and it'll be done. Why? Because you are so rooted in the word of God, which is the will of God, until you're immersed in God. I don't want my way. I want your way. If you abide in him and his words abide in you, you can ask what you will. And that promise is true. Some people say, well, the Bible said, Lord, give me the desires of my heart. Back up. Delight yourself in the Lord, and he will give you the desires of your heart. Same principle is in John 15. If you delight yourself, if you immerse yourself in who God is, if you're excited not just about what he gives, but who he is. If you delight yourself in who God is, Lord, I just love you for you. Then he will give you the desires of your heart. When you love on God, when you immerse yourself in him, when you flatter God, when you compliment him, Lord, you're just wonderful. I just can't get enough of you. You make God give you the desires of your heart. He loves to be acknowledged for who he is. And he'll give you the desires of your heart. I've heard people say, well, you know, the Bible said I don't have to worry about anything in my life because the Bible says 1,000 will fall at my side and 10,000 in my right hand, but it will not come nigh me. I read that, Psalm 91, but back up. He that dwelleth in the secret place of the Most High shall abide under the shadow of the Almighty. I will say of the Lord, he is my refuge, my God, in him will I trust. See, if you're not abiding in the secret place, a whole lot of things will hit you. It won't just fall at your side, it'll fall on you too. Because you're not abiding in that secret place where nothing can harm you, because I am hidden with Christ in God. And so you have to understand, we serve the eternally present one. And I want you to know that our God is not a man that he should lie. He is not the son of man that he should repent. You can trust God. You can trust God more than you can trust anything or anybody else. You can trust God. You can put your hope and your trust and your faith in him, because he is the eternally present one.
1: You know, the reason the Lord has not returned is because he loves the world so much that he wants to give everyone time to repent, to profess their faith in him, so that he can take as many people to heaven with him as he can. That's what we want to do here at Destined for Victory. The last thing Jesus told us to do was to make disciples of all nations. So today, before we let you go, we want to share with you a conversation I once had with Pastor Paul Shepherd, one that will really help you understand what our mission at Destined for Victory is and what it always will be.
2: Well, you know, when I think of Victorious, my mind goes back. I'm a kid growing up watching TV in the 60s, so my mind goes back to the wide world of sports.
1: Oh, yeah,
2: There was an announcer named Jim McKay, something like that. He had this classic line where he talked about the thrill of victory and the agony of defeat. And I love just thinking about how thrilling it is to be victorious. I love, in any game I'm playing, I want to be victorious. I tell people, I don't care whether it's Monopoly or something really serious, I want to win. And in life, we can win in Christ. And that's what the Bible tells us, that we are victorious in him. And victorious means that we're following his lead, that we're letting the Holy Spirit take us where he wants us to go in life. We're saved by his grace, and then we're simply following his direction. And of course, the word of God is so key to following God's direction, because the word is a lamp to our feet and a light to our pathway. And so those who tune in to broadcasts like Destined for Victory are really supposed to be receiving guidance so that we can walk in and live in victory. And that's what I pray is happening as people tune in day by day.
1: We say it every day. In Christ, you are destined for victory. 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
0: In Deuteronomy chapter 4, you will find another indication of who our God is. There you will find in verse 24 that our God is a consuming fire and a jealous God. And then in that same passage, in verse 31, you will find that he is a merciful God.
1: And that's tomorrow in our continuing message, Jesus in High Definition. Until then, remember, he who began a good work in you will bring it to completion. In Christ, you are destined for victory.

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1: And good afternoon. I'm Jordan. Dr. Charles Stanley asks, what can you expect from a life that walks closely with the Lord? You know, the Bible talks about two men, Enoch and Elijah, who God just took to heaven without dying. Both men walked faithfully with God. 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Just imagine the fellowship that is to be experienced in walking with the Lord like that. 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
14: With SRN News, I'm Keith Peters in Washington. Kyle Busch, a two-time Cup Series champion who won more races than anyone across NASCAR's three national series, has died at the age of 41. The Busch family, Richard Childress Racing, and NASCAR issued a joint statement Thursday saying that Busch died after being hospitalized. No cause of death was given. The former leader of a Minnesota nonprofit has been sentenced to nearly 42 years in prison for her role in a staggering $250 million fraud case. Amy Bach ran Feeding Our Future, which had claimed it provided millions of meals to children in need during the pandemic. She appeared Thursday in Minneapolis federal court. On Wall Street, the Dow up by 276 points, the NASDAQ rose 22, the S&P advanced 12. More details at srnnews.com.
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17: 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You're walking in step with Him. 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
17: Well, I want to catch you up for a moment and just remind you that we are talking about walking in step with God, walking in step with Him. And when Paul uses the word walk, he uses that term to mean to walk about in your life, that is to live your life out. And he says in Ephesians chapter 4, and I want you to turn there for a moment if you will, he tells us how we're to walk. In the first three chapters, he talks about our salvation experience and how God has blessed us. He tells us how rich we are as a result of our salvation experience. And then as a result of what we are and who we are in Christ, he begins his fourth chapter by saying, "Therefore, I, the prisoner of the Lord, implore you to walk in a manner worthy of the calling with which you've been called, with all humility and gentleness, with patience, showing tolerance for one another in love, being diligent to preserve the unity of the Spirit in the bond of peace." Now, when he says to walk in a manner worthy, that is, we should walk the way we profess we are. Walk in a manner worthy of our calling. What's our calling? We have four callings: a calling to salvation, a calling to sanctification, that is to live a godly life, a calling to service, and a calling to accountability. And so he says we should live it out as we have been called. Now, so let's say, for example, that you've trusted Jesus as your Savior, and here you are, maybe a young Christian, maybe you've been one a long time, and the only thing you've ever done really is sort of go to church, maybe read your Bible a little bit and pray some and maybe give a little bit. But what should you be able to expect? What should you be able to anticipate when you trust the Lord Jesus Christ as your personal Savior? When you become a Christian, what can you anticipate? What does God say? So that's what I want to answer in this message. What can you anticipate? How God can work in your life once you trust Him as your Savior? He says He saved us, so He's our Savior. He's our Lord and our Master. He's our guide. This is what you and I can anticipate once we receive Him as our personal Savior. And so the first word is an intimate relationship. Intimacy is an awesome thing because it really reaches the stage of being beyond our description. How do you explain love? If you can explain love, more than likely you've never been loved and never loved anybody. It's beyond human explanation. And to think this, that God loves you and me, and watch this, this is a sinless, holy, righteous God who's perfect in all ways, that He loves you and me perfectly, sinlessly, absolutely, totally, eternally, and unconditionally. You can't explain that. Those words just give you aspects of it to say how impossible it is to put in words the Father's love. So what does he want? He saves us in order, listen, to develop this relationship with us. The second word I want you to notice is this, and that is clear guidance, because every single one of us need it every day of our life. Why do we need his guidance? Because we don't know all the facts. Oftentimes we have opportunities and we have offers. And the people want to do this or offer us that or offer us that or come to us wanting a relationship. God knows what's in every person's mind. God knows that the person who wants a relationship with you is either good for you or not good for you. He knows that every deal that gets offered you is either good or bad. He knows which way you and I to walk. He knows when we're coming to the fork of the road. He's willing to show us which way to go. God is the one who has wisdom to show us what to do, where to do, how to do it, and when to do it. He will never lead you to go the wrong way. He will never direct you in such a way that is not pleasing to him. He's not going to lead you along a path where you're going to trip and stumble and fall and destroy your life. We can anticipate his divine guidance in every single aspect of our life if we are walking in obedience to him. The third word I want you to notice here is this, and that's a phrase, is his adequate provision. Well, most of the time we want to put that in a monetary capacity. All my needs are not financial. We all have physical needs, emotional needs, financial needs, needs in our relationships. We have all kind of needs. He says, my God will supply all your needs according to his riches and glory, which means, I'm glad he put that part in there. Most people stop when they read all my needs. He says, according to his riches and glory. What does that mean? It means this. First of all, his resources are inexhaustible. But he says, according to his riches. Now, how do we tap into his riches? I only tap into his riches when I follow him. That is, when he's my Savior, I have the right to tap into his riches, whatever that is. If it's something emotional that I need, something physical I need, something material I need, according to his riches in glory, his riches in glory, listen, can only be tapped by his children. Not only that, the Holy Spirit, our helper. Now, think about this. You and I are dependent upon him every single day of our life. He is the one who, listen, who gives us divine spiritual and physical energy to do what the Lord Jesus has called us to do. You can't do without him. You can't understand John 3:16 apart from the Holy Spirit. When you got saved, listen, who do you think helped you understand what it meant to confess your sins, repent of your sins, and receive Jesus Christ, and how his death at the cross could provide for your forgiveness? It was the Spirit of God. What we can expect, we can anticipate the awesome work of the Holy Spirit in our life. Then, of course, we can anticipate confidence. Listen, we can anticipate confidence to face the trials of life. Why? Well, number one is because we're walking in step with him. Nothing can come into your life unless Almighty God allows it. He keeps out some things. He allows some things to come in. Some things hurt us. Some things bless us. And when you and I walking in step with him and we respond correctly, even the things that bring us pain and hurt, what does he do? He uses it to do what? Strengthen us, build us up, grow us up, mature us, and equip us to help other people who are going through difficulty and hardship in their life. Let me tell you something. The lowest moment of my life, I was there. And I remember on a Sunday afternoon, I was kneeling down by the sofa in my house, and I was telling God how hurt I was, and I'll never forget this. I told him all the things I felt. This is what I heard. You still have me. I'm telling you, from that moment on, I laid down a lot of my pain. I laid down my loneliness, my frustration, my anxiety, and probably some anger. You still have me. And I'm here to tell you, you can't name anything. And sometimes people think, oh, Pastor, you don't know. Yes, I do. You haven't been there. Yes, I have. How would you understand? I understand. I also understand this. The promises of the Word of God stand absolutely true. He says, I will never leave you nor forsake you. Then, of course, the sixth word I want you to get is that there will you can expect inescapable conflict. If you and I live a godly life, we're not going to be understood. You speak the truth, oftentimes you're not going to be understood. Where you work, they won't understand you. Where you live, they may not understand you. Or don't like the way you live. When Jesus said, I am the way, the truth, and the life, no one comes to the Father but by me, they can't stand that. Why? Because it brings salvation down to face the Son of God. That my religion won't get you to heaven. Good works won't get you to heaven. It is a personal relationship with God through His Son, Jesus Christ. Listen, that isn't to be ugly toward other people. They just don't know the truth. Some people don't want to know the truth. Some people know it's the truth, but they don't like it because it means they'll have to change their lifestyle. And what I want you to say is this. You live a godly life in Christ Jesus. You are going to face conflict. But remember what he said. He says he's going to be with us every step of the way. Then, of course, the positive impact that you and I can make. If you and I walk in step with him, you will make a positive impact. That is, when you're walking in step with him, listen, you have the Holy Spirit living within you. You're walking in step with him. The Spirit of God within you is available and able to speak to other people through you. Your character, your conversation, and your conduct. Listen, before you open your mouth, you can have an impact on someone's life by the way you live. Listen, you don't want to end up one of these days and look back in your life and say, well, what was my life all about? Was it all about getting up and going to work and making money and having a little pleasure and going to bed at night and watch TV till midnight and getting up the next morning and going to work and on and on and on and on and on. Now I'm 60, now I'm 65, now I'm 75, and now life's over. That's not what life's about. I love this verse, and maybe you ought to turn to it. Look, if you will, in Acts chapter 13. Listen to the 36th verse of this 13th chapter of Acts. For David, after he had served the purpose of God in his own generation, fell asleep and was laid among his fathers and underwent decay. What did he do? He served the purpose of God. He had an impact. We're still talking about him. Look at the Psalms. Look at all that he went through. And when you want to be comforted and strengthened, you go to the Psalms. Why? He served the purpose of God in every aspect of his life. So there will be conflict. You can make it. Listen, sometimes we make our greatest impact in the midst of conflict. And then, of course, a couple other things. And if you'll just jot these down. And I want you to notice what we just referred to. And that is, if you walk in step with him, you're going to serve him. If you walk in step with him, you're going to serve him. Jesus said, I came to give my life a ransom for many. I came to serve, not to be served. Listen, to be a believer, walking in step with him, you will serve him. And David, he said he served the purpose of God. Then he laid down his life. The Lord took him. So let me ask you a question. Whose purpose are you serving? Most people are serving their own purpose, to live their own life. My money, my time, my family, my pleasure, my this, my that, and have no thoughts for God whatsoever. Serving the purpose of God. Listen, serving His purpose, whatever He called you to do, wherever He called you to do it, honors Him, brings Him great honor, and as a result, you're impacting other people's lives, bringing about change in their life, bringing about, listen, by your testimony and your witness and your lifestyle, they get saved. And watching you, listen, they're encouraged in their Christian life as a result of being right with God. So the truth is, if I'm walking in step with Him, I'm going to serve Him somehow. And I want you to think about this. When your life is over and you look back, what do you want to see? Anybody you led to Christ? Anybody you helped? Anybody you picked up? Anybody you got out of drugs or alcohol? Anybody that you helped clothe? Anybody that you helped feed? Anybody that you gave money to? Anybody that you prayed for? What are you doing? Serving the living God. is, serving the living God is being more of a Christian, more like a Christian than just coming to church. You can come to church and just, you know, forget it and walk away. Serving God, it takes a deliberate effort on your part. And I'm challenging you to do simply this. So live your life that each day you can say at the end of the day, Lord, as best I know how, I have attempted to serve your purpose today. And you know what? You're going to sleep better. You're going to feel better about yourself. You're going to feel better about your relationship to God. You know why? Because all of a sudden, you've stepped up on a higher level. Now you're living where God wants you to live. And that is that you've served Him. One last word. And that's simply this. You walk in His ways. And you can expect His eternal, unconditional love for you all the days of your life. Nobody can love you like God can. You have a right to anticipate it. He's going to listen. He's going to love you when you look good. He's going to love you when you don't look so good. He's going to love you when you just woke up. He's going to love you when you wake up in the middle of the night. He's going to love you on your way to work, on the way home. He's going to love you when you're trying to testify to somebody else and when you're not. He's going to love you when you blow it, and He's going to love you when you do a fantastic job. His love is eternal. But you will not be able to experience that love, really and truly, unless you're walking in step with Him. Because it's then that the Holy Spirit makes us aware of how awesome His love is for us. Now, don't you wish that the day you were saved, the next day somebody said to you, now sit down, I want to tell you something. And they sat and told you everything I just told you. You're catapulted into the Christian life. Now you've been told. And it's not a matter of me telling you something. It's a matter of simply sharing with you the Word of God. This is the textbook. It's a holy book. It's the way to live. It's the way to die. It's the way to be happy and peaceful. Jesus put it this way, my peace I give unto you, not as the world gives give unto you, because that doesn't work. Let not your heart be troubled, neither let it be afraid. And I want to encourage you, if you've never trusted Jesus Christ as your personal Savior, listen, it's not going to get any better without Him. If you want things to get better in your life, you surrender your life to Him. And tell Him that you're confessing your sin to Him, that you do believe He died on the cross and paid His blood for your sins. You're accepting Him as your personal Savior. You're receiving the Holy Spirit into your life because that's what He promised. And now, by the Spirit of God living within you, He will enable you to live a godly life, a holy life, a peaceful life, a happy life. And when conflict comes, He'll be there to walk you right through it. Now, you can't beat that for living. Amen. And Father, how grateful we are for your awesome love for us. And I pray the Holy Spirit will sink this message very deeply into the heart of every person who hears it. They may not like it. They may reject it. Sink it deep. So deep they can't get away from it. Out of desperation, they'll turn to you and receive Jesus Christ as their Savior is my prayer. In His name, amen.
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24: What can we do to make sure that we walk each day in step with God? Well, first of all, I think we need to realize that being busy and fruitful are not the same thing. And I remember on one occasion I said to my friend, I said, well, how do you deal with a certain situation? And he said, I just keep busy. And I thought to myself, that is not the solution to living above temptation and staying right with God. But that's the way some people attempt to do it. When I think about how does this work, I can tell you how it best works for me, and that is the same thing Jesus did. The Bible says in Mark 1:35, early in the morning, while it was still dark, Jesus got up, left the house, went away to a secluded place, and was praying there. That is, he began the day talking to the Father. And so he sought the Father's will. The Scripture says in Psalm 5, and I love this passage, in the morning, O Lord, you will hear my voice. In the morning, I will order my prayer to you and eagerly watch. Beginning the day with him, listening to him. And what I try to do is I just tell him in the morning, very early, Lord, I submit my total will to you. So the Word of God and talking to him early in the morning is the best way to start if you're going to stay in step with him all day long, for the simple reason it reminds us to whom we are responsible and who is there to help us no matter what. Now, another suggestion I'd make, and certainly it's worked for me, and that's this. To make a list of what you believe God's priorities are. Each day when I get up, I use my 3x5 card. This is what I believe God would have me to accomplish on a given day. So each night, I try to list all those. Most of the time in the middle of the night, around 3:30 to 4 o'clock, somewhere thereabouts, I'm going to add probably one or two or three of these. But as I look at these and then I lie back down to sleep, I'll start sort of going over these in my mind and making sure, Lord, does this fit your will and your purpose for my life? And I can tell you, from about 3:30 to 4:30 or 5 o'clock is some of the most profitable times in my life because it gets me started right with him, listening to him. And oftentimes when I'm in the process of trying to determine the theme of a message, out of the night, in God's goodness and love and mercy, there he tells me exactly what it is. So you start the day off with him, you're going to end up a lot better. Now, there's something else I'd mention, that's this. When you're facing a decision, before you make a snap, quick decision, just stop for a second and ask yourself the question, does this fit what God wants me to do today? Because I have my list and I was sure this is what God had me to do. And so instead of quickly reacting, just stop and pause and ask yourself the question, if I'm walking in step with the Father, is this going to keep me in step or get me out of step? What are the consequences? The truth is, God will help us to pause and to ask the right question. And then I think one of the greatest keys to me personally when it comes to walking in step with him is this, and that is to affirm the fact that he's my life. If I am continually affirming this is your life, then he's continually reminding me of what fits his life within me and what does not fit his life within me. And one of my favorite scriptures is in Ephesians, and in this fifth chapter, here's what he says. Be careful how you walk, not as unwise men, but as wise, making the most of your time because the days are evil. Making the most of your time. Be wise how you walk. So I just want to challenge you. You want to walk obediently before God, walk in his steps? You can. You can walk in his steps every day. Simply ask him to teach you how to do it. And he will teach you. And I've just given you a few suggestions that I know work for me. And I think they'll work for you if you'll try them.
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34: And good afternoon. I'm Jordan. May 21st, and we're taking the Proverbs Pledge, so reading chapter 21 today, and we're going to look at verse 5. 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We just go ahead and make that rash decision without really doing the homework, without getting sound biblical advice. 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Yes, take the Proverbs pledge. 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

0: 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We've been working our way through this little minor prophet known as Malachi. It's a series called Guard Your Spirit, and that's exactly what God is saying. Hey, look, you've got issues and problems. Be careful. 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
1: Malachi chapter 3, verse 13, down to the end of the book. This is the end of the Old Testament. This is the end of Malachi's Bible. So if you wanted to end the Bible, like if you were the Lord and you were ending your Bible, listen and see if this is how you'd end it. Malachi 3, verse 13. Your words have been hard against me, says the Lord. But you say, how have we spoken against you? You've said, it's vain to serve God. What's the profit of our keeping his charge or of walking as in mourning before the Lord of hosts? And now we'll call the arrogant blessed. Evildoers not only prosper, but they put God to the test and they escape. Malachi 3:16. Then those who feared the Lord spoke with one another. There's a one another, maybe, that we haven't considered as much. Speak to one another. The Lord paid attention and heard them, and a book of remembrance was written before him of those who feared the Lord and esteemed his name. They shall be mine, says the Lord of hosts, in the day when I make up my treasured possession, and I will spare them as a man spares his son who serves him. Then once more you shall see the distinction between the righteous and the wicked, between the one who serves God and one who doesn't serve him. For behold, the day is coming, burning like an oven, when all the arrogant and all evildoers will be stubble. The day that is coming shall set them ablaze, says the Lord of hosts, so that it will leave them neither root nor branch. But for you who fear my name, the Son of Righteousness shall rise with healing in its wings. You shall go out leaping like calves from the stall, and you shall tread down the wicked, for they will be ashes under the soles of your feet on the day when I act, says the Lord of hosts. Remember the law of my servant Moses, the statutes and rules that I commanded him at Horeb for all Israel. And behold, I will send you Elijah the prophet before the great and awesome day of the Lord comes. And he will turn the hearts of fathers to their children and the hearts of children to their fathers, lest I come and strike the land with a decree of utter destruction. The last word in the Hebrew Old Testament is that God, lest he comes and strikes the land with a decree of a curse. The last word in the Old Testament is curse. I mean, we're a long way from the story ending, and they lived happily ever after. I'm not sure how you'd plan to end the book, but this is how God ends it. And so the question comes from this passage, really the summation of the theme of the book: which way will you turn? Where will you turn? And you're like, well, why do you keep using the word turn? Well, just wait. It's in the passage. It's actually in the last verse in the Old Testament. Will you turn to the Lord and bask in his blessing? Or will you turn away from the Lord and burn in judgment? There's only two options. And coming back to chapter 3, verse 13, it starts with some hard words about God. This is the last disputation that God takes up with his people. It starts right there in the middle of chapter 3 in verse 13, when God says, you've spoken harsh words about me, hard words about me, and the people say, how have we spoken against you? That pattern begins the disputations of this book at each way, and actually provide the structure for the book, and this is the last time that this happens. It's the final disputation God has with his people. You've spoken really hard words about me. And the people brazenly ask, how have we spoken hard words about you? Or as they say, how have we spoken against you? You should be reminded right up front that God cares about words, your words. And not necessarily the words that you might say in public. We don't know if these words were spoken in public. But these words were spoken somewhere. It's interesting that in this disputation, it ends in the home. And so it might be in some kind of prophetic, prosaic way that the words that are spoken here are actually words that are spoken against God in our homes. Our words in our homes and elsewhere can create a world of encouragement and peace, or a world of tension and anxiety. How might people characterize your words? Like when they listen to you, what do they come away thinking? Did they hear the truth or something different? And when they walk away from you having heard the truth or something different, what is the inclination of their heart? Are they encouraged? Or are they made anxious, angry? Are they strengthened? Or are they weakened by your words? The words that we say and the words that they said were spoken against God and so dishonored him. Let's look at the nature of hard, harsh words spoken against God. We should look at these words. They're instructive. These people, who were part of the people of God back then, but actually would probably prove to be no people of God by faith, said, number one, verse 14, our worship is worthless. Our worship that we give to you, God, is worthless. Verse 14.

then I deserve gain from you on the outside too. They thought their service to God would merit material prosperity from God. All denoted by that little word, what profit is there from my worship of you? You know, it's not very often that a persecuted church will say things like this. It's not very often that a suffering saint will say something like this. But on occasion, you'll hear it when people say, who are walking through hard times, who are getting pressed and pushed in every direction, God, what is this all worth anyways? I'm worshiping you and I'm getting drilled for it. That's relative. Not exactly the same as this, but relative to this. They were much more brazen about it. The word gain is connected with greed in the Old Testament. It's actually connected with bribery. I'm giving you this, God, so therefore, you must give me this. Why are you here at church? Why are you here? Are you here to get from people? To get from God? Or are you here to give to God and to give to people? Why are you here? These people were worshiping for wealth. The prosperity gospel is alive and well back then. But relatives of prosperity gospel that say, I come to church because it's good for my family. I come to church, and that's not bad. I come to church because of the programs. It's not bad. I come to church so that I can leave having gotten something helpful. It's not bad. But if your only reason for being at this church is to get, and you don't give worship to God, that is his due, you might not be as hard-hearted as these people. But that's a relationship, that's a correlation to this as well. Why are you here? You're here most fundamentally to give God the glory for the grace that he's given to his people. You're here most fundamentally to give. And really most fundamentally, because God has given to you. He's given his son to you. And if there's other reasons that have taken over as number one reasons why you're here at this church, then you should let the word of God correct why you're here. We don't give to God to gain from God. We give to God because he is a great and glorious God. That's where it starts. And these people were saying, yeah, but I've gone through all the motions and it's worthless. Okay, well then fine. They move on in verse 15 with other hard words they speak about God. That's in verse 15 that summarizes saying that the wicked prosper. The wicked prosper. These are bold proclamations in verse 15. Number one, now we call the arrogant blessed. We'll say that those who pride themselves over against God, we're going to call those people happy. They seem way happier than we do. We have to go around in verse 14, walking as in mourning before the Lord of hosts. It's like this idea that they were manifesting external repentance. And while they're mourning, the arrogant are happy. So we're going to call those people happy while we're over here trying to pretend that we're repentant. That's quite an assault on God, that God blesses the arrogant. And they press the point with God. And they say evildoers not only prosper, verse 15, but they put God to the test and they escape. Those who are doing evil are doing better than those who live biblically. And not only that, those who are doing evil are taunting and mocking God, while those who are living biblically are over here trying to worship God, and God's not doing anything about it. Have you ever, have you ever thought when you've gotten drilled in life, this isn't what I signed up for. I didn't sign up to get drilled.

0: like this. Have you ever thought that? Maybe you haven't. Maybe you have. That's relative to this. The wicked prosper and you do nothing about it, God. I mean, these are harsh words. These are cynical words, right? These are hard-hearted proclamations, but there are relatives that are softer. There's correlations that creep further into and maybe are more prominent among us than these hard, harsh words are, but they're relative. And if left unchecked, continue hardening in our hearts until we say things like this. These words are harsh, but praise the Lord, God doesn't have people only like this among Israel. There are other people in Israel who appear in verse 16 and they stand in contrast to those hard-hearted people who say that worship is worthless and the wicked prosper. There are people who speak good words about God in verses 16 through 18. Let's look at them too. Good words are spoken by, in verse 16, those who fear the Lord. What does it mean to fear the Lord in Malachi? Well, in Malachi, generally, fearing the Lord is very closely connected to repenting, turning away from our sin. It also shows itself, maybe practically, through the rest of the Old Testament, in putting other fears we have in life to death. Putting other fears we have in life to death. Fears that maybe have ruled you in your past. Some of you have had some pretty awful things happen in your past, either self-inflicted or inflicted upon you. Those fears need to be given to God and worked through so that you can say, I fear the Lord more than I fear those things in the past. And I am really hesitant to say that flippantly in this room, but the work must be done. You must fear the Lord. There are some of you who fear bad news. You live in a continual state of panic about what's happening in your world or in the world. Things outside of you create this specter of doom ahead of you, and you can't shake it. That's a fear of the future. Listen to me. God has everything nailed down cold about the future. Why fear the future when you should fear the Lord of the future more? And what is there to fear about the future if God has all of it mapped? Some of you need to think about the future differently and put it under the lordship of our sovereign God. There's also those who fear missing out on life. This is FOMO, fear of missing out. I mean, these are people who are like, wait a minute, what's happening with these people over here in the church? And they want to go racing over there and be a part of it. And then, I missed doing something with these people over here. And so you're like racing over there to try to be a part of it. And then you miss something altogether over here. Like, I'm so bummed I missed that. And you get anxious, you get worried. You get like, I'm going to get left behind by my social group or my relationships or my friends or whatever. This strikes the younger generation more often than maybe other generations, but it strikes every generation. Fear of missing out. You know what that is? That can be covetousness. I covet the things that other people are doing that I can't do. And that fear of missing out needs to be entrusted to God, who is the Lord of every opportunity. There's the fear of pain medically, the fear of pain mentally, that can paralyze people. And you can commend that fear to the Lord because you fear him more. There's the fear of what other people are thinking about you, or the fear of what other people are writing about you, or the fear of what other people are saying about you. And you can live your life in fear of it all of the time in this day and age. And then there's the subtle, quiet fear of death. Are any of these fears at work in your life? You're like, no, I don't fear anything. Come on, man. Seriously? You really want to say that? Like, you don't ever fear anything? Awesome. Like, you're the only one. Take all those fears and confess them to God and ask him to be the only one you fear. Or ask him to help you fear him more, to respect him more, to esteem him more than any of those other collective fears individually or put together. And ask him to be the only one that you ultimately fear, that you ultimately respect, that you ultimately esteem. And if you're thinking esteem, why do you keep using that word? Well, because that's the word that the Bible uses. In Malachi chapter 3, verse 16. Those who fear the Lord, at the end of the verse, and esteemed his name. In other words, what does it mean to fear the Lord? Not just in Malachi, not just in the Old Testament, but here in this verse, it means grammatically to esteem God's name. Esteem means to hold him in high regard. It doesn't refer to external action. It refers to internal inclination. One Hebrew dictionary, the New International Dictionary of Old Testament Theology and Exegesis, says that the term means to calculate. The word esteem means to calculate, to keep an accounting, to categorize, to evaluate. In every occurrence of the term, the idea is to think deeply about something, to deliberate over something. We are to think deeply about God's name, his name being the sum total of who he is. We are to deliberate continually over God. And when you do that, every fear will be submitted to fearing him. I guarantee it. The problem with your fears is that you don't fear enough. And the way that you fear the Lord more is to calculate him, is to keep an accounting of his work in your life, is to categorize how you see him at work, is to evaluate what he's doing and what he's up to think deeply about your life. You could say to calculate the Lord's work in your life, to keep an accounting of your life in light of his, to categorize and evaluate your life in light of who God is as well. When you calculate your life, when you keep an accounting of your life, when you evaluate and categorize your life in light of who God is and what he asks of you, you will begin to fear the Lord more, and every other fear will diminish. This is the path of repentance. Esteem him more, and you'll fear anything else less. That's repentance. You need to get deeper into who God is and see the wonders of what he's done at the cross. And every other fear, fear of the past, fear of the future, fear of the present, fear of missing out, fear of what others are saying, fear of what others are thinking, fear of what others are writing, fear of man, fear of pain, fear of medical pain, fear of physical pain, fear of mental pain, the fear of death itself, will all start to be put in their proper category. There are so many Christians who are living their life evaluating the world around them ad nauseum and are not evaluating God enough. And so, which way have they turned? And who do they fear? Puritan pastors hundreds of years ago would exhort their churches to engage in what was called holy conference. Holy conversation. It was conversation that was focused on the Lord, period. About his word, period. And one of the Puritan pastors' favorite texts, pastors plural, one of their favorite texts to demonstrate the critical need for holy conference, holy conversation, was actually Malachi 3:16, this verse. They pull out consistently in their writings. Listen to Puritan pastor Isaac Ambrose, an English Puritan, on this verse. Quote, "In holy conference or conversation, this text indeed might much improve the meeting of Christians together. In the prophet's time, when proud and profane-spirited men talked vainly, Then they that feared the Lord met and spoke often to one another. What did they speak about? No doubt they spoke of God and his counsels, of his works and ways, of his providence and goodness. If Christians were thus to meet in this way, they might build up one another. They might heat and inflame one another. They might strengthen and encourage one another. And have we not an express command for this duty of conference? Well, I'm not sure if it's command, but it's certainly an example. When people leave conversing with you, what do you inflame them with? Like, whenever someone talks to you, they come away inflamed about, fill in the blank. What do you want them to be inflamed about when they come away from conversation with you? Wouldn't you want it to be said of you that people fear the Lord more because they spoke with you?
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2: 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I'm Jordan. The Lord bless you and keep you. The Lord make his face to shine upon you and be gracious to you. The Lord lift up his countenance upon you and give you peace. Yes, have a good evening. Keep being thankful. And God willing, going to meet you back here a little after sunrise tomorrow morning. We'll see you then.
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5: The word Genesis means beginning. It's a beginning or creation of something. It's starting point. God can bring a Genesis in your life. Again, Genesis means beginning. God can bring a new beginning in your life. He can make all things new. We've all done things we regret. We've all said things we wish we had not said. But God can change that if we come to him and bring our lives to him. This Almighty God, the creator of the heavens and the earth, this God who has a name for every star, the God who brought this magnificent creation out of nothing, cares about you and he loves you. David was watching over his flock of sheep, and he wrote this down in Psalm 8. When I look at the night sky and I see the work of your fingers, the moon and the stars that you set in place, what are mortals that you should think about them? What are human beings that you should care for them? As David wrote in Psalm 109, I'm poor and needy, yet you think of me. I love that. God's thinking about you. God cares about you. And think about Jeremiah 29:11, of course. I know the thoughts that they think towards you, says the Lord. Thoughts of peace and not of evil, to give you a future and a hope.
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8: With SRN News, I'm Keith Peters in Washington. Senate Republicans have departed Washington for the Memorial Day recess without voting on a roughly $70 billion bill to fund immigration enforcement agencies. Voting on the bill was abruptly called off on Thursday. Republicans are debating whether to try and block a new $1.776 billion settlement fund to compensate Trump allies. They failed to reach a resolution after a tense meeting with Acting Attorney General Todd Blanche. The former leader of a Minnesota nonprofit has been sentenced to nearly 42 years in prison for her role in a staggering $250 million fraud case. Amy Bach ran Feeding Our Future, which had claimed it provided millions of meals to children in need during the pandemic. On Wall Street, the Dow by 276 points. This is SRN News.
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